In the time when Jesus Christ walked among the Jews, it was his custom to attend the synagogue to worship and teach on the Sabbath day. And the eyes of the religious leaders were continually upon him. Some of the rabbis of his day argued with him over the proper way to observe the Sabbath. They waited to see if he would heal people on the holy day, so they might accuse him of breaking the Sabbath.

Hello, I'm Hal Holbrook. Welcome to part two of the seventh day, Revelations from the Lost Pages of History. What Jesus Christ did on that Sabbath 2,000 years ago was revolutionary indeed. By healing on that day, he won the hearts of the common people. This placed him in direct conflict with the Jewish leaders. By claiming himself to be the Lord of the Sabbath, he challenged their spiritual authority, a challenge that eventually led to his infamous trial and death on the cross. Jesus was born in Bethlehem, an insignificant town in the region of Judea, during the reign of Caesar Augustus, the first great Roman emperor. At that time, the Roman Empire held within its borders scores, if not hundreds, of religions and cults. From Zoroastrianism in Persia to the mystery cults of Greece to the Druidism of Celtic Britain, secret initiations and fertility rites were common, and so was belief in astrology. The Romans themselves admired the religion and culture of Greece. They adopted Greek gods and blended them into their own religions. The result was a mixture of ancestor worship, emperor worship, and sun worship, a religion that included not one god, but many.

0: The Jews, on the other hand, worshipped only one God. Though surrounded by the images of Greek and Roman deities, they served a God they couldn't see. They had no icons or images to represent him. They had no initiations or fertility rites. Instead, they had a day that set them apart, a day without equal in any other religion, a 24-hour period devoted completely to their God. The Jews had the Sabbath.
1: After the Exodus from Egypt, God made a covenant with Israel, and part of that covenant included the Ten Commandments with the commandment to keep the Sabbath, the seventh day of the week, as a memorial of his creation and of his redemption from Egypt. By keeping that Sabbath, which was a sign between God and Israel, they were reminded that he was their God and they were his people.
2: You shall surely observe my Sabbaths, for this is a sign between me and you throughout your generations, that you may know that I am the Lord who sanctifies you.
3: It's safe to assume that the Jews of the first century knew and read the Ten Commandments. The Ten Commandments told them, just as it tells us, that the Sabbath is a memorial to God's creation of the world in 6 days, and also is a memorial to the Exodus from Egypt.
4: For Jews of the first century, the Sabbath was a time of intense spirituality. They related to God, who created the universe in 6 days and rested on the seventh, so they too rested on the seventh. As well, in Jewish liturgy, they reflected on the fact that God took them out of Egypt, so the Sabbath became for them a celebration of their freedom.
5: Observance of the seventh-day Sabbath was the unmistakable mark of a Jew. It set him apart from everyone else. It couldn't be hidden.
3: In the eyes of Greek and Roman observers, the Jewish observance of the Sabbath was one of the peculiarities of the Jews. Here is a people that does not work every seventh day, and the Greeks and Romans had nothing comparable to this.
4: First century Jews took advantage of the Sabbath in that they couldn't work and instead rejoiced. They would have a wonderful candlelit dinner on Friday night, often with 2 loaves of bread to commemorate the manna that fell in the desert in the biblical period. They would on Saturday probably attend the synagogue, where they had the opportunity to see and perhaps gossip with their friends. And from the evidence that we have, they studied the Torah and worshiped together.
3: Outside observers are repeatedly struck by the oddity of the Jewish refusal to do work on the Sabbath day. One philosopher, Seneca, even says that the Jews devote 1/7 of their life to idleness because they don't work on the Sabbath day.
0: When Jesus arrived on the scene, the Sabbath was being crushed under the weight of arbitrary rules and regulations. The rabbis had turned Sabbath keeping into a meticulous science, devoid of meaning and joy.
4: In the first century, Sabbath observance was a series of don'ts.
1: They forbade the tying or untying of a knot.
4: Cooking.
1: Writing more than one letter of the alphabet. The carrying of any burden, including something you might put in your pocket.
4: And a lot of the day-to-day kind of work, like preparing skins and hides and the things that you would need for subsistence.
1: They forbade the kindling of a fire or the extinguishing of a fire. And they forbade travel of more than 2,000 cubits beyond your dwelling place. 2,000 cubits would be about 4,000 feet.
6: The Jewish way of Sabbath keeping was very legalistic. You couldn't move, you couldn't do anything. But Jesus saw that that was a distortion of God's plan for humanity.
0: By healing the man with the withered hand, Jesus showed the true spirit of the Sabbath. He rejected the rabbi's rules. He kept the Sabbath as taught in the ancient Hebrew scriptures.
1: According to the Gospel of Luke, it was Jesus's custom to go into the synagogue and worship on the Sabbath day. He did keep the Sabbath, but he did not keep it according to the rules laid down by the Pharisees. In fact, he said the Sabbath was made for man and not man for the Sabbath. Whereas the Pharisees

0: had said that the Sabbath was made only for Israel. And in fact, Israel was made for the Sabbath so that the Lord would have someone on earth to keep the Sabbath.
1: When Jesus declared that the Sabbath was made for man, he was teaching a radical, disturbing concept. No wonder he provoked such strong opposition from the Jewish leaders.
2: On another Sabbath, Jesus was teaching the people. And there was a woman who had been ill and bent over for 18 years. And he called her to him

0: religious leaders were angry with Jesus for healing on the Sabbath, and they continued to conspire against him.
1: To the religious leaders, this was scandalous behavior, particularly because it broke their mortal danger rule. The mortal danger rule said that there were some things you could do on the Sabbath only in life or death cases. You could save someone whose life was in danger, but you could not heal a chronically ill person on the Sabbath. That would have to wait for another day.
2: But Jesus didn't want to wait another day. He was saying, basically, you untie your animal so that your animal can rest on the Sabbath, but you are criticizing me for loosing this woman from her burden so that she can truly keep Sabbath for the first time in many, many years. It was a devastating argument.
1: St. John, in his record of the life of Jesus, reports that for this reason the Jews were persecuting Jesus, because he was doing these things on the Sabbath.
3: They accused Jesus of breaking the Sabbath, and they were afraid that the people would follow Jesus, the nation would become a nation of Sabbath breakers, and this would incur the judgments and the wrath of God, and they would lose their nation. And it was this fear that led to the crucifixion of Christ.

0: Some have suggested that the Sabbath of the Ten Commandments lost its significance with the life and death of Jesus, that somehow he did away with the Sabbath.
1: When he said the Sabbath was made for man and not man for the Sabbath, he could have said the Sabbath was given to Israel and is no longer necessary for people other than Israelites to keep, and maybe not even Israelites. He had all kinds of opportunities to say, the Sabbath isn't important, let's get rid of the Sabbath. But instead, all the controversies that he had with the Pharisees were not about whether the Sabbath should be kept, but how it should be kept.
2: If ever there was a question about how to keep the Sabbath, Jesus gave the answer. The answer was the authority of the sacred scriptures, not following the human laws and traditions. The human had so encrusted the Sabbath, you could hardly see the real thing. Jesus

0: cut through that to the heart of the Sabbath, which is a relationship between a loving creator and people.
1: And so Sabbath, away from the secular activities, could be a day of action, a day of concern for your fellow beings, a day for fellowship, a day to spend more time with God, your family, your neighbors, your friends.
2: Many devout Christians are surprised to learn that their own weekly day of worship is based on church rules and traditions, and not on the sacred scriptures. Some believe the Bible teaches that Jesus purposefully violated the seventh-day Sabbath in order to make way for a new Christian day of worship.
0: This idea lacks both biblical and historical support. Jesus didn't break the Sabbath of the Ten Commandments. What he did was to defy human customs and traditions, and by doing that, he showed what the biblical Sabbath keeping, the true Sabbath keeping, really was.
2: Jesus Christ broke the Sabbath free, free from the traditions that had made it a rigid formality, and he restored its true purpose as a celebration of man's relationship with his fellow man and with his Creator.
3: When ye therefore shall see the abomination of desolation spoken of by Daniel the prophet, let them which be in Judea flee into the mountains. But pray ye that your flight be not in the winter, neither on the Sabbath day.
2: With those words, Jesus pointed to a frightening prediction from the Old Testament prophet Daniel. But why would he tell the people to pray that they wouldn't have to escape on the Sabbath, unless he expected them to still be keeping the Sabbath holy?
4: In the Roman Empire in the year 66, Rome was quite unstable. That's called the year of the four emperors, and the first three did not die of natural causes. So the Jews, an eastern province of the Roman Empire, thought that this was actually a good time to take advantage of Roman instability to press forward for their own freedom from Roman oppression.
2: The Roman general Vespasian marched against the city in an attempt to quell the uprising. Before the job was done, he became emperor in 69 AD. And his son Titus, another future emperor, took over as general of the army. Titus laid siege to the city, and finally in 70 AD, the Roman army broke through the defenses, ravaged the city, and completely destroyed the temple. An early church historian reports that the Christians of Jerusalem remembered the warning of Jesus and escaped before the city fell to the Romans.
0: This story is an obvious intersection of history and prophecy. We know the dates and places, and Jesus predicted and knew when these things would take place, that 40 years after his death and resurrection, his followers would still be keeping the Sabbath.
2: In fact, throughout the New Testament period, and that takes us to the end of the first century AD, Christians continued to observe the seventh-day Sabbath. That's clear from both the biblical and historical records.
1: The early Christians saw the relation to Judaism not as a kind of a discontinuity, but as a progression. In fact, their religion was a fulfillment of all the hopes and expectations of the Old Testament.
5: Christians did not see themselves as a new religion. They believed that they were Jews. They were the true Israel. They were the children of Abraham. If they were Gentiles, they were the children of Abraham by faith.
6: One thing that Jews and Christians shared was an idea that God acts in history, that he acted at

0: With those words, St. Paul showed that Christian faith took the Sabbath to new heights. With the death and resurrection of Jesus, Christians had a new hope, a hope of deliverance from a world of sin. And the Sabbath, originally the memorial of creation, now also commemorated salvation and the spiritual peace that it brings. This brings us to an intriguing question. If the first century Christians observed the Sabbath of the Old Testament, the seventh-day Sabbath of creation and the fourth commandment, why do most Christians today observe Sunday? When did the change from Saturday to Sunday take place? Does the biblical record provide any clue? The first four books of the New Testament are among the oldest Christian documents. St. Mark wrote his book first, a report on the life of Christ. That was 55 A.D. or later. The writings of Saints Matthew and Luke probably date to sometime between the late 60s and A.D. 80. St. John, the last surviving original disciple of Christ, wrote his book near the end of the first century. Despite their late dates, from 30 to 70 years after the death of Christ, these books contain not even the slightest hint that Jesus himself or his disciples considered changing the day of rest and worship from the seventh day of the week to the first.
1: It's especially significant that New Testament writers never refer to the first day of the week as a Sabbath. To them, the seventh day was the Sabbath. And this is consistent with all of the other evidence that to the end of the first century, Christians were worshiping with Jews in the synagogue on the Sabbath.
2: About 95 or 100 AD, a change was made in the synagogue service. The middle part of the service is known as the standing prayer, the Amidah, or the 18 benedictions, consisting of 18 short prayers or blessings of God, Thanksgiving blessings. All 18 are recited on weekdays, on Sabbaths only 7. But at this time, an additional one was added. It's known in Hebrew as the Birkat Hamanim, the blessing concerning the heretics, but it's not really a blessing.
3: May the apostates have no hope. May the dominion of wickedness be speedily uprooted in our day. May the Nazarenes and the heretics quickly perish and not be inscribed together with the righteous. Blessed art thou, the eternal our God, who crushes the wicked.
4: Amen. Amen.
2: It smoked out the Christians, because anyone could be asked to lead out in the recitation of this. Anybody, or everybody was supposed to say amen at the end of each one. And this made it very uncomfortable, in fact, impossible for Christians to participate in the Pharisee-led synagogue service from that time onward.
0: The evidence of this synagogue prayer helped sharpen our picture of first century Christians. It's clear that they were keeping the Sabbath right along with their Jewish brothers. So now the Jews were becoming less tolerant of Christians. But Christians themselves were beginning to question the value of their connection to Judaism.
5: In the early church literature, Christians are really desperate to separate from Judaism and to distinguish themselves. As a result, there is the appearance of a great deal of anti-Judaism or anti-Semitism. Some of it is invective, nasty comments about Jews. Some of it is pushing away from what they saw as Old Testament religion.
1: There were practical reasons for the Christians to distance themselves from the Jews. No doubt they were swept up in the current of anti-Jewish sentiment, not surprising given the level of conflict between Jews and the Roman Empire at the time.
0: Although the Jews were scattered throughout the Mediterranean region and beyond, many of them still dreamed of a great Jewish nation and ultimate victory over their enemies. And in North Africa, around 115 AD, these dreams flared into violence.
6: The Jews in the region of Cyrene had put a certain Andreas at their head and were destroying both the Romans and the Greeks. Many they sawed in two from the head.

0: downwards. Others they gave to the wild beasts, and still others they forced to fight as gladiators. In all, 220,000 persons perished. In Egypt, too, they perpetrated many similar outrages. And in Cyprus, Dio Cassius.
1: A few years later, in 132, Jewish opposition to imperial authority exploded into another violent revolt. This time, it was in Jerusalem.
2: Our ancient sources give us two reasons for the Bar Kokhba uprising. First, a prohibition by the Roman Emperor Hadrian, a prohibition against circumcision. Jews would no longer be allowed to practice circumcision. Second, the decision by the Emperor Hadrian to rebuild Jerusalem as a pagan city, the city of Aelia Capitolina.
1: Imperial forces finally crushed the rebellion in 135. Hadrian banned Jews from Jerusalem and prohibited Sabbath keeping and other Jewish rites of religion.
3: So there was strong anti-Jewish sentiment throughout the Roman Empire. Jews were the enemy. Christians didn't want to be associated with the Jews and thought of as the enemy. And the easy way to disassociate themselves was to renounce the Sabbath, which was a mark of Jewishness.
1: So where and when did Christians first begin to observe an alternate day of worship? The lost pages of history lead us in a surprising direction. Alexandria, Egypt, founded in 332 BC.

0: there is solid evidence that Christians in Alexandria were the first to replace Sabbath observance with first day, that is, Sunday worship. This began shortly before 120 AD.
1: One of the first documents that we find pointing to Christian keeping of Sunday is the so-called Epistle of Barnabas. Now, it is not the real Barnabas that we read about in the New Testament in the book of Acts. This is pseudo-Barnabas. It's a pseudepigraphon. It's falsely attributed to him. But it was written apparently by somebody in Alexandria in Egypt, where the tendency was to spiritualize everything. And that's what this Epistle of Barnabas does. It doesn't take anything literally.
2: Barnabas believes that the Hebrew Scriptures is a gift to those who truly understand it. But he thinks the ones who understand it will not take it literally, but will understand it in a metaphorical or spiritual sense.
3: Barnabas claims that he and his followers are observing the eighth day of the week, the day after the Sabbath, obviously Sunday. He condemns Judaism and everything associated with it, including observance of the seventh day Sabbath.
0: The Barnabas letter is the first evidence of Sunday being promoted as the Christian day of worship. But to find the real heart of the pro-Sunday movement, we have to shift our focus from Alexandria westward to the heart of the Roman Empire. It is in ancient Rome that we find the first description of early Christian Sunday keeping. It comes from Justin Martyr, a convert to the new faith.
4: But Sunday is the day on which we all hold our common assembly, because it is the first day on which God, having wrought a change in the darkness and matter, made the world. And Jesus Christ, our Savior, on the same day, rose from the dead.
3: Early Christian Sunday keepers needed a theological justification for keeping the first day of the week, and they found it in linking the first day to the first day of creation. In doing that, they were denying the authority of Christ, who declared himself to be Lord of the Sabbath, the seventh day of creation week.
0: We have reached a critical defining moment in our story. By isolating the weekly holy day from its biblical roots, church leaders cut off the Sabbath from its source of spiritual meaning. It would become a hollow formality, a political hot potato, a test of authority, and a pawn in a centuries-long power struggle.
1: Sunday was an attractive replacement for Sabbath because Sunday was beginning to draw to itself a certain amount of aura because of new developments in the pagan religion that made Sunday the day of worshiping the sun and thinking of the sun.
0: I suppose it was inevitable that elements of pagan worship would find their way into Christianity. Christians were, after all, a small minority in a distinctly pagan world, a world that worshiped mythical gods, dead emperors, and the invincible sun.
3: Historians commonly date the beginning of the Roman Empire as 31 BC. That's when Octavian defeated the forces of Antony and Cleopatra and came back to Rome to rule as the first Caesar, Caesar Augustus. And it was at that time that he shipped back to Rome two great obelisks.
5: One of those he set up in the Circus Maximus. You know, it was not only that it was dedicated to the sun god, but it was also a very visible sign that Rome had conquered Egypt, that the dedication on it said, Caesar Augustus dedicates this as a gift to the sun, but it also says, because Egypt has been conquered. And so the people who came to the Circus Maximus to watch the games could see not only this dedication to the sun, but also the realization that the Roman sun god had prevailed over the Egyptian sun god.
0: Reports from the mid-first century provide additional evidence of the popularity

0: popularity of sun worship, the notorious Emperor Nero commissioned a sculptor to create a statue nearly 115 feet tall, topped with the likeness of his own head in the style of the sun god.
1: When Vespasian built his great amphitheater, which we call today the Colosseum, he took that enormous colossus, colossus is the ancient word for statue, that enormous colossus of Nero, changed the features on the face, and dedicated it to the sun god.
0: Emperor Elagabalus was so devoted to his eastern sun god that he took the deity's name. He brought his god in the form of a black meteorite all the way from Syria to Rome and adopted an eastern lifestyle.
1: And so his eastern dress and his eastern orgies and his eastern behavior brought Elagabalus to grief after 4 years. And even though his god was sent back, the black stone was shipped back to Syria, that sun worship continued.
2: The ancient historian Plutarch reports how the Roman general Pompey went to the eastern Mediterranean to deal with a problem of pirates attacking commercial shipping. This is about 50 BC. Well, he conquered the pirates, captured them, brought them back to Rome. Turns out the pirates were worshippers of Mithras, the sun god. And from those pirates, the worship of Mithras became very popular in Rome, especially among the military.
1: I think that Roman military men would find Mithras a particularly attractive divinity. He was a warrior himself, fighting for the forces of good. It was a hierarchical religion. And one could progress from grade to grade. There were 7 grades of Mithraism, much like in an army. And thirdly, it was a religion of brotherhood and fellowship. They would meet together not only to worship their god, but to eat a meal in common. We hear about Roman soldiers having come back from the east who pray at dawn, facing the east, facing the sun. And this is when we begin to get in Rome a mention of Deus Sol Invictus, that is to say, the unconquerable sun god. Unconquerable because the night tries to conquer the sun in each 24-hour period. But at dawn, the sun has survived. The sun has vanquished the night.
2: The importance of sun-worshipping cults in the Roman Empire is shown during the reign of Aurelian, who was emperor from 270 to 275 AD. He established a state religion that included the worship of both the emperor and Sol Invictus, the invincible sun. He tried to unify all religions under the sun god. Diocletian, who came to power in 284, was also devoted to the sun god. He maintained Aurelian's principle of a state religion and even declared himself to be a god. Eventually, he ordered the persecution of Christians.
0: To some Christian leaders, it made sense to take advantage of the popularity of Sunday, especially since Sunday observance would make Christianity more attractive to the pagans, who already worshiped the sun on that day. For example, the Roman Emperor Constantine was, like Aurelian and Diocletian before him, a worshiper of the sun. He was the first emperor to profess belief in Christianity. It was during a crusade against his rivals that he was supposedly converted to Christianity. Sympathetic biographers claim that before a climactic battle near Rome, Constantine saw a vision of a flaming cross in the sky. He credited this vision with his subsequent victory and declared himself to be a Christian. Historians debate whether or not Constantine's conversion was genuine, since he maintained his pagan superstitions throughout much of his reign. He consented to baptism only as he lay on his deathbed. Still, his reign did mark a dramatic turning point in the history of Christianity. In 313, with the agreement of his co-emperor Licinius, he effectively legalized the Christian religion.
3: The reign of Constantine the Great forms one of the epochs in the history of the world. It is the era of the dissolution of the Roman Empire.

0: the commencement, or rather consolidation, of a kind of Eastern despotism with a new capital, a new constitution, and finally, a new religion.
1: Was Constantine converted to Christianity, or was it the other way around? Who knows? But what's important to us today is that what emerged was a different kind of church, a different kind of state. In fact, the two were so blended together, it was hard to see where one ended and the other began.
2: It seems that Constantine's personal religion was a mixture of Mithraic sun worship and Christianity. According to his Christian biographer, Eusebius, he taught all his armies to zealously honor the Lord's Day, Sunday, referring to it as the day of light and of the sun, distinctly pagan terminology. Take a look at this passage from his famous Sunday Law of AD 321.
0: On the venerable day of the sun, let the magistrates and people residing in cities rest, and let all workshops be closed. In the country, however, persons engaged in agriculture may freely and lawfully continue their pursuits.
3: The first law requiring people to celebrate on Sunday and rest on Sunday was a law promulgated by the Emperor Constantine in the year 321. And he does it without any reference to Christian theology or Christian ideas. He says to abstain from labor on the venerable day of the sun, which is an allusion to the fact that sun was becoming more and more the object of worship. So the first Sunday law requiring people to keep Sunday had no Christian flavor at all.
4: Although Constantine promoted Christianity and built many, many Christian churches, he closed very few pagan temples. And we have a Roman calendar from the year 354, that's about 17 years after the death of Constantine, which has four separate festivals each year to the sun god. It shows that the sun god survived not only Constantine, but into the reigns of his immediate successors.
2: Did Constantine's Sunday law settle the Saturday-Sunday issue? Not according to the records from the ancient city of Laodicea, where church leaders met near the middle of the 4th century.
1: The church council at Laodicea dealt specifically with the issue of what scriptures, if any, should be read at Sabbath services.
0: The Gospels are to be read on the Sabbath, that is, Saturday, with the other scriptures.
2: The fact that the council addressed this issue is irrefutable proof that Christian church members were still attending worship services on the seventh-day Sabbath. Remember, this is more than 300 years after Christ. But there's more.
0: Christians must not Judaize by resting on the Sabbath, but must work on that day, rather honoring the Lord's day. And if they can, resting then as Christians. But if any shall be found to be Judaizers, let them be anathema from Christ.
1: What did the council mean by Judaizers? Judaizers were those Christians who did not work on Sabbath, like the Jews. Church leaders wanted everyone to work on Sabbath and to refrain from work on the first day of the week, which they now called the Lord's Day. And this was consistent with the Sunday law enacted by the Emperor Constantine.
2: In spite of the popularity of sun worship and the Sunday laws of emperors, many Christians continued to worship on the seventh day Sabbath. In fact, Christian churches that abandoned the Sabbath were in the minority.
0: For although almost all churches throughout the world celebrate the sacred mysteries on the Sabbath of every week, yet the Christians of Alexandria and at Rome, on account of some ancient tradition, have ceased to do this.
2: Without question, Christians were still observing the seventh-day Sabbath clear down in the second half of the 4th century. In spite of theological arguments, anti-Jewish prejudice, and the decree of an emperor, the Sabbath of the Creator was not dead. The succeeding centuries saw the Sabbath at the heart of controversy between Pope

and patriarchs. The weekly day of rest and worship became a test of church authority and a sign of submission to the sovereignty of a new kind of religious government. It became a major cause of the Great Rift that divided the Christian church for 900 years. More about that when we return with part 3 of the Seventh Day.

Welcome again, dear friends, to another presentation called Through Different Eyes, a program that is dedicated to communicating God's understanding and God's ways of healing the broken heart. Today we're going to be looking at another belief, unhealthy belief, that many people carry in their minds that traps them in unhealthy emotions. Understanding very clearly that our thoughts, what we think about a situation, actually is what produces the emotion that we experience. We can actually take charge of our emotions by God's grace, actually being able to cooperate with Him, cooperate with God, and actually find healing and restoration to a broken emotional life. It's very interesting to me that in volume 5 of the testimonies, page 514, for those of you who are into the testimonies, an amazing statement that just validates again what science is discovering, validates God's word. It says there, by steadfastly keeping the will on the Lord's side, every emotion will be brought into captivity to the obedience of Christ. I am so grateful for that. Proverbs 23:7 says, as a man thinks in his heart, so is he. And understanding that my emotions are produced by what I think rather than the actual situation I'm facing can actually be a victory signal, a victory for me as I begin bringing my thoughts into captivity as God instructs us in 2 Corinthians chapter 10, verses 4 and 5, where it says there, the weapons of our warfare are not carnal, but mighty through God to the pulling down of strongholds, casting down imaginations and every high thing that exalts itself against the knowledge of God, right here, and bringing into captivity every thought to the obedience of Christ. And

When every thought is in obedience to Christ, when I'm thinking His thoughts, having His mind, my emotions are actually being handled and dealt with and beautifully groomed by the Holy Spirit of God. Well, here is the next unhealthy belief that we want to address. It is easier to avoid putting off life's difficulties and responsibilities, much easier than actually facing them. There are many people that carry this belief, and I'm so thankful for Dr. Lynn Clark's work in the book called SOS for Our Emotions. I'm so grateful that he's brought out this insight. Here is his statement, his alternative belief, alternative thought that we can replace that unhealthy idea with. Here it is, Dr. Clark's alternative belief. Dealing with responsibilities, hassles, and chores is a part of life. Attending to problems in their early stages is inconvenient, but it's hardly awful. I can stand dealing with problems as they occur. I would agree with Dr. Clark. Life is full of challenges, but the beautiful thing is, with all the challenges that life affords, God is up to actually sustaining us and actually providing for our needs and actually giving us a channel of healthy thinking by which we can actually cooperate with Him in dealing with life's challenges His way, in a healing way. And now for God's alternative. I'd like for you to turn in your Bibles, if you've got them, or write them down in a notepad. I'm going to give you three Bible texts. There are others, but here they are. Proverbs chapter 13, verse 4, talking about a lazy person, someone who would

I've been diligent, but I'm grateful that this is talking about spiritual health and fatness and peace. All right, next text, 1 Corinthians chapter 10, verse 31. 1 Corinthians 10, verse 31 says this, "Whether therefore you eat or drink or whatsoever you do, do all to the glory of God." I like that, don't you? No matter what I'm doing, I can actually have the mindset, I'm not doing this to get anything except to make God look attractive, glorify Him. And the last text, 2 Corinthians chapter 9, one of my favorites, 2 Corinthians chapter 9, verse 8. And this is what it says, "And God is able," God is what? "God is able to make all grace abound towards you." How much grace? All grace. "That you, always having all sufficiency in all things, may abound unto every good work." Do you see the three alls there? Three alls. It's kind of catchy, isn't it? God is able to make all grace abound towards you, that you, always having all sufficiency in all things, may abound to every good work. God's grace, when someone puts themselves into a position in a relationship with God where He can pour out His grace, put themselves into a position where God can actually just pour out His grace and supply all of their needs, it is an awesome experience. And friends, that's what God wants for you. And now, God's alternative belief to replace that unhealthy belief. The unhealthy belief, again, it's easier to avoid and put off facing life's difficulties and responsibilities than to actually face them. Here's God's alternative belief. Listen close. I've got it written down. "God, it is such a peace to know that Your grace enables me to promptly deal with anything and everything that You allow to come my way. I can choose, and I will choose, to take pleasure in the least of life's duties as well as the greatest, knowing that whatever I do, I can do to make You and Your ways look good." What do you think about that, friend? You know, this is God's way. When Jesus was here, His whole life was focused on actually making His Heavenly Father look good. You remember what Jesus told Philip in John 14:9, when Philip was saying, "Well, Lord, show us the Father." And Jesus says, "Have I been with you for so long, and you don't get it? He that has seen me has seen God." Wow. Do you know what? This is an amazing thing. When someone grabs hold of the idea that they're no longer living to glorify self, but they're actually living to glorify God, to make Him look desirable to others in every response they have to life, knowing that behind it all, when they're living to glorify God, His grace is sufficient for them, and He will provide the strength, the energy, and the necessary resources in order to actually make our loving God and His Son, Jesus Christ, look attractive. I like that, don't you? And what's so great about it is I've actually got a reason to live. You know, the older that we get, the more important it is for us to actually have something to be doing for the glory of God, to keep us moving forward in a positive direction, rather than sitting in our chair and just thinking about not having anything to do and not thinking anybody can use us anymore. What an alternative belief to actually have the attitude that David communicated in the Psalms. And if I can find this, Psalms chapter... I'm hoping that I can find this. By the way, I'm in the growth process too. But here it is in Psalms chapter 71, verse 18. Listen to this, dear friends. It makes no difference how old we are, how young we are. The reality is, if we're willing to attach to Christ, if we are willing to actually grab onto God's grace and respond to life situations,

This is the way he says, wow. Here it is. Listen close. Verse 18, Psalm 71. Now also when I am old and gray-headed, O God, forsake me not until I have showed your strength to this generation and your power to everyone that is to come. Dear friend, I just want you to understand, God will always use someone who wants to live for his glory. And I don't care if you're over 90 years old. You know what? Scientific research has shown, neurology has shown, that they have found new dendrite growth, new brain cell growth in individuals who are over 90 years old. Don't back off. Even in your old age, you can be a powerful, powerful instrument in God's hands to show somebody else God's character of love and the incredible peace-filled life that God wants everyone to experience. Dear friends, you don't have to be a sluggard. You don't have to avoid putting off facing life's difficulties and challenges. You don't have to shrug off responsibilities, but you can face them in peace, knowing that God's grace is sufficient for you, that Jesus is there to help you through his Holy Spirit. Do not back off. Be faithful to him and glorify him in your response, no matter what he allows, knowing that it is Christ that is sustaining you and keeping you for his glory. Please consider these thoughts from God's word and be faithful, dear friend, no matter what age you are, because the best is yet to come. God bless you.

I want to speak about the big five questions of life. Where do I come from? Why am I here? Where am I going? Why are we in such a mess? Why is the planet in such a state? Is there a solution? The Bible gives such beautiful explanation. Today we're going to speak about the big five, but not the big five that everybody thinks about, although we will speak about them as well. When you come to Africa, then the big five are the animals that people consider to be the most dangerous. And they give you this adrenaline rush when you confront them. And it's quite something to be at the other end of their wrath, the elephant. Well, we were stormed by an elephant once when we got between this female elephant and her young one. And she chased us for probably almost a kilometer. And I was in reverse gear, which was very frightening because they're very fast and you have to put your foot down. And I nearly threw the car over, and it was a gravel road, and fortunately nobody came from behind, and eventually she gave up. And buffaloes, very powerful animals, very unpredictable, they can be very angry. Rhino, they say it is the most primitive of mammals, although that makes no sense to me whatsoever, because mammals were the latest ones, even according to their paradigms, their evolutionary paradigms, to have evolved. So it's just a mammal. And the leopard and the lion. And each one is totally different in character. Here you have a herd of buffalo in the Kruger National Park. And if you are in a big vehicle, well, then

probably okay, but even if you are in a big vehicle and an elephant comes by, you better make sure you're in gear because anything could happen. And this is in Chobe National Park. And this was rather an interesting hairstyle. And so we took it. And if you look at those faces and those lines and that energy in that face, and it almost looks as if there is wisdom in that face, isn't it? It looks wise. And elephants are renowned for their memory. Beautiful animals. And this one, you can see the age and the hardship in that face. The face speaks a thousand words. The face is something very special that God created. And when you want to find out the character of an animal, you look straight into the face. Now, if a lion should storm you, and we were just recently filming in Africa, and some members of our crew were stormed by a lion, which is very scary, while they were on foot, and the male lion stormed to within just a few meters of them. And you have to understand the character of a lion when he storms you. You have to stand up, look him straight in the eye, and hope he stops. And, well, mostly he will. He'll storm right up to you, give you a very intimidating look, turn around, and walk away. Well, and then you have some washing to do. You have to go and wash your clothes. But if you encounter a leopard and you do that, then you're probably dead. You don't stand and look a leopard in the eye. That's a sign of aggression. So when you encounter a leopard, you look the other way and just sort of gently walk away and pray like crazy while you're doing it. So everyone has its own character. They're fascinating. And it's that look in the face that makes all the difference. Now the rhino again, such a wonderful animal and so endangered, and I cannot even comprehend the foolishness of man to think that a bunch of compressed hair in a horn will, you know, excite passions. It is incomprehensible to me, but nevertheless, what do you do when a rhino storms you? Well, you stand dead still because he has very poor eyesight, and you hope that he's missed you somewhere, and he will stomp and carry on. And as a last resort, if an animal storms you, you make a lot of noise. And my friend Francois Duplessis has been stormed by rhino, and he's had some incredible experiences. And he's still there to tell the tale because he screamed like he's never screamed in his life before, and the rhino stopped and went the other way. And those eyes tell a tale of their own. It's in the face that you see the character. Now, this animal over here is not a leopard. It's the fastest animal on the planet. Yeah, and I'm wondering, this is the cheetah, and I'm wondering why he's not included in the big five. You see, because he's more timid. He will hiss, but he will not attack a human being necessarily. He'll need something a little bit smaller than that. And, well, he's not included. But again, when you look at an animal, isn't it the face that you look at? Everything is in the face. This was one of the gentlemen who was stormed by the lion, and I think he lost half of his hair. Now, if you look at an African setting and an African sunset, there's just nothing like it. It's unbelievable. It speaks to the soul. There's something written in the sky. The light that you have in Southern Africa is totally different to the light that you have in the Northern Hemisphere. And every cameraman

and will tell you that. If you want to do photography and you want to capture an ambiance such as never before, then go to the Southern Hemisphere. Totally different. And this is in the Okavango, and it's beautiful. And that is the night sky. And we're sitting there, and it's pretty cold, sitting at the fire. And it's dangerous because the animals are walking around. So a huge elephant came right up to us, and he was about 4 meters, 5 meters away. And that is quite scary because he's tearing trees apart and ripping them apart as he does his thing in the middle of the night. And then, of course, as we were traveling, so it happened that we got a flat tire. Now, normally when you get a flat tire, you know, you can change a wheel, but this is a different place. And as we got out, there was a lion right there, lying in the bush. And so now, what was the modus operandi? What were we going to do? So we decided there will be a lookout, and you'll see the doors are open so that you can get in. And there's a watch, and we lifted up the vehicle. And we had a special jack because it was so loaded that a normal jack would struggle to do that, and changed the vehicle. And I was watching the lion and looking it straight in the face. And what do you see in that face? That face speaks to a person. Everything is written in the face, in those eyes. It's unbelievable. The curiosity of the young one and that apprehensive aggression in the adult. And they just watched us as we changed the wheel. And here you have this male lion having his feast in the buffalo. And it's interesting that the first thing he consumes is the stomach. Stomach contact. Actually, the strongest lions are the vegetarian ones who get the plant food digested there in the stomach. And again, when you look at this face, there's a character in it. And I don't want to meet this one in the middle of the night. The face is an amazing creation, absolutely amazing. Now, this hippo is complaining that he's not part of the big five. Because the hippo is the most dangerous animal in Africa. More people are killed by hippopotamus than by any other animal. And the crocodile is not far down the list either. But somehow, because it is lazy and just lazes in the river, it doesn't make the top of the hit parade. But it's very dangerous. Francois Duplessis was also stormed by one of these. And it ran past him, literally less than a meter past him. Decided to give him a bite and not rip him apart. One bite and you are shredded. Now, this is, must be one of the largest, or the definitely the tallest animal in Africa. And that face, isn't it amazing? And those eyelashes, the eyelashes of a giraffe are just fascinating. Now, I live in a game park at the moment, where I go walking, and the giraffe is there. And it's interesting, when he looks at you, he comes down like that, and you see those eyelashes, that expression. Now, he's having a good laugh because he hasn't been included in the big five, and he's thinking that that is just a joke. And these two are most surprised that they're not part of the big five. And again, I want to draw attention to the face. What kind of a mood could you see in this face as opposed to the mood in this face? One can read something into the face. It's fascinating. And then as we were going through the Okavango, I picked up this little frog. And to imagine that every single biochemical reaction that you find in the lion and the buffalo, you find in this little frog. And although it's very small, biologically, it's just as big as any of the others. There is no such thing as a big five.
And the animal kingdom

is amazing. There's a beautiful African sunset, and that is not exaggerated. That is what it looks like. And the sun sets very quickly, and the color change is very dramatic, far more intense than in the northern hemisphere. And that speaks to the soul. It tells you something about the author of nature. Here's another magnificent setting sun with the silhouette of the trees and the elephant walking between them. These are moments that speak to the soul and tell you something about the Creator God. And this is getting dark already. And you see the antelope grazing there in the darkness. Beautiful. Now, I wasn't really going to speak about the big five today in the context of the animals. I want to speak about the real big five. And those are, of course, the big five questions of life. And the big five questions have plagued humanity for eons. The first question is, where do I come from? And that, of course, brings the other question, why am I here? And then, why are we in such a mess? Why is the planet in such a state? Is there a solution? And then, where am I going? So sandwiched between where do I come from and where am I going, you have the whys as to what is happening on this planet. And it's fascinating to me that the world is prepared to spend billions to try and answer those questions. And many people fail to answer the questions. They don't know where they come from. They don't know why they are here. And many of them find that the world is intolerable and that the only solution is to commit suicide. And thousands of people commit suicide in this world. And in some cultures, like the Japanese culture, there's a rise and a fall and a peak of suicides every single year. Because if you fail in that society, if you fail the test or an exam, then the suicide rate goes up. Where do I come from? What does the scientific fraternity say? And these are the brightest minds on the planet, or so the world perceives. Makio Kaku, who is of course a physicist, says, on the practical application of particle physics and the Large Hadron Collider, sometimes the public says, what's in it for numero uno? Am I going to get better television reception? Am I going to get better internet reception? Well, in some senses, yeah. All the wonders of quantum physics were learned basically from looking at atom smasher technology. But let me let you in on a little secret. We physicists are not driven to do this because of better color television. That's a spin-off. We do this because we want to understand our role and our place in the universe. Science wants to understand why we're here. What is our position? Where do we come from? How did all of this happen? Well, what are the answers that they come up with? Here's another very famous quantum physicist, Lawrence Krauss. He's a personal friend of Richard Dawkins, and they appear on these talk shows where they ridicule creationism, and they are militant atheists. Some of the greatest brains on the planet. How to get something, in fact, the universe, out of nothing. Nothing. When we march backwards along the arrow of time, we reach the point from which everything began, the point that modern science calls the Big Bang. Scientists have a wonderful grasp. I don't know where he gets that from, but nevertheless, scientists have a wonderful grasp on what happened the billionth of a second after the Big Bang. This, of course, only begs the question, what came before the Big Bang? Physicist Lawrence Krauss demonstrates that the answer is nothing. And that under

current understanding of physics, and contrary to traditional logic, it is not just probable that we get something out of nothing, it is absolutely inevitable. So everything comes from nothing. Nothing exploded and created everything. Now, how strongly do they feel about it? Here's his book, Why There's Something Rather Than Nothing, A Universe from Nothing. And he says, all scientists should be militant atheists. Now, in my own career at the university, I experienced that because some of my colleagues were of the opinion that you couldn't be a scientist and believe in God at the same time. That's rather incredible. And Richard Dawkins, just recently on a debate on the issue on National Geographic television, explained it this way. What if you had a brilliant eye surgeon, an absolutely brilliant eye surgeon who perfectly did every operation that he did, but this medical practitioner believed that children were brought by the stork? Would you entrust your eyes to him, and would you have him do the eye surgery on him? And his idea is, of course, that his ideology disqualifies him from doing the job that he is doing. Now, that was just an acronym for saying, if you believe that God created, which in his mind is the equivalent of believing that the stork brings babies, that disqualifies you from being a scientist, even if you're brilliant. Fascinating thinking. So all scientists should be militant atheists. So what kind of answer can you get when you ask the question, where do I come from? Why am I here? And all the other questions in between until we finally ask the question, where am I going? Other than a naturalistic answer that it started with nothing. Stephen Hawking, who is also an atheist, started admitting that there must be some form of intelligent design because his brother had a near-death experience and this changed his mind. But whether they believe in a deity that you can communicate with or whether they believe in some form of force is, of course, a totally different matter. Now, where does the Big Bang Theory come from? Again, everything that is contrary to the Bible seems to come from the Jesuits. And again, it was Georges Lemaître, Belgian cosmologist, Jesuit priest, who first came up with the idea of the Big Bang Theory. And he said, if galaxies are moving apart now, it means they must have been closer together in the past. About 15 billion years ago, it's easy to shake that many billions out of your hand, and they would have been on top of each other, and the density would have been very large. The state was called the primeval atom by the Catholic priest Georges Lemaître, who was the first to investigate the origin of the universe that we call the Big Bang. Einstein seems never to have taken the Big Bang seriously, but today the world propagates the Big Bang theory. It seems that Jesuitism and infidelity go hand in hand. Now, the present Pope is also a Jesuit, and he says that evolution is real. God is not a magician. The two theories can coexist. And this is his statement where he says,

created everything. Very interesting. It's interesting that Sir Elton John labels Pope Francis as my hero. And again, we have very strange liaisons over here. Carl Sagan, who is not alive anymore, but he's the one who said, you know, everything is billions and billions and billions of years old, has an interesting thing to say. He says, we live in a society exquisitely dependent on science and technology, in which hardly anyone knows anything about science and technology. And I think he's quite right. Now, what does the Bible have to say on the issue? Well, let's start in the beginning. Genesis 1 verse 1, in the beginning God created the heaven and the earth, and the earth was without form and void, and darkness was upon the face of the deep. And the Spirit of God moved upon the face of the waters, and God said, let there be light, and there was light. Remember, there was no sun, there was no moon. He said, let there be light. And God saw the light, that it was good, and God divided the light from the darkness. And God called the light day, and the darkness he called night, and the evening and the morning were the first day. Now, let's just think about that for a moment. The Bible clearly says that God is light. The Bible clearly says that God is omnipresent. He's everywhere. So if God is light, then God is omnipresent, then why would there be a spot of darkness? It can only be a spot where God had withdrawn himself. Now, why would he have withdrawn himself? I'm just speculating. I'm not saying accept this as divinely inspired theology. I'm just speculating as a scientist. Why would he have withdrawn himself from this earth? Well, we read in the Bible that there was a war in heaven, and that Satan and his angels were cast out, and that they were cast down to this earth. So here was a spot in the universe where there was darkness. Now, God didn't want the darkness to persist for all eternity, and so he decided to do something miraculous, something extraordinary. And he came to this earth, and he hovered over the water, and he started the process. Let there be light. And there was light. Now, have you ever thought about it? That the first day, God created light, separated it from the darkness, and it took a whole day. What did he do on the sixth day? He created every single terrestrial animal on the planet. That means he created also the big five, with all their intricacies, with all their characters, with all their expressions, with all their nuances, with all their biochemistry. And then he created man with that incredible complexity. And he created the male, and he created them female, and they named all the animals, and they did all of that, and it took how long? One day, according to the scriptures. So what's so special about light that it should take a whole day to say, let there be light? Well, in fact, the scientific fraternity spends billions and billions and billions of dollars and man hours probably studying just that one phenomena. And it's so difficult to understand it. And it takes many, many mathematical analyses. And Albert Einstein says, as far as the law of mathematics refer to reality, they are not certain. And as far as they are certain, they do not refer to reality. Now, Einstein seemed to be a very spiritual man, and one might even assume that he was a very religious man. But if we study him carefully, we'll find something which is very akin to what Dawkins actually is, or anyone of those, or Hawkins, who seems

to understand that there must be some great power. He writes, I want to know how God created this world. I'm not interested in this or that phenomenon in the spectrum of this or that element. I want to know his thoughts. The rest are details. He says, science without religion is lame and religion without science is blind. My religion consists of a humble admiration of the illimitable superior spirit which reveals himself in the slight details we are able to perceive with our frail and feeble mind. Everyone who is seriously involved in the pursuit of science becomes convinced that a spirit is manifest in the laws of the universe, a spirit vastly superior to that of man, and one in the face of which we, with our modest powers, must feel humble. The scientist's religious feelings takes the form of rapturous amazement at the harmony of natural law, which reveals an intelligence of such superiority, can you see how he emulates this over and over again, that compared with it, all the systematic thinking and acting of human beings is an utterly insignificant reflection. The real problem is in the hearts and minds of men. It is easier to denature plutonium than to denature the evil spirit of man. He has a point. Now, was he really a religious man? Or how did he think in terms of religion? Well, let's turn to a webpage called World Pantheism. Is your spiritual home right here on earth? Why you might like scientific pantheism. Now, pantheism is the idea that God does not exist as a personal being, but that he is diffuse in all of nature. And Albert Einstein, in fact, was a pantheist. He writes, I cannot conceive of a personal God who would directly influence the actions of individuals or would directly sit in judgment on creatures of his own creation. I cannot do this in spite of the fact that mechanistic causality has to a certain extent

and you look at the experience of the disciples, you read in 2 Peter, "For we have not followed cunningly devised fables when we made known unto you the power and the coming of our Lord Jesus Christ, but were eyewitnesses of his majesty." So they spoke face to face with the God-man. "For he received from God the Father honor and glory when there came such a voice to him from the excellent glory, 'This is my beloved Son in whom I am well pleased.'" And the scripture speaks about this personal deity who condescended to come down and to meet us in our extremity. So these are two worldviews. And this voice which came from heaven we heard, and when we were with him in the Holy Mount. Now, you know, Peter is referring to a miraculous occasion when the voice of God was heard and they heard it and they saw the transfiguration and the glory of Christ. And he says, you know what? That's nothing compared to what we have besides that. Because we have also a more sure than even this experience, word of prophecy. "Whereunto you do well that you take heed as unto a light that shineth in a dark place until the day dawn and the day star arise in your hearts." In other words, he's saying that darkness can only be expelled by a personal deity whose glory they had physically witnessed. So these are two worldviews which come into conflict. Now, if we ask the physicists again, quantum physicists, Michio Kaku, how do you see the creation of the first day? He writes, "In the beginning, God said, the four-dimensional diversions of an anti-symmetric second-rank tensor equals zero, and there was light." So that's putting it in scientific terms so that anyone who reads it might be impressed, but is not educated or edified in any way whatsoever. So what is light? Light is both a particle and a wave. And this scientist writes, "There's a line in Greg Bear's fantasy duology, The Infinity Concerto and The Serpent Mage, where a character describing the basics of magic, notice the word magic and the papacy said, that God is not a magician, says all is waves with nothing waving over no distance at all. I've always really liked that as a poetic description of quantum physics. Deep down, everything in the universe has a wave nature." Now, when you study light, they discovered that light consists of photons. Now, what is a photon? Well, you know, if you shoot photons against a photographic plate, it leaves a mark. So something is hitting the photographic plate, or else there wouldn't be a mark. So is it a particle? So they would shoot one photon at such a plate, and they'd shoot it through one hole, and they would leave one mark. And if they shot one photon, but there were two holes, it would leave two marks. If they shot one photon through 10 holes, it would leave 10 marks. If they shot it through a billion holes, it would leave a billion marks. So it cannot be a particle. It must be a wave. Otherwise, one particle couldn't go through more than one hole at the same time. A bullet will go through one, and that's it. So it must have been something else. So if it was a wave, well, then it's not a particle. Then what does it consist of? Well, it consists of nothing, because there is no mass, there's nothing, but it's a wave. So basically, everything is a wave. Now, in 1 John 1:5, it says, "This then is the message which we have heard of him and declare unto you, that God is light. And in him is no darkness at all." So in God there is no darkness. So why did he

He came to this earth that was dark and decided to create light. And if God is light, then it is easy to create light because he is light. Now, if we want to study what we all consist of, then we can go to the scientists again and ask them, well, what does matter consist of? This is CERN. This is the Hadron Collider, where they take a proton and they have two proton beams going in opposite direction at great speed, and then they crash them one upon the other to find out from the debris what they consist of. And this is what it looks like in the Hadron Collider. And the idea, according to them, metaphysically, is not just to find out what everything consists of, but to create a wormhole in order to transcend dimensions from one to another. So this is an area where physics and metaphysics seems to blur. And their symbol at the CERN facility is the god Shiva, who is the god of destruction, because the Hadron Collider wants to collide protons and other particles to see what they consist of. Now, in the good old days when you studied physics, you found out that everything consists of atoms, and atoms consist of protons and neutrons and electrons. And then you wanted to find out what do they consist of. Well, then science found out that there were many, many particles that each one of these consisted of. And if you looked at a proton, well, then they consisted of quarks. And a quark is always bound in threes. And there are up quarks and there are down quarks. Or if you reverse it, then you have down quarks and an up quark in a neutron. If you have an antiproton, then you have an antiquark, anti-up quark and an anti-down quark. And an antineutron would have anti-down quarks and an anti-up quark. But you can also get, instead of up quarks and down quarks, you can get strange quarks and charm quarks and top quarks and bottom quarks. And you get colored quarks, although they have no color. You can get red quarks and blue quarks and yellow quarks, and everything's full of quarks. Question is, when you collide them, what do you get? What does a quark consist of? And what does an electron consist of? Well, an electron is basically acting like a photon, except that it's bound and it now has mass, which it didn't have before. And a quark, well, what does that consist of? You can never get a quark by itself. This is the amazing thing. If you collide them and you separate the quarks into separate quarks, they will not be separate. They will always be in that configuration. So you separate them and you have the same that you had before. They will be bound quark to quarks. So now's the question, excuse me, you've just separated the quarks and now they're still bound to quarks. Where do those quarks come from that they're bound to by law? Well, they weren't there before you divided them and now they're there. So where did they come from? They came from nowhere. They came from nothing. So deep down, when you go right down into the atom, everything is wave action like a photon. Now, the interesting thing about a photon, which is light, it has no beginning. It has no end. It will travel for all eternity without any change whatsoever. There's no deterioration, nothing. It's eternal. A photon is eternal. So basically, everything in matter can, when you break it down to its finest details, be quantified as a variant of light. So light is not just something that is simple. It is the basis of every single element and everything that exists and that everything consists of. And where does it come from? From nothing, except that it has energy. It is a wave. So quarks exist in a soup of other quarks,
Antiquarks and gluons with a proton or neutron determining their mass

has been difficult due to their strong force that binds them together. All right, so where do I come from? I come from nothing. That's what science says. What does the Bible say? God spoke and it happened. He created it out of nothing. We call that ex nihilo. So there's no difference really in science and religion, except that the one says there is no personal deity and the other one says there is a personal deity. So let's go to the next question then, which is probably one of the most important questions. Why am I here? Isaiah says, even everyone that is called by my name, for I have created him for my glory. I have formed him, yea, I have made him. And Isaiah 42:12 says, let him give glory unto the Lord and declare his praise in the islands. Okay, so we were created, according to the scripture, for the glory of God. What does that mean? What is the glory of God? I would like to know. Isaiah 60 verse 1, arise, shine, for your light is come, and the glory of the Lord is risen upon thee. For behold, the darkness shall cover the earth, and gross darkness the people. But the Lord shall arise upon you, thee, and his glory shall be seen upon thee. And the Gentiles shall come to thy light, and the kings to the brightness of their rising. So God created man for his glory, and this glory was to be transferred to his messengers that he had created here in the midst of darkness, in order to dispel the darkness. This is actually a phenomenal thought. So let's unpack it a little bit. Isaiah 62 verse 1, for Zion's sake I will not hold my peace, and for Jerusalem's sake I will not rest until the righteousness thereof goes forth as brightness. So we're dealing with righteousness. And the salvation thereof as a lamp that burneth. So man was created to reflect the glory, and the glory must somehow have to be related to righteousness, which is called brightness, which will lead to salvation. And the Gentiles shall see thy righteousness, and all kings thy glory, and thou shalt be called by a new name, which the mouth of the Lord shall name, and thou shalt also be a crown of glory in the hand of the Lord, and a royal diadem in the hand of thy God. Okay, we're getting somewhere. Now, when Isaiah saw God sitting on his throne, he was overwhelmed. And we read in Isaiah 6 verse 1, in the year that King Uzziah died, I saw also the Lord sitting upon a throne high and lifted up, and his train filled the temple. Above it stood the seraphim, each one had six wings, with twain he covered his face, with twain he covered his feet, with twain he did fly, and one cried unto another and said, holy, holy, holy is the Lord of hosts, the whole earth is full of his glory. There we have the glory again. And the posts of the door moved at the sight of him that cried, and the house was filled with smoke. And I said, woe is me, for I am undone, because I am a man of unclean lips, and I dwell in the midst of a people of unclean lips, for mine eyes have seen the King, the Lord of hosts. Then flew one of the seraphims unto me, having a live coal in his hand, with which he had taken with the tongs from off the altar, and he laid it upon my mouth and said, lo, this has touched thy lips, and thine iniquity is taken away, and thy sins purged. Also I heard the voice of the Lord saying, whom shall I send, and who will go for us? He didn't hear God saying to him, excuse me, your lips have been touched, it is your duty to go. He said, whom shall I send?

Then said I, here am I, send me. See, God doesn't force anyone. He only accepts free service. And he said, go and tell this people, hear ye indeed, but understand not, and see ye indeed, but perceive not. Make the heart of this people fat, and make their ears heavy, and shut their eyes, lest they see with their eyes, and hear with their ears, and understand with their heart, and convert, and be healed. So there's a message to be given that will not be easily accepted. And Isaiah is surprised and he says, for how long must I do this? How long? And he answered, until the cities be wasted without inhabitant and the houses without man and the land be utterly desolate. So how long must this message go into the world? Till the end of time. And the Lord have removed men far away, and there be a great forsaking in the midst of the land. And then the good news. But yet in it shall be a tenth, and it shall return, and shall be eaten, as a tale tree and as an oak, whose substance is in them when they cast their leaves, so the holy seed shall be the substance thereof. Violence shall no more be heard in thy land, wasting nor destruction within thy borders, but thou shalt call thy walls salvation and thy gates praise. And then this verse, the sun shall no more thy light be by day, neither for brightness shall the moon give light unto thee, but the Lord shall be unto thee an everlasting light, and thy God thy glory. We have the glory again. The sun shall no more go down, neither shall thy moon withdraw itself, for the Lord shall be thine everlasting light, and the days of thy mourning shall be ended. So this is a tremendous promise. So this darkness that was on the earth, will it be there forever or not? No, it will disappear. In fact, there will be no need even of the sun or the moon, because God himself will be the light. And this darkness must be dispelled. Now, how must the message be given in the midst of the darkness? Isaiah 58 says, cry aloud, spare not, lift up thy voice like a trumpet, and show my people their transgression and the house of Jacob their sins. Is this not the fast that I have chosen, to loose the bands of wickedness, to undo the heavy burdens, and to let the oppressed go free, and that ye break every yoke? Is it not to deal thy bread with the hungry, and talking about spiritual bread here, and that thou bring the poor, those who are devoid of righteousness, that are cast out of thy house, when thou seest the naked, devoid of the cloak of righteousness, that thou cover him, and that thou hide not thyself from thine own flesh? Then shall thy light break forth as the morning, and thy health shall spring forth speedily, and thy righteousness, Hebrew parallelism, shall go before thee. The glory of the Lord shall be thy rearward. So if we look at the parallel text, then we can see that righteousness and glory and light are actually synonyms. So the glory must be the character of God. Now, when I read in this amazing book, The Desire of Ages, before men and angels, Satan had been revealed as man's enemy and destroyer, Christ as man's friend and deliverer. His spirit will develop in man all that will ennoble the character and dignify the nature. It will build man up for the glory of God in body, soul, and spirit. For God has not given us the spirit of fear, but of power and of love and of a sound mind, 2 Timothy 1:7. He has called us to the obtaining of the glory character of our Lord Jesus Christ. He has called us to be conformed to the image of his Son. So why am I here? Why am I here? According to the scripture, there had been a war in heaven. The character of God was denigrated, and the perpetrators were banned to this earth. Here was a

spot of darkness which threatened to overwhelm the entire universe. God confined the darkness to this world, and in order to address it, he didn't wipe it out and obliterate it and leave the question as to the character of God open for speculation. He chose to create humanity, and he chose to create them to reflect the character of God in order to dispel the darkness. And that's why he created a special order that had a mini cosmos surrounding them and were as near as possible to what God himself was. He even shared his creative capacity. And through this new being, the true character of God was to be revealed to the entire universe. Now, when man fell, special provision was made to meet the crisis. But God still didn't bypass his plan. Even in fallen man, he still used man to reflect the character of God and to dispel the darkness. And in this conflict between light and darkness,

The brightness of the character and the glory of God is written in his face. Just like he created all animals to reflect their characters in their face. If you're in love with someone, do you say, turn around, I want to study the back of your head? I don't think so. You want to study the face. You want to look into the eyes. But the brightness of the glory of God, as it shines forth in the face, reflecting the character, would obliterate the darkness. So he created humanity and imputed and imparted to them something which would enable them to reflect the glory so that darkness could be exposed for what it is. So now's the question. I don't know why I was created according to the scripture. A very noble task to be ambassadors to the character of God in the midst of darkness. Well, the next question which we have to answer is then, why are we in such a mess? Did God get it wrong? The answer is no, because man was then overcome by the darkness and deceived by the darkness and actually fell. And another dimension of God had to be revealed, namely the redemptive side, and how far does the character of God get involved in this situation. And Isaiah tells us why we are in such a mess. Your iniquities have separated between you and your God, and your sins have hid his face from you, that he will not hear. And Jesus said to the Pharisees, you are of your father the devil, and the lusts of your father you will do. He was a murderer from the beginning and abode not in the truth, because there is no truth in him. When he speaks a lie, he speaks of his own, for he is a liar and the father of it. So here is a direct conflict which is being addressed. And the issue is truth. So we have to find out what is truth. Now, Ron Paul made a rather interesting statement. He said, truth is treason in the empire of lies. It's a very nice statement, but it doesn't define what truth is. The Bible, however, does define what truth is. Jesus said unto him, I am the way, the truth, and the life. No man cometh unto the Father but by me. So Jesus is the truth. Sanctify them through thy truth. Thy word is truth. So the scripture is truth. And then the commandments are truth. The law is truth. So those are the three aspects. The law, the word, and Jesus. That's the truth. Now the scientific fraternity doesn't allow a divine foot in the door. So all of those are rejected. The word is rejected. Jesus is rejected. And the law is rejected. So how can you come to a conclusion as to what truth is? So if you look at the Ten Commandments, the Bible says that God shows mercy unto thousands of them that love me and keep my commandments. And John 14 verse 15 says, if you love me, keep my commandments. And Alexandre Dumas said, God will give me justice. What is justice based on? Must be based on a law. I don't particularly like the philosophy of Aristotle, but this is a very wise thing that he said. He said, there's only one way to avoid criticism. Do nothing, say nothing, and be nothing. So Jesus came and he said, I have not come to bring peace. I've come to bring a sword. And I will put at variance even members of their own household. And if you do nothing in this conflict, and you say nothing in this conflict, well, then you actually choose to be nothing in this conflict. Einstein said, the world will not be destroyed by those who do evil, but by those who watch them without doing anything. He's probably right. So what do we do in the world? Well, we substitute human devisings for divine devisings. Human

characteristics for divine characteristics. In other words, the character of fallen humanity in the place of the character of unfallen deity. So this is the conflict between light and darkness. Rome bases its law on natural law. So they come up with slogans like, I think, therefore I am, I must be God. What is reality? What is the meaning of life? And the slogans are, good or evil, who decides? And don't ask what the meaning of life is, you define it. Those are the slogans of the day. And nobody knows where they're coming from, and nobody knows where they're going, and in between they blow themselves and drug themselves out of existence because there's no point to everything that goes on in this world. This is a philosopher who is discussing natural law, and he uses the example of contraception, etc., to define what he means. He says, contraception is to make love without a child. Artificial fertilization is to make a child without making love. Abortion is to unmake the child. Pornography is to unmake love. All of these, to varying degrees, are incompatible with natural law. So eventually, you base your thinking on human philosophy, and you come up with strange conclusions that certain practices are less sinful than others. So, for example, in natural law, to rape someone and make them pregnant is less sinful than to not have a physical contact between the sexes but have sex without that, because natural law requires offspring. And by, well, not having contact, you avoid offspring, and that's against natural law. And so you come with all kinds of strange philosophies, which you pick up when you don't study God's word. And, of course, the world says we are all one. All philosophies are exactly the same, whether they be with Christ, whether they be with the word, whether they be without the word, whether they are Wiccans, whether they are pantheists like Buddhism, or whether they be theists, doesn't really matter. We can all be one. And that's why the Bar Association of America decided that if you teach your child that Jesus is the only way, you violate the human right of the child. And this is the confusion that you get, that you cannot have the definitions apply. And that's why the Bible says, be sober, be vigilant, because your adversary, the devil, as a roaring lion, walketh about seeking whom he may devour. For Christ sent me not to baptize, but to preach the gospel. Not with the wisdom of words, like we've just read, lest the cross of Christ should be made of none effect. For the preaching of the cross is to them that perish foolishness. But unto us which are saved, it is the power of God. So Paul actually says, through the foolishness of preaching, the people can choose whether they want to be saved or not. Modern translation says, through the foolishness of what is preached. That is a horrendous translation. Horrendous, because certainly there's nothing foolish about preaching salvation in Christ. But the foolishness of preaching, as perceived by the non-believers, does make sense. And being found in a fashion as a man, he humbled himself and became obedient unto death, even the death of the cross. This is salvational. Not on what some human philosophy says, but upon what God says. And if the world thinks that that is foolishness, then so be it. And what is the consequence of thinking that it is foolishness? You have chaos upon the planet. And it doesn't matter where you go. You can be in London and a riot can turn out like this. Or you can be in Africa and it can look like this. The anger of the people is phenomenal. People in the world are angry. They are furious because there's no way out.
because they're being lied to from morning.

morning till night. So what is the solution? The Bible says, if the wicked will turn from all his sins that he has committed, and keep all my statutes, and do that which is lawful and right, he shall surely live, he shall not die. Ezekiel 18:21. 33:11 says, say unto them, as I live, says the Lord God, I have no pleasure in the death of the wicked, but that the wicked turn from his way and live. Turn ye from your evil ways, for why will ye die, O house of Israel? That's the solution. Who's going to preach it? If people don't preach it, then people cannot make a choice. It's through the foolishness of preaching that some will say this is foolishness and others will say this is the power of God. And having made peace through the blood of his cross, by himself, by him to reconcile all things unto himself, by him I say whether they be things in earth or things in heaven. So here is a task of reconciliation, looking unto Jesus, the author and finisher of our faith, who for the joy that was set before him endured the cross, despising the shame, and is set down at the right hand of the throne of God. The Bible says this is the only solution. And if you seek it elsewhere, you end up in the chaos that we have in the world today. But the work of human redemption, desire of ages, is not all that is accomplished by the cross. The love of God is manifested to the universe. The prince of this world is cast out. The accusations which Satan has brought against God are refuted. The reproach which he has cast upon heaven is forever removed. Angels, as well as men, are drawn to the Redeemer, because he says, if I be lifted up from the earth, I will draw all men unto me. So the solution to the problem in the world is Jesus. So why am I here? To reflect his character, to prove to the universe, to the unfallen angels and the unfallen worlds, that God's character is what it claims to be: merciful and kind, and that his character is worthy of emulating, and that the accusations that Satan has levied against the government of God are unfounded. That's why you were created. And in this conflict, you can only stand if you are bound to God. Micah says, who is a God like unto thee that pardoneth iniquity and passes by the transgression of the remnant of his heritage? He retaineth not his anger forever, because he delighteth in mercy. This is the character of God. My little children, these things write I unto you, that you sin not. If any man sin, we have an advocate with the Father, Jesus Christ the righteous. How does the world depict him? As a tyrannical ruler, ready to obliterate you to the powers of hell and burn you for all eternity for a transgression here and there. But he created us to set the record straight. And in order to achieve this striving for the character of God, he presents Jesus Christ as the ultimate ladder that connects heaven and earth. And then he encourages us, like the angels, to climb it rung for rung. And Peter unpacks it for us, and he says, according as his divine power has given unto us all things that pertain unto life and godliness, through the knowledge of him that has called us to glory and virtue. Glory, reflecting the character of God. Virtue, doing that which is right and decent. Whereby are given us exceeding great and precious promises, that by these you might be partakers of the divine nature, having escaped the corruption that is in the world through lust. And beside these, giving all diligence, add to your faith — everything starts with faith, without faith it is impossible to please him — you must add to your faith virtue. What does that mean? If you were a non-virtuous person, what must you do when you have faith? Become a virtuous person. If you were a vile person, become a better person. If you were a mean person,

become a kind person. If you were a thief, become someone who is generous and kind and no longer steals. In other words, when you have faith, your character must reflect the change. Otherwise, you haven't actually displayed faith. And then, to your virtue, you add knowledge. You must begin to understand what this is all about, this war here on this planet. And you must understand the character of God. And when you understand the character of God, then you add temperance. In other words, you change your life and you change everything about you. You begin acting differently and you start eating differently and you start dressing differently and you have a different lifestyle. And to temperance, you start adding patience. Now, when I was young and I met my wife, my mother-in-law always called me Herr Ungeduld, which means Mr. Impatience. And the Lord has to work on those issues. It's not something that comes overnight. You have to work at it. And to patience, godliness. And to godliness, brotherly kindness. That's quite high up on the list, you know. It's not easy to be kind if you have a disposition not to be kind. Now, brotherly kindness is phileo. And to brotherly kindness, you add the ultimate love, agape. Now, it's interesting that Peter himself thought that he could never aspire to the highest form of love. Because after he failed his Lord, Jesus said to him, "Do you agapeo me?" And he said, "No, I phileo you. You know that I phileo you." And Jesus asked him the same question and he gave the same answer. And the third time he said, "Do you phileo me?" And he says, "You know I phileo you. I'm not capable of agapeo. I despised everything that I stood for before and I stabbed you in the back. How can I be agapeo?" But here in Peter's ladder, he says you can get there, not through your own merits, but through the merits of Christ. So the restoration takes you from where you are. You start with faith. You change your life. You begin to understand. You add temperance. Then you start developing a character akin to that of God. You can start becoming kind when you are not kind. And then you can have even love for those who deserve no love. Then you have finally reached it. "For if these things be in you and abound, they make you that you shall neither be barren nor unfruitful in the knowledge of the Lord Jesus Christ." This is the ultimate lesson. "But unto you that fear my name shall the Son of Righteousness arise with healing in his wings, and you shall go forth and grow up like calves in the stall." It's a process. So what is the solution? The solution lies in a personal deity. And if you do not accept that personal deity, well, eventually your country looks like Syria. That's the bottom line. Or like my country is beginning to look. Or like Zimbabwe is beginning to look. Or any other country that has rejected truth. Where am I going? The most beautiful promises in the Bible. "Let not your heart be troubled. You believe in God, believe also in me. In my Father's house are many mansions. If it were not so, I would have told you." And if you read there in the book of Hebrews, he's not talking about some spiritual airy-fairy mansion. He's talking about a physical entity. "I go to prepare a place for you, and if I go to prepare a place for you, I will come again and receive you unto myself, that where I am, you may be also. Blessed are they that do his commandments, that they may have the right to the tree of life and may enter in through the gates into the city." So if you want to go into the city, what's the criterion? You must come back into harmony with the character of God as outlined in his commandments. And what happens to the other side? Well, they're reserved to the day of destruction. "They shall be brought forth to the day of wrath," says Job. "The wicked shall perish, and the enemies of the Lord shall be as the fat of lambs. They shall consume into smoke. They shall consume away."

Darkness will be dispelled forever. And if you cling to darkness, you will be destroyed together with it. There's the promise of the marriage of the Lamb. I heard, as it were, the voice of a great multitude, and as the voice of many waters, and the voice of a mighty thundering, saying, Hallelujah, for the Lord God omnipotent reigneth. Let us be glad and rejoice and give honor to him, for the marriage of the Lamb is come, and his wife has made herself ready, and to her was granted that she should be arrayed in fine linen, clean and white. That's the righteousness, the character of God. That's why you were created in the first place. For the fine linen is the righteousness of the saints. And he said unto me, Right blessed are they which are called unto the marriage supper of the Lamb. And he says unto me, These are true sayings of God. I create a new heavens and a new earth, and the former shall not be remembered nor come to mind, but be ye glad and rejoice forever in that which I create. For behold, I create Jerusalem a rejoicing and her people a joy. And I will rejoice in Jerusalem and joy in my people, and the voice of weeping shall no more be heard in her, nor the voice of crying. The Bible gives such beautiful explanations as to why we are here, why we were created, what the purpose of life is, why the situation is what it is, what the solution is, what the outcome is going to be. You will build houses and you inhabit them. You will plant vineyards. You will eat the fruit thereof. You will not build and another inhabit. You will not plant and another eat. For the days of a tree are the days of my people, and my elect shall long enjoy the works of her hands. And it shall come to pass that before they call, I will answer. And while they are yet speaking, I will hear. And the wolf and the lamb shall feed together, and the lion shall eat straw like the bullock. And dust shall be the serpent's meat. They shall not hurt nor destroy in all my holy mountain, says the Lord. So the world will be restored. And this gives hope. The Bible is the only book in the universe that gives us this story. And there will be harmony. Now, we actually had a situation like this in our own home, because my daughter had a cockatiel and he walked freely in the house. We had a cat and we had a dog who happened to be an Alsatian. Now, the strange thing is, the cat actually caught birds, but she knew that this bird was holy. She wouldn't touch him, not even if we were not in the house. You could leave them all in the house and they'd all be fine. They'd all take care of each other. And my daughter has one picture which I couldn't find for this lecture, where the bird was at the top of the stair, the cat halfway down, and then the dog at the bottom sleeping. Eventually the cat came down and she went and lay on top of the dog. She got on, she wanted to go over, but it was nice and warm, so she slept on the dog. And then the bird came down and he found this obstacle and jumped onto the cat. And we had the scenario that we had all three on top of each other. It's like the Bremer Stadtmusikanten, whatever, for whoever understands that. Now, let's just unpack this again. The sun shall be no more thy light by day, neither the brightness shall the moon give light unto thee, but the Lord shall be unto thee an everlasting light, and thy God thy glory. So the character of God will once again be fully reflected. And the city has no need of the sun, says Revelation, and neither of the moon to shine in it, for the glory, character, of God did lighten it, and the Lamb is the light thereof. Now, Moses couldn't see the face of God. The disciples managed to see the face of God, but only as it was veiled in humanity. I wonder what that will be like. Isaiah 35 verse 6 says, Then shall the lame man leap as a hart, and the tongue of the dumb sing, for in the wilderness shall waters break out and streams in the desert. Now this little video actually went viral on the internet. It comes from a little place called Reebok. And this little buck over here is a Reebok. That's what he is. That's his name. And because these little creatures occur there, it is called Reebok, and I lived walking distance from this very beach, and we used to walk there on regular occasions.

0: Energy.
1: He's having fun. Do you think heaven will be something like that? But this is the key text. 2 Corinthians 4:6, for God, who commanded the light to shine out of darkness, has shined in our hearts to give the light of the knowledge of the glory, the character, of God in the face of Jesus Christ. This is what we will see in heaven. This is what science longs to see in nature. You cannot find it in nature. You can only find it in the face of the Creator Himself. And if He wrote so many expressions in the face of the animals on this planet, and so many expressions of the character in the face of humanity, I wonder what that face will reflect. My personal wish is to look into that face, unveiled by humanity, and live. And I wish all mankind could do that too. Amen.
2: Amen.

Now, this is one of the most important rooms in Qumran. This is where the Essenes, people who lived here, copied the Bible. Every book in the Bible were found here except the book of Esther. Manuscripts from Daniel and, of course, the entire book of Isaiah were discovered in cave number one. But from 800 to 1200 AD, the Masoretes rewrote the Old Testament. And once a copy has been sent out, they allowed it to be read for a certain period of time, and then they recalled it and destroyed it and copied the Bible again and again and again and again. So over 400 years, many copies of the Bible were made. So what the scholar said, this cannot be a reliable book because it's been rewritten and copied so many times.

0: He met two people. The first one was a blind man, Bartimaeus. When he heard it was Christ, he said, "Please, help me." And he kept on shouting. And they said, "Please, don't bother the master. He is on business." But when one is in need, Christ always stops. So this is where he stopped. He called Bartimaeus and he gave him his eyesight. That was the poorest man. The other man, Luke chapter 19, was the wealthiest man. Jesus came from that side, from Galilee, and he was so small and so fat, he couldn't see over the top of the people. So he ran and he climbed into the sycamore tree. And this is the first place in the Bible where it says Christ invited himself to come and eat with people. Because he was rejected by society. His children were rejected. His wife was rejected. And Jesus invited himself to come to a man who didn't have any social contact. So I can imagine Zacchaeus climbing down the tree, surprising his wife with 13 hungry guests. And she took off the canned fruit bottles. She kept it there for years and she fed them. And this is where the Bible says Christ came to seek and save the lost. He's seeking for you. He's seeking for me because I'm continuously lost. And once he finds me, he just holds me in his arms of grace. This is Jericho with the sycamore tree.
1: Then the men of the city said to Elijah, "Behold now, the situation of the city is pleasant, as my lord sees, but the water is bad, and the land is unfruitful." And he said, "Bring me a new jar and put salt in it." So they brought it to him. And he went out into the spring of water and threw salt in it and said, "Thus says the Lord, I have purified these waters. There shall not be from their death or unfruitfulness any longer." So the waters have been purified to this day, according to the word of Elijah, which he spoke.
0: We're sitting next to a spring. It's called Elisha Spring. They pump the water from the fountain. Just to give you an illustration of the beauty of water in the desert. Now the people came to Elisha and said, "We cannot use the water. It's bad." So he asked for a bowl of salt. Elisha put the salt into the water and it became sweet. And you can taste the water right now. It's still sweet. Now what is the message? Jesus says we are the salt of the earth. Water represents people. And we must disappear with grace and kindness into the masses and give them a different flavor. So this is the wonderful story of Elisha's fountain. And may the Lord help us to be salt. Salt that changes water, changes people from something bitter to something sweet.
1: So Joshua the son of Nun called the priests and said to them, "Take up the Ark of the Covenant and let seven priests carry seven trumpets of ram's horns before the Ark of the Lord." Then he said to the people, "Go forward and march around the city and let the armed men go on before the Ark of the Lord." And it was so that when Joshua had spoken to the people, the seven priests carrying the seven trumpets of ram's horns before the Lord went forward and blew the trumpets, and the Ark of the Covenant of the Lord followed them. But Joshua commanded the people, saying, "You shall not shout nor let your voice be heard, nor let a word proceed out of your mouth until the day I tell you, shout, then you shall shout." So he had the Ark of the Lord taken around the city, circling it once. Then they came into the camp and spent the night in the camp. Now Joshua rose early in the morning, and the priests took up the Ark of the Lord. And the seven priests carrying the seven trumpets of ram's horns before the Ark of the Lord went on continually and blew the trumpets. And the armed men went before them, and the rear guard came after the Ark of the Lord while they continued to blow the trumpets. Then it came about on the seventh day that they rose early at the dawning of the day and marched around the city in the same manner seven times. Only on that day they marched around the city seven times. And it came about

the seventh time, when the priests blew the trumpets, Joshua said to the people, "Shout, for the Lord has given you the city. And the city shall be under the ban. It and all that is in it belongs to the Lord. Only Rahab the harlot and all those who are with her in the house shall live, because she hid the messengers whom we sent. But as for you, only keep yourselves from the things under the ban, lest you covet them, and take some of the things under the ban." So the people shouted, and priests blew the trumpets, and it came about, when the people heard the sound of the trumpet, that the people shouted with a great shout, and the wall fell down flat, so that the people went up into the city, every man straight ahead, and they took the city. And they utterly destroyed everything in the city, both man and woman, young and old, and ox and sheep and donkey, with the edge of the sword.

Hello once again. Here at Amazing Discoveries, we're looking at a series entitled Acts 101. And this particular message, we're going to be looking at the Apostle Paul. Now, previously, we took a look at the Day of Pentecost as that foundational event that launched the Christian church. And then we looked at one of the main characters in the book of Acts, the Apostle Peter. He was a beloved apostle all the way back from his time with Jesus. And after Jesus had left, he was the unofficial spokesman for the early church. And the members loved him. And when he was in prison, they prayed for him. The Lord intervened mightily. And he was a tremendous worker for the Lord. Had to grow in character, of course, though. The Lord had to work out of him that prejudice against the Gentiles that was so evidently seen in Acts chapter 10, when the Lord had to basically kick him to go to Cornelius' household. But when he does, he says, I perceive that the Lord shows no partiality. Peter was an example of growing in grace and a strong leader for the Lord, beloved amongst the church members. But today now we look at the Apostle Paul. And we're going to see that some things in the Apostle Paul's experience are quite different than those in the Apostle Peter's. And we're going to see some lessons for us today. But before we begin our study, let's begin with a word of prayer. Dear Heavenly Father, once again we come before you, thankful for this opportunity to fellowship together and to study your word. Lord, guide us now as you instruct us from these holy pages. Paint for us in our minds a picture of your truth, not just in black and white letters, but in a living, fresh experience that can be ours as well by faith. Lord, let us learn these lessons from sacred history to be your people in these last days as you would have us be, for we pray it in Jesus' name. Amen. Now, if you were to describe the early Christian church or take a poll of church members today, what do you think the church was like back then? You'd likely hear statements, because I've asked these questions before, oh, they were all in one accord. They were united in faith. They had all things in common. There was the outpouring of the Holy Spirit. There was unity amongst the believers. There's this image that we have in our minds that once the day of Pentecost came, everything was wonderful and beautiful, and the Lord just worked mightily. But let me tell you, friends, there were some significant issues in the early Christian church. We saw, as we mentioned before in our previous message about Peter, that even in his own heart, there had to be these prejudices worked out against the Gentiles in order to get the light to go from Jewish Jerusalem out to the other ends of the earth. And now we're going to look at the Apostle Paul and see some of these interesting tensions in his own experience and his ministry. Though Peter and Paul are the two main protagonists in the book of Acts, and their names might often be used side by side when discussing the early church, in many ways, Peter and Paul really couldn't be more different. Their experiences, their histories, and their ministries were in sharp contrast one to another. Paul, of course, didn't start off as Paul. He was first Saul, a devoutly Hebrew yet Roman-born citizen. He's a Roman citizen of Hebrew descent. He grew up in a cosmopolitan environment, and thus Paul learned not only Hebrew, but also Greek and likely many other languages as well. He was very educated. He was Jewish trained under the eminent Rabbi Gamaliel. He was a multilingual scholar and a fierce advocate of the Jewish faith. Though during his earthly ministry, apparently Jesus and Paul never directly interacted. We don't have any record of Paul and Jesus ever meeting each other. It is exceedingly probable that Paul was well aware of Jesus' activities and was among the most vehemently opposed to his ministry. What we do know for certain is that Paul consented to the death of Stephen for preaching Jesus to the Sanhedrin and afterwards actively sought out the early Christian believers for imprisonment and persecution. Thus, we aren't introduced to Paul, or Saul still at this point, until Acts chapter 7. So let's turn there at this time. Acts chapter 7, we see our first introduction to the Apostle Paul. Of course, the main character in the first half

of the book of Acts is the Apostle Peter. But as Stephen, one of these seven, elected deacons, is answering for his faith in front of the Sanhedrin and gives a powerful rebuke to these believers, or these non-believers, I should say, he says that we pick up the story in Acts chapter 7, verse 51, where Stephen stands before the Sanhedrin and says these words, "You stiff-necked and uncircumcised in hearts and ears, you always resist the Holy Spirit. As your fathers did, so do you." And he goes on to ask this line of rhetorical questions. "Which of the prophets did your fathers not persecute? And they killed those who foretold the coming of the Just One, of whom you have now become the betrayers and murderers." Basically, the same thing that Peter had said to the believers on the day of Pentecost, that "you killed Christ," Stephen now levels against the Sanhedrin, the Jewish leaders, and said, "You, the same ones who in the past have killed the prophets that foretold Christ, have killed Christ personally." Notice verse 54, the response of the Sanhedrin to these stinging words. "When they heard these things, they were cut to the heart, and they gnashed at him with their teeth." Now, let me pause for just a second here. Here in Acts chapter 7, Stephen gives this speech before the Sanhedrin, and he outlines the history of the Jewish church and basically says the leadership today is no different from the leadership in the past. You've always resisted the Holy Spirit, and now you've put to death your own Messiah. And notice the response of the leaders as they heard this message. Again in verse 54. "When they heard these things, they were" what? "Cut to the heart and gnashed their teeth at him." So their heart was cut, and instead of repenting, they gnash their teeth at him. It infuriates them even more. That cut leaves a callous and they become hardened. Now put your finger there in Acts chapter 7. Flip back to Acts chapter 2. Let me show you something fascinating. This time it's Peter's turn to basically give the same sermon. And he goes through and he says some very strong things. Look again, Acts chapter 2, verse 36. "Therefore let all the house of Israel know assuredly that God has made this Jesus, whom you crucified, both Lord and Christ." And look at verse 37. "Now when they heard this, they were cut to the heart." Let me ask you the question then. Who was more convicted by the preaching of the gospel? The believers on the day of Pentecost, or the unbelievers at the Sanhedrin at Stephen's speech? Both, the scripture records, were cut to the heart. Both understood the message. Both understood the significance of the message to them personally. They were cut in their own hearts. But what made the difference? Notice in Acts chapter 2, it says, "When they heard this," verse 37, "they were cut to the heart and said to Peter and the rest of the apostles, 'Men and brethren, what shall we do?' And Peter's able to say, 'Repent.'" Go back to Acts chapter 7, in verse 54. "When they heard these things, they were cut to the heart and they gnashed at him with their teeth." Instead of having this cutting truth cut away the prejudice and cut away the pride, they pushed back against it, gnashed their teeth, set a wall in their heart. And it says, verse 55, "But he," that is Stephen, "being full of the Holy Spirit, gazed into heaven and saw the glory of God and Jesus standing at the right hand of God, and said, 'Look, I see the heavens open and the Son of Man standing at the right hand of God,'" which was the burden of Peter's message. "This Jesus whom you crucified is now both Lord and Christ. And he said, 'Look unto Jesus and be saved.'" And here the apostle, not the apostle, but Stephen the deacon, represents the faith accurately, powerfully, and the people are cut to the hearts. And he pleads with them, "Look, I see Jesus," as if to say, just look and live. But verse 57 records, "Then they cried out with a loud voice, stopped their ears, and ran at him with one accord." Fascinatingly, in Acts chapter 2, when the people are cut to the heart and they repent,

they're brought into one accord. In Acts chapter 7, when they hear the same truth and are cut to the heart, but they refuse this light, and they put up a wall and they gnash their teeth at him, they're united in one accord. But it's not in an acceptance of truth, it's in a rejection of the messenger. And it says, verse 58, and they cast him out of the city and stoned him. And the witnesses laid down their clothes at the feet of a young man named Saul. This is the first introduction that we have of the apostle Paul, long before he's an apostle and long before he's Paul. He's still just Saul, the persecutor of the church. In fact, his persecutions from this time on only increase. But let me pause right here. Is it possible that the apostle Paul is one of those individuals whose heart was cut by the message that Stephen bore? Is it possible that Paul, from that moment of Stephen's execution, had something stirring inside him that would not let him rest? Well, notice what his activities immediately after Stephen's stoning. Verse 8, now Saul was consenting to his death, and the persecution breaks out. It says, and at that time a great persecution arose against the church was at Jerusalem, and they were all scattered throughout the regions of Judea and Samaria, except the apostles. And it says in verse 3, as for Saul, he made havoc of the church, entering every house and dragging off men and women, committing them to prison. So at the same time the church is being persecuted, Saul is doing the persecuting. He's making great havoc against the church. And in fact, it goes on in chapter 9, as we pick up his story again. Then Saul, still breathing threats and murders against the disciples of the Lord, notice this, what he does, went to the high priest and asked letters from him to the synagogues of Damascus, so that if he found any who were of the way, which Christianity at this point was simply called the way, whether men or women, he might bring them bound to Jerusalem. So not only was he consenting to the death of Saul, and then he greatly persecutes the church after that in Jerusalem, now he ups the ante, if you will, and he asks special permission, asks for letters to present to the synagogues in Damascus that he might go search out other followers of Jesus Christ, or the way, that he might persecute them there. So it seems to be the case that that Saul witnesses the death of Stephen, is cut to the heart, but instead of accepting the light, builds up a callous against it and becomes more violent in his opposition, more hardened against the Holy Spirit. And to calm down the stirrings of the Spirit in his heart, he goes even more violently against the representatives of Christ. He starts with making havoc in Jerusalem, and then in Acts chapter 9, he asks for permission to go seek out more in Damascus. He wants to eradicate Christianity from off the face of the earth. But thus it is we read in verse 3, as he journeyed, he came near Damascus, and suddenly a light shone around him from heaven. Then he fell to the ground and heard a voice saying to him, Saul, Saul, why are you persecuting? He doesn't say, my church or my body on earth. He says, me. And he said, who are you, Lord? Then the Lord said, I am Jesus whom you are persecuting. Now remember the appeal of Stephen. Look, I see Jesus. But Paul wouldn't look to Jesus. Saul wouldn't look to Jesus. And he was consenting to his death. But you can tell something was stirring in him. In fact, so much so that Jesus' only appeal to Saul is a rhetorical question. After he declares, I'm the one you've been persecuting, notice what Jesus says. It is hard for you to kick against the goads. The implication is, isn't it? Boy, it's difficult, isn't it, Saul? It's almost as though Christ sat down and had an altar call right there. I know what happened with you and Stephen. I know how you've been persecuting the church. I know the mission that you're on now to go seek out others, but it's all in a way to tap down that cutting of the heart. But it's hard, isn't it? You can almost

Just imagine Christ saying, why don't you surrender that hardness of heart and come on and repent. It's fascinating. And notice the response, verse 6. So he, trembling and astonished, said, Lord, what do you want me to do? Do you remember that phrase from Acts chapter 2? When the people who listened to Peter's speech, when they heard this, they were cut to the heart and said to Peter and the rest of the apostles, men and brethren, what shall we do? It demonstrates we've killed our Messiah and I'm in the hands of a rightfully vengeful God. What possible hope is there left? And here Jesus confronts Saul and says, you have been persecuting me, and it's hard to kick against the goads. And here Saul responds, Lord, what do you want me to do? It's a demonstration of contrition, of genuine conviction, and he's ready for conversion. I'm so glad the Lord says, there's nothing you can. He doesn't say, there's nothing you can do. You're done. No. He says, the Lord said to him, arise, go into the city, and you will be told what you must do. And the men who journeyed with him stood speechless, hearing a voice, but seeing no one. So you can imagine the astonishment of those going along with Saul. Saul sees the vision. He is so bright that he can't see anymore. And he's talking, but for them, all they have is the audible. And they're astonished. And it says in verse 8, then Saul arose from the ground, and when his eyes were opened, he saw no one. But they led him by the hand and brought him into Damascus. And he was 3 days without sight, and neither ate nor drank. So he didn't see anything. He didn't take anything in. He didn't drink anything. He had no fuel upon which to... just thinking. Alone in the dark chamber of his heart. Thinking. Reflecting. Reviewing. And here is the conversion of Saul. Now, as it goes on, there was a certain disciple in Damascus named Ananias. And to him the Lord said in a vision, Ananias. And he said, here I am, Lord. So the Lord said to him, arise and go to the street called Straight and inquire at the house of Judas for one called Saul of Tarsus. For behold, he is praying. Now, fascinatingly enough, the Lord here tells Ananias to go find Saul and makes a divine appointment. If you recall, in the Apostle Peter, he had a very similar experience. The Lord spoke to Cornelius and told him to go find Peter, who was on the housetop at the same time having a vision of his own. Right? Interesting. In a vision, he has seen a man named Ananias coming in and putting his hand on him so that he might receive his sight. I love that. He's already been shown that you're going to come and do it, so you need to go do it. Then Ananias answered, Lord, I have heard from many about this man, how much harm he has done to your saints in Jerusalem, as if to say, Lord, are you sure? Are you sure it's Saul you want me to go see? And here, it goes on, he has authority from the chief priest to bind all who come in your name. You want me to go to the persecutor and claim the name of Jesus and deliver myself over to him for death. But notice what the Lord says in verse 15. But the Lord said to him, go, for he is a chosen vessel of mine to bear my name before Gentiles, kings, and the children of Israel. Now pause right here. Notice that God gives the in prophetic outline here, the job description of the Apostle Paul. It's primarily going to be to preach the gospel to the Gentiles and to kings, but also to the children of Israel. But his primary function will be the apostle to the Gentiles. Well, goes on in verse 16, for I will show him how many things he must suffer for my own name's sake. Had Jesus done that with the Apostle Peter? Yes. He showed him what he's going to have to suffer for his name's sake. He's going to do the same thing for the Apostle Paul. And Ananias went his way and entered the house, and laying his hands on him, he said, Brother Saul, the Lord Jesus, who appeared to you on the road as you came, has sent me that you may receive your sight and be filled with the Holy Spirit. Immediately there fell from his eyes something like scales, and he received his sight at once, and he arose and was baptized.
which is the exact same thing that happened in Acts chapter 2 when the people were converted. The Apostle Paul said, repent, and you will receive the gift of the Holy Spirit. And as many as who heard his word and believed were baptized.

baptized. Same thing happened to him. This is genuine conversion now. Verse 19, so when he had received food, he was strengthened, and Saul spent some days with the disciples at Damascus. Now, the disciples, you might be thinking, oh, that's Peter, James, and John. But no, those are not the disciples. The disciples here is a generic term for the believers who happen to be in Damascus, such as Ananias and others who are there. He has not gone to Jerusalem because, if you recall, the leaders of the early church, Peter, James, John, and whatnot, are still in Jerusalem. But now, we continue with our story of Saul. It says, immediately he preached the Christ in the synagogues, that he is the Son of God. Notice the first impulse of the converted Saul is to preach Jesus. And he does it in the synagogues, that he's the Son of God. Then all who heard were amazed and said, is this not he who destroyed those who called on this name in Jerusalem?

eradicate this little sect of Judaism called the Way, these Christian believers, who of course they're not called Christians yet, but these Christian believers, and instead he comes preaching the Christ, converting people to Jesus. They felt betrayed, they felt had, and they were upset. We're going to see that this is a development that lasts all throughout the entire life and ministry of Paul. That the Jews, who had once been his closest companions, become his most bitter enemies. They turn on him. They no longer support him, of course. And it says here in verse 23 what they do. Now, after many days were passed, the Jews plotted to what? To kill him. But the plot became known to Saul, and they watched the gates day and night to kill him. Then the disciples took him by night and let him down through the wall in a large basket. Now, in verse 26, it says, and when Saul had come to Jerusalem, so it makes the implication in the book of Acts that, oh, the very next thing that happens is that Paul jumps up out of the basket, goes over to Jerusalem. But that's not the case. That's not the case at all. In fact, we pick up his own story in Galatians chapter 1, where Paul tells us what happens next. Galatians chapter 1, starting with verse 11, we read the testimony of Paul about his beginnings of ministry. And we find out what happened before he went to Jerusalem. It says, but when I made known to you, what I make known to you, brethren, that the gospel which was preached by me is not according to man. For I neither received it from man, nor was I taught it, but it came through the revelation of Jesus Christ. So he's saying, how did he get his gospel about Jesus? From Jesus. Not from man. He didn't attend an evangelistic campaign in Jerusalem. He wasn't converted by Peter or any of the other apostles. He learned it from Jesus Christ himself. And he goes on to say in verse 13, for you have heard of my former conduct in Judaism, how I persecuted the church of God beyond measure and tried to destroy it. And I advanced in Judaism beyond many of my contemporaries in my own nation, being more exceedingly zealous for the traditions of my fathers. So I wasn't just a typical Jew. I was a Jew of the Jews, he would later say. I was a Hebrew of the Hebrews. I wanted to eradicate Christianity and make it Judaism what it should be. But it says in verse 15, when it pleased God, who separated me from my mother's womb and called me through his grace to reveal his son in me, that I might preach him among the Gentiles, I did not immediately confer with flesh and blood. So after my conversion, after the Lord made himself known to me, the first thing I did was not to go to Jerusalem and confer with flesh and blood. It says in verse 17 specifically, nor did I go up to Jerusalem to those who were apostles before me. But I went to Arabia and returned again to Damascus. So he leaves from Damascus. Remember, that's where he was headed to go persecute the people. And he starts preaching. The Jews there end up turning on him, wanting to kill him. They let him down to the wall. And instead of running to Jerusalem, he's led by the Spirit into Arabia, the wilderness. And how long is he there? Look at the next verse. Verse 18. Then after 3 years, I went up to Jerusalem to see Peter and remained with him 15 days. After 3 years. So he just offhandedly mentions, oh yeah, and I was in Arabia for 3 years before I went up to Jerusalem. What was he doing for those 3 years in Arabia? Well, we have the added insight of the spirit of prophecy, and notice what the comments are from Acts of the Apostles, page 125. Here, in the solitude of the desert, Paul had ample opportunity for quiet study and meditation. He calmly reviewed his past experience and made sure work of repentance. So make sure it wasn't just a flash in the pan of spiritual high, but now it was going to be a deep-seated truth for the rest of his life. He sought God with all his heart, resting not until he knew for a certainty that his repentance was accepted and his sin pardoned. He longed for the assurance that Jesus would be with him in his coming ministry. And then notice this statement. He emptied his soul of the prejudices and traditions that had hitherto shaped his life and received instruction from the source of truth. Jesus communed with him

and established him in the faith, bestowing upon him a rich measure of wisdom and grace. By the way, does it seem logical that Jesus would commune with him? Has Jesus ever spoken directly to Saul before? Yes. En route to Damascus, Jesus didn't send an angel or another messenger. Jesus himself came, literally knocked him off his horse, and said, "I am Jesus whom you're persecuting." And he says, it's hard to kick against the goads. He taps into something, some conviction laying dormant in the heart of Saul, and he reawakens it and speaks to him directly. And then for 3 years, according to Paul's own testimony, he's led out of harm's way. He does not go to Jerusalem. He does not confer with the apostles. You can't say, oh, you just learned it secondhand from somebody else's word of mouth. He said, no, no, no. I got it from the same source that those guys did. Peter, James, John, and all the rest of the apostles, where did they learn about Jesus? From Jesus himself, yes? They spent how long with Jesus? 3 or more years with him. And now, Paul has been led out by the hand of Jesus to spend 3 years communing with him, studying his word, meditating on the kingdom of God, reviewing in his own life, afflicting his own soul, comparing his character to that of the Savior, seeing his shortcomings, and according to this statement, emptying his soul of the prejudices and traditions that had hitherto shaped his life. Again, he was raised as a devoutly Jewish man. Remember, he was zealous for the traditions of the Jews. But God wants him to go preach to the Gentiles. So there's a prejudice that needs to be rooted out of the life of Paul before he can be the minister God needs him to be. Now, what's truly fascinating to me is that it's during Paul's time in Arabia, these 3 years away, that the story of the book of Acts continues. Of course, Paul isn't in it at this point. He's out in Arabia, but it's the Apostle Peter. And then the very next thing after Acts chapter 9, where the conversion of Paul is mentioned, is Acts chapter 10. And what happens in Acts chapter 10? It's Peter's experience with the vision and the sheet as the Lord tells him to go speak to Cornelius. And what was the purpose of that interaction? Yes, it was to begin the work among the Gentiles, but what purpose did it have in Peter? To root out the prejudice against Gentiles. So get the picture in your mind. At the same time, the Apostle Paul is out in the wilderness of Arabia, learning his lessons at the feet of Jesus, having his whole soul purified from those prejudices that he had hitherto been formed. At the same time, in Jerusalem, the same God is converting Peter to that same truth, that he must not look upon the Gentiles as common or unclean, but there to be recipients of the gospel just as much as the Jewish nation were. And Peter would later say, I perceive, as he's speaking to Cornelius, that the Lord shows no partiality. I get it now. So at the same time it's dawning on Peter that the light of the gospel needs to go to the Gentiles, the Lord is shining that light into the heart of Paul in Arabia as well. And both of these men start to see a broader picture of what the church should be. It's not supposed to be just a sect of Judaism, but it's supposed to be the glory of God encircling the globe, a light to the Gentiles. So we go back to Acts chapter 9 as the conclusion of his time in Arabia comes, and now he goes on to Jerusalem. It says in verse 26 of Acts chapter 9, and when Saul had come to Jerusalem, he tried to join the disciples. But what happened? But they were all afraid of him. So he comes up and he's like, I'm going to find some Christian believers here in Jerusalem. And now it's 3 years out, right? So I'm really prepared. Surely the word has gotten back. And they were still afraid of him. By the way, think about this from Paul's perspective. His fellow cohorts, the Jews that were so fond of him for being zealous for the customs and wanting to eradicate Christianity, when Paul's conversion came about, they plotted to kill him. So who used to be his former friends are now his current enemies. But that's okay. He doesn't need those because he's got the Christian believers. They'll accept him, right? He goes to Jerusalem and how do they receive him? Slowly.

with skepticism from a distance. They're all afraid of him. His former friends are now his enemies, and his new friends are scared of him. In a very real sense, Paul is all alone. And let's think about this even further. Peter's conversion to the truth about the light going to the Gentiles happens in front of witnesses. It happens in the open. He explains himself after Acts chapter 10 and Acts chapter 11. But this Paul, who used to be Saul the persecutor, now comes in, all of a sudden loving the Gentiles, wanting to preach to the Gentiles. It's all a little fishy to them. They don't accept it right away. They did not believe, as Scripture says, that he was a disciple. But, praise the Lord for this gentleman, Barnabas took him and brought him to the apostles. So he had to be led in by Barnabas. He had to have some credibility. Barnabas said, he's with me. And he declared to them how he had seen the Lord on the road and how he had spoken to him and how he had preached boldly at Damascus in the name of Jesus. So he was with them at Jerusalem, coming in and going out. And he spoke boldly in the name of the Lord Jesus and disputed against the Hellenists. But they attempted to kill him. Everywhere he goes, somebody's trying to kill him. And when the brethren found out, they brought him down to Caesarea and sent him out to Tarsus. Sent him back home. Now, it continues on with the rest of, he's away now again. The rest of the book of Acts now unfolds. Chapter 10, chapter 11, chapter 12. And then we come back, verse 25. And Barnabas and Saul returned from Jerusalem when they had fulfilled their ministry, and they also took with them John, whose surname was Mark. Now in the church that was at Antioch, there were certain prophets and teachers: Barnabas, Simon, who was called Niger, Lucius of Cyrene, Manaen, who had been brought up with Herod the Tetrarch, and Saul. And they, as they ministered to the Lord and fasted, the Holy Spirit said, "Now separate to me Barnabas and Saul for the work to which I have called them." Then, having fasted and prayed, he laid hands on them and sent them away. Saul and Barnabas are sent away by God for this mission, to be evangelists, to be missionaries. So they launch on their first evangelism journey. They're ordained to ministry, and Paul preaches a powerful sermon. But what happens in verse 42 of that same chapter? Verse 42 of the same chapter. So, when the Jews went out of the synagogue, the Gentiles begged that these words might be preached to them the next Sabbath. And now when the congregation had broken up, many of the Jews and devout proselytes followed Paul and Barnabas, who, speaking to them, persuaded them to continue in the grace of God. And on the next Sabbath, almost the whole city came together to hear the word of God. But when the Jews saw the multitudes, they were filled with envy, and contradicting and blaspheming, they opposed the things spoken by Paul. Paul now has this opposition he has to face. Then Paul and Barnabas grew bold and said, "It was necessary that the word of God should be spoken to you first, but since you reject it and judge yourselves unworthy of everlasting life, behold, we turn to the Gentiles. For so the Lord has commanded us, 'I have set you as a light to the Gentiles, that you should be for salvation to the ends of the earth.' Now when the Gentiles heard this, they were glad and glorified the word of the Lord, and as many as had been appointed to eternal life believed. And the word of the Lord was being spread throughout all the region, but the Jews stirred up the devout and prominent women and the chief men of the city, raised up persecution against Paul and Barnabas, and expelled them from their region. But they shook off the dust from the feet against them and came to Iconium, and the disciples were filled with joy and with the Holy Spirit." And if you go to Acts chapter 14, which we just simply don't have time to do, Acts chapter 14, again, they preach the word of God with boldness, and some believe, but the Jews who reject him turn against not just the message, but the messenger. And they plot against Paul. They scheme against him. They start lying about the things that he's saying, and thus they stir up even the believing Jews question the Apostle Paul. Thus we see in chapter 15, verse 1, the lead up to the first Jerusalem council. "And certain men came down from Judea and taught the brethren that unless you are circumcised according to the custom of Moses, you can't

cannot be saved. Therefore, when Paul and Barnabas had no small dissension and dispute with them, they determined that Paul and Barnabas and certain others of them should go up to Jerusalem to the apostles and elders about this question. So, being sent on their way by the church, they passed through Phoenicia and Samaria, describing the conversion of the Gentiles, and they caused great joy to all the brethren. And when they had come to Jerusalem, they were received by the church and the apostles and the elders, and they reported all things that God had done with them. But some of the sect of the Pharisees who believed, notice that, these are not unbelieving Jews, these are believing Jews, rose up saying, it is necessary to circumcise them and to command them to keep the law of Moses. So the very prejudice that God had tried to root out of the heart of Peter and had tried to root out of the heart of Paul is evident now in these other Jewish believers. These are converted people who love the Lord, but they still have that cultural prejudice within them against their brothers, the Gentiles. This sets the stage for what our next message will look at, the First Jerusalem Council. How is it that the Lord breaks through this logjam? How does he break down this barrier and get the light out of Jerusalem and into the rest of the world? We're going to see that the Lord in his sequence of events has not been accidental. He hasn't been occasional. He hasn't just gone as he saw. Okay, the next thing pops up. No, he's been very intentional. Why was Peter called to the Gentiles first? Why was Paul given the... Why do these things happen the way that they have? We're going to explore that in our next message, the First Jerusalem Council. But one of the things I want you to notice here between Paul and Peter, they had very different upbringings. They had very different personal experiences with Jesus. But one of the most important things I want to highlight now is they had very different support from the church. When Peter was imprisoned, the church immediately started praying for him, interceding on his behalf, and the Lord intervened to save the life of that dear apostle. But oftentimes when Paul needed help, the church was at arm's length. They were suspicious. They were skeptical. They didn't like his pedigree. They didn't like his message. They didn't like his method. They didn't like how he was working for the Lord. They loved Peter, but they kind of kept Paul at arm's length. And that will come to play in the eventual ending of Paul's ministry. Friends, we have lessons to learn. There might be some things that the Lord is trying to root out of our lives right now, and we might be kicking against the goads. It is my prayer that for myself and you and all those who are watching, that we would allow the Lord to send his Holy Spirit into our lives, into our hearts, and confront those things we think are okay, we think are just pets. No. Friends, the Lord wants to purge us of all that, to create within us a clean heart and renew a steadfast spirit within us. That's what I want from my experience, and I hope it's what you want for yours as well. As we close, let's end with a word of prayer. Heavenly Father, I thank you now, Lord, for the opportunity to speak to your people and to study your word. Lord, forgive us where we've fallen short. In our lives, Lord, you understand the things that would hinder us from a closer walk with you or a more effective service for you. Whatever things might be hidden in our heart, Lord, we ask that you purge us and you clean us out. Please, Lord, let us stand in front of you clean and new again. Not only dedicated to faithfulness, but also dedicated to usefulness for your cause. Show us where we ought to go. Give us the words to speak. Give us those divine appointments as you did with the apostles of the early church. As we seek to finish your work, Lord, let it be just as evident that you're alive and well today and that your Holy Spirit is guiding this movement. Lord, help us to listen to your voice. Help us to speak to whom you want us to speak. Be your representatives, ambassadors, as we hasten the soon coming of Jesus, for we pray it in Jesus' name.

was the book Revelation called the Revealing so that we would have no idea what is in it? Do you think it is God that's in the work of making even us today confused with all these different ideas? Remember, one of the rules is that every prophecy has to have a literal historical fulfillment. We need to see these truths. We need to see the light. We need to see this latter rain that's coming. What was the latter rain again? Doctrine. Is it good enough to have 95% of the truth? What about 99% of the truth? We need 100% of the truth. We must study to be watchmen, rightly dividing the word of truth. We need to give this message straight. Are you ready to hear what the messages were? This is part three of the true three angels messages. So we start off again in Revelation chapter 14. And it says in verse 8, "And there followed another angel saying, Babylon is fallen, that great city, because she made how many? All nations drink of the wine of the wrath of her fornication." So this is the second angel's message. Now we have to ask the question, what made Babylon fall between the first and the third message? Does that make sense? So we're going to go to Evangelism page 97.2. The vision that Christ presented to John, presenting the commandments of God and the faith of Jesus, is to be definitely proclaimed to all nations, people, and tongues. The churches represented by Babylon are represented as having fallen from their spiritual state to become a persecuting power against those who keep the commandments of God and have the testimony of Jesus Christ. To this persecuting power is represented as having horns like a lamb, but as speaking like a dragon.

again. So this Babylon is fallen is actually the second beast of Revelation 13. How many people have made that connection before? Okay, just a few hands. So this beast is the one from Revelation 13, verse 11 to 18. It comes from the land, it has two horns, but it's going to speak like what? A dragon. Now, we have to remember, this is something that has already taken place, but this same message is going to be repeated because we're told we have to prophesy again. And where does it get repeated? We took a look at this the other night, that the second and third angel's message are repeated in what angel's message? The fourth. So for that, we go to Revelation 18, and we're going to do some repeating because it's good to place these things in our mind. Revelation 18, starting at verse 1. And after these things, I saw another angel come down from heaven, having great power, and the earth was lightened with his glory. So he is bringing light, he's bringing truth, and he's going to bring this to the entire world. And he cried mightily with a strong voice, saying, Babylon the Great is fallen, and is become the habitation of devils, and the hold of every foul spirit, and the cage of every unclean and hateful bird. For all nations have drunk of the wine of the wrath of her fornication. And then we'll skip down to verse 4. And I heard another voice from heaven saying, come out of her, my people, that ye be not partakers of her sins, and that ye receive not of her plagues. This is a very, very important message, so important that the second and third angel are repeated again. So let me ask you a question. Now, not online, but some of the people here with one of the workshops heard some interesting things about the seven churches. Now, how many of you, or what have you been told, is the starting date of the Church of Laodicea? Anybody? Start date of Laodicea. What are we normally told? 1844? Okay. Now remember, we're going to the teachings of our past history because this is what we're trying to revive. We're trying to give this message again. This is from Hiram Edson in 1850, the Adventist Review and Sabbath Herald, that there is to be a call to the Laodicean church and that the time for that call to be made is at hand. Is evident. But who constitute the Laodicean church? An array of argument on this point seems unnecessary. Because why? All Advent believers know perfectly well, except today, that the Philadelphia church, the church of brotherly love, was made up of those who came out of the Sardis or nominal church in when? 1844, under the cry, Babylon is fallen. They know also that the Laodicean church is the next in order and is the seventh and last stage of the church, as brought to view in Revelation chapter 2, verse 3. This church is made up of such as have become what? Lukewarm, and have left the Philadelphia church of brotherly love, and are saying, I am rich and increased.

And this is something that if we studied our early history, we would understand this. But we don't. And so we are shifting dates and shifting times, and we don't really understand what is what anymore. Now, these messages, it says, brought us out of the Sardis church into the church of Philadelphia in 1844, which means that there was messages preached before 44 that did that purpose, right? So these are also, as Ellen White says, the messages of 40 to 44, and we're going to take a look at that right now. We have, as had John, a message to bear of the things which we have seen and heard. God is not giving us a new message. We are to proclaim the message that in 1843 and 44 brought us out of the other churches. We need the Holy Spirit to kindle in our hearts the zeal and earnestness that were seen among God's people. I thank the Lord that there are still living a few who can remember those days and who know whereof they speak. This wasn't just one single message. This was a group of messages given from the course of 40 to 44. 21 Manuscript Release, page 436. The testing time is right upon us. We must build upon the rock that will stand the storm of test and trial. As we see the fulfillment of prophecy, we know that the end of all things is at hand. Present the eternal principles of truth. What did we read in Revelation 14, verse 6? This is called the what gospel? Everlasting gospel. That means it's eternal. And these are the eternal principles of truth. Show what the word of God declares is to take place on this earth. The God who gave Daniel instruction regarding the closing scenes of this earth's history will certainly confirm the testimony of his servants as at the appointed time they give the what message? Loud cry. All the messages given from 40 to 1844 are to be made forcible now. Is that a strong statement? How many of the messages? So can we just cherry pick a few that we think are applicable today? I don't think I have the liberty to do that. She says all, and that means all. Now, we just need to ask the question, what were the messages from 1840 to 44? Because we don't really know anymore. And we need to make them forcible now. What is forcible? We have to put a pretty good emphasis on them. For there are many people who have lost their bearings. The messages are to go to how many of the churches? All the churches. So these messages, all the ones from 40 to 44, are to go to all the churches. Does this sound like an important message to you? Important messages? Christ said, "Blessed are your eyes, for they see, and your ears, for they hear. For verily I say unto you that many prophets and righteous men have desired to see those things which ye see and have not seen them, and to hear those things which ye hear and have not heard them. Blessed are the eyes which saw the things that were seen in what dates? 1843 and 1844. The message was given. And there should be no delay in repeating the message, because we're told to prophesy again. We need to repeat this message because we have no new message. For the signs of the times are fulfilling. The closing work must be done. A great work will be done in a short time. A message will soon be given by God's appointed that will swell into a loud cry. Then Daniel will stand in his lot to give his testimony. General Conference Bulletin 1903. And this is already in the 1900s. And she's

still referring back to those times. So this is not, you know, something that was progressive when we worked away from and we got new, more important things. May God help you to receive the words that I have spoken. Why do you think she would say that unless she knew that we would find it hard to receive the words that she's speaking? Let those who stand as God's watchmen on the walls of Zion be made who can see the dangers before the people. Be men who can see the dangers before the people, men who can distinguish between truth and error, righteousness and unrighteousness. And how do we do this? We have to use the principles set forth. We have to use these waymarks, these guidelines that we were given. One of those being the rules. The rules of interpretation. If we don't use the rules of interpretation, we're going to use any rules that anybody gives us, and we might come to some wrong conclusions. And then again, we have to look at the messages, these three-step testing process, which we're doing right now, the first, second, and third angels' messages. The warning has come. Nothing is to be allowed to come in that will disturb the foundation of the faith upon which we have been building ever since the message came in what years? 1842, 43, and 44. I was in this message, and ever since I have been standing before the world true to the light that God has given us. We do not propose to take our feet off the platform of which they were placed. So she calls this the foundation. She calls this the platform. So what years was the foundation and platform laid? Okay. This is very interesting. Because we don't really want to go back. We want to say that the platform is laid maybe even as late as 1863 when we became an official organization. But we say all the time that Adventism is not a church, it's a what? A movement. So we need to go back to the start of the movement. We do not propose to take our feet off the platform on which they were placed, as day by day we sought the Lord with earnest prayer, seeking for light. Do you think that I could give up the light that God has given me? It is to be as the rock of ages. It has been guiding me ever since it was given. So when we come to these dates and these messages that are encompassed in these dates, and we hear a pastor, a preacher, a friend, anybody say, oh, but that wasn't correct. Yes, it was given in 1840, but that's not one of the messages that we're supposed to give today. That's a dangerous thing. She says all the messages and that nothing should be allowed to remove this platform. Now, we need to have a little look at these years and find out what some of these messages were. Do you agree? Are you ready to hear what the messages were? October 14, same year, the first

The first Second Advent Conference convened in Boston, at the close of which they sent out their first circular to the world. Before the close of the memorable year of 1840, and notice it says memorable year, so there's something interesting about this. This glorious doctrine of our Lord was fairly underway. The flying angel or messengers now began to move from the very same quarter of the globe where 60 years before the sun was darkened and the moon refused her light, to issue the proclamation of the reign of Christ and give the world their last warning. In the year 1840, another remarkable fulfillment of prophecy excited widespread interest. 2 years before, which would be 1838, Josiah Litch, one of the leading ministers preaching the Second Advent, published an exposition of Revelation 9 predicting the fall of the Ottoman Empire and specifying not only the year, but the very day on which this would take place. According to this exposition, which was purely a matter of calculating the prophetic periods of Scripture, the Turkish government would surrender its independence on the 11th day of August 1840. The prediction was widely published, and thousands watched the course of events with eager interest. So Josiah Litch was one of the associates of William Miller. So Miller started this movement and started studying all these prophecies, and Josiah Litch was with him, and he's seen this prophecy in Revelation 9, which Ellen White says it was just purely a matter of calculating the prophetic time. And he's seen that this would convene on August 11, 1840. So he said this 2 years before it happened, and everybody was waiting because William Miller had already started saying, remember, we talked about this the other night, in 1837, he started giving that first angel's message saying that Jesus is going to come. And now they might have proof that his day-for-year principle is correct. At the very time specified. And this is in Great Controversy. How many people have read Great Controversy and missed this really important date? At the very time specified, Turkey, through her ambassadors, accepted the protection of the Allied powers of Europe and thus placed herself under the control of Christian nations. The event, what? Exactly fulfilled the prediction. When it became known, multitudes were convinced of the correctness of the principles of prophetic interpretation adopted by Miller and his associates, and a wonderful impetus, that means power, was given to the Advent movement. Men of learning and position united with Miller both in preaching and publishing his views, and from 1840 to 44, the work rapidly extended, because they had a waymark now. They proved their concept with day for a year. They went to Revelation chapter 9. They seen that there is these prophecies there. There's 5 months. There's a day, hour, and a year. Our day, month, and year prophecy in Revelation chapter 9. How many people know that there's two time prophecies in Revelation 9? Okay, very few. We're gonna be going through this over the last couple days here. This is really important to our three angels' messages. Thus, by rejecting God's message of time, the nominal churches completed their fall. It was to them that Christ had said, "Thou hast a few names, even in Sardis, which have not defiled their garments, but it is now time to call them out from the corrupt mass of confusion and hypocrisy that composed the Sardis church." Therefore, in 1843, God sent forth the cry, "Babylon is fallen."
and has become the habitation of devils and the hold of every foul spirit

and the cage of every unclean and hateful bird. Come out of her, my people." So when was this message of Babylon is fallen given? We have it here on the screen. What year? 1843. So the first was in what year? 1837. And the second was in 1843. Remember, one of the rules is that every prophecy has to have a literal historical fulfillment. Revelation 3:14-20, talking about Laodicea, "Neither cold nor hot." Verse 17, "Because thou sayest, I am rich and increased with goods and have need of nothing, and knowest not that thou art wretched and miserable and poor and blind and naked." They think they have all that they need. They have just enough. They have the passing grade. But as we talked about the other day, is it good enough to have 90% of the truth? Is it good enough to have 95% of the truth? What about 99% of the truth? We need 100% of the truth. We're living in the last days. Who wrote this book? Who was it given to? Us. Was it given to us so that we could not understand it? Was the book Revelation called the Revealing so that we would have no idea what is in it? So why are God's people so confused and so not understanding what is written here? And that's because we have lost our bearings. We have lost the foundation, the platform. We lost the messages. We lost the experience of those people. Now, Ellen White mentions that the parable of the 10 virgins has been fulfilled, and we're going to see this again, that it will be fulfilled again to the very letter, because we prophesied once and we need to prophesy again. So in the first angel's message, this message of Turkey falling, the Ottoman Empire falling on August 11, 1840, gave the power to the message that the judgment was opening. Could that mean that there is another message of the Ottoman Empire that's going to give power to the closing of the judgment? I just want you to think about that. The answer is yes, by the way. Revelation 3, verse 18, "I counsel thee to buy of me gold tried in the fire, that thou mayest be rich, and white raiment, that thou mayest be clothed, and that thy shame, the shame of thy nakedness, do not appear, and anoint thine eyes with eye salve, that thou mayest see." What do we need to see? What is it so important that we see? We need to see these truths. We need to see the light. We need to see this latter rain that's coming. What was the latter rain again? The latter rain was what? Doctrine. We need to see the true doctrine, the truths that we've been given, that we've forgotten. Spirit of Prophecy, Volume 4, page 230. "The churches that refused to receive the first angel's message rejected light from heaven. That message was sent in mercy to arouse them to see their true condition of worldliness and backsliding, and to seek a preparation to meet their Lord. God has ever required his people to remain separate from the world, that they might not be allured from their allegiance to him." It was to separate the church from Christ, the church of Christ, from the corrupting influence of the world, that the first angel's message was given. Now, again, what year did we say that Babylon is fallen? What year was that message given? 1843. Was that before or after the disappointment? Before. And that's very interesting, because we often think, oh, they fell because they didn't accept the heavenly sanctuary, and they didn't accept these things, and, you know, because the disappointment came and they fell away. And
"But Babylon has fallen" was a message given before.

Or the great disappointment on October 22, 1844. So there's something more to these messages beforehand. These are the messages that brought us out of the other churches. We had something different to say. And unfortunately, we're becoming more and more ecumenical, and we're saying the same things that everybody else is saying, and our message isn't peculiar. People hardly are saying, wow, these are odd, singular, straight-laced extremists. But that's what they're supposed to say, because we're supposed to be separate. Spirit of Prophecy, Volume 4, 231.3. Those who perished in the waters of the flood had an opportunity to escape. All were urged to find refuge in the ark. But the multitudes refused to heed the warning. So when the first angel's message was given, all who heard were invited to receive it and share the blessing to follow its acceptance. But many scorned and rejected the call. One turned to his farm, another to his merchandise, and they cared for none of these things. Inspiration declares that when the antediluvians rejected Noah's words, the Spirit of God, what? Ceased to strive with them. So when men now despise the warnings which God in mercy sends them, His Spirit, after a time, ceases to arouse conviction in their hearts. This is terrible. God gives light to be cherished and obeyed, not to be despised and rejected. The light which He sends becomes darkness to those who disregard it. When the Spirit of God ceases to impress the truth upon the hearts of men, all hearing is vain and all preaching is also vain. This is a very serious statement. The people living in the antediluvian world were not totally atheistic. We're told that these people believed in God. They were close enough to the Garden of Eden that they had this idea. They seen the angel with the flaming sword. So they had this concept of God. But you know what they said? God wouldn't destroy people just for not getting on a boat. Do we have to obey 99% or 100%? They tried to hold on to the outside of the ark. Did that save them? Where did they have to be? Inside the ark. And when did they have to go in there? Before or after the door closed? Before the door closed. How was the door open before the rain came? Did they have an opportunity to go in? Did they see the animals accepting the call? The animals accepted the message before the people did. Now I have a little typology here. Forgive me if I mentioned this before. I've been talking to several people over this camp meeting. So we have Noah's Ark, right? And we have another bill. And that's cool. Is of what? Okay. Noah represents the people giving us Noah's family. Represents the people's warning message. Come out of the world into the ark. The rest of the people are those who should know. Those who have the message, they reject it. It's done to them as they sin. It's not because he wants to destroy people. They're calling for this upon themselves because of their wickedness. And even the people in the church are causing wickedness, because if you're speaking a lie, you're breaking the Ten Commandments. If you're preaching error or a message that says to contradict these messages of 40 to 44, you're in error. You're speaking

you're preaching falsities, which means you're sinning. You have to come out of Babylon and accept the message. So those people denied it. Do you remember when Peter was dreaming and this sheet came down? What was it full of? Animals, right? What did the angel say those animals represented? People, right? So we have Noah's Ark and we have Noah giving the message. The people didn't want to hear it, not all the people anyways. But who did hear the message? The animals, which is people, which is the Gentiles, the people from all the those who are receiving the loud cry message to come out and to come into the ark before the door of probation closes so you don't receive of what? The plagues. These animals represent the people that are going to come in with this message. Unfortunately, our own kind is not going to heed this message. When the church has spurned the counsel of God by rejecting the Advent message, the Lord rejected them. The first angel was followed by a second, proclaiming, "Babylon is fallen, that great city, because she made all nations drink of the wine of the wrath of her fornication." This message was understood by Adventists to be an announcement of the moral fall of the churches in consequence of their rejection of the first message. The proclamation, "Babylon is fallen," was given in the summer of 1844, and as the result, about 50,000 withdrew from the churches. This was the Advent message. They were trying to give them this amazing story of the prophecies of the book of Daniel and Revelation because that book had been opened, but they didn't want to accept it. The term Babylon, derived from Babel and signifying confusion, is applied in Scripture to various forms of false or apostate religion. But the message announcing the fall of Babylon must apply to some religious body that was once pure and has become corrupt. It cannot be the Roman Church, which is here meant, for the church has been in a fallen condition for many centuries. How appropriate the figure is applied to the Protestant churches, all professing to derive their doctrines from the Bible, yet divided into almost innumerable sects. The unity for which Christ prayed does not exist. Instead of one Lord, one faith, and one baptism, there are numberless conflicting creeds and theories. Religious faith appears so confused and discordant that the world know not what to believe as truth. God is not in all this. It is the work of man, the work of who? Satan. Do you think it is God that's in the work of making even us today confused with all these different ideas? When we go to Revelation, we go to the trumpets, and we go to all these things, as many preachers as there are, is there an idea of what these trumpets represent and what these different events are? Is that of God or is that of the devil? How many truths is there? One truth. Now, what is the result of rejecting these messages? It leads to spiritualism. Now, it might not be the same kind of spiritualism that you're used to thinking about with praying to dead people and, real spiritual like ghosts and all of these things. No, this is a much more subtle version of spiritualism. Now, I want to pause for a moment because, again, I want to emphasize that when Miller said that Jesus was coming the second time, literally, that was a new concept because they previously thought that this was a spiritual event. And that's what we're talking about, a spiritual event, right? This leads into Armageddon. Is that a spiritual event or a literal event? And we're going to talk about this because right now, 99.999% of Adventists

Baptists believe Armageddon is a spiritual event, but that was not what we taught as an Adventist people. Up until 1940, 1940s is the first time that we said Armageddon is a spiritual battle. The first time. Everything else.

spiritualism of the worst kind, such as spiritual whiffery. Who's heard of spiritual whiffery? Okay. We need to be reading our history. This is really important stuff. And I'm not condemning anybody, because there was a time when I didn't know any of these things. But that's why we need to share this. We need to be watchmen. We need to wake up and give the eye salve to God's people again so they can give the loud cry. If they don't know it, how can they give it? About 1842, right in our time frame here, Stephen and Matilda Smith joined the Millerite Adventist movement. According to his obituary, Stephen Smith gave himself to the work of publicly proclaiming the second coming of Christ. Sounds good. The Smiths subsequently became Sabbath keepers. Sounds good. And remained to the rest of their lives. However, there were other doctrinal issues on which Stephen Smith was at odds with the new movement. These include, and realize in 42 it was new, right? We're not talking about new movement today. We're talking about in those days. These included an earlier stage, his belief in some sort of spiritual rather than literal second coming. His later support for the 1854 as the date for the second coming, and his rejection of the visions of Ellen White. So this is where the spiritualization views lead to. It might seem drastic. It might seem, well, there's no way that really, you know, any Adventist is going to believe that Jesus is only coming spiritually. But we have to remember, when push comes to shove, and when you're tested on every point of doctrine, and you can't prove it, you can't prove 1844, October 22. You can't prove why Babylon fell. You can't prove any of these things. What are you going to do? What are you going to do when they say, actually, the Sabbath is not Saturday? Because I know you Adventists talk about the, you know, the change of the Gregorian calendar there, but it didn't change the days of the week. It just, you know, skipped some time frame there. But you missed out on two other changes in the Roman times where it was an eight-day week. And Saturday doesn't align anymore with the Sabbath. Have you ever heard about this? This is real. This is real stuff that we are going to have to face. And the only way to prove what day the Sabbath is by approving October 22, 1844. That is the only way we can prove that today, Saturday, is still the Sabbath, or else we're going to be swept away in all sorts of winds of doctrine. So he concluded and supported this date of 1854 as the second coming. We don't have time to get into all this, but there was a lot of error that came in 1844 and shortly thereafter. And they were adjusting all the prophecies. 1260, 2300 days, 1335 in Revelation 12, all to shift to the second coming being 1854. Now, we don't do that as Adventists today, but we make other dates for the end of this world's history, even though we're told that time is no longer. Still further, according to John's vision in 14 Revelation, Babylon must fall in the time that the angel is giving the everlasting gospel at the hour of God's judgment. Does that make logical sense? If it's a three-step testing process, it has to be after the first angel is being given. For he says there followed another angel. Then this was the next thing in order after the flying messengers had fairly introduced the Second Advent doctrine. And it was opposed and rejected by the churches. Their cry was, Babylon has fallen, she has rejected the message of the angel that proceeded. It was now obvious that she had drunk of the cup of poison so deeply that it had seized her vitals. She therefore utterly rejected her coming Lord. Where is the history for the fulfillment of this event? We answer, just where it ought to be, following in its order and nowhere else.
when this subject first began to be introduced

In 1843, the most of the professed nominal churches had closed their doors against the Second Advent doctrine and began to treat the message with scorn and contempt. Some, however, looked at it more favorably. That sounds good, right? Until this message was preached in a clear scriptural light. Is that the saddest thing you've ever heard? So they actually thought, you know what? Maybe this is an interesting idea. But then when it was showed to them purely scriptural, now the rubber meets the road. Now they have to make a decision. Why can't, you know, you have your idea, I have my idea. You know, it's okay. We can differ in opinions a little bit, right? It's not that big of a deal. Why are you making this so straight? Why are you being so fanatical? They then withdrew and began stoutly to declare it the doctrine of the devil. There's people today saying that exactly what I'm telling you today, yesterday, and tomorrow is the doctrine of the devil. These are preachers, these are evangelists, that are in our church, and they are saying that these messages are the doctrine of the devil because they're in rejection. Remember, the latter rain will be falling on hearts all around, but we won't discern it because it doesn't come in the way that we expect it. At this crisis, the loud cry from heaven was nervously proclaimed, "Come out of her, my people." Why? Because there was so much opposition to this message that they were giving. And it might seem like I'm repeating here a little bit, but I'm quoting from Bates. I'm quoting from Hiram Edson. I'm quoting from Ellen White. I'm quoting from Great Controversy. I'm quoting from all these places because I'm trying to bring you to a consensus. This isn't just one witness. This is two or three or six or 10 witnesses. We need to have a foundation that is solid. We're in the sealing time. How many people believe we're in the sealing time? What are we told the sealing is? A settling into the truth, both intellectually and spiritually, so that we cannot be moved. We need to be so solid in what we believe, and we need to be solid on the platform that was laid in 1840 to 44. In refusing the warning of the first angel, they rejected the means which heaven had provided for their restoration. They spurned the gracious messenger that would have corrected the evils which separated them from God, and with greater eagerness, they turned to seek the friendship of the world. We are doing that today. Here was the cause of that fearful condition of worldliness, backsliding, and spiritual death, which existed in the churches in 1844. We've done very similar moves, unfortunately. So Ellen White says that there was an alpha of apostasy, or alpha rebellion, and an omega rebellion. How many people have heard of the alpha and omega rebellion? Who knows what the alpha was? Okay. The alpha was with Kellogg, and he was saying that God has a more spiritual essence to him. He spiritualized the Godhead and that God is in everything. It was pantheism. Okay? Now, Mrs. White says the reason he went there is because he spiritualized the scriptures. That is how he got to that place. And we're doing the same thing today. Instead of taking the Bible prophecies literally, we're spiritualizing them, and we're in danger of entering into the Omega and not even knowing what we're doing. Because the Alpha was one thing, but she says the Omega will be so much more deceptive. It's not going to be an overtly evil thing. It's going to look very good. Let me ask a question.
Will the Adventist Church ever become Babylon?

I need to clarify this so I don't get taken out of context here. My brother, if you are teaching that the Seventh-day Adventist Church is Babylon, you are wrong. God has not given you any such message to bear. Satan will use every mind to which he can obtain access, inspiring them to get up some false theory or go off on some wrong tangent, that he may create a false excitement and thus divert souls from the true issue for this time. I presume that some may be deceived by your message because they are full of curiosity and desire something new and strange. We need to stick to the old paths. Now, just because there's people in the church against these messages, does that mean the church is Babylon? What about the children of Israel? They made idols. They worshiped idols. They had a golden calf. Did that stop them from being God's people? No. God still has this group. Unfortunately, they're very wayward. And they like idols, and they make idols out of people and ideas and theories, and they want to be the originator of these new theories and ideas. And this is not the spirit of Christ. The thing about these messages that we're presenting is I'm not telling you anything that I think. I'm only reading from what we've been given. This isn't my message. You don't need to hear it from me. I shouldn't even be standing here right now. Our hopes now centered on the coming of the Lord in 1844. This was also the time for the message of the second angel, who flying through the midst of heaven cried, Babylon is fallen, that great city. Revelation 4, verse 8. That message was first proclaimed by the servants of God in the summer of 1844. As a result, many left the fallen churches. In connection with this message, what was given? The midnight cry. So can you separate the second angel's message from the midnight cry? No. She's saying that they were put in connection. Behold, the bridegroom cometh, go ye out to meet him. In every part of the land, light was given concerning this message, and the cry aroused thousands. It went from city to city, from village to village, and into the remote country regions. It reached the learned and talented as well as the obscure and humble. This message that we're giving is supposed to fill the entire world. And the only way it's going to do that is if it is the true three angels' messages. This was the happiest year of my life. My heart was full of glad expectation, but I felt great pity and anxiety for those who were in discouragement and had no hope in Jesus. We united as a people in earnest prayer for a true experience and the unmistakable evidence of our acceptance with God. So we have this other message called the midnight cry. So we have the first angel, the second angel, the midnight cry now, and the third angel. We talked a little bit about this. The minister who thus walked in was Samuel Snow, and he gave them the path of his midnight cry message. As he uttered the words, the mighty power of God swept over the camp, prostrating many to the ground, suddenly turning the camp into the most powerful confessing and testimony meeting. Amen. Early Writings, page 237. As the churches refused to receive the first angel's message, they rejected light from heaven and fell from the favor of God. They treated with their own strength, they trusted to their own strength, and by opposing the first message, placed themselves where they could not see the light of the second angel's message. But the beloved of God, who were oppressed, accepted the message, Babylon is fallen, and left the churches. We're going to see the same thing happening again because we're giving that same message again in the fourth angel, the loud cry. Near the close of the second angel's message, I saw a great light. And what is light again? Truth. From heaven, shining upon the people of God, the radiant

rays of this light seemed bright as the sun. How important do you think this truth was? And I heard a voice of angels crying, "Behold, the bridegroom cometh, go ye out to meet him." What is another term for this, "Behold, the bridegroom cometh"? This is the midnight cry. And it is referred to as this great light, Christian Experience and Teachings, page 57. It was not long after the passing of time, in 1844, that my first vision was given me. I was visiting Mrs. Haynes in Portland, a dear sister in Christ whose heart was knit with mine. Five of us, all women. How many wise virgins were there in Matthew 25? Five of us, all women, were kneeling quietly at the family altar. While we were praying, the power of God came upon me as I had never felt it before. And what she seen was her first vision. How many people know what the first vision is about? Okay, we talked about it last camp meeting, but this is the vision of the path going high above the earth. And she says that this is the 144,000. So this 144,000, which is what we all hope to be, is going up the path, and there's a light from behind. Who knows what she called that light? The midnight cry. So this great light that she was seeing, coupled with the Babylon is fall message, this midnight cry, is the light from behind. And she says that those who denied the midnight cry, that light from behind, fell off the path. And what happens when you fall off the path? Are you in a good position? What does that mean if you fall off the path? That you're lost, right? Only those who understood and accepted that light from behind, also known as the midnight cry, made it to the end of the path. So how important do you think this great light was that was coupled with the second angel's message? Does that sound, I'm not saying this, salvational to you? That's a scary thing to say. But I didn't say it. If you fall off the path by rejecting it, and you make it to the end of the path by having it, Matthew 25, 1-4. Then shall the kingdom of heaven be likened unto 10 virgins. Does this mean it's people in the church or out of the church? Which took their lamps and went forth to meet the bridegroom. And five of them were wise, and five were what? They that were foolish took their lamps and took no oil with them. But the wise took oil in their vessels with their lamps. What does the oil represent? And what does the Holy Spirit lead you into? So what did they take with them? Truth. Let's go to Proverbs. Proverbs 10, verse 14. Wise men lay up what? Knowledge. But the mouth of the foolish is near destruction. What is the third angel's message? It's a warning of destruction. But the wise lay up knowledge. What's another word for knowledge? Truth. Doctrine. The latter rain is going to come to you as doctrine. And the wise are going to store that up so that when the testing comes, they are sealed, which means they understand their foundation and they can give account for it. While the bridegroom tarried, they all slumbered and slept. How many of the virgins slept? All. How many of us are Laodicean? All. How many of us need to leave Laodicea and become Philadelphia again? And at midnight, there was a cry made, "Behold, the bridegroom cometh, go ye out to meet him." Then all those virgins arose and trimmed their lamps.
But the wise answered, saying,

Not so. So these foolish virgins came, and they wanted to buy oil from the wise after it was too late. And they said, not so, lest there be not enough for us and you. But go ye rather to them that sell and buy for yourselves. This is exactly the same story in Revelation chapter 3 of Laodicea. I hope you see all these parallels here. The three angels' messages, Laodicea, the 10 virgins, the midnight cry, all of this is the same message. Revelation 3, verse 18, I counsel thee to buy of me gold tried in the fire, that thou mayest be rich, and white raiment, that thou mayest be clothed, that the shame of thy nakedness do not appear, and anoint thine eyes with eye salve, that thou mayest see. We need to buy that while we still can. And right now we can, praise the Lord. But soon we will not be able to buy. Because judgment starts where? At the house of God. When the third angel's message is preached as it should be, power attends its proclamation and it becomes an abiding influence. If she's saying this, there must be a way to preach it not as it should be. It must be attended with divine power, or it will accomplish nothing. I am often referred to the parable of the 10 virgins, 5 of whom were wise and 5 foolish. This parable has been and will be fulfilled to the very letter. Do we need to go through the same experience that our pioneers did to gather these truths? Is it a different testing process? Do we have 3 different steps now? It's the same steps. That's why we have to repeat this story of the 10 virgins. For it has a special application to this time, and like the third angel's message, has been fulfilled and will continue to be present truth till the close of time. The patience of the saints. The tarrying time. This was the waiting that they had to go through in this second angel's message. Thus, the message went on until the spring of 1844, as the Adventists claimed that the decree that marked the beginning of the 2300 days went forth in 457 BC at the commencement of the year. So the end of the 2300 years would be the spring of 1844, our reckoning. When they came to that date, the Lord did not come. There was a disappointment. This I know was trial to the believers, especially as many who had favored the doctrine in 1843 now turned to bitterly fight against it. This tarrying time of the bridegroom was to separate the wise from the foolish. Those who had the Holy Spirit and those who did not have the Holy Spirit. This is the bitter book. Revelation 10:9-11. And I went unto the angel and said unto him, give me the little book. And he said unto me, take it and eat it up, and it shall make thy belly bitter, but it shall be in thy mouth sweet as honey. And I took the little book out of the angel's hand and ate it up. And it was in my mouth sweet as honey. And as soon as I had eaten it, my belly was bitter. And he said unto me, thou must prophesy again before many peoples and nations and tongues and kings. This was prophesied. This disappointment was not the end of the story. This had to happen. This was the tarrying. This was the parable of the 10 virgins. This is the story of the little book. This is the waiting time to try the people of God. Now, come out of her, my people. We said it was given in what year? 1843. Babylon is fallen was given in 1843. And this was given by Charles Fitch, come out of her, my people. But I do say,

If you're a Christian, come out of Babylon. William Miller gave the first message in 1837. Charles Fitch came and gave the second in 1843. If you intend to be found a Christian when Christ appears, come out of Babylon and come out now. This was a sermon that he gave. Throw away that miserable melody of ridiculous spiritualizing nonsense with which multitudes have been so long been making the word of God of none effect. And that is what we're doing today by spiritualizing the prophecies that is giving us the waymarks. We don't have any waymarks anymore. And dare to believe the Bible. It contains the wisdom of the infinite. All I have to say is, if you are the true ministers of Christ, come out of Babylon and no longer be opposed to the coming of Christ. As the Bible declares, he will come to take his seat forever on the throne, which God has sworn to give him. I do not say that you and your hearers may not have been converted to Christ, but I do say, if you have, it remains for you to show it by coming out of Babylon and by standing no longer opposed to the reign of Jesus. God never will alter his word to suit your carnal desires. He has written it, and as he has written it, he will fulfill it. And if you are ashamed of it, he will be ashamed of you. This is the same message that we are supposed to give. And remember, what causes the shaking is the straight testimony to who? Laodicea. So before we can give this loud cry to the world, we have to give it to each other. And we need to say, we're not saying God didn't move on you and God didn't use you and God didn't lead you, but don't have him stop leading you. Don't say you're okay where you are. Don't become Laodicean and not want to grow. If you're ashamed of this truth, God will be ashamed of you. Jeremiah 6:16. Thus saith the Lord, stand ye in the ways and see and ask for the what? Old paths. Where is the good way and walk therein, and ye shall find rest for your souls. But they said, we will not walk therein. Have mercy. Is our Advent message, did it start in error? Did it start in darkness? We must study to be watchmen, rightly dividing the word of truth. We need to give this message straight. We need to wake up Laodicea. I'm going to end with one Bible verse in John chapter 16. John 16. And this is my apology to you, partially. John 16, 12 and 13. This is how I feel. This is Jesus speaking. I have yet many things to say unto you, but ye cannot bear them now. Howbeit, when he, the Spirit of what? Truth is come, he will guide you into all truth. For he shall not

But if you go with the Spirit of God, humbly asking for him to show you what is the old paths, what is these messages, he is going to show you the things to come. That means we're going to have more waymarks. Right now, we have hardly any waymarks. We barely talk about Sunday law and what that means. And even that doesn't really mean that much because there's no consequence. There's no obedience factor. As long as we just are stubborn enough to say, no, we're not going to keep Sunday, that's good enough for me, that's where we leave it. Prophecy has to create an action. These are literal historical events, which means we have to do something about it. Please bow your heads with me in prayer. Our Heavenly Father, we are so humbled by this message. We do not want to be ashamed of these messages, of the truths that you gave us, that give us the waymarks, the impetus and the power to our message that we have no idea even about anymore. This platform from 1840 to 44, Lord, help us to seek. And if we seek, we shall find. Help us to understand. Help us to be wise virgins, putting the oil in our lamps so when the testing time comes and that call to meet the bridegroom comes, that we are ready and we can trim our lamps and have it burning brightly. Lord, we thank you for this. Guide us our evening and guide us the rest of this event. In Jesus' name, amen.

The call had come from overseas, please send someone. The church was expanding from its North American roots to further afield. The plea had come from Europe, and the church leaders in the United States had discussed it several times. The need was there, and finally, in 1874, the church voted to send J.N. Andrews as the first official missionary of the church. Despite his wife dying just 2 years previous, he remained undeterred and set sail with his two young children for Europe. The brethren in Europe had been told that they're about to receive the most ablest man in our ranks. What qualified him to be the ablest man in our ranks? At the age of 25, he wrote a paper that was presented at the General Conference session that persuaded the church to keep the Sabbath from sunset to sunset. He wrote the book, The History of the Sabbath, at the age of 29. He was elected General Conference President at the age of 38. He said he could recite the New Testament by memory and much of the Old Testament, and he secured non-combatant status for Adventists in the Civil War. When, as General Conference President, he hosted the first Adventist camp meeting in Wright, Michigan, he would often go out at night and check on the tents to make sure everyone was okay. He was much loved, well respected, and was sent abroad with the church's blessings. Initially docking in Liverpool, England, before making his way across France to Switzerland. Arriving in Switzerland, the task ahead of him was huge. Although he was not a pioneer missionary, as some work had already taken place before him, there was little structure to work with. There were no printing presses, no publishing houses, and no organized conferences. J.N. Andrews set about the work with an intensity that he was known for. J.N. Andrews and his children quickly learned the French language, making a family covenant that they would not speak anything to each other in the home except French, although German was acceptable at times. His daughter Mary quickly became fluent in the language and became the proofreader for the new magazine entitled Les Signes du Temps. J.N. Andrews wrote over 400 articles for this magazine during the 7 year period that he was in Europe, a remarkable amount considering that he also contracted pneumonia.

Australia after being there just 3 years. When the doctor came to visit him, he asked him why he was starving himself because he looked to be in such bad health. Not wanting to overspend, they live mainly on white bread, graham pudding, potatoes, and sometimes cabbage, with very little fruit, milk, or butter. He was counseled to marry again, and it's likely this would have preserved his life, as it could have led to him taking better care of himself, but he said he could not. He was particularly heartbroken after the death of his daughter, and when he returned to Europe, he was completely bedridden by 1883 with tuberculosis. The church was concerned, and they sent J.N. Loughborough from England to do an anointing service, and his mother also visited him in his final months, but unfortunately, he still died young. He charged that no eulogy should appear in the Review and Herald. And while Uriah Smith wanted to publish one, he complied with this request. He was a pioneer, a dedicated worker, and one of the most intelligent and hard-working ministers in the history of our church. Whilst he received no eulogy after his death, his legacy lived on in far more significant ways. What kind of legacy are you building in your life? If nothing was said publicly or in written form after your death, would the fruit of your life lead to positive change in the life of other people? May we make a commitment to leave such a legacy behind.

If we want to go to heaven, we need a total transformation. We need it as individuals, and we need it as a church. And the time has come to speak about these things, because we are told that the straight testimony will cause the shaking.

we will have to have a total transformation. Tonight we're going to talk about the prophet Jeremiah, and I've titled this lecture, Jeremiah, Prophet of Doom. Remember, Jeremiah was one of the prophets that was prophesying in the time of Jeremiah.

Our lead text for the entire series, Romans chapter 12, verse 2, and be not conformed to this world, but be ye transformed by the renewing of your mind, that you may prove what is that good and acceptable and perfect will of God. It has to do with discernment. And all of these lectures we're dealing with are typological, and they serve as a type for what is happening in our time. The Advent message is a call to repentance and obedience, both to the outside world in the form of the three angels' messages, and to the church. It's a double-edged sword, this message. In this conflict, the Sabbath will be pivotal and will cleave like a knife for people out of the world, and will cleave a great gulf between those who obey God's precepts and those who choose not to. There's going to be a decision. Compromise is impossible. No compromise. God cannot compromise his truth. And it seems the other side will not compromise either. And therefore, our mission seems to be an impossible mission. Our message seems impossible to implement, and the odds of succeeding seem to be impossible as well. So we're up a brick wall here, or up against a brick wall. This is a tough time. The Roman Catholic website, ImmaculateHeart.com, summed up the problem in December 2003 when it referred to an article that had been written some 120 years before, where the issue of Sunday observance had been challenged by the Seventh-day Adventist Church, and Rome published an article confirming that this was indeed the issue. Over 100 years ago, the Catholic Mirror Baltimore, September 2, 1893, ran a series of articles discussing the right of the Protestant churches to worship on Sunday. The articles stressed that unless one was willing to accept the authority of the Catholic Church to designate the day of worship, the Christian should observe Saturday. Fascinating. And then they referred back to the Council of Trent, where the Archbishop of Reggio finally, after the impasse, where the Protestant world had said that Rome had apostatized and Rome stood by tradition, he made this speech and said, "Protestants, you are not in conformity with your own statement of sola scriptura because you keep Sunday, which we know is based on tradition, and therefore, in spite of your protest, you are really acknowledging the authority of the Roman Catholic Church. You are obeying tradition." And that's when the Council of Trent was swung over to accept tradition and scripture being interpreted in the light of tradition. Well, this battle isn't over. That was just the beginning. The editor of the webpage noted the challenge issued by Rome over 100 years ago remains. Either the Catholic Church is right or the Seventh-day Adventists are right. There can be no other choice. That's not my words. That's their words. And if one chooses neither, then the whole doctrine of sola scriptura collapses, and that's absolutely true. And that is why Protestantism is at this impasse. They want to acknowledge the Protestant principles, but they have compromised their position by obeying the precepts of Rome. And now this little Mordecai in the gate, this little group of Adventists, sits there like a thorn in the flesh to both sides. What one has left is an invented religion, an invented God, an invented set of beliefs that suits man's purpose and not the Creator's. Like Satan and Luther before them, Protestants have spoken the creed in action and in thought, if not in word, "I will not serve." So basically, Rome chastises the Protestant world

as disobedient children who need to come back in line because they're obviously not sola scriptura, but at the same time, they make it quite plain that it's a choice between Seventh-day Adventism and the rest. And there's no other choice, just one or the other. So Rome itself lumps all the others into one category and sets apart this little Mordecai in the gate. The challenge remains, yet you will find no response, not from any evangelical fundamentalist or mainline Protestant denomination anywhere. Ultimately, it is the clear authority of the Catholic Church as vested in her by God Himself that rules the day. And now they finger the SDAs. That the SDA, the Seventh-day Adventist Church, is at least principled enough to follow sola scriptura to the ends of its ridiculous claims is hardly an argument in their favor. To be completely and wholly wrong is no better than being partly wrong, especially when the eternal salvation of souls is concerned. So they're a Roman Catholic website. They'll put their view forward and say, sola scriptura basically is wrong. Because when they say the SDA is wrong, they're saying sola scriptura is wrong. And this is the battle. Who has the authority? Is it the Pope in Rome? Or is it the God of heaven and earth? There is no other choice. So, the die is cast, the gauntlet thrown down. When we surrender the Sabbath, we surrender our roots, we surrender our Protestantism, we surrender sola scriptura, we surrender solo Christos. Because we find another Redeemer who has another set of rules. When we surrender our roots, we surrender our obligations. If we don't have any roots, well then, where are the standards? What is the norm? What some man says or what God says? It doesn't play any role then if we don't have roots. So without the Sabbath, our origin is obscure. Without the Sabbath, our salvation is blurred. The Sabbath is a sign, a reminder of our origins and the sign of redemption. Exodus chapter 20, 8 to 11, remember the Sabbath day to keep it holy. 6 days shalt thou labor and do all thy work, but the seventh day is the Sabbath of the Lord thy God. In it thou shalt not do any work, thou nor thy son, nor thy daughter, thy manservant, nor thy maidservant, nor thy cattle, nor thy stranger that is within thy gates. It's pretty plain. Why? For in 6 days the Lord made heaven and earth, the sea and all that in them is, and rested on the seventh day. Wherefore the Lord blessed the Sabbath day and hallowed it. Because he's our creator, and therefore he has ownership. He has ownership by creation. He has ownership by redemption. He has bought us with a price after we sold ourselves for nothing, for a lie. He bought us back at the greatest price that heaven could pay. Keep the Sabbath day, says Deuteronomy 5, to sanctify it as the Lord thy God has commanded thee. 6 days shalt thou labor and do all thy work, but the seventh is the Sabbath of the Lord thy God. Then follows the same commandment. Then it says, remember thou wast a servant in the land of Egypt. So the Sabbath refers to creation. The Sabbath refers to redemption. So I'm thinking here. It's as though the world is bent on obliterating the memory of our noble origin, placing us on a par with the brute beasts, having evolved millions of years ago out of the primordial slime. That seems to be the scenario that the world is going. That, of course, marginalizes the Sabbath as well, the 6 days scenario. Who would want to keep 6 days for a literal 6 day creation if there wasn't one? With such an ignoble start, an evolutionary start, we are progressing towards something better.

then there was no fall. And if there was no fall, well, then there's no need for redemption. Christ is being set aside, and even the historical marker for his birth is being set aside these days. This divide of history is being removed from all textbooks in order to be politically correct. So we're just writing Christ out of history. We used to speak about BC and AD. Well, before Christ, after Christ. But now we speak about BCE and ACE, before the common era and after the common era. Well, it's a very strange designation because is Christianity common? The world is being programmed to believe the fairy tale of origins. It's compulsory in all our schools. I like to muse that all fairy tales begin with once upon a time, very long ago. And all modern biology textbooks begin once upon a time, millions of years ago. So there's no difference between a fairy tale and modern science, or the philosophy of modern science. Evolution doesn't have any morality. If I come out of the primordial slime and I'm moving towards something better, then there is no inherent morality. There is no parameter of right and wrong. And so mankind believes that it can set morality aside, which it has done. And then when the consequences become dire, people start dying of sexually transmitted diseases because of promiscuity or whatever, well, then we better replace this watchword morality with something else. And what we replace it with is the word precaution. Isn't that interesting? Let's take a precaution and let's sacrifice morality on the altar. And that's the world we live in. That's the world we live in. Romans 1 verse 16, "For I am not ashamed of the gospel of Christ, for it is the power of God unto salvation to everyone that believeth, to the Jew first and also to the Greek." Everybody can be saved. Salvation is not shut out for anyone. "For therein is the righteousness of God revealed from faith to faith, as it is written, the just shall live by faith. And without faith, it is impossible to please him." And we have to believe that he is. Otherwise, we don't have any faith, says the Bible. "For the wrath of God is revealed from heaven against all ungodliness and unrighteousness of men who hold the truth in unrighteousness. Because that which may be known of God is manifest to them, for God has showed it unto them." We're actually without an excuse. "For the invisible things of him from the creation of the world are clearly seen, being understood by the things that are made, even his eternal power and Godhead, so that they are without excuse." I mean, every scientist delving into the wonders and the mysteries of the universe and of the scientific phenomena out there, the structure, the function of cells and living organisms, is awed, every scientist. And the further we delve, the less we understand all this complexity. But God, no. All this complexity came about by chance. "Because that when they knew God, they glorified him not as God, neither were thankful, but became vain in their imaginations, and their foolish hearts were darkened." And then, professing themselves to be wise, they became fools. There's a nice definition in the Bible of that. The Bible says, "The fool says in his heart, there is no God." That's where we are today. Or like they say,

We cannot allow a divine foot in the door in terms of the scientific endeavors and change the glory of the uncorruptible God into an image made like the corruptible man and to birds and four-footed beasts and creeping things. You end up with idolatry. Wherefore God also gave them up to uncleanness through the lusts of their own hearts, to dishonor their own bodies between themselves, licentiousness, who changed the truth of God into a lie and worshipped and served the creature more than the Creator. Like Robert Schuller said, we need a man-centered religion. We had a God-centered religion for centuries. We don't need that. We need a man-centered one. Vatican II said exactly the same thing. In fact, that's where he got it from. Pope Paul VI is the one who said we have to change from a God-centered religion to a man-centered religion. Well, for this cause, God gave them up unto vile affections, for even their women did change the natural use into that which is against nature. And likewise also the men, leaving the natural use of the woman, burned in their lust one towards another, men with men, working that which is unseemly and receiving in themselves that recompense of their error, which was meet. That's pretty strange that the world dumps this into the trash heap and says, but that's morality. You're preaching morality. We're preaching enlightenment. We don't need this kind of stuff in the century that we live in today. So if this kind of stuff brings with it disease and death and viruses and infections, well, then precaution is the watchword. And even as they did not like to retain God in their knowledge, God gave them over to a reprobate mind to do those things which are not convenient. So it just get worse and worse. Being filled with all unrighteousness, fornication, wickedness, covetousness, maliciousness, full of envy, murder, debate, deceit, malignity, whisperers, backbiters. Sounds like a Hollywood set, doesn't it? Have you seen a Hollywood movie that doesn't have all of those parameters in it? And in fact, if it doesn't have those parameters, it's a no-show. It doesn't succeed at the box office. Backbiters, haters of God, some incredible Hollywood features, which are so blatantly anti-God and everything he stands for, have come out. Despiteful, proud, boasters, inventors of evil things, disobedient to parents, without understanding, covenant breakers, without natural affection, implacable, unmerciful, who knowing the judgment of God, that they which commit such things are worthy of death, not only do the same, but have pleasure in them that do them. And so we honor the people that portray all this evil more than any other person. And we have all these shows going on where we honor those that make these things prominent. Well, if Israel of old didn't listen to God, then how much harder must it be for the world to listen to God? And the prophet Jeremiah is a type of the representatives of God in the final conflict, both within and without the church. So he has this double sword action. God's messengers are sheep amongst wolves, we read in the spirit of prophecy. The messages of reproof that God gave through his prophets to backsliding apostate Israel did not lead them to repentance. Misrepresented, misunderstood.

And he said, I will not make mention of him nor speak any more in his name. I understand how he feels. I've been there. Thus he has ever been, because of the bitterness, hatred, opposition manifested against the word of God spoken in reproof. Many other messengers of God have decided to do as Jeremiah decided. But what did this prophet of the Lord do after his decision? Try as much as he would, he could not hold his peace. As soon as he came into the assemblies of the people, he found that the Spirit of the Lord was stronger than he. The record is, his word was in my heart as a burning fire shut up in my bones, and I was weary of forbearing, and I could not stay. He couldn't keep quiet. He just had to preach it. In my own case, so often I said, Lord, I don't want to do this anymore. I really don't want to do this anymore. And tonight, I'm going to sit and I'm going to work out a sweet, soft, gentle, long-suffering, kind, loving sermon. And I sit with this intention, and when it's finished, it's worse than anything I've ever done before. And I said, oh, Lord, why me? For I heard the defaming of many fear on your every side. Report, say they, and we will report it. All my familiar watchers for my halting, saying, peradventure he will be enticed, and we shall prevail against him, and we shall take our revenge on him. They were at him from all sides. In this generation, when God's servants speak the word of the Lord to reprove wrongdoers, to rebuke those who bring in wrong principles, have they not had an experience similar to which Jeremiah had? We're living in the same time. We're living in the antitype. Can we expect any better? When a course of action to pervert justice and judgment is introduced, the word of the Lord must be spoken in reproof. Can't keep quiet. In this our day, we find the very same difficulties that the Lord's servants found in the day of ancient Israel, when they were sent to expose existing evils that were corrupting in their influence. So there are some things which just have to be done. And some people seem to have this burden. The pure truth for this time requires a reformation in the life, but they separate themselves from the love of truth. The Lord sends a message to the people, set a trumpet to thy mouth. He shall come as an eagle against the house of the Lord, because they have transgressed my covenant and trespassed against my law. On the Savior's coronation day, he will not acknowledge as his any who bear a spot or wrinkle. This new theology of everything goes, it's not biblical. But to his faithful ones he will give crowns of immortal glory. Those who would not that he should reign over them will see him surrounded by the army of the redeemed, each bearing the sign, the Lord our righteousness. They will see the head once crowned with thorns, crowned with a diadem of glory. There is a retribution coming, and it's coming quickly. So let's read what Jeremiah said. I want to highlight certain points. Jeremiah was the son of Hilkiah of the priests. So he came from the priestly family. And the Lord came to him and spoke to him in the days of King Josiah. Josiah was a good king. He was a wonderful king. He was young when he came to the throne, but he loved the Lord. To whom the word of the Lord came in the days of Josiah, the son of Ammon, king of Judah, in the 13th year of his reign. And it came also in the days of Joachim, the son of Josiah's king. This is when they go down the slippery slope. Unto the end of the 11th year of Zedekiah. Ooh, that's right at the end. The son of Josiah, king of Judah, unto the carrying away of Jerusalem captive in the 5th month. So right up until the second siege and the destruction of Jerusalem. This is when he lived.
Then the word of the Lord came unto me, saying, Before

I formed thee in the belly, I knew thee. And before thou camest forth out of the womb, I sanctified thee. Wow. What does that do to the modern doctrine of abortion? That's a problem. That's a problem. I ordained thee a prophet unto the nations before he was even born. And said I, Ah, Lord God, behold, I cannot speak, for I am a child. He was young. He was a young boy. Probably about 17 years old. That's fascinating. Fascinating. Interesting age. But the Lord said unto me, Say not, I am a child, for thou shalt go to all that I shall send thee, and whatsoever I command thee, thou shalt speak. And don't be afraid of their faces, for I am with thee to deliver thee, says the Lord. Here's this young man going up against all these high priests and rulers and kings and what have you. Then the Lord put forth his hand and touched my mouth, and the Lord said unto me, Behold, I have put my words in thy mouth. See, I have thee this day set thee over the nations. Look at his commission. Over the nations. Is that singular or is that plural? That's plural. Over the kingdoms. Is that plural? To root out, to pull down, to destroy, to throw down, and to build and to plant. Whoa. If those last two weren't there, it would be a catastrophe. But it seems to me that the work of the prophet is to destroy error in the world. Is that correct? What will be the antitype's work? Wouldn't it be the same? We have to call error by its real name. But you cannot only destroy, you also have to plant and build. So the word of the Lord came unto me, saying, Jeremiah, what seest thee? And I said, I see an almond tree. Then said the Lord unto me, Thou hast well seen, for I will hasten my words to perform it. Now, if I go to the early Advent experience, you know, we always talk about that little old lady, Ellen White, that little old lady. And when you look at all these people, all the pioneers have these long beards, and many of them are old and haggard and gray. These people were young. They were all young Jeremiahs. Jan Andrews, he quit school at 11, and you would think he was a dodo. He taught himself. He spoke seven languages. He could recite the New Testament, the whole New Testament, by memory. Can we do that? Wow. He accepted the Sabbath at the age of 15. At the age of 20, he wrote for the Review and Herald. He and Uriah Smith married sisters, and at the age of 22, he was a member of the publishing committee. Young. Young. Joseph Bates, his life was a misery. Sea captain. At age 15, he was already a cabin boy. He didn't have all that schooling. He suffered shipwreck. He was imprisoned. His life was hard, and he accepted the Sabbath. He was young. Uriah Smith, this is a fascinating story. Uriah Smith, you look at that. You see these old gray beards? No. He lost his leg when he was 12 years old, and that was in 1844. So in the year of the disappointment, he was 12 years old. He invented the flexible knee and the ankle joint that is still used today in prosthesis. He had one leg off here above the knee, and he had a work to do for God. He couldn't go hobbling around. He had work to do, so he designed a leg the way he could move the ankle and the knee. And to think that that

design is still used today. I mean, that's incredible. I can't be held back by a leg. Can't be held back by a leg. At the age of 20, he joined the Adventists. And at 21, he joined the publishing work. These weren't old goats. These were young people. I'm not going to go through all of them. Ellen Harmon, 17 years old when she was called to be a prophetess. 17 years old. 2 years later, when she was 19, she married James White, who was 25 when he married her. So he too, when he started this work, was only 23 years old. Young, young people. George Washington Amadon was 21. John Allen Byrd was 20. Butler, 22. Arthur Daniels, 20. Hiram Edson, he was the old goat amongst them, 37 years old. Haskell was 20. Moses Hull was 20. Loughborough was 20. Sarah McEntifer, Ellen White's bulldog, was 20 years old. These weren't old people. Lord, I'm but a child. I cannot do this. When is our youth going to stand up and say, they did it, we'll do it? Verse 13 says, and the word of the Lord came unto me the second time, saying, what south seest thou? And I say, I see a seething pot. And the face thereof is towards the north. Today, I see a seething pot, and the face thereof is towards the north. Babylon is on the march. I can hear the rumbling of the wheels as they approach Jerusalem. Then the Lord said unto me, out of the north an evil shall break forth upon the inhabitants of the land. For lo, I will call all the families of the kingdoms of the north. Kingdoms, all the families, says the Lord, and they shall come, and they shall set everyone his throne at the entering of the gates of Jerusalem. And against all the walls thereof around about, and against all the cities of Judah. So the problem is, they're against the judicial system of righteousness and against the law. That's what they're going to attack. The wall stands for the law, the gate stands for judgment. And I will utter my judgments against them, touching all their wickedness, who have forsaken me, have burnt incense unto other gods, and worshipped the works of their own hands. So God will bring retribution upon his own unfaithful people. The circumstance of them coming out of the north will be used to cleanse God's church. Same in the Antitype. Though therefore gird up thy loins and arise and speak unto them all that I command thee, but be not dismayed at their faces, lest I confound thee before them. We have our faith. We know whom we believe. We're going to be afraid and jittery. They're going to overwhelm us. For behold, I've made thee this day a defenced city and an iron pillar. He's talking to Jeremiah. And brazen walls against the whole land, against the kings of Judah, against the princes thereof, against the priests thereof, and against the people of the land. The opposition from within comes from the highest level to the lowest level. And they shall fight against thee, but they shall not prevail against thee, for I am with thee, says the Lord, to deliver thee. This message will not fail in spite of opposition. So Jeremiah warned against the north, against Babylon, and he warned against apostasy within. That was his job. Jeremiah chapter 2 verse 1, moreover the word of the Lord came to me saying, go cry in the ears of Jerusalem saying, thus says the Lord, I remember thee,
the kind

fondness of thy youth, the love of thine espousals, when thou wentest after me in the wilderness in the land that was not sown, Israel was holiness under the Lord. You were there once. Why have you regressed to where you are now? And first fruits of his increase, all that devour him shall offend, evil shall come upon them, says the Lord. Has a nation changed their gods, which are yet no gods? But my people have changed their glory for that which does not profit. So we have all this strange Babylonian teaching in our midst. And where did we come from? We had pillars of Adventism, the Sabbath, the sanctuary, all of these powerful messages. We knew who the enemy was. Today it's so vague. Be astonished, O you heavens, at this, and be horribly afraid. Be ye very desolate, says the Lord, for my people have committed two evils. They have forsaken me, the fountain of living waters, and they are walking after their own devisings, developing all kinds of liturgies to keep themselves busy. And hewed them out of cisterns, broken cisterns that can hold no water. Is Israel a servant? Is he a home-born slave? Why is he spoiled? Why is he being destroyed? What's happening? So let's sum it up. Jeremiah was a type of the message that we have to bring. Not just to the world out there, but to our people. Never before has there been such a crisis in the church, our church. The Babylonians are coming, and God is calling young men and women to the plow to stand in the breach. Anti-typical Jerusalem was also a tender young shoot in the hands of the Lord. And when the first message went out, our pioneers were young. Ellen White was a young girl of 17 when she was called to the office of a prophet. And she said, no, I'm young. I can't do it. I cannot speak. And I have infirmities, and I have this, and I have that. And the Lord took care of all of that. 3 years of education, and the most eloquent minds of this planet cannot even comprehend the depth of what she wrote. Israel grew like a tender shoot, a young vine, and she prospered under the leading of the divine hand, under circumstances of great difficulty and tremendous opposition. The church grew in spite of the onslaughts against it. Nevertheless, it was predicted that the Alpha apostasy under Kellogg would be repeated under the Omega, and the Omega would be more startling than the Alpha. We have it all. We know it's there. We can see it. And it's sad, but it also means we're going home. So God is calling Jeremiah's young men and women to stand for righteousness and truth against overwhelming influences from without and from within. The Babylonians are coming, and there will be a shaking such as we cannot imagine. All that can be shaken will be shaken. Oh, if only we were awake to the danger. But not one in 20 is ready for what is coming. This all is written down. We can all check it out. Already the king of the north is planting his tent within the walls of Jerusalem. Let's have a look at that. Daniel 11, verses 40. And remember, Daniel and Jeremiah are contemporaries. And at the time of the end shall the king of the south push at him, and the king of the north shall come against him like a whirlwind, with chariots and with horsemen and with many ships. Huh. Fascinating. A ship, in the biblical sense, is always a symbol of the economy. The economy. The ships were laden with wares. So the economy will play a tremendous part in this final conflict. And he shall enter into the countries, plural, and shall overflow and pass over. Nobody is going to stand
in the way of the king of the north. He shall enter also into the glorious land, and many countries shall be overthrown, but these shall escape out of his hand, even Edom, Moab, and the chief of the children of Ammon. So the Lord lists a few of the pagan nations to give us the typology that even amongst the heathen, there will be those that escape and align themselves with the people of God in spite of what is going to happen. He shall stretch forth his hand also upon the countries, and the land of Egypt shall not escape. Nobody, not even atheism, will stand against him, and they will follow his decree. They will receive his mark on the hand, the Egyptians, those that practice atheism, don't believe in creation, preach evolution in the church, outside the church. They shall not escape. But he shall have power over the treasures of gold and silver and over the precious things of Egypt. He, the king of the north, will rule the economy of the world. The capital city of the economy of the world is London. London is a sovereign state within a nation, and it's ceded to the crown, which is the papacy run by the Jesuits. And the Libyans and the Ethiopians shall be at his steps. But tidings out of the east and out of the north shall trouble him. Christ is coming from the east. A message will go forth. The Lord is coming soon. Make ready, make straight the way for the Lord. The north is the place of the true throne of God. And when Jesus comes, he comes in his glory, his Father's glory, and he comes in the glory of all the angels. I think he should be troubled out with the message that Christ is coming very soon. And he shall plant the tabernacle of his palace between the seas in the glorious holy mountain. That's, of course, if you have the old translation, then he'll be in. I believe this is the correct rendition of the text, and so I'm afraid I can find his tentacles even within our own ranks. Yet he shall come to his end, and none shall help him. Whew, that's a relief. And at that time shall Michael, the one who is what God is, stand up, the great prince which stands for the children of thy people. And there shall be a time of trouble such as never was since there was a nation, even to that same time. And at that time thy people shall be delivered, every one that shall be found written in the book. This conflict is here. And it's fascinating to me that the economy will play such an important role. The great controversy between good and evil is being waged, we read in the spirit of prophecy. Under the leadership of Satan, there are men who today are doing all in their power to plunge the world into commercial strife. Wow. Thus, Satan is trying to bring about a condition of things that will make the world uncivilized. In other words, the trade unions will play a role. There will be death and mayhem and riots and strikes and confusion and electricity cuts and communication cuts, and the great lines of travel will be disrupted. That's what happened if you have civil unrest because of commercial strife. He desires to see a strange things acted out, which God, who is too wise to err, has not ordained. But the Lord, yes, our God, will be ruler of the heavens and the earth. If men and women will carry out his requirements, it will be seen that he is ruler carrying out his divine will. In spite of what's happening around us, don't stress, don't panic.
your bread and water,

will be sure. 1,000 will fall by your side, 10,000 by your right hand. It will not come near you. But the prophet says it in type and in antitype, and the spirit of prophecy says it. We have perfect harmony. Pope calls for solidarity in world's finances, says ethics must guide all action. So he wants to be the moral voice of the world, and the kings of the world will give their power unto the beast, says the world. And they're going to give him this power, and he will be the ethical voice. And one of the ethical reasons that he's putting forth is that Sunday is the workers' rest day. That's the ethic he wants. He wants to go against God's law and establish his law. Pope Benedict has called for ethics and solidarity in the world's financial system, rebuking governments, he said, failed to act properly in the face of speculation that hurts poorer nations. He said, an ethical interaction of conscience and intelligence appears to be too weak in those rulers who, faced with renewed episodes of irresponsible speculation towards weaker countries, fail to react with adequate decisions on financial governance. He's the one who will decide. And after all, he has the economy in his hand. The Bible says so. The facts of history say so. Where's all the gold in the world? Isn't it Anglo-American that dug it out of Southern Africa? Is it there? No, it's a poverty-struck country today. Where's that gold shipped off? Anglo-American. Where's the American gold? It's also shipped off. It's all sitting in London. And the leaders of the world are subject to the Maltese Order, which is subject to the Jesuits, which is in union with the papacy in terms of its very definition. George W. Bush puts his hand to his heart in St. Patrick's Cathedral. They are subject to the North, to the King of the North. And whether they are opposition or whether they are not opposition, they are subject to the King of the North. Everything has to pass by them. There is no way out. I like it that the Bible says the kings of the world gave their power unto the beast. Because democracy, whether this man won or whether this man won, would have made no difference whatsoever. Both are subject, and both of them are royalty. Because since Washington, only royalty has ruled. It's a farce that is being enacted before the world. The real control is the King of the North. And they're not making a secret of it anymore. Their signal pictures tell us exactly what is happening. Kissinger, well, he's a high individual, also in terms of the societies he belongs to, like the Bilderbergers, which, by the way, were started by the kings of Europe together with the Jesuits. Obama primed to create a new world order. Policy guru says global upheaval presents greater opportunity. Conflicts across the globe and an international respect for Barack Obama have created the perfect setting for establishment of a new world order. According to Henry Kissinger, the Nobel Prize winner and former Secretary of State under Richard Nixon.

0: At the end of this ministration, speaking about the Bush administration, at the beginning of the next, we might actually witness the creation of a new world order. He says people are looking into the abyss. We have the Islamic world on the one side, and we have all this chaos. And then CNBC's Haines concluded the Kissinger interview by asking, are you confident about the people President-elect Obama has chosen to surround him? And if you look at that list, it's the who's who of the Jesuits. Kissinger replied, he has appointed an extraordinary able group of people in both the international and the financial fields. King of the North. Who is able to make war against him? He holds the economy in the hand, and he holds the military in the hand. This is the actual interview. Kissinger has a somewhat cranky voice. It's like mine at the moment. But listen to it.
1: About an overall defense.
2: Most important thing is for Barack Obama. Obviously, you're here to talk about the anniversary for U.S.-China diplomatic relations, but if you had to say this is going to be the country or the conflict or the place that will define the Obama administration, what would it be?
1: The president-elect is coming into office at a moment when there are upheavals in many parts of the world simultaneously. You have India, Pakistan, and you have the jihadist movement. So he can't really say there is one problem that is the most important one. But he can give a new impetus to American foreign policy, partly because the reception of him is so extraordinary around the world. I think his task will be to develop an overall strategy for America in this period when really a new world order can be created. It's a great opportunity. It isn't just a crisis.
3: Are you confident about the people President-elect Obama has chosen to surround him? Because he does not have a great deal of experience.
1: No, he has appointed an extraordinarily able group of people in both the international and financial field.
3: Mr. Secretary, we thank you very much for your time.
2: Dr. Kissinger, thank you very much.
0: Now you heard it with your own ears, what Kissinger had to say. Let's turn to England. To the British Isles in 1982, when John Paul II visited there, this was the scene. He kissed the ground, which is always a symbol that he claims it as his. They are mine. Here's the present Pope in his recent visit. This was just the other day to Great Britain. And Mail Online says, you've made us think, David Cameron tells Pope Benedict after an incredible moving 4 days. You have really challenged the whole country to sit up and think, and that can only be a good thing. Isn't it fascinating? The Prime Minister described himself as a sort of fairly classist Church of England faith, a faith that grows hotter and colder by the moments. And then he said that religion was at the heart of this new dispensation. So here again, the King of the North, he will conquer secularism in the last days. He will flatten the King of the South, and he will rule. Parting words, Prime Minister David Cameron thanked Pope Benedict for challenging Brits to sit up and think. It's also amazing that a canonization took place there. And this is probably not the place to talk about all of those things. Now, Kissinger said that this new world order can come about in Obama's time. He said it is an unprecedented opportunity. We can actually see it coming. And the Pope calls for a new world order. And there's the news.

And then, 2010, May 24, Obama calls for a new world order. Are they moving in that direction? They certainly seem to be. A call to repentance to the inside, a warning against the outside. This is what we need in the time that we live in, yes or no? I think so. Jeremiah 4 verse 4. Circumcise yourselves to the Lord and take away the foreskins of your heart, you men of Judah and inhabitants of Jerusalem, lest my fury come forth like a fire and burn so that no one can quench it because of the evil of your doings. Message to outside, message to inside. And then there's this warning of the imminent invasion. Declare in Judah and proclaim in Jerusalem and say, blow the trumpet in the land, cry, gather together, I say, assemble yourselves and let us go into the fortified city. If ever there was a time for Israel to fortify itself, anti-typical Israel, then it's now. Set up the standard towards Zion. Don't lower the standard. Set it up. Take refuge. Do not delay, for I will bring disaster from the north and a great destruction. We're at the very door. The lion has come up from his thicket, says the New King James Version 4 verse 7. And the destroyer of nations is on his way. He has gone forth from his place to make your land desolate. Your cities will be laid waste without inhabitant. He's coming. And he's coming now. And when you are plundered, says verse 30, what will you do? Though you clothe yourself with crimson. I've used the New King James Version here because the other might be a bit difficult for some people today to understand because of the archaic English. But this is pretty clear. What will you do? Will you clothe yourself with crimson? Church. He's talking to the church. He's talking to our church. He's talking to the Seventh-day Adventist, which is the antitype of this movement. Are you going to clothe yourself with crimson? Who clothes herself with crimson? Isn't it the prostitute that does that? Do you want to play the prostitute? Do you think that's going to help you? Though you adorn yourself with ornaments of gold, though you enlarge your eyes with paint, make yourself acceptable in the sight of the world and beautiful, it's not going to help you. In vain you will make yourself fair. Your lovers will despise you. They will seek your life. It's not going to help. Come out of the ecumenical movement. Get into the fortified city. The Babylonians are coming. No good putting on your crimson and your nice fair and to enlarge your eyes. Won't help. Among those who had hoped for a permanent spiritual revival as a result of the Reformation under Josiah was Jeremiah. Called of God to the prophetic office while still in his youth in the 13th year of Josiah's reign, a member of the Levitical priesthood. He was trained from childhood for holy service. He was a prophet unto the nation. Overwhelmed by a sense of his unworthiness, he said, "Our Lord," he explained, "behold, I cannot speak. I am a child." In the youthful Jeremiah, God saw one who would be true to his trust and who would stand for right against great opposition. Do we need that today? Gird up your loins, arise, speak. I've made thee this day a defense city and an iron pillar and a brazen wall against the whole land. They shall fight against you, they shall not prevail. So, I'm making an appeal to the youth, stand up. To all the people who want to do what is right, the great GYC movement that we have, and the AYC and the European youth movement, the youth is beginning to rally. But we need to see more. We need to see this is right. This is wrong. We stand for what is right.

we will no longer tolerate what is wrong. We don't want it anymore. The king is coming from the north. For 40 years, Jeremiah was to stand before the nation as a witness of truth and righteousness. In a time of unparalleled apostasy, he was to exemplify

Russian. He was preaching, and then the end would come. And when imprisoned because of his fearless utterances, he was still to speak plainly against sin in high places. Despised, hated, rejected of men, he was finally to witness the literal fulfillment of his own prophecies of impending doom and share in the sorrow and woe that would follow the destruction of the fated city. I believe we can witness it too. Many times he despaired. Many times he wanted to give up. But the Lord, the word of the Lord was a fire in his belly and he could not. His entreaties and warnings were rejected by many, the leadership of Israel not excluded. And so we must expect the same in our time. But not everybody rejected it. Just because people reject it doesn't mean we mustn't preach it. And Jeremiah 20 verse 7, Lord, thou hast deceived me. I cried out, I cried violence and spoil because the word of the Lord was made a reproach unto me and a derision daily. And then he said those fateful words, I'm through with this. I'm not going to preach this anymore. Why should I take this? But then the word was a fire in his heart and he could not. I can so identify with this man. I've been there. I've said, Lord, I'm not going to do this anymore. I really said that. I'm not going to do this anymore. And the Lord leave me alone. And I'd sit there on my farm and do my thing. And just a week goes by and I say, Lord, why? You're not going to use me anymore. Nothing's happening. Nobody's asking. I guess I'm finished. Okay. Doesn't work like that. All my familiars watched for my halting. Everybody's watching. When are you going to trip up? When are you going to trip up? O Lord of hosts that tries the righteous and sees the reins and the heart, let me see thy vengeance on them. For unto thee I have opened my cause. This is how far he went. I think he must have been pretty depressed. Cursed be the day when I was born. Let not the day when my mother bare me be blessed. He goes further. The poor guy. Cursed be the man who brought tidings to my father saying a man child is born. He even cursed the man who brought the news. Wow, he was depressed. Because he slew me not from the womb or that my mother might have been my grave and her womb to be always great. With me. He wished that he wasn't even born. And then the spirit of prophecy says, yet amid the general ruin, he foresaw the time when the Lord would renew his covenant relationship with them. Jeremiah 31 verse 12, their soul shall be as a watered garden and they shall not sorrow any more at all. We're going to go through this time. It's coming. It wasn't only a negative message, you had to build and you had to plant. Stern were the messages to be born in the years that were to follow. Prophecies of swift coming judgments were to be fearlessly delivered. From the plains of Shinar, an evil was to break forth upon the inhabitants of the land. Babylon was coming. I will utter my judgments against them, the Lord declared, touching all their wickedness who have forsaken me. Yet the prophet was to accompany these messages with assurance of forgiveness to all who would turn from their evil doings. And that's the exact anti-type where we are today. Messages such as brought by Jeremiah will be just as little tolerated today as they were in his time. They will put you into the cistern. They will shut your mouth. They will put you in stocks. They were strong messages of warning. They were political messages. Were they? Were they political? Sure they were. Of impending doom from Babylon. Today Babylon is mustering its forces. Political unions are being forged. The world is rapidly moving towards a totalitarian state so favored by the present king of the north. After all, Osavatoro, oh, not Osavatoro Romano, but

the official mouthpiece of the Jesuits says, fascism is their chosen regime. We have no idea what we are heading for. In his book, Ecclesiastical Megalomania, John Robbins explains the desperate darkness that we are to expect from this system. And while the world is crying peace and safety, Rome is strengthening its forces and will soon with great rage burst forth and seize every nation by surprise. They introduce a fascist regime. They decry the enemies of the system as the new fascists. And this is Jesuit dialectic thinking. When the government and the economy go into partnership for the community, that's fascism. The wall of separation between church and state that was erected by secular humanists and other enemies of religious freedom. See, dialectic thinking, how they turn everything upside down. I thought that wall of separation was erected by people who were sick and tired of religious persecution and who stood for freedom of religion. No. Now they're religious enemies. Has to come down. Those opposing our views are the new fascists. So they create a fascist regime and call anyone that opposes it fascist. Brilliant! 1999, interfaith meeting. As reported in the Associated Press, with the Dalai Lama sitting by his right side. October 1999 in Rome, the Pope presided at a special council of some 2,000 religious leaders of various faiths, sects, and cults. And he told the Buddhists and the Zoroastrians and the Catholics and the Hindus and the shamans and the rabbis and the ecumenical clergy that all must join in condemning the Christian fundamentalists who abuse speech and whose efforts at converting others incite hatred and violence. All present were in accord on 2 points. Pope John Paul was endorsed by consensus as the planet's chief spiritual guide and overseer. And religious fundamentalists who refuse to go along with the global ecumenical movement are to be silenced, and they must be denounced as dangerous extremists full of hate. Well, that was 10, 11, 12 years ago. And I think we can soon see it in the press. Soon it will be in the press. As a wise master builder, Jeremiah, at the very beginning of his life work, sought to encourage the men of Judah to lay the foundation of their spiritual life broad and deep by making work of a thorough repentance. Now they were urged to begin building wisely and for eternity, casting aside the rubbish of apostasy and unbelief, and using as foundation material the pure gold, the refined silver, the precious stones, faith and obedience, and good works, which alone are acceptable in the sight of a holy God. We better heed the message of a modern Jeremiah. Return your thou backsliding Israel, said Jeremiah, and I will not cause mine anger to fall upon you, for I am merciful, says the Lord, and I will not keep anger forever. Acknowledge your iniquity, that thou hast transgressed against the Lord thy God. Turn, backsliding children, says the Lord, for I am married unto you. Thou shalt call me my father, and shalt not turn away from me. Return, black backsliding children, and I will heal your backsliding. There are all the verses. This is a sharp message. Jeremiah 6, verse 16, ask for the old paths. Whew, these are nice lessons for us. Where is the good way? Walk therein, he pleaded, and you shall find rest for your souls. Let's go back to the ancient paths. Let's go back to historic Adventism when we knew why we were Seventh-day Adventists, why we separated from the world. Why did I separate from the Roman Catholic system? Why did my

wife separate from the Dutch reform system? Why should she? Why would we do a thing like that? Because the doctrines of this church and the typology of this church tells me, together with prophecy, that this is the remnant. On one occasion, by command of the Lord, the prophet took his position at one of the principal entrances to the city and there urged the importance of keeping the Sabbath. If you diligently hearkened unto me, the Lord declared, and hallow the Sabbath day, Jeremiah 17:24-25, to do no work therein, then shall there enter into the gates of the city kings and princes sitting upon the throne of David, riding in chariots and on horses, they and their princes, the men of Judah, and the inhabitants of Jerusalem, and the city shall remain forever. So this promise of prosperity as a reward of allegiance was accomplished by a prophecy of the terrible judgments that would befall the city should its inhabitants prove disloyal to God and His law. We have some strange things going on today where some people think it doesn't really matter what time you start the Sabbath, or maybe we should have at the end of the Sabbath, a service in some places. Well, at the end of the Sabbath, if you start your service then, it's the first day of the week. It's not the seventh day of the week. Thus, the prophet stood firmly by the sound principles of right living so clearly outlined in the book of the law. But the conditions prevailing in the land of Judah were such that only the most decided measures could a change for the better be brought about. There was a serious problem. The great mass of the people to call to repentance or reformation was unheeded. From the beginning of Joachim's reign, Jeremiah had little hope of saving his beloved land. Yet he was not permitted to remain silent. While utter ruin threatened the kingdom, those who had remained loyal to God must be encouraged to persevere in right doing, and sinners must, if possible, be induced to turn from iniquity. We cannot now stop calling sin by its right name. The crisis demanded a public and far-reaching effort, and the same applies today. He stood in the gate of the Lord's house. This is right, this is wrong. Judgment, justice. Jeremiah 7:2-7. Amend your ways. Trust ye not in the lying words, saying, the temple of the Lord, the temple of the Lord, the temple of the Lord are these. Same thing that the Jews said. The temple of the Lord. Look at these stones. Wow, look at these buildings. Look at this magnificence over here. Not one stone will remain on top of the other. And John the Baptist said, say ye not, we are children of Abraham. There's no salvation by lineage, no salvation by pigmentation, no salvation by decibel, by making a big noise and shouting and singing in a church, no salvation by doctrine. There's only salvation in Christ, and only His righteousness can cover this iniquity of ours, including my own and everyone else's. Ye thoroughly execute judgment, oppress not the stranger. We need a conversion, we need a transformation. Notwithstanding their claim to be the chosen people of God, reformation of heart and of the life practice alone could save them from the inevitable result of continued transgression. Nobody is saved by their denominational affiliation, lest we should think so. I've often asked the Lord, why do these people out there not stream into this church? I've preached to so many groups. I've been invited to whole churches where I had to preach this truth. Non-Seventh-day Adventist churches, they invite me. I was called to a large church. I walked in there and I thought, well, what am I going to talk on? I better stick with something less controversial.
We'll stick to science. We'll stick to these.

issues. We'll talk on creation, evolution, start my lecture series. Pastor sitting there, the congregation sitting there, start my lecture. Pastor gets up, comes to me, and says, "We want to know. We want to know the truth. Will you please tell us who is the Antichrist?" Wow. "Will you please preach to us on prophecy? Will you preach to us on the Sabbath?" Non-SDA churches. And today we have whole churches keeping the Sabbath, doing everything that they're supposed to do, and believing the sanctuary message, believing all of these things, keeping the commandments of God, but they're not coming into the church. Why not? Maybe we're not ready to receive them. "The chosen nation had walked in the counsels and the imagination of their evil heart and went backward and not forward." Jeremiah 7:23. "Why," the Lord inquired, "is this people of Jerusalem slidden back by a perpetual backsliding?" Jeremiah 8:5. "If the type was like that, then the anti-type is like that." We have to do serious introspection. Jeremiah 5:3, "Truth is perished," he mourned, "is cut off from their mouth. The stork in heaven knoweth the appointed times, and the turtle and the crane and the swallow observe the time of their coming. But my people know not the judgment of the Lord. Shall I not visit them for these things, says the Lord? Shall not my soul be avenged on such a nation as this?" We cannot read these Old Testament books and discard them to the trash heap of past history. If they're typological, then they apply to us. So we are doing the same thing. Babylonian teachings are in our ranks. Evolution. It's more desirable than thus says the Lord. Babylonian worship styles, we have them all. Are more desirable than a reasonable service. Nowhere have these liturgy feasts brought revival and heart-searching. They have brought only strife, misery, and a falling away, wherever they're practiced in the world. Preach the word, omit the chaff. These greatly long for some new strange thing to present, and in their great zeal to become original, some will bring in fanciful ideas which are but chaff. So we have coffee churches and all of these things. Even now there's a descending from the sublime. Well, we have churches with big posters on them and drawings on them which says, "Let your hair down." What is this? Living issues for this time. To the ridiculous and fanciful and sensational minds stand ready to catch up suppositions and guesses and human theories and false science as truth to be accepted and taught. We have all of it in our midst, and in spite of it, this is the apple of the Lord's eye. "These put to test of salvation on speculation without

2002. That's quite a while back. Latest reports show that the five new contemporary churches which were planted in the South Pacific Division between 1985 and 1987 have experienced similar disasters and tragedies as those reported of the celebration churches in the North American Division, on which they were patterned. And where do these come from? This is Willow Creek theology. This is Saddleback theology. Many members of these churches were lost, and sometimes their pastors with them. Only one of the five is still in the sisterhood of the Seventh-day Adventist churches. They've actually left the churches. And they were hailed as great successes because they grew like crazy. But did they grow from outside, or did they take their ranks from inside? It was lateral growth, took them from the other churches. Many established churches in the South Pacific Division also adopted contemporary worship styles. Despite scores of interviews with church officials and members, not one of these churches has been found that experienced any significant church growth through baptisms of non-Adventists. All have followed the pattern of the five planted churches, which were largely raised up by transfer growth from other Adventist churches. And today, most of them are not even Adventist churches anymore. So what are the fruits? Has there been a conversion, or has there been a backsliding? Spirit of Prophecy says, though Moses and Samuel stood before me, the Lord declared, yet my mind could not be towards this people. Cast them out of my sight and let them go forth. And it shall come to pass, if they say unto thee, whither shall we go? Then shalt thou tell them, thus says the Lord, such as are of death to death, such that are to the sword, famine to famine, captivity to captivity. That's the way to solve the problem. It's a rather sad way of solving the problem, but it's coming. That King of the North is coming. There will be persecution, and there will be a great sifting of this church. Be careful lest we be sifted out. So a refusal to heed the invitation of mercy that God is now offering would bring upon the impenitent nation the judgments that had befallen the northern kingdoms of Israel over a century before. If you will not hearken to me, to walk in my law, which I have set before you, to hearken to the words of my servants the prophets, whom I sent unto you, both rising up early and sending them, but you have not hearkened, then will I make this house like Shiloh. Wow. And will make this city a curse to all the nations of the earth. Jeremiah 26:4-6. Let's have a look at that. Prophets and kings, those who stood in the temple court listening to Jeremiah's discourse understood clearly this reference to Shiloh and to the time in the days of Eli, when the Philistines had overcome Israel and carried away the Ark of the Testament. Fascinating. The Philistines had taken the Ark of the Covenant and they put it into the temple of Dagon, who had a fish mitre headgear, this god and these priests, and they tried to make God's laws subject to the sun deity Dagon, the fish god. In the same way, the King of the North has captured the law of God and put it into his Dagon temple, and he has made it subject to his deity. And yes, is it possible that even Israel could be robbed of its law? The sin of Eli had consisted in passing lightly over the iniquity of his sons in sacred office and over the evils prevailing throughout the land. We cannot gloss over these things. Israel had vainly thought that notwithstanding their sinful practices, the present

presence of the ark would assure them victory over the Philistines. It's not going to work. Not salvation by ark, salvation by grace. Salvation by grace. The truth will not save us. A relationship with Jesus will save us. Intellectual conversion, not enough. What a lesson is this to men holding positions of responsibility today in the church of God. Can you see how the spirit of prophecy consistently applies the typological principle? This is biblical. This is not making it up. This is not far-fetched. This is not stretching the analogies. This has a basis in the spirit of prophecy. And my personal belief is that if you cannot use the prophet for exegesis, then who can you use for exegesis? What a solemn warning to deal faithfully with wrongs that bring dishonor to the cause of truth. Let none who claim to be depositaries of God's law flatter themselves that the regard they may outwardly show towards the commandments will preserve them from the exercise of divine justice. Let none refuse to be reproved for evil, nor charge the servants with being too zealous in endeavoring to clean the camp from evil doing. A sin-hating God calls upon those who claim to keep his law to depart from all iniquity. A neglect to repent and to render willing obedience will bring upon men and women today as serious consequences as came upon ancient Israel. There's the typology. Jeremiah was mocked, chastised, maliciously treated, imprisoned. Why hast thou prophesied in the name of the Lord, saying this house shall be like Shiloh? Why did you do it? And this city shall be desolate without an inhabitant, and all the peoples were gathered against Jeremiah in the house of the Lord. The Jeremiahs in our church will stand against the majority. That's the picture I get. Priests, false prophets, people. Turned in wrath upon him who would not speak to them smooth things or prophesy deceit. That was the message of God despised and his servant threatened with death. Antitype must be the same. Then spoke the priests and the prophets and the princes and to all the people, saying, this man is worthy to die, for he has prophesied against this city, and you have heard with your ears. Total onslaught was probably problematic. Total transformation, I cannot believe, will be less problematic. But I have this hope that people will yet hear and turn from some of the practices that are happening. Jeremiah stood boldly before the princes and the people, declaring, the Lord sent me to prophesy against this house and against this city all the words that ye have heard. Therefore now amend your ways and your doings and obey the voice of the Lord your God, and the Lord will repent him of the evil that he pronounced against you. Jeremiah's all over the church must start standing up. As for me, behold, I'm in your hand, and do with me as seemeth good and meet unto you. If the chips fall the way they fall, they must fall that way. But know ye for certain that if you put me to death, you shall surely bring innocent blood upon yourselves and upon this city and upon the inhabitants thereof. For of a truth the Lord has sent me unto you to speak all these words in your ears. The courage with which he delivered the solemn warning commanded the respect of the people and turned the princes of Israel in his favor. Ha! Everything is not lost. If we speak up,
There will be princes in Israel that

will be turned in the favor of this message. All is not lost. All is not lost. The elders also united in protesting against the decision of the priests regarding the faith of Jeremiah. The princes and the elders were turned. They cited the case of Micah, who had prophesied judgment upon Jerusalem, saying, Zion shall be plowed like a field, and Jerusalem shall become heaps, and the mountains of the house as the high places of the forest. And they asked, did Hezekiah, king of Judah, and all Judah put him at all to death? Did he not fear the Lord and besought the Lord, and the Lord repented him of the evil which he had pronounced against them? Thus might we procure great evil against our souls. All is not lost. This church is not without a witness. Through the pleading of these men, the influence of the prophet's life was spared, although many of the priests and false prophets, unable to endure the condemning truths uttered, would gladly have seen him put to death on the plea of sedition. There will be opposition, but we cannot stay. From the day of his call to the close of his ministry, Jeremiah stood before Judah as a tower and a fortress against which the wrath of man could not prevail. They shall fight against thee, but they shall not prevail against thee. This message is going through to the end. Jeremiah was naturally timid, shrinking disposition. He longed for peace and quiet. He longed for a life of retirement. Oh, Lord. Oh, that my head were waters and my eyes a fountain of tears, he mourned, that I might weep day and night for the slain of the daughter of my people. Oh, that I had in the wilderness a lodging place of wayfaring men, that I might leave my people and go from them. I wish I had peace. David felt the same. Oh, that I had the wings of a dove, that I could fly away. Cruel were the mockings he was called to endure. I was a derision to all my people, he declared, and their song all the day. I'm in derision daily. Everyone mocks me. All my familiars watched for my halting. Peradventure he'll slip on a banana peel. We'll get our revenge on him. Watch him. He's going to make a mistake at some stage. But every day, he was strengthened by God. And that is our privilege. If we do what is right, God will pick us up. If we fall, he'll pick us up. The way of man is not in self. It is not in man that walketh to direct his steps. O Lord, correct me, but with judgment. Not in thine anger, lest thou bring me to nothing. We make mistakes. All of us make mistakes. When called to drink the cup of tribulation and sorrow, and when tempted in his misery, my strength and my hope is perished from the Lord. Then he recalled the providences of God in his behalf and triumphantly exclaimed in Lamentations, it is the Lord's mercies that we are not consumed, because his compassions fail not. They are new every morning. Great is thy faithfulness. We need to record the good things that the Lord does for us. And we need to speak often about the good things that befell us, so that we can be sustained. The design of God in scattering impenitent Judah, not only were they themselves to learn the lessons of obedience and trust in their place of exile, they were also to impart to others a knowledge of the living God. Many from amongst the sons of the strangers were to learn to love him as their creator and their redeemer. They were to begin the observance of his holy Sabbath day as a memorial of his creative powers. Many of the converts from heathendom would wish to unite themselves fully with the Israelites and accompany them on their return journey to Judea. None of the

These were to say, the Lord has utterly separated me from his people. If we stand up, you'll see thousands come into this church. The harvest is ripe. They're sitting out there. People know the truth. The stones are crying out. The sons of the stranger that join themselves to the Lord, he says he'll make them joyful in his house of prayer. They will not say they are a dry tree. They won't be outcasts. They will have positions better than sons and daughters. They're waiting on the sideline. The prophet was permitted to look down the centuries to the time of the advent of the promised Messiah. The outlook seemed hopeless, but then the scene changed and he saw the wonders of what was ahead. He saw the Son of Righteousness arise with healing in his wings, and lost in admiration, he exclaimed, "The dimness shall not be such as was in her vexation when at first he lightly afflicted the land of Zebulun and the land of Naphtali, and afterward did more grievously afflict her by the way of the sea beyond the Jordan in Galilee of the nations. The people that walked in darkness have seen a great light. They that dwell in the land of the shadow of death, upon them as the light shined," prophesied Isaiah. "The glorious light of the world was to bring salvation to every nation, kindred, tongue, and people." Is that our mission? That's our mission. And in spite of what we see today, this mission will be fulfilled. "It is a light thing that thou should be my servant to raise up the tribes of Jacob." Duty number one, raise up the tribes of Jacob. "Restore the preserved of Israel. Work within the church. I will also give you as a light to the Gentiles, that thou mayest be salvation unto the ends of the earth." Our mission is to the outside as well. We are not to hover over the churches, but we are supposed to speak to the churches. Looking on still further through the ages, the prophet beheld the literal fulfillment of the glorious promises. He saw the bearers of glad tidings of salvation going to the ends of the earth, to every kindred and people. He heard the Lord saying of the gospel church, "Behold, I will extend peace to her like a river, and the glory of the Gentiles like a flowing stream." And he heard the commission, "Enlarge the place of thy tent, and let them stretch forth curtains of thine habitation. Spare not, lengthen thy cords, strengthen thy stakes, for thou shalt break forth in the right hand and on the left, and thy seed shall inherit the Gentiles." We are going to increase. This church will not decrease. There will be a shaking, but as they are falling out, they will stream in from Babylon and take their place. "How beautiful upon the mountains are the feet of him that brings good tidings, that publisheth peace, that bringeth good tidings of good, that publisheth salvation, that says unto Zion, thy God reigneth." This happens under the latter rain. "Arise, shine, for thy light is come." We are on the very threshold of this glory. "And the glory of the Lord is risen upon thee, for behold, the darkness shall cover the earth." That's the one side. Gross darkness, the people, we've got that. "But the Lord shall arise upon thee, and his glory shall be seen upon thee, and the Gentiles shall come to thy light, and the kings to the brightness of thy rising." And what amazes me today is how God works. Where you least expect it. We're in a train. We jumped onto a train. The country is Egypt. Muslim country. Poverty around us like you cannot believe. We're in this train. We're going just three stations. From one archaeological site to another site. We're hanging in that train. That train is packed. Packed. People are all over, hanging like sardines in a can. And my friend and I, we're talking, and there's some people around, and there's a man standing.
in the train. Three stations.

That's about 10 minutes ride. 10 minutes. The man listens to us for about 2 minutes. And then he says in broken English, "Where are you from?" We say, "We're from Southern Africa. We're from the South." He says, "Oh." He says, "I'm a Muslim. But I know there's something better. Do you know anything about that?" That's pretty surprising, isn't it? In the middle of a train with hundreds of people around, crowded around like sardines. And then the next question, "My English is not very good, but have you any literature which can lead me to the truth?" We open our bags. We're not dressed for it. Our stuff is in the hotel. We've got hardly anything with it. But a friend of mine, he has a great controversy. And he has a desire of ages, his own personal one, read and underlined. But this call is more important than our own underlined documents. And we give it to him, and the 8 minutes are over, and he's off and we're off, and never have we seen or heard of him again. God will finish the work. He'll finish the work. He'll call these people out of darkness into light. All he needs is someone who is willing and someone who has something to give. That's all he needs. "Lift up thine eyes around about and see all they gather themselves together and they come to thee." We didn't solicit it. "Thy son shall come from afar." He even said to me, or to us there, he said, "I am missing something in my religion. There must be something better. And thy daughters shall be nursed at thy side. And the sons of the strangers shall build up thy walls, and their kings shall minister unto thee." I've spoken to many high-ranking officials, including queens and royalty. "For in my wrath I smote thee, but in my favor have I had mercy on thee. Therefore thy gates shall be open continually, and they shall not be shut day or night, that men may bring unto thee the forces of the Gentiles, and that their kings may be brought." You know, some of the projects which are preaching forth this message in the world today are financed not so much by people from within as by people from without. Astounding. People who are not of our ranks, who give large sums of money, that the message can go out by television and by printing books and DVDs and you name it. "Look unto me and be saved, all the ends of the earth, for I am God and there is none else. These prophecies of a great spiritual awakening in the time of growth darkness are today meeting fulfillment in the advancing lines of mission stations. Groups of missionaries in heathen lands. In this day, says Isaiah, there shall be a root of Jesse, which shall stand for an ensign of the people." Ensign, a sign. "And to it shall the Gentiles seek." If you stand for something, it will be incredible. When I was in trouble at the university, when they accused me of all kinds of things, who was it who largely rallied to my support? Not the Christians, the Muslims. They rallied to my support. And that surprised me. "The day of deliverance is at hand. The eyes of the Lord run to and fro throughout the whole earth to show himself strong in behalf of them whose heart is perfect towards him. Among all nations, kindreds, and tongues, he sees men and women who are praying for light and knowledge. Their souls are unsatisfied. Long have they fed on ashes." We have fantastic reports. We've even got reports of people listening to DVDs in their own language when they're not even dubbed. That's incredible. "The enemy of all righteousness has turned them aside and they grope as blind men, but they are honest in heart."

out and desire to learn a better way. Although in the depths of heathenism, with no knowledge of the written law of God, nor of his son Jesus, they have revealed in manifold ways the working of a divine power on mind and character. At times, those who have no knowledge of God, aside from that which they have received under the operations of divine grace, have been kind to his servants, protecting them at the risk of their lives. God marks every act. He has his people out there. Heaven's plan is broad, of salvation is broad enough to embrace the whole world. God longs to breathe into prostrate humanity the breath of life. The awakening we see in India, we see in China, we see in Korea, we see in the former East Bloc countries, the former communist countries, the awakening we see in South America, these are all signs that soon thousands will march into this church. Shall the prey be taken from the mighty, or the lawful captive delivered? Thus says the Lord, even the captives of the mighty shall be taken away, and the prey of the terrible shall be delivered. They shall be greatly ashamed that trust in graven images, that say to the molten images, ye are gods. Happy is he that has the Lord of Jacob for his help, whose hope is in the Lord, his God. Unto the honest in heart in heathen lands, the upright in the sight of heaven, there arises a light in darkness. I will bring the blind by the way that they knew not. I will lead them in paths that they have not known. I will make darkness light before them and crooked things straight. What a privilege to be part of this final movement. And so the Spirit and the Bride say, come. Please note, the Spirit and the Bride, God has a church. And this church will finish the work, irrespective of the situation it is in. And let him that heareth say, come. And let him that is athirst come. And whoever will, let him take the water of life freely. May God help us to understand the typologies, so that we better understand the situation of the church and not be so discouraged. Because yes, it is dark, but there's a light. And very soon the tables will be turned. And by God's grace, many in this church will stand. And those that don't will be replaced. May God help us. In Jesus' name, amen.

Horatio Spafford was a successful businessman in the Chicago area during the 1870s. He was known for his honesty and also for his strong faith in God. Having a beautiful family of

last-minute business stop Horatio from being able to join the family, so he just sent his wife and daughters and promised that he would join shortly. But again, an accident happened during this trip. In the heavy fog that the ship was going, it collided against another ship, sinking it in a very short time. Horatio received, a few days later, a telegram from his wife saying, "Saved alone." Horatio immediately took the next ship to England to join his grieving wife. And one day as he was on the ship, the captain came up to him and said, "I believe this is the area that your daughters drowned." We can imagine the pain and sorrow that must have filled his father's heart as he looked into those waters. But instead, he went into his cabin and grabbed a pen and started writing the words to one of the most beautiful hymns and expression of faith. "When peace like a river attendeth my way, when sorrows like sea billows roll, whatever my lot thou hast taught me to say, it is well. It is well with my soul." And then on the last stanza he says, "And Lord, haste the day when my faith shall be sighed. The clouds will roll back as a scroll. The trump shall resound and the Lord shall descend. Even so, it is well with my soul."

Maybe you relate with Horatio. You've recently lost a loved one, or you're going through pain right now. Tragedy seems to pile over you, and you feel you cannot cope any longer. You know, Horatio's friend is willing to be yours as well and speak peace to your troubled heart. Even though we live in a world with pain and sorrow, where many things are not good, this friend invites you to roll over him your burdens, your pain, and those bad things that have happened to you. He promises that he can work something good even out of your darkness, pain, and sorrow. Come to him, and he will give you peace like a river.

0: for anyone who's watching and doesn't realize this stuff, and even for those people who do, that this is going to involve everyone on the planet.
1: Yeah. The first highlight there is really important, that all inhabitants of the earth will have to take a side.
0: Why are we saying this? Why does anybody care about a day? Why would Satan care about a day? Why would God care about a day? Why are these Seventh-day Adventists talking about all this stuff? And why should anyone care?
1: When God does something, Satan always uses that for himself.
0: Yep.
1: And he counterfeits that thing.
0: It's the whole point of the counterfeit system. And he knows he can't, you know, extinguish the truth, so he just tries to counterfeit all of these things.

0: Welcome back to another episode of Truth Matters. I'm here again with Mackenzie Drebbit. I'm Matthew Shaunchay, and today we're going to be tackling an interesting issue that we know is probably going to hopefully educate a lot of people, but also show people what the Bible says about this Sabbath Sunday issue. But before we get into that, we want to just touch on a couple things. Mackenzie, can you update some of the people watching and people listening what's happened to our YouTube page and why we haven't posted recently?
1: So if you have noticed, we haven't posted any videos for the last couple weeks, and that is because we got a strike on our channel. And initially, they said, which is actually against the guidelines, that they were going to lock us for 90 days. But we were able to post again this past episode, The Truth Matters, that came out after the break there. But we know that this is going to keep happening more and more, mm-hmm. that we're going to keep being flagged, keep getting these strikes. So we wanted to encourage everybody to go to adtv.watch and make sure that you're on our platform so that you don't miss things and you're getting that information, because actually we're going to start... because we have to, we can't put everything on YouTube.

0: because it is just going to kill the channel.
1: Mm-hmm.
0: So we're going to start releasing things there either first and or exclusively. So you won't be getting everything on YouTube because they are flagging all of our material. And we do a little bit of a check before it goes out onto YouTube. But sometimes that isn't enough. And then only after things are posted, then they start saying that we have a problem because of whatever issue that it might be. So make sure you're going to the alternate platforms.
1: Yeah, and just please also pray for Mackenzie as he's a little under the weather today. And that's also, you know, hindering our ability to get things done in an efficient manner. So, you know, even though there's a lot of roadblocks in the way, we just...

0: Yeah.
1: But we do encourage you to go to adtv.watch because honestly,
0: not everything will be on Rumble.
1: Correct.
0: We're going to use that the same way we use YouTube to get the awareness out and attention of new people. But not everything will be able to go on Rumble either.
1: Right.
0: So go to our Telegram. If you haven't joined our Telegram group already, go join our Telegram group. 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And don't just go to the website. Make sure that you log in.
1: Yeah.
0: Make sure you create an account on the website because all the tools are unlocked then. And there's new tools coming all the time.
1: Yeah, and we're going to do a little short with that to kind of show you guys how it works because I don't think everybody really understands how much is possible at adtv.watch with bookmarks and note-taking and being able to share that information from a dashboard. So just, I guess we're going to be saying this more and more, but start getting used to transferring over to this other platform. Our days on YouTube are dwindling quickly, and we know that, and we want you guys to know that. If for some reason our channel is cut off completely and we are unable to reach out to our followers after this, just start heading over to adtv.watch.
0: And you'll get a message on the message board if you have a login. If something serious happens, we'll be notifying.
1: Yeah, that's one of the benefits of creating a user account. We can actually send out messages and kind of give you guys updates of what's happening. And as we weren't able to do, we were completely locked out of our YouTube account for weeks.
0: Yeah.
1: And another interesting thing that we wanted to do before we go into our talk today is talk about the camp meeting that's coming up here. So we're going to be in August. We're going to be having a camp meeting here at AD's property. And we really encourage people to come out because we've got Barbara O'Neill this year. We've got Randy Skeet this year. Scott from Little Lights coming back up.
0: Yep.
1: You and I are going to be contributing some to this whole thing. Timon's going to be contributing some to this whole thing. There's going to be practicals about gardening and learning. There's going to be prophecy. It's all about preparing for going home to meet Jesus and to be with God in heaven, but also preparing for how we're going to sustain during the close of Earth's history here.
0: Yeah. No, I really encourage everybody to go and register because you need to register because there is limited seats available. And we'll have meals, so you have to register for those meals. Make sure you register. Go there right now. It is going to be an amazing camp meeting. We have a great lineup, like we just said. And
1: what are the dates?
0: It's going to be August 21st to the 27th. So the 21st will be open registration at noon. And then the first evening sort of plenary will be on that 21st. And then the full thing will start the next day on the 22nd and go right through to the 27th.
1: And where do they register?
0: So they can go to the website, campmeeting.amazingdiscoveries.org, or just go to amazingdiscoveries.org, and right there on the main page, you'll see the camp meeting. Click there. It says register now for people coming on site because some people in the past have registered when they're not showing up.
1: Yeah.
0: But make sure you register. Let us know you're coming so that we can make sure that things are available for you for when you do come.
1: Mm-hmm. And please, we appreciate registering if you're not coming, but please don't because it throws off our preparation a bit. So if you're not attending in person, there's no need to register. You don't need to register to get links. All that stuff will be available. You can still watch these things if you're not in person. But if you're coming in person, please register.
0: Now, I do want to make a comment there because not everything or a very few will be available if you're not here.
1: Right.
0: So we have workshops that are happening. We're not even filming them. So you won't be able to even get that content after camp meeting.
1: Right.
0: You'll only get that here. Plus, we'll be showing some sneak previews into some other projects that you won't be getting if you are off-site.
1: Yeah.
0: So I really encourage everybody that can to come here.
1: Right. That's true. To get the full experience and to really,
0: And be with people of the same mindset of, Yeah.
1: And look, we don't know how, like we saw with the health stuff, we don't know how long we're going to be able to do stuff like this. So this year we are able.
0: Yeah.
1: And there are no restrictions for traveling and gathering. So please, if you can, join us in person this year here at the property and go to ADTV or amazingdiscoveries.org to register and find the camp meeting information.
0: And actually, one more thing, while we're doing

0: sort of some things that we're up to. We're going to be at ASI, which is Adventist Layman Services and Industries in the States, the first week of August. So if you're going to ASI or you're thinking about it, we're going to be there. We're going to have a booth. Me and Matt will be there. And we'd love to talk to you and love to see you in person.
1: Yeah, come say hi to us if you're going to be at ASI. And with that, let's dive right in. So we're going to be talking about this, you know, in the last several episodes, we talked about a lot of these principles that are going to be coming up. We talked about how Satan's going to be appearing, and he's coming with all sorts of help and dead appearing to rise. And I'd just like to read a quote that kind of gets us in the frame of mind for anyone who's watching and doesn't realize this stuff, and even for those people who do, that this is going to involve everyone on the planet.
0: Yeah.
1: And there's no escaping making a choice. There's no sitting on the sidelines. And let's take a look at what it says. It says, the great conflict that Satan created in the heavenly courts is soon, very soon, to be decided forever. Soon, all the inhabitants of the earth will have taken sides, either for or against the government of heaven. Now, as never before, Satan is exercising his deceiving power to mislead and to destroy every unguarded soul. We are called upon to arouse the people to prepare for the great issues before them. And that's what we're trying to do. We're trying to bring to the forefront, what are these issues? We must give a warning to those who are standing on the very brink of ruin. So that's pretty much what this whole program is about, right? It's not just exposing the plan, but also to show the very principles that underlie the whole push.
0: So I think that the first highlight there is really important, that all inhabitants of the earth will have to take a side. Yeah. You know, some people like to be, what do they say, like Switzerland, right? You know, no, we're just neutral. Unfortunately, at this time in Earth's history, there's no neutral ground, because it's going to be of such an extent and to such a severity that you'll have to either choose with the right or with the left, if I could say it like that.
1: Mm-hmm.
0: We're not talking politically right or left. We're talking about right and wrong.
1: Yeah.
0: And people have to make that decision, either for or against the government of heaven, as it says on the screen there, right?
1: Exactly. And so that's what we're digging at. Like, I know it's people, the viewership has been really interested in all the talking about, you know, demons appearing to be people coming back from the dead. Now, I'm actually going to run through a couple points of what we've covered to kind of frame this whole thing. So we looked at the Christian power is going to rise and unite church and state. It's going to do this with the aid of miracles. And we don't call them miracles. The Bible says that they look like miracles. So we've noticed a couple people saying that, you know, don't call them miracles because they're not. Well, remember, the Bible says, you know, he deceives by means of these miracles.
0: Yeah.
1: So we're not saying they're miracles, but the Bible defines what's coming. The deception will be used in what look like miracles. We covered in great detail Satan impersonating Christ, bringing back false apostles, bringing people back to life, and the whole object of their attention. Again, we're just advocating what we understand the truth to be and asking people to just listen and let the seeds plant. But we, after all, Satan appears and apostles are here and dead people come back to life, even though they're demons. And it all seems like it. I get that Satan doesn't really have the power to bring people back to life, but it's going to seem like it.
0: Yeah.
1: That the whole object is just to do one thing.
0: Yeah.
1: Tell you that the Sabbath has changed from the seventh day to the first day, from Saturday to Sunday. And so what we want to dive into in this episode and the next couple episodes is, why are we saying this? Why does anybody care about a day? Why would Satan care about a day? Why would God care about a day? Why are these Seventh-day Adventists talking about all this stuff? And why should anyone care?
0: How is this such a critical point? Because it doesn't seem like that life or death when it comes to this point. Oh, yeah. It's a day, it's a this, it's a...
1: You can worship God any day.
0: Yeah, exactly.
1: Right, that's the mindset.
0: I worship God every day.
1: Exactly.
0: But there is this depth to the topic that we're hopefully going to unravel a little bit over the next couple episodes to show the actual importance and how it's going to play a role in this new world order that's actually going to take place, because it's not just about power. It's not just about all this
1: money
0: things.
1: And

0: This is about taking a side with the government of Satan or the government of heaven. That's really what it's going to come down to. Because these elites, they aren't... it's not about worshiping them. It's not about... when you look at all the levels of these guys, how they get to the ranks, they're not concerned. You could make an argument for certain ones that they are doing it out of selfishness, but the guys who are really pushing, it's not only because they want power or they want money. It's for the greater good, the end goal that they're pushing for, and they know how to play the long game.
1: Yeah.
0: If they die in the meantime, that's unfortunate, but they are all working towards this one goal.
1: Yeah. And gosh, we have so much evidence we could go through to show that. In fact, at some point we're going to show, even in the UN Security Council building, a mural that sits behind all these world leaders when they make these decisions that show exactly this plan that everything is funneling towards. So, I think we try to do a good job on this program of showing what the Bible says about things and like letting that be our guide. So let's walk through some of this perspective and start shedding some light and start connecting the dots on how God feels about this issue, not Seventh-day Adventists or other Christian denominations or the world. Let's just see what God has to say about this.
0: Because our opinion in the end doesn't matter.
1: It doesn't.
0: Because it has to be what is truth, and if truth comes from God, then it has to be what God thinks about this topic.
1: And
0: he's going to tell us very clearly.
1: Right. And so a lot of times, like, you know, we've all had discussions. You know, I wasn't a Sabbath keeper or a Sabbath believer, but eventually if you're saying, okay, well, I just want to know what the truth is. And then once you accept the Bible as the truth, then you just start going through and saying, okay, well, what does God instruct? And then that shapes our worldview. And it doesn't mean that everybody right away is like all of a sudden in alignment with every principle of the Bible, but you start to have to like put yourself aside in these things if there's a difference between what God says and how you're living, and start to make changes towards how God has prescribed these things.
0: Yeah.
1: Now, the frame of mind we often talk about is that, you know, the nature of what we're dealing with is deception. And I find it very interesting because most of the people you say Sabbath and Sunday about, not only do they think that it's not like an issue, but they think that Sunday is perfectly fine, forgetting that, like, well, that's the nature of deception, right?
0: Uh-huh.
1: Not only are you doing something thinking it's fine, but anybody who tries to approach you talking about it, you say, well, no, that has nothing to do with anything.
0: Yeah.
1: Well, then that's a pretty good deception, like, because nobody actually gives it any grounds.
0: Yeah.
1: So framing our mind to being prepared for deception should open up the possibility that things we think now are true may not actually be true.
0: Yeah.
1: Otherwise, it's not a very good deception. So how do we know that this is what we're up against? Let's again use the Bible as the guide. It says, "For there shall arise false Christs and false prophets, and shall show great signs and wonders, insomuch that if it were possible, they shall deceive the very elect." So what I find really interesting about this verse is it says false Christs, right? So it's inferring that this is a Christian counterfeit, right? It's not just a generic counterfeit. It's not false Buddhas or false Krishnas. They're false Christs, and they're false prophets associated with Christ. So they can't just be false prophets and other religious thought. This is all related to the Christian aspect of the whole thing. And we've talked about showing great wonders, and that word translates to miracles in other places. But what we didn't talk much about are the great signs. Mm-hmm. What sign is it that will be such a deceiving aspect within this whole thing? So as we, you know, uncover these things, we want people to have the tools to challenge when these things start happening, to challenge these in a biblical way. And so what are we supposed to do when all this false Christ, false prophets start to come to fruition in the real world? And the Bible clearly tells us in 1 John chapter 4, we're going to start, "Beloved, believe not every spirit, but try the spirits whether they are of God." So we have to test these entities.
0: Yeah.
1: And look, if they are of God, they're going to have no problem being tested, right? So the test is good for both sides.
0: Mm-hmm.
1: "Test the spirits, because many false prophets are gone out into the world." Isaiah 8:20 says, "To the law and to the testimony," which is one we've looked at.

0: that a lot. If they speak not according to this word, it is no light in them. So if they come back and they contradict, there's two elements here, the law and the testimony, that they have to stand up to both of those elements when we test these things. And then in 1 Thessalonians chapter 5, we see prove all things. So we're supposed to go out and really challenge these things and prove them. And when we understand what is true after following these instructions, you hold on to it. It says, hold fast to that which is good. So these are instructions by which any person at any point can take their Bible and start to test these spirits against what the Bible says, the law and the testimony.
1: And the key with this is that if it speaks not according to this word.
0: Yeah.
1: So if it says, oh, well, you know, maybe it's against what the Bible says, but God told me this, then it's not the God that you think it is.
0: Yeah.
1: You know, we need to make sure that it lines up with the word of God, which is the Bible. And if it doesn't align up with the Bible, then it's an error.
0: Yeah.
1: And that's really where the whole foundation starts. If you start tearing that away, that's a whole nother conversation.
0: Yeah.
1: But you have no structure.
0: No.
1: Because everything else is just feeling or impulse or idea, your own thoughts. And when we are talking about truth, it can't be based on our own thoughts.
0: No.
1: Because the Bible says the heart is deceitfully wicked above all else.
0: Absolutely.
1: And we don't have that ability inertly to know what is truth or error unless we have something to compare it to.
0: Right.
1: It's like looking at the counterfeit, looking at the real thing. You have to study the real thing in order to see the counterfeit. So if it doesn't line up with the word of God, then it's not the truth. Prove all things.
0: And we know that they're going to use the Bible. But even when they use the Bible, it will be in a contradictory manner. So that's why I think it gives two elements, the law and the testimony. Because we know it can't speak to the law.
1: Yep.
0: Because it's the thing, even the man of sin is defined as the lawless one. So there's this aspect of the law. It even says, teaching for commandments, the doctrine of men.
1: Yep.
0: So again, it's commandments, the law, man versus the law of God. Here we see the man of sin, the lawless one, is again in contrast with the law-keeping ones.
1: Yep.
0: So the law sits at the center of this whole thing and will be, in my view, one of the main mechanisms we can use to expose this whole thing,
1: yep,
0: where most of the Christian world says the law is devoid and nailed to the cross. Well, then this is, again, setting up in this worldview that we're advocating for, setting you up for the deception,
1: yep,
0: that's coming. And so these signs that we see throughout the Bible are contrasting between two primary systems. There's only two in the world. As we saw in the first quote, you're either for the government of God or you're against. And we see that there's two signs of allegiance within this whole framework.
1: Yeah.
0: And there's only two sides of the party. So we know what the two names of these signs are. One is the mark of the beast, which is probably one of the most well-known, yes,

0: And that word seal actually is the same word meaning the same thing as mark. So you either get the mark of the beast or the mark of God. And that's where it says you're either going to choose with the heavenly or you're going to choose with the non-heavenly, mm-hmm. right? It's going to come to this head. And we can see this perfectly clear in some of the examples here in Revelation
1: yeah.
0: that we have the mark of the beast and then we have the seal of the living God. Revelation 16:2, and the first went and poured out his vial upon the earth, and there fell a noisome and grievous sore upon the men which had the mark of the beast.
1: Mm-hmm.
0: So this is a real thing that is going to happen, that these people, and when they receive the mark of the beast, the plagues will be falling on them.
1: Mm-hmm.
0: So you don't want the mark of the beast.
1: Exactly. And that's kind of what I want all people to ask themselves. It's like, after you look at what happens to people who have this mark, and you see that the full wrath of God is poured out on them, any person, any rational, sane person should yeah. say, how do I avoid getting this? And the answer, there's only one answer. You receive the seal of God.
0: Yeah.
1: That is the only, that's the 100% certain way that you know you can't get the mark of the beast, or that you won't, is if you have the seal of the living God. And I've had people come up to me and say, well, the seal of God's not in the Bible. No, it definitely is. Revelation 7:2 says, and I saw another angel ascending from the east, having the seal of the living God. And he cried with a loud voice to the four angels to whom it was given to hurt the earth and the sea. And it was, the command was given that they should not hurt the grass of the earth, neither any green thing, neither any tree, but only those which had not the seal of God in their foreheads.
0: Yep.
1: So here's the contrast. People who have the mark are receiving all of these terrible things, which are justified, but it's still terrible. And on the other side, it's like, hurt everything except
0: yeah.
1: anyone who has the seal of God.
0: Yeah.
1: So here's the contrast between these two systems. And I'm not sure a ton of Christians even know that there is a counter to the mark of the beast. There's this seal of God aspect.
0: And another thing, going back to what Jesus said, he said that a house left empty will be filled.
1: Mm-hmm.
0: So he gave the example that the one person cleaned their house, they took out the one demon, but they didn't fill it with God.
1: Right.
0: So what happened? Seven more demons, even worse than the first, came in.
1: Yep.
0: And that's the thing. You can't just say, oh, I know I don't want the mark of the beast, I don't want the plagues, but I don't really want the seal of God either. You have to choose one or the other.
1: That's exactly right.
0: If you're blank from the seal of God, you will end up receiving the mark of the beast.
1: And I'll give a quick example. I've heard stories, people come to me and talk who are former Catholics and have come out. And the Catholic system is a double-edged sword, because let's say the house was filled with Catholicism and the person's done with Catholicism because they see all the stuff that's going on that doesn't match what the Bible is. And they lump all of Christianity in with Roman Catholicism.
0: Yeah.
1: So they clean out their house and get rid of it. And then they go wandering in the world and they come back with New Age spiritualism and seancing,
0: yeah.
1: and communicating with the deads and all these other things that they filled their house up, because the thing they kicked out, they thought all of Christianity is the same as Catholicism, when it's clearly yeah. not. That this is the type of thing that's happening to real world people today. I've had people come tell me, oh, my brother left Catholicism, but now he's way deep into the New Age yeah. and I can't even talk to him about the Bible anymore. So this system that represents Satan's government on earth, which is the Catholic system, can not only trick you in being in it, but it can trick you by being so over it that
0: yeah.
1: you end up like following all this other stuff in the world that just degrades the Bible and the God and what Jesus has done.
0: Well, that's what it says in Revelation 13, that the seal of God, there's a slight difference on the application of the seal of God and the mark of the beast. The mark of the beast, it doesn't matter whether it's in your forehead or in your hand, but with the seal of God, it has to be an intellectual thing.
1: Mm-hmm.
0: It has to be something that you chose. Satan doesn't care if you just actually worship him or worship him vicariously through not wanting to worship God.
1: Or just not wanting to have your life shaken up. I mean, because at the

0: And it's no buy, no sell, right? And we're kind of getting a little off track. But it's like people want to not be unplugged from the system. They want to be able to still move. And so like Satan doesn't care whether you agree with it because you don't want to be kicked out, or you agree with it because you actually want to worship that.
1: Yeah, exactly.
0: You're 100% right. So the big question that we're going to tackle is, why do we say as Adventists, and here on Truth Matters, you know, really hammering on the point that Sunday is the center of the controversy? So we'll see when Satan comes back, this is what we believe he's going to do. In gentle, compassionate tones, he presents some of the same gracious heavenly truths which the Savior uttered. Okay, that makes sense. He's going to come back and pretend to say and do the same things as Jesus. He heals the diseases of the people, and then in his assumed character of Christ, he claims to change the Sabbath to Sunday and commands all to hallow the day. What does hallow mean?
1: To make holy.
0: To make holy, right? So he's saying, I'm making holy this day, which he is blessed. He declares that those who persist in keeping holy the seventh day, again, he's not trying to take the seventh day as his own. He's trying to totally move it to another point, are blaspheming his name by refusing to listen to his angels sent to them with truth and light. So what are these apostles and on all these fallen angels that are going to appear with him at the same time? They're all going to be saying the same thing. And you guys are just not listening. Mm-hmm. You're not listening. And so it says, Ellen White writes, that this is the strong, almost overmastering delusion. So the totality of all of this stuff happening, again, we can see now why people would unite church and state, why people would believe it, because the deception is so great. Now, the main point that they're coming to change, there's a group of people that says, no, we want no part of this.
1: And that's why we don't promote the conservative right side. We don't promote either side, because whether you're on the left side or the right side, the right side can still promote these Christian ideologies, because Satan is going to be coming as Christ. Satan's going to send his people first. So it's going to slowly start building, and it's going to be even stronger and stronger and stronger. Fire is going to come down from heaven. All these overwhelming miracles. Mm-hmm. And then he will come and then say, hey, well, maybe we shouldn't get too far past the punchline, but this is where it really divides, because he is as hateful towards the Sabbath as God is towards Sunday.
0: Right.
1: Because that is the whole conflict. Because if he can take away the Sabbath, he takes away everything from God.
0: And we're going to see how that's true by breaking down sun worship itself. And so here we have Satan claiming he's hallowed a different day than God. And then in God's word, he says in Exodus 20, therefore, and I'm just going to read the end, therefore the Lord blessed the Sabbath day and hallowed it.
1: Yep.
0: So here's a contrast between these two entities saying they both hallowed something on different days.
1: And that's going to be a theme that we are going to see throughout the whole episode. When God does something, Satan always uses that for himself.
0: Yeah.
1: And he counterfeits that thing.
0: It's the whole point of the counterfeit system. And he knows he can't, you know, extinguish the truth. So he just tries to counterfeit all of these things. So the battle that we're going to uncover here is a first day versus a seventh day battle. And there's some common thoughts in Christianity around this concept. The main points that are given from most of Christian viewpoints about why Sunday is celebrated is that it's celebrated as the resurrection of Jesus, and they call it the Lord's Day. So they say the resurrection of Jesus Day and the Lord's Day, these are the same things. They say that the apostles worshiped on Sunday in the record on the first day. I shouldn't say Sunday because Sunday is nowhere in the Bible, but they say on the first day. Yeah. Therefore, the Sabbath is now on this first day because they worship. But as you and I said, you can worship on any day. It's about what day did God hallow? What day did he make holy?
1: Yeah.
0: So yes, they did worship on the first day, but these are just some of the common thoughts. And then the last one is that the moral law or the Ten Commandments were nailed to the cross anyway, and any attempt to keep them is legalism and reduces the what Jesus did on the cross. And so over the next few episodes, we're going to tackle and pick apart all of these understandings. But we just want to acknowledge that we understand what the rest of the Christian world is saying about this.
1: Yeah.
0: And this is why we want to address this and pick this apart. Because we want to walk through the history now of sun worship and its relationship to the first day of the week. So most in the Christian world don't take the time to review this history, right?

0: Right? They just go on tradition. We've always done this. There's no reason not to. God doesn't care about a day. But let's go through and see how God feels about this in relation to the tradition that's being kept. How does God feel about sun worship? And this is going to open our journey on picking apart what's really happening within this sun worship system.
1: Yeah.
0: This, the best place, I think, to start getting an idea of what God feels about all this is in Ezekiel 8. And in this is a record of Ezekiel's taken in vision by God, and he's basically shown all of these terrible things that ancient Israel is doing. Because, you know, they had a roller coaster relationship with God. And I've often asked people, is like all bad things the same in God's eyes? Well, this answers that. It shows that there's a hierarchy in God's view of something's abominable, but this is even worse, and this is even worse, and this is even worse. So we're going to read through this account and just look at what God says from ancient Israel. What's the ranking system that he looks at in this whole thing? Okay, Ezekiel 8:1. And it came to pass in the sixth year, in the sixth month, in the fifth day of the month, as I sat in my house and the elders of Judah sat before me, that the hand of the Lord God fell there upon me. Then I beheld, and lo, a likeness as the appearance of fire. So we can see, you know, God's presence is now here. So what we have seen in other records, the appearance of fire. From the appearance of his loins even downward, fire. And from his loins even upward is the appearance of brightness as the color of amber. And he put forth the form of a hand, and he took me by a lock of mine head, and the Spirit lifted me up between the earth and the heaven. So he's now in the Spirit, kind of seeing all of this unfold. And he brought me in the visions of God to Jerusalem, to the door of the inner gate. So we're dealing with what would be known as the sanctuary, the temple at this point. And that looked toward the north, and we know north is in relation to where God resides in heaven. Where was the seat of the image of jealousy, which provoketh to jealousy? So there's our first thing that we're seeing here that God's showing out. Verse 4, and behold, the glory of God of Israel was there, according to the vision that I saw in the plain. Then said he unto me, Son of man, lift up thine eyes now the way toward the north. So I lifted mine eyes the way toward the north, and behold, northward, at the gate again of the temple, of the altar, this image of jealousy is in the entry. So the first thing he's seeing is this, like, basically an idol set up, you know, near the gate of the temple. He said there furthermore unto me, Son of man, seest thou what they do? Even the great abominations that the house of Israel committeth here. So this is our first scene of what God is saying he finds is an abomination, is an idol of jealousy. That I should go far off from my sanctuary, but turn thee yet again, and thou shalt see greater abominations. Mm-hmm. So now our first indication that, okay, here's our baseline, is idolatry in near the Lord's house. But there's something worse. Verse 7, and he brought me to the door of the court, and when I looked, behold, a hole in the wall. Then he said unto me, Son of man, dig now in the wall. And when I digged in the wall, behold, a door. And he said unto me, go in, and behold the wicked abominations that they do there. So now we're seeing that there's, like, this is all regarding the secret worship that's happening in occult circles, you know, around the world. He says, so I went in and I saw and behold every form of creeping thing and abominable beast and all the idols of the house of Israel portrayed upon the wall round about. So the first one was out in the open. This next one is behind a hidden wall. And is in not just one image, but a whole array of idols at this stage. And there stood before them 70 men of the ancients of the house of Israel. So who's hiding behind this door? Is it pagan witches, or is it God, supposed to be God's people at this point? It says 70 men of the ancients of the house of Israel. So it's not like the Canaanites or the Moabites, or these are the Israelites doing this abominable stuff. And in the midst of them, Jezaniah, the son of Shaphan, with every man his censer in his hand and a thick cloud of incense went up. Well, what is that in relation to? What is incense and censer found in the old sanctuary service?
1: It has to do with the prayers and the Holy Spirit.
0: Yes. So now it's not just they're doing this in secret, the men of Israel, behind closed doors with abominations, but they're even taking tokens of what was in the holy place. The censer, the thick cloud of incense, which represents the prayers of the

0: saints, like all of these things are being done in this secret abomination worship. Are these things still happening today?
1: As if it was right.
0: As if it was right. But they must know on some level it can't be right because they're doing these things in secret, right? They're not publicly out, you know, swinging these things around. You know, is there a group today that swings these things around that calls themselves Christians that worship idols? Yes. Then on verse 12, then he said unto me, son of man, hast thou seen what the ancients of the house of Israel do in the dark? Mm-hmm. Every man in the chambers of imagery, for they say the Lord seeth us not. The Lord hath forsaken the earth. So they don't think that the Lord can see behind these secret walls and these secret chambers. He said unto me, turn thee yet again, and thou shalt see a greater abomination. So there's something worse than secret idol worship from God's own, seemingly God's own people happening with elements from his holy temple.
1: Yeah.
0: There's worse things than that. That's crazy. So verse 14, then he brought me to the door of the gate of the Lord's house, which was toward the north. And behold, there sat a woman weeping for Tammuz. So here there's someone in front of the Lord's house. This is again, the sanctuary, the temple. And she's weeping for Tammuz, who we're going to look at more. But, you know, what is the very first commandment? It says, thou shalt have no gods before me.
1: Mm-hmm.
0: Well, who is Tammuz? We're going to look at that here in a little bit. Then he said unto me, hast thou seen this, O son of man? Turn thee yet again, and thou shalt see greater abominations than these. So there's something worse than worshiping another god outside of the doors of God's house. That's crazy. And he brought me into the inner court of the Lord's house. And behold,
1: and I just want to pause there because we see this in intensity, not only in the evil things that are happening, but how close it is coming to the throne of God.
0: Mm.
1: First we're outside, then we're at the gate by the altar, and then we're by the incense, and now we're going to the inner court of the Lord's house to these great abominations.
0: Yep. And who has access to the inner court? These are the priests.
1: Yep.
0: Right? So now it's not just the ancients of Israel.
1: The high priest.
0: These are the priests, the high priest. These are the people that are like, you know, not just supposed to be God's people as a population, but literally his ministers unto him as a priesthood. So it says, and behold, at the door of the temple of the Lord, between the porch and the altar, were about 25 men with their backs towards the temple of the Lord's and their faces faced toward the east. Which, where does the sun rise in the morning?
1: In the east.
0: In the east. And they worshiped the sun toward the east. This is the greatest abomination. This is the last thing he mentions, is this worship of the sun by people who say they're God's priests. And there's nothing higher than that. So we must ask, what is the most abominable thing in God's eyes in all of ancient Israel?
1: Is worshiping the sun.
0: Sun worship. Literally sun worship. Doesn't get worse.
1: And that's the key point here, because when you come to Sabbath verse Sunday, that's actually the defining line here.
0: Yeah.
1: And yes, there's the arguments that people say, well, we worship on Sunday because of the resurrection of Christ. But number one, there's no biblical evidence for that. Number two, there's not even historical evidence for that. And as we keep going, we're going to show that none of the entities out there, except the modern ones who are making excuses for worshiping on Sunday, they know that Sunday has nothing to do with the Bible.
0: Mm-hmm.
1: So we have this divergent, this dichotomy between what God wants in his most holy inner court and what they are doing, which is facing towards the sun,
0: mm-hmm.
1: connected with the one that just before was weeping for Tammuz.
0: Mm-hmm. So let's dig into this. Now we need to see, why does God hate sun worship so much? And I think the important thing in this is start to look at the lineage of sun worship. Where did it come from? What does it say about this element of sun worship and the sun god? And so we're going to look at that now. And it's going to take us to the story of Nimrod, Semiramis, and Tammuz.
1: Yep.
0: And interestingly enough, we saw Tammuz was one of the names in the Bible. So people can't say we're just picking and choosing. God has mentioned Tammuz by name as one of these gods. And what's, you know, we could do a whole thing on Nimrod, Semiramis, and Tammuz, and we're not going to get into that today. But we see Nimrod acts as the sun god type,

0: Semiramis acts as the Mary character, the virgin birth of the sun, Tammuz, who in occult teachings was born on December 25th. Mm-hmm. So we could get into the whole thing of why Christ Mass,
1: yeah,
0: a Catholic construct, is celebrated on December 25th when there's no evidence to suggest that's when Jesus was born. In fact, there's evidence to support that it was earlier in the year, not in the yeah, middle of winter. But we do see a very clear, and anyone who looks can find this, that Tammuz is always connected to December 25th. So that's an interesting side note. Let's look at this story. Now, I forgot to add the citation on this, so this is coming from a online source. It says, the story of Nimrod, Semiramis, and Tammuz is a legend. Now, I want to stop there because this source calls this a legend.
1: Yeah.
0: What does legend mean?
1: That means it's just a story.
0: It's not real, right? It's not based in reality. But I want to quickly jump, and I'm going to go back to this slide. But we know Nimrod is not legend, just like we know the Tower of Babel is not legend because he built that as well. Because we can see in Genesis a lineage of where Nimrod came from,
1: yep,
0: who he came from, and what his offspring were. And you can trace that, continue tracing that line, you know, like you can with Jesus, all the way through time.
1: Yep.
0: So there's nothing legend about Semiramis, Nimrod, and Tammuz. These were real entities, real people. So the legend that is associated with the origins of sun worship and the origins of various Near Eastern religions. So it's not just the sun worship that originates in Babylon. It extends out to what are considered by most in the world the most ancient civilizations. Yep. And you're talking the ancient Hindu in India and ancient, yep, Chinese, you know, cultures. People see that as like,
1: yep,
0: predating everything. Mm-hmm. But when you see Babylon actually came first and then those other two cultures. And when I was digging a long time ago into seeing at the oldest verifiable records in both the India-based cultures as well as the China-based cultures, or the Asian, I'll say, as well, the very earliest verifiable records of worshiping gods in those cultures were sun gods. So no matter what you do, and people say, oh, well, there's records that go back 40,000 years. There's no way to prove that that's true. What we can find that is provable, the earliest ones all relate back to, yep, the sun god. So this is a true statement. It says, according to the legend, which we know it's not legend, Nimrod was a powerful king who ruled over the city of Babylon, which is a very real city. Iraq is the modern day location of that. He was known for his great strength and his ability to conquer other nations. He's said to have built the famous Tower of Babel in order to reach the heavens and make a name for himself. So this is a system by the works of man's hands. He's, yep, going to attain the heights of heaven.
1: And this is actually all in the Bible, right? Mm-hmm. I mean, this, some of the deified story connected to Nimrod is obviously, you could say,
0: is legend. Yeah.
1: But
0: the character
1: and the people that they connected these to are very real, yeah, and very real events and places.
0: Exactly. And the places are real. The people are real. And then maybe some of the elements within the occult versions become legends because she said he went and became the sun god. Well, let's, yeah, keep going here. So Nimrod's wife, Semiramis, is said to have become pregnant while her husband was away on a military campaign. You could see how that would be problematic. So now, yep, you need a virgin birth and conception for that. She claimed that the child was conceived miraculously and that the father was the sun god. She named the child Tammuz and declared that he was the reincarnation of her deceased husband, Nimrod. So, yep, the child she had is also her husband, and he's also the sun god incarnate in this,
1: yep,
0: immortal son, Tammuz. So the woman weeping out in front of the Lord's house, weeping for Tammuz, is literally weeping for a false god, so breaking the first, yep, commandment.
1: False right Christ. That.
0: Exactly. It even is a false Christ type. After Nimrod's death, Semiramis became the queen regent, or the queen of heaven. Who holds that title today in the Catholic Church? Mary. Mary in the Catholic Church, they call her the queen of heaven. That first title came from Semiramis and was transferred down to Isis. Isis was also called the queen of heaven. So you see this thread, even though they taken poor Mary, the real Mary, and just run her through the mud in this Catholic system, we can start to see the connections between those. She claimed that that Tammuz was the son of the sun god and that he has power to bring fertility to the land and bring the dead back to life. Well, who has the power to bring fertility to the land and the dead back to life? And

0: real life.
1: Only God.
0: Only God. Okay, so we're starting to see elements of this sun worship are going to take claims and titles that only the real God of heaven has claims to. So
1: but that's exactly why, again, we're going to see those things taking place. Because the exaltation of that last move to Sunday, sun worship, has to be brought in with all the things connected to that issue of Tammuz and the issue of them facing the east.
0: Yeah, and it will all come back to, you know, counterfeit things that God has made for himself and to show us in the Bible what those things are. The chief god of Babylon, Marduk, and Nimrod was worshipped as Marduk in this system, was associated with the sun and was considered the creator of the world. So again, another title that God takes, and it's even baked into his commandment at number 4.
1: Yeah.
0: It says they also worshiped the god of the sky and fertility named Ishtar, also known as Semiramis and Isis, who was associated with the sun and the morning star.
1: Yeah.
0: So again, everything is connecting to titles and elements that are God's titles. We know Jesus is the bright and morning star. We also know Lucifer has been referred to as the morning star.
1: And as you notice, that the names change. Because depending on the situation, depending on the culture that was talking about it, they had a different word
0: yep.
1: for the god.
0: And we'll start to see that as well. So I wanted to kind of show that it's not just, you know, Matt McKenzie coming up with this, but here's an article that talks about how sun worship and the sun god literally spanned all cultures, all religions, and all of history. And we're going to read here. It says, the Bible has quite a bit to say about sun worship. It's believed that the sun was responsible for bringing about each new day and warming the earth. This is true. Sun worship was also prevalent in the ancient Egyptian and Babylonian civilizations, which we're going to look at even more. The ancient Egyptian god of creation, Amun, is believed to reside inside of the sun, which is the same thing that Nimrod did. He resided yep. inside the sun. Also in Egypt, there was a religion that worshipped the sun directly. Sun worship became the dominant religion in all ancient civilizations, from Babylon to India, China, Africa, Greece, Rome, Mexico, South America, Egypt, and Europe.
1: Yep.
0: Eminent astrologers and Sanskrit scholar Jatashankar Jha said that the concept of sun worship is as old as mankind. In societies, they were primarily agricultural and dependent on the sun for life and sustenance. It's no surprise that the sun became deified. Says Surya is the Hindu god of the sun. He is considered to be the creator of the universe and the source of all life.
1: Mm-hmm.
0: Who has those claims? Creator of the universe and source of all life. These are God's claims again.
1: Yeah.
0: And here the sun god is taking these claims. He is the supreme soul who brings light and warmth to the world. Again, what God does. Jha points out that the people in ancient Egypt worshipped Ra, the sun god, as they believed it to be the source of life. Who's the source of life? Okay, this is God again in contrast to this.
1: Yep.
0: The Greek honored Helios, who is similar to Ra in many aspects. In many Native American cultures, the sun god was represented and recognized as the life-giving force. Again, title of God. Worship of the sun was important among the Romans as well.
1: Yep.
0: No question about that. So I wanted to just quickly run through some archaeological elements that show that, you know, where history shows these cultures worshipped the sun.
1: You can't deny history.
0: No.
1: You can't deny these artifacts. And they just solidify the fact that this origination with Nimrod and Tammuz and the sun god goes back to everything.

0: And it all kind of stemmed, you know, the Tower of Babel, the whole world was under one system. And then what did they do? They dispersed along the whole world.
1: Yep.
0: So it came from this central source and just started
1: bleeding
0: over.
1: It was a one world government.
0: It was the last time that there was one world government, and Satan's been trying to get it back to one world ever since.
1: And that's why he had to change all the languages and dismantle the Tower of Babel, basically, because it was, the devil was rushing so hard to get his system, and God said, no, you have to wait.
0: Yeah.
1: It's not time yet.
0: Yeah.
1: And we're very lucky that God stepped in at that point and gave us the time.
0: Which also shows that God's in control. Like, we shouldn't be afraid of any of this stuff. Like, he's allowing these things to happen.
1: Yeah.
0: So even though Satan's pulling all this stuff off, God is allowing it to happen. And we're just going to quickly run through. Here's the Babylonian sun god. We see again in reliefs the elements of sun worship here. And you also see the sun and the sickle moon. This is that half crescent moon.
1: Yep.
0: And that's used a ton in Roman Catholicism, which we're going to get into in the next episode. This is kind of the history of it. And in the next episode, we're going to see how it's been refined and used and Christianized today. So here's Babylon. Then we see at the same kind of point in time, you don't have to look very far, sun symbolism all throughout Egyptian cultures. This is the sun god Ra. And oddly enough, it has multiple forms. There's male and female rays. When you look at the sun rays, they're not just, you know, rays. There's a male and female version of what the ray looks like.
1: Uh-huh.
0: And we're going to look more at that too, because it goes back to reproduction and the impregnation of Semiramis being impregnated by the male sun rays, so on and so forth. But you also see this element of the serpent most often with the sun. And you'll see in this picture, the sun emblem sitting above the Egyptian god's head has a serpent coming out of it.
1: Yep.
0: And you see, again, in hieroglyphics and ancient Egyptian sites all over the place, the sun and the serpent all over.
1: And you've seen the all-seeing eye there, too.
0: The all-seeing eyes in there, which is, you know, we see on the back of the dollar bill. This is all hearkening back. And even the capstone is arrayed on the dollar bill with a sun illumination behind it. So this is, again, Egypt. You see mother and son. You see the child there. You'll see mother-son worship throughout this system. That's Semiramis and Tammuz worship, Isis and Horus and Set or Osiris.
1: Yep.
0: All is within this sun worship system. And we just see, you know, we could do a whole two-hour-long presentation just showing ancient cultures and their relation to the sun god. So after Babylon, after Egypt, you see Medo-Persia comes in and refines this sun worship system into Mithraism.
1: Yep.
0: And we know that today, inside the inner circles of the higher rankings of Catholicism, they are worshiping Mithra and talking about the appearance of Maitreya and some of these other elements.
1: Mithra is still a very strong religious force
0: within the super secretive elements, especially. This is like their preferred version of this sun worship. And so we see that they have the sun emblem behind his head. Another one here, this is a little harder to see, but you can see the solar rays behind his head for the Egyptian, or excuse me, for Mithra from Persia. Then we see the Assyrian sun god, again, the sun and the sickle moon. You're going to see that sickle moon all over the place in the modern day version of sun worship.
1: That's going back to the womb.
0: Exactly.
1: Right?
0: Yeah. And what is the Islamic sign is the star and the sickle moon.
1: Yep.
0: So which came first, these cultures or Islam?
1: Mm-hmm.
0: Islam didn't come around till around 300 AD.
1: Yep.
0: So when you see the sickle moon and star, it's one of the reasons why I like signs and symbols so much, because you can trace them back to history and they always mean the same thing. So if you can find the origin, you can start to see where that system has leaked out into the world. And today, the Muslim religion is set up on this sun god concept, as is shown in their some of their signs and symbols. Here's the Greek god, again, Helios, with the sun symbol behind his head. And then here's one from pagan Rome, which is the Sol Invictus version of it. But it's not just in the cultures. What about modern-day religions? You see, the god of the sun in Hinduism is known as Sura. He's often depicted as riding a chariot harnessed by seven horses, so the number seven.
1: Yeah.
0: Again, that's a very important number in God's system as well, which represented the seven colors of light and the 7 days of the week. Sura is considered the dispeller of darkness, the provider of life and growth, and is worshipped by many devotees for health, prosperity, and well-being.

0: So again, all these elements which would typically represent God's system. And even in Buddhism, the sun may be used in Buddhist teachings as a metaphor or symbol for enlightenment or dispel ignorance. And you can see again, if you go into Thailand and parts of Asia, there are sun symbols behind all of these Buddhist deity statues or idols that they have. So we're starting to see there's no question that sun worship has prevailed through this all these cultures. And I got interested and started to say, okay, what are all the gods with the lowercase g in the Bible that God specifically warns against?
1: Yep.
0: And oddly enough, there's seven of them that he mentions by name. You have Baal, Ashtoreth or Ashtoreth, Asherah, Chemosh, Dagon, Molech, and Tammuz. So that's seven different gods, right?
1: Yep.
0: Well, it looks like it, because really what we see is Baal. When you look at Baal in other cultures, and again, this is from an outside source, we see that Baal has the name of Marduk, has the name of Tammuz, Dagon, Jupiter, Nimrod, Mithra, Ra. So is it seven gods or is it one?
1: It's the one. It's the same god.
0: It's the same entity behind all of them. So I want to start looking at, because we don't have to look at 50 different entities. Let's look at Baal first. It says, he is thought by many scholars to be a Canaanite version of the Babylonian god Marduk.
1: Yep.
0: Okay, so Baal and Marduk are the same thing.
1: Same thing.
0: And identical with the Assyrian deity Hadad. In Canaanite lore, he was the ruler of heaven and the god of the sun.
1: Yep.
0: So again, you know, we're starting to see a trend here. Ruler of heaven, another title from God himself. Okay, but now that we see that Baal and Marduk are the same, let's peek closer at the story behind Marduk. It says the chief god of Babylon, Marduk, the immortal son of Utu. So now, God and his immortal son. So we're seeing the element of even knocking off this father-son relationship and the immortal nature of the son, or the bull calf of the sun god Utu. And we've seen, what did the ancient Israelites make?
1: And that's why God was so upset that they did that.
0: Yes.
1: Right below where he was giving them the Ten Commandments, they put up a calf, which was representing the sun god.
0: The sun god, right? And this all goes back. It says by the Hammurabi period, and this is Hammurabi's code, Marduk had become astrologically associated with the planet Jupiter. Which is interesting, because by the time all the gods transferred from Greek to Rome, well, the Greek god Zeus is in Roman culture known as Jupiter.
1: Mm-hmm.
0: And you'll find Jupiter in the Vatican today.
1: And then the Jupiter became Peter in St. Peter's Basilica.
0: And we're going to look at that in the next episode, which is it's crazy. They've just transferred these pagan entities.
1: It's just a shift.
0: Yeah.
1: It's just a term for the same thing over and over and over, because it's the same battle, the same great controversy that God is fighting, is his day or Sunday.
0: Mm-hmm.
1: Now, it wasn't called Sunday from the first. It was the first day.
0: Yep.
1: But it is in honor of the sun.
0: Exactly. Exactly. So it says, Marduk took on increasing significance for the city of Babylon, becoming finally the most important and powerful god of Babylonia. He was regarded as the creator of the heavens and the earth. Literally the fourth commandment.
1: Yep.
0: Taken off the table.
1: Yep.
0: Now there's another one, Chemosh or Chemosh. Utu or Chemosh, as it was later known, was worshipped by the ancient Mesopotamians as a solar deity, as the god of the sun. So of these seven names, one of the identifying characteristics for all seven, even though it's one entity, is that they're all identified with the sun. Utu was responsible for ensuring that the sun took its daily path across the heavens, as the sun is the source of all life on earth. What's the source of all life on earth?
1: God.
0: God, not the sun. God, who put the sun in the sky, is the source of all life. This was an important task. Nevertheless, Utu's job was much more than just giving life to the world. The Mesopotamians believed that in his capacity as a sun god, Utu had the power to see all that was going on in the world during the day. This also meant that he was able to see through deception and deceit. God does the same thing. Thus, Utu was worshipped as the god of truth and justice. Who's the real god of truth and justice? Again, knocking off all these roles. In this role, Utu served as both judges of men and gods. Who's the judge of all?
1: Yep,
0: the Christ. Real god. And the gods that are talking here, we'd say he's judging the fallen angels in this sense. At night, Utu became the

judge of the underworld, Utu's association with justice is also evident in the claim made by the Babylonian king Hammurabi that his code, which is the Hammurabi Code, is one of the earliest legal frameworks in human history that's known. It was given to him by the sun god and was implemented at the command of the sun god. Now, for people who think, well, this is all just ancient religious thought, it doesn't matter. If you go to the Supreme Court building in Washington, D.C. today, you'll find that there's a relief on the south side of the building. And on it, they have this history of lawmakers. And one of the earliest ones was Hammurabi. And it even says on the U.S. Supreme Court website that Hammurabi received the first stone of the code, which is the one on the top there, depicts him receiving the law from the Babylonian sun god. So the entity at the very front of this image is the sun god handing down his law all through time. And they have it here etched in stone on the premier interpretive body in the United States. So there's no question that these people understand this code that they even in another place I have that shows that this is like part of

0: freedom. But at the same time, these people, when it was being founded, were trying to get their things implemented in here. And when all these buildings were put in, you can see that. Because if it was only Christian Protestants who were in the development of America, you wouldn't see a Babylonian god as the lawmaker given down through the ages and now into the building.
1: Exactly. And so, and they pay homage to it. And I could do all sorts of sun worship homage that's being paid in government buildings and cityscapes all across the United States and the world. But this is just one example. Hammurabi got his code from the sun god. So this law that he got, in contrast to God's law that was implemented from Babylon. So we've seen all these attributes that are transferring sun worship from Babylon through these all these other systems. And they're taking all of these titles and claims that only the God of the Bible has made. So what does the fourth commandment specifically describe God's title as?
0: Well, when we look at the fourth commandment, it has it's broken down into different portions. And it says that he is the creator of heaven and earth. That is one of the main things. Mm-hmm. And these other gods are claimed to be the creator as well, the life giver.
1: Mm-hmm.
0: And so right in that fourth commandment, it's defining who it's talking about.
1: And this whole system is all that goes on with what being the creator of the heavens and the earth means, being able to bring the dead back to life, being the source of all life. So it's like it's within those titles, there's a whole bevy of descriptions that tell you what that makes up, the totality of what those titles mean.
0: And since it's in the fourth commandment that says to honor the Sabbath day, to keep it holy, 6 days thou shalt labor and do all thy work, and then talks about God the creator, by keeping the Sabbath, you are showing which God you are in homage of.
1: Mm-hmm.
0: So if you're doing a different day, then you're doing a different God. You're not doing the creator of heaven and earth. You're not doing the one that laid the foundations, mm-hmm. the one of the Bible. You're doing something else, which is related to Tammuz and facing the east.
1: Right. And we see that, you know, anybody can worship God on any day. But what did the two systems select as the days? Like we pray and worship and study every day. But we take that seventh day as a special set aside to spend time. So why did God make the seventh day? What was the purpose of it?
0: Well, he said to rest, and then it was to be a reflection to God. So that day would not be, you would not concern yourself with anything else other than the things of God.
1: Right.
0: So it was a seventh of your time set aside to focus on only heavenly, godly things and to worship God and commune with God and to honor the one that was the creator in homage of the creation of the 7 days.
1: The whole point of the seventh day was to stop and remember what God did during creation. So the purpose of it is to remember the creation and the creator. The whole power that went into that. Now, when people say, well, I worship on Sunday because Christ resurrected, we are all for celebrating Christ's resurrection. But the purpose of the Sabbath, and I've even had some Sunday Christians I see now calling Sunday Sabbath.
0: Yep.
1: The purpose of the Sabbath was not to remember Jesus' resurrection. It was to remember creation.
0: Mm-hmm.
1: The very first Sabbath, when was it kept? The first seventh day.
0: Yep.
1: Adam and Eve. This was before Sinai. This is before.
0: And God rested on the seventh day after he created all things.
1: He did it. He rested. He hallowed it. And then people say, well, the commandments came around at Sinai. Well, how could that be if Adam and Eve were to sin, and sin is a transgression of the law? There had to be a law in mm-hmm. Eden that they transgressed. And they kept the Sabbath because the first Sabbath was on that first seventh day. And every Sabbath since in Eden was kept by Adam and Eve. So people who say Sinai was the first time that the law was given, no, that was when the people of Egypt, the Israelites in Egypt forgot the law, lost God, and the commandments were a re-

0: iteration of what has been there since the beginning.
1: The Exodus took place. I don't think people understand the chronology of what happened. The Exodus wasn't, you know, 100 years after Eden, or 500 years after Eden, or 1,000 years after Eden. It was thousands of years after Eden. Mm-hmm. It was a long space of time. So there was a lot of things that took place before actually that Exodus from Egypt happened. And if that's the first place that the Sabbath was introduced, or any of the Ten Commandments, that doesn't make any sense, because all the time before, we have all these examples of breaking the Ten Commandments, mm-hmm. and it talking about that before they were physically given on tablets of stone so that they could tangibly hold on to them. And that was the point of them being received at Sinai. Wasn't that it was this new thing. It was a reiteration. It was a physical thing that they could hold. That's why we say, oh, you know, well, it's not written in stone. You know, we have that saying, mm-hmm. and that comes straight from the Ten Commandments,
0: Bible
1: because
0: reference.
1: They were written right. in stone.
0: Right. And if there was no law, there would have been no way for Adam and Eve to sin, because literally the definition is the transgression of the law. And it's not talking about the law of Moses, because Moses doesn't come around. The ceremonial yep. law doesn't come around for thousands of years at this point. It has to be the Ten Commandments, which is the same one that sits inside the Ark of the Covenant as this distinguishing factor throughout history.
1: If the Ten Commandments weren't binding, then what about when Cain killed Abel? So there was no such thing as thou shalt not kill. Well, obviously there was such thing as thou shalt not kill, because he got in trouble for that.
0: Yeah.
1: And then we have, even before the Sinai took place, it says, I need my people to rest on the Sabbath day. And Pharaoh says, no, I'll make them work twice as hard on the Sabbath. Mm-hmm. Well, where's the Sabbath? If there's no Sabbath, obviously there was a Sabbath, because they're referencing it. Pharaoh's referencing it.
0: No doubt about it. And so, you know, all of these things are to show, we showed at the beginning, there's two signs of allegiance. There's a mark of the beast and a seal of God. You can call it the seal of the beast and the mark of God if you want. It doesn't matter.
1: It's
0: two elements that stand out that show that you honor and acknowledge this system or this system. Now, as we see on the screen, we have main attributes of the sun worship. We saw that the worship, all seven of these points are in relation to God's true titles, or his son's true titles. The first is, it worships the S-U-N, the object, versus the S-O-N. So even the deception in the sun versus the sun, two different spellings. And people will say, well, God, Jesus is described as the S-U-N of righteousness. That's correct, because the object is supposed to represent Christ. Mm-hmm. But in this system,
1: it's a type. It's not something that we should worship in place of him.
0: Correct.
1: You know, we have all the types throughout the Old Testament. They sacrificed a lamb that represented the death of Christ. But you weren't supposed to, that lamb didn't become God now.
0: You weren't supposed to worship the lamb.
1: No.
0: Yeah.
1: So these types are just so that we can grasp the concept.
0: Yep.
1: Not that we replace God with them.
0: Yeah, the object now becomes the attention of this worship system, the physical object versus the thing the object represents. And the reason it's so bright and life-giving and all this stuff is because Christ is the brightness, the truth, the way, the truth, the life, the light of the world. You know, so the object can be used, the S-U-N of righteousness can be point to Jesus, but we can't worship the object itself and call it a God. Mm-hmm. And that's one of the problems. It claims to be the source of all creation, which is obviously we just looked at. It claims to be the source of all life, claims to be, see all things because it could see in deceit and behind walls, and claims to be the source of truth and justice found in all cultures, major cultures in history. And the last piece we're going to touch on this episode is it's always associated with the first day of the week.
1: Yep.
0: Now, all of these components that we're seeing here, We're seeing that sun worship, the reason God hates it so much, is it's the fullness of everything that is against
1: God.
0: Counter to God, the counterfeit of God. So it's not just Tammuz worshiping, woman weeping for Tammuz. Yep. It's not just idols. It's
1: everything
0: aspect
1: combined
0: of God's claims is wrapped up in sun worship, which now makes sense why in the hierarchy it sits
1: at the very top.
0: So let's see the relationship with this sun worship and Sunday to the first day, Sunday, first day. And there's actually an interesting book called Sunday, A

0: history of the first day from Babylonia to the Super Bowl. So it's saying from Nimrod and Semiramis and Tammuz's time all the way up to the time we're living in today. And the whole book touches on the fact that Sunday has always been the first day in every single culture. Let's read a couple things here. More important in raising the status of Sunday among pagans was Mithraism. Mithraism, as we see now, is like is really prevalent in, you know, we saw in the Man of Metals in Daniel 2 that the Babylon's the head of gold, and then the value of the metals decreases, but the strength of the metal increases, right? So as this sun worship gets passed down from Babylon, it enters Medo-Persia and becomes Mithraism. So it says, then this movement was related to the emperor's invisible sun cult, but carried much broader appeal, especially among the empire's multitude of soldiers, talking about Rome now. Followers of Mithra did emphasize Sunday and was greater with greater impact than early Christians. So it's Mithraism that really gave vibrance to this adoration of the first day, Sunday. In fact, they may have influenced the Christian choice of the first day for worship and some Christian forms of worship. So Mithraism really did a number on Christianity. Purification by baptism, the virtues of abstinence and self-control, belief in resurrection, setting aside heaven for the pure and hell for the pure and hell for the sinful, and celebrating the birth of their God on December 25th are all obvious parallels. So we're seeing paganism has turned Christianized, and we're going to next episode really look at the power that did this. Another was Mithraism's treatment of Sunday. It was honored with rituals unique to that day, whether during communal worship, in subterranean caves, or in banqueting, taking rest, and refraining from customary daily bath at home. So even the sun god element takes, you know, pieces of the real, the idea of resting, the idea of fellowship with like believers, all things that you do on the real Sabbath.
1: And it's interesting. They say that most likely the early Christians took that from these, from Mithraism.
0: Yes.
1: And the parallels, well, why is there the parallels? Because Satan is counterfeiting everything of God. So you have to have the parallels because he wants to be in place of God. Yep. He doesn't want a totally independent structure that's totally different. He wants God's structure. He wants to be that force, right? So it's interesting how even here they're showing that connection, because really the early Christians, Sunday, well, he was talking right here, the first day of worship, Christians weren't the first ones to worship on the first day because Christ rose.
0: Right.
1: You know, that happened way later.
0: That concept of worshiping on the first day was set way, way before.
1: Thousands of years.
0: Yeah, before Christians. So it says, in sum, the question of pagan influence upon the new Lord's Day, which in another episode we're going to tackle why the Lord's Day is not Sunday, but it is Sabbath and has always been the seventh day, but we're not going to touch on that today. And vice versa is another tough problem. But the adoption of Sunday as the high point of the week by many Roman pagans undoubtedly boosted the day's importance. So before Catholicism became a system, you had pagan Rome, and pagan Rome uplifted sun worship on the first day as the reason, and I don't think I put this slide in here, but the reason they put the focus on the first day is because the sun god is the most preeminent god. So your most preeminent god goes on the first day.
1: Yep.
0: And so it's the most important first day, but here we see that is total contrast to the god of the Bible, which says the seventh day. So I actually did include this slide that I wasn't sure if I included. So let's read this one here. It says, Sunday worship is the setting aside of the first day of the week for the worship of the sun deity, known in Babylon as Tammuz, in Persia as Mithra, and the Roman cult of Mithra was based on the Persian deity. In Greece is Helios, in Rome is Sol Invictus, the unconquerable sun. Sun worship became the dominant religion in all ancient civilizations, spreading from Mother Babylon to India, China, Africa, Greece, Rome, Mexico, South America, Egypt, and Europe. As we saw, historically, pagan Babylon worshipped the sun as a deity, and pagan religions also worshipped the invincible sun. The first day of the week, the most preeminent position in the week, was therefore given to the worship of the sun in the calendars of the ancients. And so now we're going to end here with looking at how did all of this get transferred to be a Christian thing?
1: Yeah.
0: Because here we are today, Sunday is the most prominent day for worship.

0: in the whole world for the Christian world. And we're going to see and start looking at the modern day priesthood of the sun god, which we now call today the Roman Catholic Church, the Roman Catholic priesthood. These are the modern day priests of Horus, Osiris, Nimrod. These are the priests of the sun god. And we're going to look at that by their own words, how they define Sunday. And we looked at earlier the two marks, defining marks of authority of who you're following. And let's look at their own words. And we're just going to tease what we're going to cover in the next episode so people can see how this crossover happens. Because now we've gone all the way through history, and now we're right up to the point where paganism is ending and the Christian aspect is coming in.
1: This is the culmination of the whole thing.
0: Exactly.
1: It's the most important part because, yes, it's great to understand the history, and you need to know the history. But then how that took place and how it's going to continue to take place, that's the key, right, what we're going to look at.
0: And I would say the average Protestant, the average Christian, non-Catholic Christian, let's say, would say that the Bible is generally their guide and that they live by the what the Bible says and not what tradition says or what Catholics say or whatever. So let's see what the Roman priesthood, this priesthood of the sun god, says about this today. It says, the Protestants claim to stand upon the written word only. In fact, that was the basis of the Reformation. It was sola scriptura, the Bible and the Bible alone. That was their justification for separating with the church, that we want to do just what the Bible says. Now here's continuing with what the Catholic Church says. They profess to hold the scripture alone as the standard of their faith. They justify their revolt. That's the Reformation.
1: And this is the Catholic Church speaking.
0: Yep.
1: I just want to emphasize that.
0: This is from an article that we're going to look at a lot, a series of four articles that we're going to look at a lot in the next episode. But just to kind of give you a quick view of what's in these articles, and we're going to tell you where they came from in the next episode. But this is from the 1893. After the Supreme Court has made a ruling about America being a Christian nation, and Seventh-day Adventists wrote something in response to that, and this is Rome's response to the Adventists. So it says, and to the rest of the Christian world by proxy through Adventism. It says, so they hold the scripture as alone as the standard of faith.

0: standard, they would be observing the seventh day as is enjoined in the scriptures throughout, from beginning to end. And we're going to see they dive even more into this. We're not going to cover it today, but we will soon. Yet they not only reject the observance of the Sabbath enjoined in the written word, but they have adopted and do practice the observance of Sunday, for which they have only the tradition of the Roman Catholic Church. Consequently, the claim of Scripture alone as the standard fails, and the doctrine of Scripture and tradition as essential is fully established, the Protestants themselves being judges. Wow.
1: It's quite the statement against those who are saying that they're living by the Bible. And the Catholic Church are doing two things here. They're actually saying, number one, that you guys are wrong. Number two, we don't live by the Scripture and the Bible alone. We believe in tradition, and tradition overrides the Bible. Mm-hmm. And that is exactly what true Catholics believe, that tradition is higher than the Bible. My own grandmother said so. She's a Catholic. She said, the difference between you and me is you believe the Bible, I believe the Bible and tradition. Tradition overrides the Bible.
0: And we're going to look a lot at this in the next episode, where we are going to dive all the way in to the first article of the four that that cover this topic. And we're going to see that the reason God hates sun worship so much is it is the sign or the mark of the opposite system. There's only two systems in the world, and it's the mark of that opposite system, as we've gone through in detail. But the next episode, we're now going to continue in to the modern day lineage of Sunday worship. And I think, you know, there's a lot of good Christians out there in Sunday churches. We are not condemning those people. We are not saying that they are worshiping Satan in a knowing manner. That's the reason why the calling out of Babylon is still possible after.
1: That's what it says in Revelation. It says that our message now is come out of Babylon.
0: Right.
1: Because the whole Sunday system is the Babylon system.
0: Correct.
1: It's Tammuz, it's Nimrod, it's the whole sun worship. And we're calling them to leave the Babylonian system.
0: Yeah. And that's why it calls it Mystery Babylon at the end, because it started with Babylon. In the end, it is still Babylon. It says their rule was extended for a season and a time. That's because the ideologies and mindsets and worship practices all transferred down through time into the modern day Roman Catholic priesthood, which now, as the mark of her authority, she calls herself the Mother Church, now shows that if you worship, whether you realize it or not, if you worship on this day, you're actually disregarding the God of the Bible and acknowledging the power and tradition of the Roman Catholic Church. Next episode, we're going to dive in even further. We actually ask any Catholics watching, go talk to your priest, ask him if this is true. We're actually going to be creating a list of questions that you can take to your priest, and you're going to be shocked with the answers that they give you, because they won't deny the facts that we're telling you. They're simply going to tell you, well, you have a choice then. You can either follow the God of the Bible, or you can follow the Catholic Church like you have been most of your life. But they won't say that anything we've said here is a lie. They acknowledge that Sunday is this paganized version that's been rolled over into the Christian religion, and is adopted by the whole world. So next episode, we'll take another step in looking at this even closer to really try to help people understand what is holy and good in God's eyes and what is not holy and good, so they can receive the seal of God and avoid the mark of the beast.
1: Yep. Avoid the mark of the beast and avoid the plagues and the wrath of God. Because we don't want anybody to be lost. We don't want anybody to be caught unawares when these things start taking place, and when they're getting real pressures from the government, from the world, from people against what God is asking to do. They need to have faith and realize that God is in control. That's another thing, that some of the things taking place can be very scary. And a lot of people just, oh, I don't want to hear it because it's you know, caused me stress. But we need to give that to God, because like you said, when we looked at Babel and God deconstructed that because it wasn't time, that God is in control of when all of these things take place. He's not just allowing the devil to run loose and run rampant. He's the one in control of it all. And we need to have faith that he is going to be protecting us from these things as well. And that the only things that take place

0: place are the good for those who are trying to honor him. That's Romans 8:28. That's my favorite Bible verse. That everything works together for good for those that are called according to his purpose. Mm. And when we look at the fourth commandment and we look at the seal of God versus the mark of the beast, we see this distinction, but there's a protection connected to following God, mm. not only temporally now, but that we have a hope later that he is coming again, that we are going to be part of his new kingdom once sin is entirely done away with.
1: Mm-hmm. So I hope you guys were able to learn something. Our goal is to just try to help and educate people who don't believe. Just listen and question and then go out and take what we've said and see if it's true within the world and within your own research. But once you know that there's a difference between God's holy day and this system of sun worship on Sunday, you have a choice to make. But go to God and he will not turn you away, nor leave you, nor forsake you. So thank you once again, Brother McKenzie, and looking forward to going in the next episode soon.
0: Thank you. And make sure you guys like, share, and subscribe. And in case we keep having issues on YouTube or other platforms, go to adtv.watch, make your login, stay connected with all the things that are coming out from Amazing Discoveries, and we will see you in the next one.

0: But let us who are of the day be sober, putting on the breastplate of faith and love, and for an helmet, the hope of salvation.
1: Previously, host Hal Holbrook and guest experts revealed the story of the biblical Sabbath from the beginning of human time. Originally established as the pivot point of the weekly cycle, the seventh day stood for thousands of years as the seal of the Creator's power and authority. The Ten Commandments, bedrock principles for human life, elevated the seventh-day Sabbath to the level of divine decree. During the lifetime of Jesus Christ, contention and debate raged over the issue of proper Sabbath keeping.
2: The Jewish way of Sabbath keeping was very legalistic. You couldn't move, you couldn't do anything.
3: By healing the man with the withered hand, Jesus showed the true spirit of the Sabbath. He rejected the rabbi's rules. He kept the Sabbath as taught in the ancient Hebrew scriptures.
4: Jesus did not break the Sabbath of the Ten Commandments. What he did was to defy human laws and traditions.
3: So where and when did Christians first begin to observe an alternate day of worship?
5: The first law requiring people to celebrate on Sunday and rest on Sunday was a law promulgated by the Emperor Constantine in the year 321.
3: In spite of the popularity of sun worship and the Sunday laws of emperors, many Christians continued to worship on the seventh-day Sabbath. In fact, Christian churches that abandoned the Sabbath were in the minority.
1: And now we continue the story of the Sabbath controversy in part three of the seventh day. Revelations from the lost pages of history.

0: I am Patrick, a sinner most unlearned, the least of all the faithful, and utterly despised by many. My father was Calpomius, a deacon, son of Potitius, a priest of the village of Banavum Tabernia. He had a country seat nearby, and there I was taken captive. I was then about 16 years of age. I did not know the true God. I was taken into captivity to Ireland with many thousands of people, and deservedly so, because we turned away from God and did not keep his commandments.
1: This is a copy of

0: St. Patrick's Confession, the testimony of a man who is often considered the most famous Irishman of all time. But myths and legends often obscure his true identity. Was he a great miracle-working missionary to Ireland? Was he the one who chased the snakes off the Emerald Isle? Who was he, really? Welcome to part three of the seventh day, Revelations from the Lost Pages of History. I'm Hal Holbrook. We're about to see the St. Patrick of history, quite a different man from the Patrick of legend and tradition. And we'll soon go on to uncover more about the long drawn out effort to replace the biblical Sabbath with Sunday as the universal Christian day of worship. Patrick was born in late 4th century Scotland into a Celtic Christian culture. His religion was quite different from the Latin or Roman Christianity that was taking over in other parts of Western Europe.
1: We don't really know who the first Celtic Christians were. We don't seem to know who brought Christianity to them. We're not even certain when all of that began. But what we do know is what they believed, based on the writings of Patrick and the others. And we know that what they believed was based on their understanding of Scripture.
2: Unlike the theologians of Roman Christianity, who appealed more and more to the teachings of church and councils, Celtic teachers stressed the Bible.
0: This loyalty to the Bible is what separated the Celtic Christians from the much larger Roman Christian community. Because the Bible was the foundation of their faith, it was difficult for them to accept the authority of the Roman Church. You see, the Celtic Church grew up beyond the reach of Roman influence. It was rooted in the Sabbath-keeping church that began with Jesus and his apostles back in the first century.
3: The background from which the Celtic Christians received their Christianity indicates to us that they were strong believers in what the scriptures said. They wanted to do what the Bible told them to do. That same background indicates for us that they got their Christianity before Sunday keeping came into vogue.
2: There is nothing in Patrick's works which indicates his acceptance of the teachings of church fathers. He appealed solely to the scriptures in support of what he believed, practiced, and propagated.
0: So this was Patrick's religion, based on the Bible, faithful to its teachings, and obedient to its commandments. This was the religion he was destined to carry to the Irish. Kidnapped by raiders, Patrick and thousands of others found themselves carried off to Ireland to be sold like so much livestock. There, he spent 6 long years working for a farmer as a slave.
4: Every day I had to tend sheep, and many times a day I prayed. The love of God and his fear came to me more and more, and my faith was strengthened. And this even when I was staying in the woods and on the mountains. And I used to get up for prayer before daylight, through snow, through frost, through rain. And there one night I heard in my sleep a voice saying to me, "Soon you will go to your own country." And again after a short while I heard a voice saying to me, "See, your ship is ready." And it was not near, but at a distance of perhaps 200 miles, and I had never been there, nor did I know a living soul there. And then I took to flight, and I left the man with whom I had stayed for 6 years. And I went in the strength of God, who directed my way to my good. And I feared nothing until I came to that ship.
0: Patrick always believed that his escape from Ireland was directed by a divine hand. His own people received him back with the plea that he never leave them again.

0: God's plan for Patrick's life was not to be carried out in his homeland.
1: I saw in the night the vision of a man whose name was Victoricus, coming, as it were, from Ireland with countless letters. And he gave me one of them. And I read the opening words of the letter, which were, "The voice of the Irish." And as I read the beginning of the letter, I thought that at the same moment I heard their voice, and thus did they cry out as with one mouth, "We ask thee, boy, come and walk among us once more."
0: Responding to the voices of the Irish people, Patrick went back to Ireland. There his career as a preacher and teacher eventually earned him the title of saint and placed him in the ranks of the world's best-known Christian missionaries. But something that isn't so well known about him is this. St. Patrick kept the seventh-day Sabbath. In fact, his Sabbath-keeping became legendary. 2 centuries after his death, his biographer wrote that every seventh day, Patrick and his friend Victoricus met together for prayer and fellowship. Some historians even think that Patrick's special Sabbath-day friend was actually an angel.
2: We really don't have to rely solely on the writings or experience of Patrick to understand the history of keeping the seventh day in Ireland. After all, ancient Irish laws governed the history of the Irish tribes for many years, and those laws stipulated that the people were to, among other things, keep the seventh-day Sabbath.
3: It seems to have been customary in the Celtic churches of early times to keep Saturday, the Jewish Sabbath, as a day of rest from labor. They obeyed the fourth commandment literally upon the seventh day of the week.
0: As the influence of the Roman religion increased, it gradually affected the Sabbath practice of some Celtic Christians in the British Isles. By the early 6th century, it was not unusual for Celtic believers to keep both Saturday and Sunday as holy days. That's how it was during the lifetime of Patrick's spiritual successor, an Irishman named Columba. He was a graduate of one of the schools established by Patrick. Born about 521 into a noble family, he gave up his right to the throne of Ireland and dedicated himself to a higher calling. Columba based his missionary enterprise on the rocky island of Iona. He and 12 friends reached that remote post by sailing from the west coast of Scotland in small, round boats made of animal skin. There on Iona, Columba founded a training school for missionaries who carried the Christian message to the Scottish mainland and all over Britain. In doctrine, Columba was true to his Celtic Christian roots. He kept Saturday, the seventh day, as the Sabbath, while Sunday was observed in honor of the resurrection of Christ. Columba taught his disciples to keep the Sabbath as equally sacred.
4: His teachings regarding the observance of the Sabbath was that his followers would go out to the edges of the island of Iona, meditate upon creation and the things of God, and read the scriptures and become spiritually charged up on that holy day.
0: Columba and his fellow missionaries firmly planted the Christian religion in Scotland. Their converts resisted the growing influence of Rome, which promoted Sunday as the day of worship. Columba died in 597. But his beliefs lived on for hundreds of years in the religion of the Scots. In 1070, Malcolm, King of Scotland, married Margaret, a young woman who was destined to become more famous than her husband. She made her mark in history primarily as a religious reformer. In fact, she was later sainted by the Roman Catholic Church.
5: We know that Queen Margaret grew up at the very pious court.

0: of the kings of Hungary, and then from about the age of 7 or 8, she was living at the court of Edward the Confessor of England, which was also a very pious, devoutly Catholic court.
1: At the English court, Margaret lived under the influence of the Benedictine monks from Canterbury. When political conditions made her family unwelcome in England, they moved to Scotland, where Margaret caught the eye of the king.
2: Margaret herself seems to have contemplated becoming a nun. There is an account of how unwilling she was to marry Malcolm, King of Scots, because she had wanted to dedicate herself to be, as she termed it, a bride of Christ.
3: Margaret's biographer does tell us that in her early life she was very devoted to the church and she was interested in becoming a religious. But when she came to Scotland and she met Malcolm, her future husband, he asked for her hand in marriage, and according to her biography, she wasn't willing, but she consented because her family requested it, and also because she believed that God was thereby giving her an opportunity to carry out his work in the Kingdom of Scotland.
1: Margaret found the Scottish court somewhat crude and unrefined. So she set about to change all that. She was appalled at the way folks in Scotland practiced their religion. Many still followed the doctrines and traditions brought by Columba from Ireland nearly 5 centuries earlier. There was one aspect of the people's religion that particularly upset the new queen.
3: When Margaret first came to Scotland, she was dissatisfied with Sunday observance as she found it. She found that lay people tended to carry on their menial labours on Sunday. They may have gone to church first, but thereafter they went about their ordinary everyday tasks. And this was something she tried to prevent.
4: The Queen insisted upon the single and strict observance of the Lord's Day, Sunday. People and clergy alike submitted, but without entirely giving up their reverence for Saturday.
1: The history of the early Christian centuries reveals the definite anti-Seventh-day Sabbath, pro-Sunday movement. And church documents unmistakably identify the religious establishment at Rome as its nerve center. The Roman drive to replace the Seventh-day Sabbath with Sunday got a big boost back in 321 AD. That's the year Constantine ordered state-authorized Sunday observance. Oddly enough, in spite of his professed Christianity, there was very little Christian about his first Sunday law. In fact, it sounds a lot like a call to pagan sun worship.
4: On the venerable day of the sun, let the magistrates and people residing in cities rest, and let all workshops be closed.
1: With a sympathetic emperor on the throne, the leaders of the Roman Church gained power and influence. In their councils, they took bold steps to enforce Sunday observance and to urge desecration of the biblical Sabbath. Some of their actions took on a definite anti-Jewish flavor.
4: Christians must not Judaize by resting on the Sabbath, but must work on that day, rather honoring the Lord's Day, Sunday. And if they can, resting then as Christians. But if any shall be found to be Judaizers, let them be anathema from Christ.
1: These pronouncements against Judaizers referred to those who, like the Jews, refused to work on the Sabbath. Christians who did this were to be excommunicated, kicked out of the church. This extreme position against the Sabbath, combined with a strong pro-Sunday stance, became a pillar of Roman Catholic teaching. The Sabbath to Sunday change became a mark of Roman Catholic or papal authority. In 602, Pope Gregory identified Sabbath keepers with the Antichrist. He called them Judaizers because of their determination to observe the seventh day as a day for rest and worship.
4: It has come to my ears that certain men of perverse spirit have sown among you some things that are wrong and opposed to the holy faith, so as to forbid any work done on the Sabbath day.
1: Christians in the Italian city of Milan dared to openly observe the Sabbath, no matter what the leadership in Rome wanted.

0: The Church of Milan followed the churches of the East. It seems the Saturday was held in a fair esteem. They, the churches of the East, came together on the Sabbath day to worship Jesus Christ, the Lord of the Sabbath.
1: Over the centuries, the attempt to establish Sunday as a substitute for the biblical Sabbath was probably only mildly successful. But the campaign was really intensified with a move that threatened to drive a deep wedge between the Eastern and Western branches of Christianity. This move involved a direct assault on the very nature and purpose of Sabbath observance.
2: What was this direct assault? It was a rule forbidding Christians to eat on the seventh day. In other words, a Sabbath fast. This was an anti-Jewish idea that probably originated with Marcion, a heretic who was kicked out of the church back in the second century.
3: Marcion wanted to discredit the Sabbath because it was an image of creation. For him, creation was an evil deed of an evil God, the God of the Old Testament. He distinguished the God of the Old Testament from the God of the New, the God of love. But the church rejected this because creation was a good deed, and the God of the Old Testament is the same with the God of the New. So he turned a celebratory day into a day of lament, and that was his intention. This is why he introduced the Sabbath fast.
2: In spite of its action against him, the church salvaged his fast idea and used it to make the seventh day Sabbath unappealing.
4: Now, this was absolutely contrary to what had been taught in Judaism. In Judaism, Sabbath was a day of feasting. In fact, to fast on the Sabbath meant to break the Sabbath. And so this was another way of distancing Christianity from Judaism.
2: Turning the Sabbath day into a day without food was a very effective strategy, especially since the sixth day, Friday, was also a day of fasting for many believers. In a single generation, young Christians grew up with a built-in dislike for the Sabbath, the day of fasting and gloom, and with a corresponding attraction to Sunday, the day of celebration and feasting.
4: It was the church in Rome that championed the fasting on Sabbath and the feasting on Sunday. In fact, in the fourth century, Pope Sylvester said that it was good to do this in contempt of the Jews.
0: If every Sunday is to be observed joyfully by the Christians on account of the resurrection, then every Sabbath, on account of the burial, is to be regarded an execration of the Jews.
2: In other words, Christians were told to fast on the Sabbath as an expression of their contempt for the Jews, even as an acted-out curse against them. But even this particular anti-Sabbath strategy was only partly successful. Prominent church leaders opposed it. Hippolytus, a third-century bishop, felt it was a big mistake.
0: Even today, some order fasting on the Sabbath, of which Christ has not spoken, dishonoring even the gospel of Christ.
2: There is even a report that Augustine, one of the most influential of the Roman Church Fathers, came to the defense of church members who ignored the Sabbath fast.
1: The leaders in Rome were eventually successful in imposing the Sabbath fast on their followers in the Western world of Christianity. But the same could not be said for what happened in the East.

0: the church, an east-west tension that would eventually rip the Christian world in two. In 692, the Emperor Justinian II called a church council in Constantinople. A controversial meeting, it's known as the Council in Trullo, named after the palace where the bishops assembled. This was the Eastern Church's big chance to strike a blow against the growing influence of the Pope in Rome.
1: Canon 55 of the Council of Trullo is based on one of the apostolic canons, Canon 64, and several other canons of local councils. The principle that we get out of all these canons is that you cannot fast on a festive day. Sabbath is a festive day. It celebrates two events, the completion of creation, the completion of redemption, so it could never be associated with fasting.
0: Those bishops could write a million laws, but they would be nothing but ink on paper without the unanimous approval of the highest officials in the church. So the bishops had to send their canons to Rome for the Pope's signature.
1: They were sent to the Pope because the Pope was the first patriarch, a first among equal, five equal patriarchs, who constituted the leadership of the church. As it was the custom in all councils, they had to be approved, signed by all, as a sign of their unity in faith and order. The Pope did not sign the canons of the Council of Trullo because they objected to Sabbath fasting. He was out of tune with the other churches, and that is why he did not sign. He was convicted, and therefore action, appropriate action, was taken by the emperor. He was put under house arrest.
0: So the council in Trullo didn't settle the issue. In the West, Christians kept the fast. In the East, they didn't. The Sabbath fast persisted as a divisive issue, a symbol of the growing tension between Constantinople and Rome. In 867, Photius, Patriarch of Constantinople and the Pope's chief rival for power, invited his fellow Eastern patriarchs to another church council. During the council, he accused the entire Western church of 8 points of heresy.
1: The Photian schism between Constantinople and Rome was based on several issues. A primary issue was the controversy over the Sabbath. And this is seen in the documents, the primary documents, that relate to this controversy.
2: Using fraud and artifice, they have tried to turn these people from the pure faith of Christianity. They have required them to observe the Sabbath fast, contrary to the canons of the church.
0: The two sides had very little interaction for the next two centuries. Then the old quarrels were aggravated by new disputes, like rival monarchs trying to build up their own kingdoms. The Pope and the Patriarch each tried to gain the upper hand.
1: The big issue that was at stake in 1054 between East and West was the issue of authority, authority in the church. The Pope imposed customs, Western customs, Roman customs, on Byzantine churches in Italy. And one of them, of course, was the celebration of a fast, or the keeping of a fast on a Sabbath day.
0: The Pope sent one of his most prominent representatives, Cardinal Umbert, to negotiate with Michael Carolarius, the Orthodox Patriarch. The effort was fruitless. Neither side would yield for the sake of Christian unity. Things went from bad to worse. And then came the 16th of July, 1054.
2: And so the papal legates, having become bored by the opposition of the patriarch, as they said, decided on a most insolent action. On the 16th of July, they entered the church of Hagia Sophia, and while the clergy were preparing for the service at the third hour of the day on Saturday, they laid a bull of excommunication on the main altar in full view of the clergy and people present. Going out thence, they shook off even the dust from their feet as a testimony against them, exclaiming, "Let God see and judge."
0: As soon as the papal legates were out of sight and hearing, the emperor ordered the burning of the document of excommunication.

0: Michael Carolarius called another council, which issued its own excommunication against the Latin Church. And so the excommunicated excommunicated the excommunicators. It's clear that loyalty to the Sabbath of the Fourth Commandment did not die out easily. Roman Church efforts to promote the Sunday alternative continued. One novel approach took the form of a letter that supposedly came directly from heaven.
1: God has enjoined Sunday to be kept holy. For God's own hand has written that command to men, lest they should do either work or servile labor on Sunday.
2: The letter itself claims to have been written by Jesus. We're told that it appeared on the altar of St. Peter in Rome, that the priest who was saying Mass discovered it there and was obviously quite scared by it.
0: A letter from heaven? Think about it. Who wouldn't want one of those to support their opinions? That'd be a pretty convincing weapon of persuasion, especially to the uneducated and superstitious people of medieval times.
3: It's not uncommon in the Middle Ages for people to support their claims by a letter supposedly coming from heaven. There couldn't be any better way of supporting yourself than having a letter from God.
2: It's very difficult to say exactly how the letter reached Ireland, but the most likely explanation is that an Irish monk went on a pilgrimage to the continent, acquired the letter there somehow, and brought it back home with him.
0: However it got there, we do know quite precisely what it said. The whole letter was preserved as part of Irish law.
2: In Ireland, the Epistle of Jesus is one part of a larger collection of works about Sunday observance. The first two elements are quite brief, and they talk about some of the punishments. Then the third element is the letter itself. And finally, we have a lengthy law tract, which goes into much more detail about what will happen on an individual basis if certain transgressions of Sunday actually happen.
4: Whatsoever plague and trouble has come into the world, it is through the transgression of Sunday that it has come. There are, moreover, in certain eastern parts, beasts which were sent to men, and it is to avenge the transgression of Sunday they have been sent.
2: Some of the threats in the letter are quite fantastical and perhaps even frightening. We're told that great beasts and locusts are simply waiting to avenge the transgression of Sunday. There'll be massive rainstorms with thunder, lightning, hailstones. There'll be flying serpents in the sky. So basically, a whole lot of evil and destruction is going to occur if people violate the law of Sunday.
0: To the naive medieval mind, these threats of miraculous punishments must have sounded terrifying. Better to reform your Sunday observance than to risk the terrors of supernatural plagues and catastrophe. This so-called Epistle of Jesus clearly supported the rulings of church councils and the declarations of the popes, but it stood in direct conflict with the Sabbath law of the Ten Commandments.
2: The Epistle of Jesus belongs to the massive body of apocryphal literature, and that's to say, not canonical, not part of the Bible, and shouldn't be taken in any way at face value.
0: This letter from Jesus shows how determined medieval Roman church leaders were to replace the biblical Sabbath with Sunday. Similar schemes involving messages from heaven were used in other places in other centuries. In the year 1200, Eustace of Flay, a French abbot, arrived in England and started the medieval version of a revivalist campaign. He argued that folks shouldn't buy and sell on Sundays. Realizing that his efforts were unsuccessful, he went home to France.
3: In 1201, he came back again. This time he was reinforced with a letter supposedly delivered from heaven and laid on the altar of St. Simeon in Jerusalem, in which God himself threatened punishment

0: those who worked or bought and sold on Sundays. The attempt to enforce the abstinence from work on Sundays continues throughout the Middle Ages in church councils, in papal rulings, in canon law, and in the courts. And obviously the fact that the attempt is continuing to enforce this rule means that it is not always being observed.
1: In general, however, the Church of Rome succeeded in establishing and enforcing Sunday observance. After all, emperors and kings were under obligation to enforce church law. Besides that, except in a few isolated areas, the church controlled access to the Holy Scriptures. For the most part, the common man depended on the priest for his understanding of the Bible and its teachings.
2: But there were remote places where the scriptures still existed in the language of the peoples. And in those places, there were very courageous groups who resisted church authority and persisted in keeping the seventh-day Sabbath.
3: In the mountains of northern Spain and Italy and southern France, there are entire groups of individuals who are legendary for their resistance to the power of Rome. People like the Albigenses, the Cathari, the Pasiginis, and the Waldenses.
1: Reports from that era tell us that among these groups, there were many who observed the seventh-day Sabbath. Opponents accused the Cathari and some of the Waldenses of teaching that Christians should keep the law of Moses to the letter, including the Sabbath commandment. The Pasiginis kept the Sabbath because they believed it existed even before the law of the Ten Commandments.
2: There is a 12th century account about a group of Cathari, four men and a child, who while traveling near Cologne, France, were captured and burned at the stake for not attending church on

0: hesitate to use persecution and coercion against the dissenters. Then John Wycliffe came on the scene, and the Christian world would never be the same again.
1: John Wycliffe was born in Yorkshire in a little town called Hipswell, of a rather wealthy family in a manorial house, and they had enough funds to send their very precocious son to Oxford to be educated. And that became really his home for the rest of his life. That was the center of his life, of his interests, and of his influence.
2: Wycliffe was a man who was passionately in love with the Word of God and sought to make that Word of God known to the English people. He loved that Word of God to the point where he was willing to stand against the authorities of the church of his day, even at great loss to himself and personal risk.
1: For example, on the matter of the individual reading the Bible, the established church took the view that we ordinary laymen are too dumb to do that. It takes somebody with years of higher education to really be able to understand the Bible.
3: The hierarchy of the church very strongly opposed the Bible being available in the vernacular to the average layperson, because this would circumvent the role of the priest and would give a certain type of power to the laity to interpret the scripture for themselves.
2: John Wycliffe had a real understanding and respect for the person. At the time in which he lived, all religious instruction and teaching came through the institutional church. And the institutional church was failing in teaching the people the Word of God.
0: Wycliffe thought that the teachings of the Bible were clear enough to be understood by the common people. If they could read it, they could determine for themselves what to believe and how to behave.
2: And I believe to some extent the church was fearful of that, because it would take away the power, the authority, and the prestige that they were enjoying at that time.
1: The motivation that John Wycliffe had for translating the Bible into English goes back to his view that the supreme authority in all matters of faith and conduct is the Bible.
3: Wycliffe was the driving force behind the translation of the Bible into Middle English. We sort of see him as the father of the project.
0: John Wycliffe didn't limit his interests to the translation of the Bible. He became an outspoken and unrelenting critic of the church. His pen became a weapon in his hand. The church provided him with ample targets, like when Pope Innocent III declared that it was necessary for all people to be subject to the Bishop of Rome.
1: John Wycliffe felt that the papal authority, first of all, had no foundation in Scripture, and secondly, he thought that it was very corrupt and had distorted the gospel and had added many human institutions, with the primary purpose of which seemed to be to raise money for Rome, and he objected to the general corruption of the whole papal system. And Wycliffe had the view that the Pope was doing the work of Antichrist.
2: John Wycliffe was viewed by those who were in opposition to him really in two separate ways. One, I believe there was a great admiration for him in the fact that he was a professor of theology and philosophy at Oxford and the best-known theologian of his day. However, they also saw him as a dangerous person.
1: The attitude of the Roman Catholic Church toward John Wycliffe was that he was the greatest of all his time, anyway, because he attacked the church so vigorously as the Antichrist.
0: John Wycliffe might have lived a peaceful life if he had been willing to keep his views to himself. But by blazing away with tongue and pen, he made himself a rallying point for others of like mind. He was a charismatic man who attracted loyal followers and supporters.
1: The followers of John Wycliffe were known as Lollards. The Lollards were inspired by John Wycliffe to distribute

0: the Bible to the ordinary people, the Bible in English. And they went about the countryside with their sandals and their russet gowns and their staffs and very little else, all over England.
1: Initially, the term lollard was considered derisive and derogatory, and the word itself comes from the Dutch word lullen, which means to mumble, and was used to refer to them as mumblers or religious fanatics, too. Eventually, the term is embraced by the lullards themselves, and in one wonderful text about the biblical translation, they refer to Jesus himself as the greatest luller that ever was.
2: One of the questions of all time is the question of authority. In Wycliffe's day, there were two views. The church felt they had the authority because they were infallible and had been given that right by God. The Lollards, on the other hand, believed that ultimate authority was in God through the scriptures. Eventually, the Lollard movement turned underground and even pietistic. And what I mean by that they began to study the Bible in a more literalistic way. They sought to apply it to their hearts and their lives in a way that was most in agreement with what the text of Scripture said.
0: Some of the Lollards became Sabbatarians, believing that worship should take place on the seventh day according to the Scriptures. Really, the only information we have about the Lollards who were Sabbath keepers are the court records of their trials. For example, we have the story of one of these people, John Senyo, and he was brought to trial in 1402 for practicing his Sabbatarian beliefs, and he professed that he would continue to do so until someone could prove from Scripture that he was in error.
3: With this view of the sacred Scriptures, it's not surprising that there were Sabbath keepers among those Lollards. They were forerunners of many who would rediscover the seventh-day Sabbath during the Protestant Reformation. In 1377, Pope Gregory XI issued formal statements accusing Wycliffe of heresy. But the Roman Church could not effectively restrict the spread of his ideas. They were too powerful, too compelling. Once they reached the educational centers of Europe, there was no way to stop them. Wycliffe's teachings inspired revolutionary ideas in the minds of early Protestant reformers. That's why historians have called Wycliffe the morning star of the Reformation.
4: The Church of Rome lashed out against all of those who believed that Scripture held authority over the church. While Wycliffe died of natural causes, many of his followers were not so fortunate. A severe persecution broke out, and this persecution was made possible primarily because of a very close relationship between the church and the English government.
5: In those late medieval centuries, the relationship between church and state in England was close to the point of cozy. Both institutions cozied up. To a very large extent, the state was administered by senior churchmen. The bishops of the church in England ran the state for the king. On the other hand, the state supported the church, and most notably through the statute, the Act of Parliament of 1401, known as the Act for the Burning of Heretics. In this way, the state repaid its debts to the church by maintaining the exclusive position of the church in England against the heretical minority known as Lollards.
3: In spite of the opposition of the church-state confederacy, John Wycliffe's ideas took root in the hearts of many in England, including some wealthy members of the nobility.
0: John Oldcastle was one of the many noblemen who were attracted to the Wycliffeite points of view, but he supported it in many ways with his money, but also he became a devout preacher of the Wycliffeite point of view. And when that was forbidden by Act of Parliament on pain of imprisonment or death, he just kept right on doing it. And he finally was arrested and burned at the stake.
4: Religious institutions have a sad record of resorting to force when the powers of persuasion fail. This seems especially true when church and state unite. And this certainly was true of the Church of Rome in the Middle Ages.
3: If the supreme authority of the church could be maintained, the teachings of Scripture could lie unheeded and forgotten. But if the Bible

The Bible came to be seen as the sacred source of doctrine and the legitimate guide for Christian practice. The power of the church and its traditions would be greatly diminished. And thanks to John Wycliffe, that is precisely what happened in the centuries leading up to the Protestant Reformation. As knowledge of the Bible increased, so did a revived understanding of God's plan for mankind as revealed in the Ten Commandments. And that, of course, impacts our story of the seventh day. With the availability of the Bible in the language of the common man, the stage was set for the rediscovery of the Bible Sabbath. And that's the story we will tell when we return with part four of the seventh day.

My name is Mordecai. I live in a city called Shushan. This was the winter palace of the Achaemenid kings, the Persian kings. In our city, there are two great tourist attractions. One is the tomb of Daniel in a cone form, and the other is the statue of Hammurabi. My king, Ahasuerus, or Xerxes as he's also called, destroyed Babylon in 480 BC, and he transported this huge statue, so we have it in our town today. Now let me tell you about our little adopted girl. By the way, can you hear the noise, the beautiful sound of the Ulai River in the background? I live next to this river. Well, when my uncle died, his name is Abigail, his wife also died, and little Esther was the orphan. So we adopted this girl, beautiful inside and outside. Then the king divorced his wife Vashti,

They were looking for a replacement, a new queen for the Persian Empire. And guess who made it to the palace? Our little Esther. I kept in contact with her, walking to the palace, chatting to her, sending messages. But I had an enemy. Maybe you've got an enemy. His name was Haman. Now, Haman comes from the Amalekites. And my ancestor, King Saul, a Benjamite, destroyed the Amalekites. And his family survived. So he held this against me, that my king destroyed them many centuries before. But there's another thing that irritated this very important celebrity. Whenever he came into the gate of the city, everybody bowed before him except me, Mordecai. Because I don't bow before a human, I only bow before God. Now, just something about my name, Mordecai. It comes from the Babylonian name Marduka. Marduk was the main god in the pantheon of Babylonian gods. And why my parents gave me this name, I'm not sure. Maybe they were a bit, they apostatized a little. Anyway.

Persian palace, you cannot reverse it, annul it. This came to my ears, and I said to Esther, listen, we're in a crisis. Please, speak to the king. And if you don't speak, you will also be exterminated because you're a Jewish. You've got to tell the king that you're a Jewish. And she was a bit hesitant. She said, Uncle Mordecai, I haven't spoken to my husband for 30 days. What do you think will happen? He said, you go. If you don't go, we're lost. So eventually, she sent a message back, I will go. And if I die, I die. But who knows, as you said, Uncle Mordecai, that I've come to a royalty at this stage of my life. So Esther went in, and the scepter of the king was lifted, and she ran and she touched it. And he said, what can I do for you, Esther, even if it's half of my kingdom? She said, please, tomorrow morning, may I have a dinner with you and Haman? He said, of course. So Haman was invited, and she said, well, tomorrow I want to invite you again, and then I'll tell you what is on my heart. So when Haman left the palace, he saw Mordecai on his way, and Mordecai didn't bow down. And he said to his wife, I'm going to build a gallows for this Jew. Tomorrow he will be gone. Anyway, that night, before the second meal that Esther arranged, our king, Ahasuerus, Xerxes, couldn't sleep. So he called the palace personnel and asked them to read from the annals. And there they read about a plot against the king. Two men wanted to kill him. But Mordecai, me, came to the rescue of the king and told him about this. So they killed those two proposed prospective murderers. So when Haman came in that morning to enjoy the company of Esther and the king said to Haman, listen, what can we do for somebody that the king wants to honor? I've got somebody that I want to honor. Haman thought it was him. So the king said, can you advise me, Haman? He said, yes. Put that person on the royal horse, your personal horse. Clothe him in royal robes. And take him through the streets of Shushan. And proclaim, this is how the king honors a man of whom he thinks the world. Poor Haman. Can you see him? This was the order of the king. And then he came back, and Esther said, King, I just want to mention to you this fact that this man Haman wanted to kill me and the rest of my Jewish friends, my family, relatives. The king was so shocked. So what he did, Haman was hanged on the gallows that he made for Mordecai. Mordecai received a higher position in the kingly order. But now I want to tell you something. Let's go back to the time of Nebuchadnezzar. The same thing that happened in our city happened in Babylon. Nebuchadnezzar wants a guarantee from all his officials throughout his realm, his vast empire, to show their loyalty. So he erected a huge gold image, and everybody had to bow down when the orchestra starts playing.

Everybody bowed down except three people who kept the Sabbath, three Jews. It's a marvelous story. They were put into the fiery furnace, but a fourth person joined them. And God's people were saved. Now, when King Xerxes proclaimed the distinction, the demise of the Jewish people, he couldn't reverse that law. But what he said, I give you permission to defend yourself. And throughout that vast kingdom, on that specific day, I'm celebrating that great deliverance right now for God who saved his people. And now, my dear friend, if this has happened in the past, I'm sure this is going to be repeated in future, where a decree like that of Nebuchadnezzar and Xerxes will be repeated, where all God's people, God's loyal people, will be made extinct, be killed. The only thing that helped me and Esther in our crisis of facing death was fasting and prayer. It's coming. May I invite you to get a closer connection with God through Bible study and prayer so that you can withstand the last great onslaught onto God's people. May He bless you, my dear friend.

0: megana re kauja ro kopanetse me bone re papatsa re bulela mahatsi ya ka re tse.
1: What you are saying here is the soul of Africa. I grew up in Africa. I was born in Africa, raised in Africa, and Africa gets into your blood. There's no way that you can ever get rid of it. You can take someone out of Africa, but you cannot take Africa out of anyone.

Everybody on this planet has a yearning for something. And everybody longs for a restoration of that which we cannot define.

So here I grew up in this country. I was an evolutionist. I didn't believe in God. And all I saw was what you see. But somehow, it still has an inherent message. It still has some beauty that no one can explain, that you can only experience. And that this is but a faint remnant of what it used to be like. Well, then something awakens in the soul which an atheist can never ever appreciate. I always used to believe you're here, you're gone, you're history. But now there is something more. There is a hope of something greater, something even better, something even more beautiful than this. And can you imagine with these sounds around you what it must be like? It must be phenomenal. And if you look at all these creatures and you marvel at the tremendous variety we find in nature, then it comes to mind that once upon a time, I believe that all of these creatures and everything that exists here were just a circumstance of chance. As a committed evolutionist for many, many years, teaching the theory of evolution at the university, it is hard for me to think like I used to think. How do you convince a committed evolutionist that everything we see and touch and feel around us is not a product of chance?

I grew up in a home where we had two religious views. My father was a Roman Catholic. My mother was a Lutheran. And my mother was dying of cancer, and I was a little boy, and I was constantly informed that it was a very unfortunate situation, that she, not having the right faith, would be confined to the fires of hell for all eternity. Well, that made me turn totally against God, and I rejected the entire view of God, and by the age of 10, I was a committed atheist. Later, when I came to university and I studied biology and majored in animal physiology in the Department of Zoology, the theory of evolution supplied all my answers. I was a convicted evolutionist.

And Africa is a place that shows a pulse which you find nowhere else in the world.

here in this often arid world, in this world of contrast, you find masses and herds of creatures that bring out something in humanity that nothing else can do.

I started off, of course, as a Darwinist, believing in gradualism, because most of the staff at the university where I studied, the University of Stellenbosch, were convicted Darwinists and believed in millions of years of evolution powered by chance mutations over many, many eons of time, and then sorted by natural selection. I went on many field trips, and there were basically two views. And one of the groups within our department was more neo-Darwinistically inclined. In other words, they believed in punctuated equilibrium. And so this led to heated debates within the department as to whether evolution was a slow, gradual process or whether it was punctuated by rapid periods of evolution, tachytele, if you like, that's what they call it, or whether it was a slow process which they termed bradytele. And these debates were a constant reality. When we went on field trips, and you saw these marvelous fossils in the Karoo, these all entrenched the theory of evolution, but the exact methodology was very fluid.

Was it a slow process? Was it a rapid process? Now, why did they come up with the idea of a rapid process in the first place? Well, because the intermediary fossils, which are supposed to link the various groups together, they don't exist in the natural environment. And if you go right to the beginning of the macroevolutionary process, then all the organisms are there at the same time. All the phyla are there at the same time. So there must have been an explosion of life on this planet. Almost an instantaneous appearance of all the various life forms. Now, this doesn't gel with the older model of gradualistic, slow progress, which would leave a long chain of evidence in the paleontological record.

And I remember many a time when I came to a classroom that students would confront me. You see, Africa has a very religious soul. And there are many, many people in Africa who believe that God created this universe in all its variety, in all its beauty. To me, this was something which I could not even dream to entertain, because I had a very hostile image of God. I have had this image of this wrathful deity who couldn't wait to destroy and obliterate you whenever you made a wrong move. And particularly a deity that said, ha, chose the wrong religion, off to hell you go forever and ever and roast there for all eternity, I'll sort you out. I had no room for such a deity.

as in most cases, you throw the baby out with the bathwater. You weren't willing to entertain different aspects of the deity, as we were willing to entertain different aspects of the theory of evolution. And I remember sitting or giving a lecture once to first-year medical students. First-year medical students are chosen for their ability. You don't

get into the medical school, and unless you are an A-grade student, you have to be very capable to get in the first place. And to think that these capable people actually believed in a God, a living God, that was something that I couldn't even dream to entertain. And I was lecturing on the kidney, and of course, describing the structure of the kidney, which is actually an incredible organ, because all these Malpighian bodies, the loop of Henle, all of these structures are so intricate and so complex that it boggles the mind how the evolutionary process managed to put something like that together in the first place. But I would take it right from its very primitive origins and link it together in a logical chain until we got right up to the mammalian kidney. And as I was explaining the phylogeny, the evolutionary process, a young girl got up in the class and she said, "Excuse me, doctor, I don't believe a word you're saying. I believe that God created the kidney." And of course, my scientific integrity was being challenged, and this brought out the very best in me. And so I ridiculed this poor young lady until she collapsed in a pile of tears. And when I got back to my department, I thought about myself and I thought that was not a very nice thing to do. But she had touched a raw point. And I wondered whether I had crossed the line.

circumstances in my life, to make it short, had come to a point where I started thinking or entertaining the idea that there might be a God. Now, to me, the Bible was a book of myths. It was a book of old stories told by old men who imagined the various aspects of the biblical story. But the deeper you go into it, the more intricate it becomes. And the Bible is not just a book which

unto our time. And the higher critics would say, sorry, that must have been written after the event. And even the, you know, modern scholars will say, well, this book, maximum second century, but even then, even if you take the second century BC, they would be in major trouble, because the final events surely took place much a long time after that. But the book is written in Aramaic, and the book is written in Hebrew, and they found snippets of the Aramaic, and the Aramaic comes from Persian period. In other words, the dialect that was used there comes from the Persian era. So that authenticates the book as around about 600 BC. Amazing that the entire history of the world have been written in advance. And then the details of Daniel chapter 7, they totally overwhelmed me, particularly from the religious background that I came from, where the powers that will be active in the last days are described in such meticulous detail. And the reformers picked up on this, and they based their entire theology on these prophecies, which were irrefutable. And I remember going to the university library trying to find some evidence that this was all concocted, put together by some genius. But alas, history substantiated what the Bible had said. And so I became convinced, well, if there is prophecy, then there must be an intelligence behind that prophecy.

0: intelligence behind that prophecy, how far back can I take that intelligence? Can I take it back to Genesis chapter 1? And then the study of Genesis chapter 1 started to intrigue me. And I began becoming involved in particularly the genetic aspect of evolution, because this is a major bone of contention. Millions and millions and millions of years of accumulated mutations bringing about the life and the sounds that we hear around us. A very conversive little bird over there, sand grouse. In any case, you see, evolution, natural selection, does not operate at the level of the genotype. Everything that happens at the level of the gene has to come about by chance, because natural selection can only deal with reality. This stump is a reality. How did it come into existence? An animal is a reality. But the genes are just letters putting together a story in a book. And until they are transferred into the actual reality, natural selection cannot get a hold of it and decide which one is the fitter or which one is the less fit. So everything at the level of the genotype works by chance. Now, what is the probability that a gene could come together purely by chance? And of course, I have a visitor coming to visit me. So if everything at the level of the gene happens by chance, how did the first gene come into existence? Well, the molecules would have to come together and form this DNA macromolecule without the enzymes, which are encoded within that piece of DNA in the first place. So what was first, the chicken or the egg? Did the enzymes come into existence and then the DNA? Well, you cannot have the enzymes if they're encoded in the DNA. And what are the probabilities? They are mind-boggling, mind-boggling. The numbers are so enormous that we could say one to the number of particles in the entire universe is the probability of just one simple gene coming together. And what about the millions and millions of genes that have to be generated purely by chance? And then they have to be manipulated and changed by mutation in order to bring about all the variety that we see around us.
1: What do you personally think about the idea of going across that river?
0: Not a good idea.
1: Why is that?
0: Because it's way too deep.
1: I think it is.
0: It's much deeper than my air intake. And if it sucks in air, my engine's gone. Decisions. This river crossing is exceedingly deep, and my vehicle's air intake is not that high. It doesn't have a snorkel. Do we go across, or do we take the long way around, 110 kilometers of sandy soil, which is very hard on the engine, very poor roads, where you could get stuck as well, many times maybe. What are we going to do?
1: And that's Andre, very confident as always.
2: I don't know if the insurance will cover this, but we should make it.
0: And just before we went through here, another vehicle got stuck, another 4x4 vehicle. And, well, do we risk it with a very expensive car? Decisions. Well, what did we do?

There's these little sand grasses, these hornbills. There's a squirrel running around in the back. Hopefully no lion in my back over here. And where does all this come from? Did it develop by chance? And then the intricacy of the replicating process. It is such a complex process. I mean, students have to sit and steam to try and understand just the very basics of this mechanism. Nothing that this world has ever designed, from the most intricate electronic equipment to the most fascinating vehicles, even comes remotely close to the complexity that there is in just the genetic replication. These are design structures so complex that it takes the greatest minds in the world just to get a glimpse of the intricacy. How we long to understand that process. And when the genes are transferred to make greater variety, it is not a haphazard process. It is a precisely designed activity where specific enzymes cut the gene at precisely the same and correct locus and clip it out and transfer it to another position, slot it into a position where it is read. Thank you for that commentary. I agree with you. So, how does this come about? I mean, imagine going up to a rocket scientist who has just designed the greatest self-propelling structure that mankind has ever seen, computerized with all its intricacy, and saying, well, that's a marvelous stroke of luck that this thing came into existence. You'd think you're crazy. And that's exactly what we're talking about here.

We do not even understand the mechanisms and the functioning of one of its cells, let alone how the eye came into existence, or even greater than that, how the computer program that analyzes the images in the brain came into existence, that fixes the pictures. All of this speaks of a magnificent design. Well, if there is a magnificent design, then by implication, there is a magnificent designer.

I came to the conclusion that there must be a designer. We had a discussion class, an evolutionary discussion class at our university. And I made a list at that stage of about 10 questions which seemed to pose a major challenge to the general evolutionary way of thinking. And I put these 10 questions, one after the other, on the board, and the result was phenomenal. There was such anger in my colleagues, such fury, which eventually blossomed into open antagonism and hatred, that it struck me that the theory of evolution is not just an issue of scientific debate. This is a religion.

People cling to it because the alternative is too ghastly to contemplate. And the alternative we're speaking about, of course, is God. Because if you had an image of God as I had an image of God, then evolution to me was a far more comfortable way of dealing with reality than having to come face to face with this deity, particularly if the image we have of the deity is one of contempt and hatred and wrath and anger. And I mean, if I look at the great scientists of the world, Dawkins, for example, he has the same idea. He hates God the way I hated him. He writes in his book, The God Delusion, about the character of this deity. And I come to the conclusion that neither he nor I had the slightest inclination or the slightest idea of what the character of this God must be like.

0: I've had many discussions when I was an evolutionist with people who stood for creation, and I found them rather ridiculous because I had been established in my paradigm, I'd been trained in my paradigm, I was efficient in my paradigm, and I wasn't going to let anybody rock my boat. So how did it actually happen that I would even entertain the idea that everything we see is not a product of chance? Well, of course, if science cannot convince you, then there must be other means. One of the great movers in my life that changed my way of thinking was prophecy. Prophecy is incredible. Prophecy is history in advance. And when I studied the great delineations of prophecy, particularly in the context of the battle between religious systems on this planet, I came to the conclusion that if the prophetic word is so accurate, particularly the prophetic word pertaining to the ministry of Jesus Christ, for example, that maybe the rest of the Bible is not so ridiculous after all. I came into contact with people that were very knowledgeable when it came to biblical prophecy. And I tried to convince myself that these things were not real. And I would go to the library at the university and test them. And eventually found out, to my dismay, that the prophecy and the recorded history were in perfect harmony. The leap, however, from prophecy to the acceptance of a literal creation is quite a substantial one. And how does one cross that great divide? Now, obviously, if you believe in the evolutionary theory, then everything is millions and millions and millions of years old. And the Bible says in 6 days God created the heavens, the earth, the sea, and all that in them is. And 6 days and millions of years are certainly not compatible.
1: In the beginning, God created the heavens and the earth.

commandments. The fourth commandment says, remember the Sabbath day to keep it holy. 6 days shall you labor and do all your work. But the seventh is the Sabbath of the Lord your God. On it you shall not do any work. And then it lists all those that were not to work. And then it says, for in 6 days the Lord created the heavens, the earth, etc. Now, this is even a commandment, and it pertains directly to the creation. Now, there are many people in the world who are theistic evolutionists. So why not go that compromise route? Well, there are certain theological challenges when one gets to theistic evolution. In theistic evolution, the days become long periods of time. Well, the whole of the creation week is then out of sync. The fourth day would provide the sun, but the plants would exist in the third day. And if you make that millions of years, it just doesn't seem compatible. And the other problem is that the marine mammals were created on the fifth day and the land mammals on the sixth day. And if the marine mammals were derived from land mammals, well, then we are a couple of million years out of sync. So there are all kinds of problems associated with that, purely on a scientific level. Of course, when it comes to the religious level, then the problems become even greater, because in the evolutionary theory, death is the means whereby survival of the fittest ensures a better gene pool for them to continue in their future endeavors. So what do we do about that? Death is part and parcel of the package. Whereas in the scripture, death is a consequence of sin. And then the whole issue of salvation and Christ and the death of Christ to overcome death and to say, death, where is your sting? Well, if death is part and parcel of it, and Christ had to die so that we should not have to die, it doesn't make any sense whatsoever. According to the scriptures, we were created to have immortal lives, and death was a consequence of sin, and salvation in Christ is the solution to the sin problem. So, theologically, theistic evolution doesn't make sense. Purely on a scientific basis, it doesn't make sense. But a literal six-day creation, did that make sense? Well, I was in a sense blessed that I got into contact with people who were rather knowledgeable in these fields, and I had many opportunities to go out into the field and verify some of these facts for myself. And I've come to the conclusion that for every argument, there is a counter-argument. If there is an argument in favor of long periods of time, then there is an equal argument in favor of short chronology. And that incorporates everything. If you want to take a scenario of a chest full of gold somewhere buried by some pirates on some distant shore, and every year the wind and the rain comes at a particular rate and washes away the surface levels, and after a number of years there the chest starts appearing, then you would be applying the principle of uniformitarianism and saying, well, this is how much disappears every year. This coin that is in this chest is of such and such an age. Therefore, so much layer had to be removed per year in order to expose this chest. That would be one way of doing it. But what if you had a mega storm? And in one single day, what normally would take years, removed all the topsoil and the chest was exposed. Then that which normally would have taken a long time happened in a single day. And so catastrophism supplies many, many answers which normal geological processes or in the normal

biological time frame cannot explain. And there are many examples, canyons that are V-shaped, which depict rapid washout, massive destructive conditions like waterfalls, the Columbia River dry falls. These were all catastrophic events that shaped the environment. Is it possible that a universal flood shaped our planet and created it such as we have it today? Well, the Okavango Delta is an interesting place because surrounding it we have paleo lakes, ancient lakes that depict that there was lots and lots of water, probably from glacial origin. And does this take a long period of time or could it be short chronology? Well, standard geology tells us it takes a long period of time, millions of years and more than one age, ice age following one upon another. But you could do the same in a rapid chronology, because if you look at modern glaciers, the way it, and the rate at which they recede, tell us that glaciation can be complete in a few hundred years. It doesn't have to take millions or hundreds of thousands of years. So there's always an argument and a counter-argument.

If you ask him, what does this God look like? He says, you have seen me, and I and the Father are one. If you have seen me, you have seen the Father. So we can get an idea of the character of God. But we can also see that in this character that we see in the face of Jesus Christ, we can also see the other side, a massive conflict, because after all, he was crucified. He came unto his own, and his own did not receive him. And so we have this image of a conflict between two forces. So either this planet is a chance occurrence, or it is the stage of a naked war between good and evil. And the more I look at this planet, and the more I see what is happening in this planet, and the more we study history and see the cruelty of man towards man, then we come to the conclusion, or at least I have come to the conclusion, that there is good and that there is evil. And this conflict is clearly described in the scriptures. And the question is, well, where do I stand in this equation?

We look at some of the stories in the Old Testament, some which typify judgment, and we conclude that God is a hard taskmaster. But in actual fact, the one who healed the people, the one who made the blind to see, the one who made the lame to walk, this is the deity that we should be looking at. He was no pushover. He had principles. He was firm, but he was kind and gentle and generous and long-suffering. All the attributes of 1 Corinthians chapter 13 you would find in this one individual. And if you come to a right understanding and you add the character to the same deity that is depicted in the Old Testament, then you come up to a challenge, a disconcordance in the brain. And until you have meshed them and understood that justice and mercy carry equal weights, and that the cross

did not negate justice, and it did not elevate mercy above justice, but it combined them into a singular reality. Justice and mercy kissed each other. Then you have the picture of a deity who is just and in control and can govern his government, but at the same time he is kind and gentle and approachable and loving. Then justice and mercy merge one with another, and you have a deity who is strong but gentle, all combined into one. He will by no means let those who transgress his precepts get away unpunished, but if you repent and you come back into harmony with him, then there is an abundance of forgiveness, an abundance of grace available to you. So I had to change my view of God. I had to get rid of this old concept of this wrathful deity and replace it with these gentler concepts. And if you look at nature, you see both entrenched in nature. You see the regality and the power and the strength in a lion or in an eagle. And by the way, the Bible uses those images to describe God. But you also see the gentleness of a deer and the softness of the eyes in the other creatures. You see the humor when you hear some of these sounds. I mean, who could design the sound of a donkey? And the amazing thing about a donkey is once he starts singing his song, he has to complete it. And who cannot smile when you hear something like that? Or when you see a baboon climbing in a tree? Or when you see them gibbering and chattering with each other? Who cannot smile when they see something like that? Is God a stern taskmaster? Or does he have a sense of humor? Look at the animal kingdom, and you will have your answer. And so slowly my concepts changed, fired and fueled by the prophetic word, that there was a consistency, that there was a reality, that there was a deity. I cannot explain where he comes from, but he doesn't do that either. He just says, I am.

Sometimes I yearn for the capacity to show the face of God to people. Like that bird twittering on that branch over there. If you can read God's character in that bird, then that is the image one would want to bring across. And there's so much suffering and so much pain. And what relief would be found in the knowledge that there is a God who cares, not only for that little bird sitting on that branch twittering away, but for each and every single one of us. Wouldn't it be wonderful if the whole world knew God?

It is so good to be back. Welcome back to Through Different Eyes, a program that is dedicated to communicating God's way of seeing life situations, God's understanding about why things happen, and God's way of healing. Many people experience it. Few know how to deal with it in a healing way. What am I talking about? Fear. It's all around us. Believe it or not, it's here because of the hatred of a loser of the war in heaven. Many of you have heard this before, but I'm going to read it, and please join me. Read it from Revelation chapter 12. Revelation chapter 12, verses 7 through 12, where we actually read the account of the devil, Satan, being cast from heaven. And there was war in heaven. Michael and his angels fought against the dragon, and the dragon fought and his angels, and prevailed not, neither was their place found any more in heaven. And the dragon, the great dragon, was cast out, that old serpent called the devil and Satan, which deceiveth the whole world. He was cast out into the earth, and his angels were cast out with him. And I heard a loud voice saying, in heaven, now is come salvation and strength and the kingdom of our God and the power of his Christ. For the accuser of our brethren, the old devil, is cast down, which accused men before our God day and night, and they overcame him by the blood of the Lamb, by the word of their testimony. And they loved not their lives unto the death. Therefore rejoice, you heavens, and you that dwell in them. Woe to the inhabitants of the earth and of the sea. For the devil is come down unto you, having great wrath, because he knows that he has but a short time. And since that old dragon called the devil and Satan was cast to this earth, and God is beyond his reach, Satan is furiously pursuing the worst possible course to cause our Heavenly Father pain, hurting and destroying people like you and me, the objects of God's everlasting love, the people he loves so much that he gave his only begotten Son to deliver from sin and death. That includes us, dear friends, whether we've embraced Christianity or not. One of the cruelest tactics that the enemy is using is to lead people to fear. Satan and his evil partners delight in doing whatever they can to keep us from having a courageous and peace-filled experience, the experience that God originally designed us to have, a peace that is free from all fear of evil.

a courage that is undaunted by outward appearances. Jesus foretold in Luke 21:26, and I'm going to read there if you would want to look with me. Luke chapter 21:26, he shared these incredible words talking about the last days of Earth's history. And there he says this, "Men's hearts failing them for fear, and for looking after those things which are coming on the earth, for the powers of heaven shall be shaken." This verse also speaks of fear's twin sister, if you caught it, "for looking after those things which are coming on the earth." What do we call it when someone is looking after those things that haven't happened yet, and they are concerned about them? Things they perceive are coming down the pike. I think you may have gotten it. The term we use is called worry, fear's twin sister. And we're seeing it all around us, aren't we? We're living in a world filled with fear and worry, where megabucks are being spent on guns and ammo, sophisticated alarm systems, psychiatrists, psychologists, and counselors. We've got the DSM-4, that's the Diagnostic and Statistical Manual, Volume 4. It's the psychiatrist's Bible. We have medical dictionaries filled with labels of all kinds of fear and worry-related disorders. We've got aerophobia, the fear of flying. We have acrophobia, the fear of heights. We have agoraphobia, the fear of open spaces. We have entomophobia, the fear of insects. We have pathophobia, the fear of disease. We have bathophobia, the fear of deep water. We have monophobia, the fear of loneliness, and the list goes on and on and on. You know, friend, the older that I get, the more thankful I am to have heard and embraced the good news that God offers every single one of us, His unchanging promises of His Word. One specifically that I want to share right now, found in Isaiah 41:10. And again, turn in your Bibles to Isaiah 41:10. Some of you may have this memorized. Some of you may have never heard it before. But I want to read it to you. Isaiah chapter 41, verse 10 says this, "Fear thou not, for I am with you. Be not dismayed, for I am thy God. I will strengthen thee, yea, I will help thee, yea, I will uphold thee with the right hand of my righteousness." Can't you just picture this? God holding you, holding me in His precious, most powerful right hand, telling us, "Fear thou not, for I am with you. Be not dismayed, for I am your God. I will strengthen you. Yes, I will help you. Yes, I will uphold you with the right hand of my righteousness." I like that, don't you? You know, it's such a relief to know that Christ Jesus came to earth, lived and died to bring men and women freedom from the fear that so many people are struggling with, to bring them peace that contains the undaunted courage of God Himself. Freedom from fear and worries of all kinds, including the king of all fears, the fear of death. I love the picture that Hebrews chapter 2, verses 14 and 15 is painting for us. Please turn with me if you've got your Bible. If not, write this down so that you can look it up after you've heard the rest of this program. Hebrews chapter 2, the beautiful picture here, starting at verse 14. A picture of Christ's healing sacrificial work for each one of us. I'm reading now verse 14. "For as much then as the children are partakers of flesh and blood, He, Jesus, also Himself likewise took part of the same, that

through death he might destroy him that had the power of death, that is the devil, and deliver them through who through fear of death were all their lifetime subject to bondage. Amazing. Beautiful. I like that, don't you? Christ not only dying the death penalty that we deserve on the cross of Calvary, not only dying there so that we could have life, but also through his death, through the life he lived also before he died, freeing us from the fear of death, freeing us from the bondage that has brought, it's been brought to so many people. I like that, and I'm grateful for it. Dear friends, in the upcoming presentations of Through Different Eyes, we're going to explore God's Word, the Bible, and answer four very important questions in the arena of fear. Here they are. Number one, the four major areas of fear to which all of us are most susceptible. Number two, the Lord's response to each of these fears. Number three, where fear originates. And number four, how to cooperate with God's work to free us from all of our fears and worries. I hope that you'll take the time to tune in to Through Different Eyes and consider the fear-relieving insights from God's Word that are upcoming. In the meantime, here's the promise of God from Proverbs 1:33. Whoso hearkeneth unto me, whoever listens to me, shall dwell safely and will be quiet, be secure, without fear of evil. God bless you, dear friends. May he richly strengthen you and give you hope, courage, and strength.

Welcome again, everyone. I'm Pastor Cameron DeVasure here at Amazing Discoveries, and we're looking at a series of messages entitled Acts 101, giving a brief overview of the development of the apostolic church and lessons we can learn as we seek to be God's people at the end of time from God's people at the beginning of the Christian movement. We've looked at the day of Pentecost and seen what its true significance was. We studied the Apostle Peter and his biography, as well as the Apostle Paul, and saw that they were greatly different people coming at the work from two different perspectives, but God used them both in a mighty way. And now we're coming to a study of what is one of the most pivotal events in the book of Acts, the First Jerusalem Council. But before we begin this study, let's always begin with a word of prayer. Dear Heavenly Father, Lord, we thank you again for this opportunity to be together, to study these inspired words and to, through your grace, have application of these words in our lives as well. As we study the difficulties and trials of the early church and we seek to be your people in the last days, Lord,

Bless us, humble us, and teach us your will, for we pray it all in Jesus' name. Amen. Now, though we usually think that the Jews didn't get along with the Gentiles, and that is true, we need to understand that in the book of Acts, we see that Jews don't even get along with each other. You think about even in the book of the gospel record of Matthew, Mark, Luke, and John, when the story of Jesus' life here on earth was unfolding, you would see the Pharisees against the Sadducees. There was different sects of Judaism, Pharisees, Sadducees, you also had the Zealots and the Essenes. You had different elements within Judaism that were factioned and splitting apart and creating division. And in the book of Acts, if you go to Acts chapter 6, we see recorded that there were, even amongst the Christians, the believers in Jesus, disputes arose. It says now, chapter 6 and verse 1, "Now in those days, when the number of the disciples was multiplying, there arose a complaint against the Hebrews by the Hellenists, because their widows were neglected in the daily distribution." Now, as you go back to Acts chapter 2, you recall that on the day of Pentecost, there were, as the scripture tells us in Acts chapter 2 and verse 5, "And there were dwelling in Jerusalem Jews, devout men from every nation under heaven." So they were all Jewish, but they had different cultural backgrounds. But on the day of Pentecost, the Lord intervened, and it says that those who believe were all together. It says in verse 44, "Now all who believed were together and had all things in common, and sold their possessions and goods, and divided them among all as anyone had need." There's a beautiful picture of Christian unity that's brought out by the power of the Holy Spirit. But by the time we go back, as we saw in Acts chapter 6, in those days, verse 1, "When the number of the disciples was multiplying, there arose a complaint against the Hebrews by the Hellenists, because their widows were neglected in the daily distribution." So you have inside of the believing Jewish faith community, the early Christian church, you already had these factions and divisions culturally influenced. The Hellenists or the Greek-influenced Jews versus the Hebrew Jews. Now again, these are all Jews and they're all believers in Jesus Christ. Yet the common culture of Judaism and the common faith in Jesus Christ still did not root out the factions and divisions that their respective backgrounds brought to the table. Now, I bring that up because you have to think about this. If the Jewish Christians had a hard time getting along with each other, what attitude do you think they would have towards Gentile believers? If there was already disputes between the Hellenists and the Hebrews within the Jewish Christian community, how much greater would be the hesitancy when that light needed to go to the Gentiles? National and cultural barriers don't automatically fall away when you join the body of Christ. Sanctification is the work of a lifetime. And even for the most true-hearted followers of Jesus, there was a lot of growth and grace needed to occur in this early church experience. And perhaps it's the same even for us today. But as we go on and we looked at the experience of Peter and we looked at the experience of Paul, Christ had done his best to root out this prejudice from these two key leaders who would be the founders of the Christian church. The Apostle Peter had the experience of Cornelius and the vision where the sheet was let down and the Holy Spirit prodded him, made him go and speak this truth to the Gentile believers. And only then did Peter realize, as he would later testify, we can see it in Acts chapter 10, when he's speaking with Cornelius, it said, verse 34,

thrilled. But many of the Jewish people, unbelievers and believers alike, had great contention with this development. Unbelieving Jews hated Christians altogether, and even the believing Jews were uncomfortable with Gentiles following Christ without first becoming culturally Jewish. Again, these people had come through the culture of Judaism with all its rites and its ceremonies and sacrifices and services, and now they see Christ as the culmination of that, and that's great, that's praise the Lord, that's wonderful, but they became envious and jealous of those who were living a heathen, pagan, Gentile lifestyle and came immediately to Christ without becoming culturally Jewish first. That was their jealousy, that was their contention, and their position was, yes, they can come to Christ, but it must be through the process of cultural, ceremonial Judaism. That must be their experience. Now, before we throw the Jewish believers under the bus too far, we have to realize that there were some legitimate concerns with wholesale giving of the gospel message to the Gentiles. There were legitimate concerns from the Jewish perspective about the light of the gospel going to the Gentile world. As we look at Acts chapter 15 at the very end, of course, we're going to be studying Acts 15 in detail, but at the end, they didn't just say, okay, there are no restrictions on you whatsoever. No, they had some concerns. There were concerns about sexual immorality. There were some concerns about their diet and the healthfulness of these people and their lifestyle. And there were some lifestyle concerns that the Jewish believers had about Gentiles being converted to the faith or joining the faith without first becoming ceremonially Jewish. And many of these concerns were legitimate. Okay? For instance, idolatry, rampant in the Gentile world and forbidden by God to the Jewish people as he had instructed. New to the faith, Gentile converts would be prone to unintentionally buy food and merchandise which had been dedicated to idols and whose proceeds would support the idolatry trade. They were afraid that there would be no discernment and idolatry would get incorporated into Judaism, just defiling it. It's a legitimate concern. You don't want idolatry in the Jewish faith or the Christian faith that is the culmination of Judaism. Sexual immorality is a huge contention, huge issue, and a valid concern about Gentile converts. Given the depths of pagan immorality, converted Gentiles would likely compromise the faith and lower the standards of the church. This was a legitimate concern. In Acts of the Apostles, page 192, we read, "The Gentiles, and especially the Greeks, were extremely licentious." Again, licentious meaning they felt they had a license to do whatever they wanted. "And there was danger that some, unconverted in heart, would make a profession of faith without renouncing their evil practices." Okay, so from the Jewish perspective, they have spent a lifetime keeping pure the faith that God has given them. In fact, they had gone overboard and made it so pure that no one else could join for the most part. But now as they saw the potential of this light going to the Gentiles, they had a legitimate concern that the actually poor, bad standards, the evil practices, the abhorrences to God that were practiced among the Gentiles would come into the Jewish faith and defile all of Christianity. They had a legitimate concern. Unbiblical and unhealthy use of meat. Gentile use of meat, and especially of blood, was both offensive to Jewish culture and out of harmony with the instructions on health by God as recorded in Scripture. Again, we read in Acts of the Apostles 1:92, "The Jews, therefore, held it as highly proper that circumcision and the observance of the ceremonial law should be enjoined on the Gentile converts as a test of their sincerity and devotion." Now notice, they weren't saying they couldn't join the faith. They were just saying they couldn't join the faith without demonstrating that faith through circumcision. She goes on, "This, they believed, would prevent the addition to the church of those who, adopting the faith without true conversion of heart, might afterward bring reproach upon the cause by immorality and excess." They would overeat, they would drink, they would have fornication and adulterous lifestyles brought into the church, and that would be

no good. In Acts of the Apostles 1:89, we read, "From the result of the apostles' labors among the Gentiles, it was evident that the converts among the latter people would far exceed the Jewish converts in number." Now think about this. Many of the Jews, unbelieving Jews, rejected the message of Jesus Christ as the Messiah. This is what Jesus, of course, faced in his own ministry. This is what Peter had faced. This is what Stephen faced. This is what Paul faced. Everywhere they preached Christ, many of the Jews rejected the message. Some would believe, and there was a little foothold established, but where a few Jews would believe, many Gentiles would believe. And people started noticing, the Jewish believers started noticing, if this ratio continues, if the proportion of conversions seems to be so imbalanced towards the Gentile end of the scale, then Judaism itself, with all of its what they considered beautiful, cultural, and significant rites, ceremonies, and services, would be lost in this new religion called Christianity. Again, from the result of the apostles' labors among the Gentiles, it was evident that the converts among the latter people, that is the Gentiles, would far exceed the Jewish converts in number. The Jews feared that if the restrictions and ceremonies of their law were not made obligatory upon the Gentiles as a condition of church fellowship, the national peculiarities of the Jews, which had hitherto kept them distinct from all other people, would finally disappear from among those who received the gospel message. You understand their concern, while having the cover of validity in concerns about idolatry and sexual immorality and lifestyle standards of diet and whatnot. Those were genuine concerns, but they were simply a front for the real concern of their heart, and that was that their peculiarity as ceremonial or culturally Jewish people would be lost sight of with all the outnumbered Gentiles coming in and making Judaism disappear from the landscape altogether. So while they had the pious cover of genuine concern, their real heart issue was just a concern for the cultural practices of Judaism. This combination of genuine concern and cultural prejudice made the situation seemingly impossible. Or, as is put in Acts of the Apostles 1:92, the various points involved in the settlement of the main question at issue seem to be present before the council insurmountable difficulties. Now, how bad does it get? Let's turn to Acts chapter 15. In the chapters preceding Acts chapter 15, the Apostle Paul has been preaching and converting many, many Jews, but great many more Gentiles. And everywhere he goes, a continuous refrain is heard from the unbelieving Jews, and it's picked up by the believing Jews. This man teaches against the law. And they don't mean the Roman law. They're talking about the Jewish law, the ceremonial law, the law of Moses. They're saying he teaches all people against Moses. Of course, that's not true. Paul himself was a Pharisee in his training. He was literate in Judaism. He was passionate for it, but he saw Christ as the fulfillment of the ceremonial law. Now, he had nothing against Judaism per se. He didn't think it was wrong. He just didn't think it was necessary in order to be saved to go through these cultural practices, including circumcision. Now, their contention, of course, was that you had to be circumcised to be saved. In fact, it says so in Scripture. Chapter 15, verse 1. "And certain men came down from Judea and taught the brethren, unless you are circumcised according to the custom of Moses, you cannot be saved." Now, that is a bridge too far, even for the Apostle Paul. It goes too far. "Therefore," it says, verse 2, "when Paul and Barnabas had no small dissension and dispute with them." By the way, if something is not a small dissension and dispute, what is it? It is a large dissension and dispute. It was a large fight about this issue. So apparently they were pushing and pushing and pushing, and finally Paul and Barnabas said enough. And they had it out with these people.
Again, verse 2, therefore, when Paul and Barnabas had no small dissension and dispute,

dispute with them, they determined that Paul and Barnabas and certain others of them should go up to Jerusalem to the apostles and elders about this question. They said, we're not going to settle it here. All we're doing is creating more heat than light in our disputing and dissenting. So what we need to do, they proposed, was to put all the conversation here on hold, reserve our judgment on this matter until the apostles and elders have had opportunity to discuss this matter in Jerusalem. So they referred the case back to the brethren in Jerusalem. So we read in verse 3, so being sent on their way by the church, they passed through Phoenicia and Samaria, describing the conversion of the Gentiles, and they caused great joy to all the brethren. And when they had come to Jerusalem, they were received by the church and the apostles and the elders, and they reported all things that God had done with them. But some of the sect of the Pharisees who believed, again, these are believing Jews, rose up, saying, it is necessary to circumcise them and to command them to keep the law of Moses. So you get the picture. Paul and Barnabas are telling all the mission stories of the mass number of Gentiles who are being converted. And on the surface, it sounds good, as it should be sounding good. People are praising the Lord. But then someone would step in and say, yes, but how do we know they're really converted? We've seen no evidence. They've never kept a feast. They've never attended this. They haven't even gone through the most elementary thing that all Jewish men go through, and that is circumcision. And it used to be when we had a convert to Judaism, you'd know that they were sincere because they'd be willing to go through the rite. And here Paul and Barnabas are just accepting into fellowship all of these Gentiles without that necessary circumcision. It's fine that they're coming to Christ, but they must come through the door of circumcision first. This was the contention. Now, look at verse 6 of Acts chapter 15. Now the apostles and elders came together to consider this matter. Verse 7, and when there had been much dispute. Now, these are not just the local church members who are first running into this issue, who are now disputing it. These are the apostles and elders. This is Peter, James, John. These are the disciples of Jesus. These are the elders of the church that have been established. These are the responsible administrators. These are the leaders of the early Christian church. This is not just a spat and a row against pitting one group of widows against another cultural group. These are the main leaders of the church. And it says in verse 7, and when there had been much dispute, there was a great contention even among the leadership. Peter rose up to speak. Now, what does Peter say? Peter rose up and said to them, men and brethren, you know that a good while ago God chose among us that by my mouth the Gentiles should hear the word of the gospel and believe. Now we'll pause right here. He opens with this line, men and brethren, you know, as if to say,

to speak to the Gentiles. Now, when had he done this? Well, this is Acts chapter 15, but it was back in Acts chapter 10. When the Lord gave Peter the vision of the sheet full of unclean animals and was instructed to kill and eat. And Peter three times said, "No, Lord, I've never done such a thing. I will never do such a thing." But of course, the dream was not about eating food, but it was about reaching people. And Peter had to be basically walked by the hand or prodded by the back by the Holy Spirit to go and preach the gospel to the Gentile household of Cornelius. And only then does Peter openly say, "I perceive," as we mentioned before, that God shows no partiality. He didn't understand until that point that the Gentiles should have the message given to them directly without having to go through cultural Judaism first. But Peter now explains this, and he explains it as though they already understand that. Has Peter explained this experience to these brethren before? Yes. If you recall, back in Acts chapter 10, he was so nervous about going with Cornelius that he took some witnesses with him. Acts chapter 10 and verse 23, when Cornelius' representatives came to his house, the scripture reports that Peter invited them in and lodged them. And on the next day, Peter went away with them, and some brethren from Joppa accompanied him. He didn't go alone, but he took some witnesses with him. Why? Because I think he knew what was coming when he returned to Jerusalem. He's going to have to answer for this crime of being friendly with Gentiles. And that's exactly what happens. When they come back, chapter 11 and verse 1, "Now the apostles and brethren who were in Judea heard that the Gentiles had also received the word of God. And when Peter came up to Jerusalem, some of the circumcision contended with him, saying, 'You went in to uncircumcised men and ate with them.'" Notice it says in chapter 11, verse 1, "Now the apostles and brethren who were in Judea heard that the Gentiles also received the word of God." They have heard about Peter's experience. And Peter takes these witnesses and has to explain himself for what he had done. And he also gives testimony, of course, that the Lord, and in chapter 11, verse 17, this beautiful passage is written where Peter confesses, "If therefore God gave them the same gift as he gave us when we believed on the Lord Jesus Christ, who is I that I could withstand God?" It was the outpouring of the Holy Spirit in like manner as to Pentecost on the household of Cornelius that changed Peter's mind about the gospel going to the Gentiles. And he relates that to the other people who had experienced Pentecost as well. And he said, "Friends, the Holy Spirit is the one who has certified this, has guaranteed that this is good, has validated what we're doing, because he has poured out the gift of the Spirit on them just as he did on us. And who am I to withstand God?" And notice their response in Acts chapter 11. "When they heard these things, they became silent and they glorified God, saying, 'Then God also has granted to the Gentiles repentance to life.'" Friends, they had already been won to this point that the Holy Spirit had elected that the Gentiles should hear the gospel of Jesus Christ. So how is it possible that at Acts chapter 15, the whole issue comes up again? Well, I think the answer to that is very simple. The heart is not changed in a moment. Now, apparently they had a very strong testimony from Peter. They had the clear evidence of the Holy Spirit's election of the Gentiles to salvation just as much as they. And for the moment, they had been converted to this truth. But apparently the passage of time had worn away their convictions on this. And when they saw the number of Gentiles who were coming to the faith so vastly outnumbering the number of Jews, their old cultural prejudices flamed up in their hearts again, and they withstood Paul and Barnabas. So Peter stands up back in Acts chapter 15 now, again saying, "Men and brethren, you know that a good while ago God chose among us that by my mouth the Gentiles should hear the word of the gospel and believe." He continues in verse 8 saying, "So God, who knows the heart, acknowledge them by giving them the Holy Spirit."

just as he did to us, and made no distinction between us and them, purifying their hearts by faith. Now, therefore, and now he lands this passage, verse 10, I'm sorry. Now, therefore, why do you test God by putting a yoke on the neck of the disciples, which neither our fathers nor we were able to bear? Now he makes it personal and he says, do you honestly believe that the act of circumcision, if that's a true demonstration of faith, do you recall, I'm imagining he would say something along these lines, that it was a great mob of circumcised men who killed Jesus Christ? It was circumcised men who stoned Stephen. Circumcision in and of itself has no inherent value. And to say, oh, we can trust you because you've been circumcised, is not necessarily true. And he basically says, you and I have fallen short of the glory of God and we've been circumcised. Why do we want to put this burden on them, something that we couldn't even bear? He goes on in verse 11, but we believe that through the grace of the Lord Jesus Christ, we shall be saved in the same manner as they. There's not two different ways to salvation. Salvation is by faith in Jesus Christ alone, first for the Jew and for the Gentile. Peter stands up and delivers this message powerfully. But now, the conversation continues. Verse 12, then all the multitude kept silent. The exact same thing that was recorded in Acts chapter 11, the first time Peter explained this. Chapter 11, verse 18, when they heard these things, they became silent. Here in Acts chapter 15, verse 12, then all the multitude kept silent. Peter gives his testimony once again. Their hearts are softened back to the position they had previously held and say, yeah, you're right. You're right. I'm sorry. And it was only then that Paul could give his testimony and be heard. Verse 12, then all the multitude kept silent and listened to Barnabas and Paul, declaring how many miracles and wonders God had worked through them among the Gentiles. Now let me just ask us to think for just a moment. What do you imagine would have happened at that first Jerusalem council if Peter had not been sent to the household of Cornelius? See, they weren't listening to Paul and Barnabas, which is what led to the council to be convened. And when they arrived, the dispute continued. It was only when Peter, that beloved apostle, who was dear to the church, only when Peter gave his personal testimony once again about his prophetic experience with Cornelius and the household of faith there, that they were able to silence down and hear the words of Barnabas and Paul. Basically, Peter had to clear the path to allow Barnabas and Paul to give their testimony. We'd asked the question earlier, why did the Lord, if he's going to use Paul to go to the Gentiles, send Peter to the household of Cornelius? Well, I think Acts chapter 15 gives us the answer to that. Peter is the way of clearing out the hedges of prejudice so that the message of Paul and Barnabas and the stories of the Gentile mission can be heard by unbiased ears. It's only because of Peter's testimony that Paul's voice has any credibility. Again, we read in verse 12 of Acts chapter 15, then all the multitude kept silent and listened to Barnabas and Paul, declaring how many miracles and wonders God had worked through them among the Gentiles. And after they had become silent, James answered, saying, men and brethren, listen to me. Simon has declared how God at the first visited the Gentiles to take out of them a people for his name. So he's recounting. We've heard the prophetic experience of Peter. And with this, the words of the prophets agree. So they compare the speaking of Peter and his visionary experience with the words of the prophets.
Just as it is written, verse 16, after this I will return and I will rebuild the tabernacle of David which has fallen down, and I will rebuild its ruins and I will set it up so that the rest of mankind may seek the Lord, even all the Gentiles who are called by my name, says the Lord who does all.

all these things. Verse 18, known to God from eternity are all his works. Therefore I judge. By the way, in this First Jerusalem Council, the first general conference session, if you will, of the early Christian church, was Peter the elected leader? No. He was very popular. He was well known. He was charismatic. He was bold. He was outspoken. But in the record of Scripture, it is not the Apostle Peter who determines what course the church will take. It is not he who makes a judgment about this matter. It's actually James. And again, we read in Scripture, verse 19, James speaking, therefore I judge that we should not trouble those from among the Gentiles who are turning to God. So he basically makes a motion. I move that we leave them alone on this issue of circumcision. But, said, that's not it, because remember, there were some legitimate concerns. What about that sexual immorality? What about the idolatry? What about the unclean meats? What about all these issues? Okay. He says, but that we write to them to abstain from things polluted by idols, from sexual immorality, from things strangled, and from blood. He says, all right, we'll have a compromise. You have some legitimate concerns about the reception of the Gentiles into the body of faith. We need to uphold those legitimate concerns while striking down that merely cultural prejudice you have and not require circumcision. He goes on to say in verse 21, for Moses has had throughout many generations those who preach him in every city, being read in the synagogues every Sabbath. Another miracle in verse 22, then it pleased the apostles and elders with the whole church to send chosen men of their own company to Antioch with Paul and Barnabas, namely Judas was also named Barsabbas, and Silas, leading men among the brethren. And they wrote this letter by them, the apostles, the elders, and the brethren, to the brethren who are of the Gentiles in Antioch, Syria, and Cilicia. Greetings. So here we have a general conference document. Peter, Paul, Barnabas, James, and all the other elders and apostles and leaders sign on to this document addressed specifically to the Gentiles. Dear Gentiles, here's what we think. Verse 24, since we have heard that some who went out from us have troubled you with words, unsettling your souls, saying you must be circumcised and keep the law, to whom we gave no such commandment. I love that. It's like, by the way, they were not official ambassadors from us. They were speaking of their own opinion. They brought up some good questions, but they were not speaking on our behalf. But he goes on. It seemed good to us, being assembled with one accord, to send chosen men to you with our beloved Barnabas and Paul, men who have risked their lives for the name of Christ, of our Lord Jesus Christ. We have therefore sent Judas and Silas, who will also report the same things by word of mouth. For it seemed good, and notice how he says this, for it seemed good to the Holy Spirit and to us to lay upon you no greater burden than these necessary things. Let me ask you a question. How did he know what seemed good to the Holy Spirit when it came to the issue of the Gentiles? It was through the prophetic experience of Peter, how the Holy Spirit had led him to the household of Cornelius, and the Holy Spirit had poured out on that household the same gift of tongues, the same gift of the Spirit that they had experienced at Pentecost. And therefore, the Holy Spirit had chosen this arrangement. And so James says, this is not our opinion. It seemed good to the Holy Spirit, and we agree with him. It seemed good to the Holy Spirit and to us to lay upon you no greater burden than these necessary things. That you abstain from things offered to idols, from blood, from things strangled, and from sexual immorality. The same four. If you keep yourselves from these, you will do well. Farewell. So when they were sent off, they came to Antioch. When they had gathered the multitude together, they delivered the letter. And you can imagine the anxiousness on the part of the Gentile converts waiting this decision from the general.

General Conference in Jerusalem. What will be the result of their deliberations? Will we all have to be cut? Will we all have to undergo circumcision? And it says they delivered this letter, and it said here in verse 31, when they read it, they rejoiced over its encouragement. That cultural prejudice had not won, but the Holy Spirit had intervened. He had led, and it was clear to everyone assembled that God had made this decision.

of the First Jerusalem Council was a thing that said, well, we'll let each locality determine its own policy on circumcision. No. It wasn't like, okay, if you're a Gentile and you can convert it here, you have to be circumcised. But if you're a Gentile and get converted here, you don't have to be. No, no, no. There was going to be a uniform policy across all of Christianity when it came to this doctrinal issue. They were not broken up into factions and you had the first Christian church and the second Christian church and the third. No, no, no, no, no. There was to be unity. Doctrinally, there should be a unity amongst the believers. Again, they're not to be decided upon each locality on its own, but the whole church to be brought to unity. Acts of the Apostles, page 195, speaking to this truth, we read, "The four servants of God who were sent to Antioch with the epistle and message that was to put an end to all controversy, it was the voice of the highest authority upon the earth. When God's people come together, that is where the Lord works. Not in independent factions, not in some here and some there. The Lord does not bless that. What he wants to see is unity amongst the believers." Also, you notice how the church operates. Church is neither a dictatorship nor a democracy. It's not one man saying, I think it should be this. And thus you have some sort of papal structure where a top-down authoritarian dictatorial situation. Nor is it the exact opposite where it's an absolute democracy where you just take a vote and whatever comes out and this one will do its own way and this one will do its own. No. It's a spirit-driven republic. You notice that the contention broke out at the local church level. But instead of deciding it there, they sent representatives back to Jerusalem to meet with the apostles and the elders and the leading men, and they were to decide what would happen, and the representatives would represent their interests, whether it's the Gentiles or the Jewish, and they would wrestle things out, and then that decision would come back to that church and every other church as the voice of God on this matter. Okay? It's a spirit-driven republic. Again, Acts of the Apostles 195 and 196. "The council which decided this case was composed of apostles and teachers who had been prominent in raising up the Jewish and Gentile Christian churches, with chosen delegates from various places. Elders from Jerusalem and deputies from Antioch were present, and the most influential churches were represented. The council moved in accordance with the dictates of enlightened judgment and with the dignity of a church established by the divine will. As a result of their deliberations, they all saw that God himself had answered the question at issue by bestowing upon the Gentiles the Holy Ghost, and they realized that it was their part to follow the guidance of the Spirit." The passage continues, "The entire body of Christians was not called to vote upon the question." They didn't poll every Christian they ever met and said, "What do you think? What do you think? What do you think?" No. They voiced their concerns through their representatives, and they prayerfully came to a decision. "The apostles and elders, as Scripture records, men of influence and judgment, framed and issued the decree, which was thereupon generally accepted by the Christian churches." Another lesson I think we can take from Acts chapter 15 is the crucial role of the gift of prophecy in providing clarification for difficult doctrinal issues. Think about it again. What if Peter's prophetic experience and insight had not been shared with the council? Where would they have been? On the local church level, it says that there was much dispute. When the apostles and elders, these representatives, got together, it records there was much dispute. What broke the logjam? It was the prophetic experience of Peter that gave guidance to this issue. Did they see Peter's prophetic voice as authoritative in matters of faith and practice? Absolutely, they did. That's the whole purpose of the gift of prophecy, by the way. The Lord imparts the spirit of prophecy for just such occasions. Not to take the place of Scripture, of course, but to be a guide as to the proper application and understanding of Scripture. National uniquenesses, cultural peculiarities, and personal opinions should be sacrificed if they in any way create a stumbling block to Christian unity. There's absolutely nothing wrong with the national pastimes, cultural flavor, and personal preference. These are all great things. But if those things ever take precedent over the teachings of Scripture and the counsel

of prophecy, you must be prepared to surrender those things for the greater cause of Christ. Another position we can see, application in our lives today. We should stand for the right though the heavens fall. How easy it would have been for Paul and Barnabas to acquiesce to the pressure of the cultural Jewish faction. The position that won the day at the First Jerusalem Council started off as the minority opinion. Both Peter and Paul had been harassed by their own Christian brothers regarding their behavior among the Gentiles. It would have been so easy to placate their Jewish friends by throwing the Gentiles under the bus and caving on the circumcision issue. Just make everyone be circumcised. How simple is that? Everyone would have gone along. Sure, the Gentiles would have been sad, but whatever. At least we'd have kept the peace, right? You could see how the rationalization would have gone. But that kind of cowardice is not what God requires of His servants. Friends, that kind of courage that determined resolve to be true to God is needed among us as a people now more than ever before. We read in Book Education, page 57, "The greatest want of the world is the want of men. Men who will not be bought or sold. Men who in their inmost souls are true and honest. Men who do not fear to call sin by its right name, men whose conscience is as true to duty as the needle to the pole, men who will stand for the right though the heavens fall." And perhaps the most important, I say perhaps because I don't know what most important is for you, but for me, one of the most important lessons to take away from Acts chapter 15, this First Jerusalem Council, is the truth that the Holy Spirit can soften hearts and change minds. The Holy Spirit is powerful. Again, in Acts chapter 15 and verse 28, we read, "For it seemed good to the Holy Spirit and to us." Their attitude had shifted from just smashing their conflicting ideas together to being open to the still small voice of the Holy Spirit. We read in Sketches from the Life of Paul, page 209, "The Spirit of the Lord then witnessed to the word spoken, and under its influence the council yielded their prejudices and expressed themselves as in harmony with the position of the apostle and sent an address to the churches to that effect." We see in the life of Peter that God had to work in a miraculous way to break down that Gentile prejudice that Peter had. We see in the life of Paul that God had to work in a miraculous way to break down that Gentile prejudice that he had. And here we see it amongst the council members themselves, the apostles, the elders, the leading men of the church, that God had to work in a miraculous way to tear down that prejudice. And what's powerful about it all is each time the Lord won. Now, I don't know what you're struggling with. I don't know what habit, addiction, what shortcoming, what issue might be in your life. But I know for a fact that whether it happens in a day or day by day, the Holy Spirit is still powerful to move hearts, to change minds, and to grow Christian character into the likeness of Jesus Christ. Friends, whatever you lack in the Lord, He's willing to give it if you are humble enough to say, "Lord, here I am, I need help." If you're willing to be quiet and be still and listen to God's still small voice, to meditate upon His word, to observe in the face of Jesus the character of God, He's willing to move us from glory to glory into that same image if we are willing to be molded. Acts chapter 15 closes with good news, with everyone being excited and happy and thrilled about this outcome. And I wish, perhaps even right then, that the book of Acts would close. That they came to this decision, then they went out from there, and there were no other problems to come. But that's not the case. Because friends, we're going to see in one more message that there was a second Jerusalem Council, the outcome of which was very different. But I praise the Lord that when people are willing to be yielded, the Holy Spirit always works. So that's the prayer of my heart, and I hope is the prayer of yours. That Lord, whatever might be between me and you, whatever might be in the way of my Christian growth, please let me be humble enough to accept the rebuke of the Spirit and become more like Jesus. Let's bow our heads for a word of prayer. Heavenly Father, thank you again for this privilege of fellowship together.
And thank you for the powerful word.

words of Scripture. Lord, as we see the struggles in the early church, help us to be comforted that struggle is not foreign to the church and we should expect none less in the last days. But in the midst of confusion and difficulty and seemingly insurmountable challenges, that your Holy Spirit is still powerful. That if we would confess our sins, you're able to forgive our sins and cleanse us from all unrighteousness. That if we yield to your Spirit, you will make within us a clean heart and transform us into the very image of Jesus Christ. Lord, each one of us have sinned and fallen short, and we ask for your forgiveness. But as we move forward, Lord, help us to grow in Christian maturity. Help us to be more like our Savior every day. And as we work for him, may we hasten his soon coming, for we pray it in Jesus' name. Amen.

Welcome to Bible Answers. Our question today reads as follows. Is Ellen White a true prophetess? How can we know? Do I have to believe in her in order to go to heaven? Didn't she make a lot of errors? Well, the Bible tells us in Revelation chapter 12 that the remnant of the seed of the woman, that is the church, will have a special gift. Let's read it. Revelation chapter 12. Verse 17. And the dragon was enraged with the woman, and he went to make war with the rest of her offspring, who keep the commandments of God and have the testimony of Jesus. Now in Revelation chapter 19, it tells us that the testimony of Jesus is the spirit of prophecy. In other words, the prophetic gift, the spirit of prophecy, is something that will be part and parcel of the remnant. Now the question is, was she a true prophet or was she not? We would have to look at the biblical criteria. What does it entail? Now this is a long study, and there is a DVD available, which is called God's Guiding Gift, which details the events and the circumstances explained. The Bible gives us a number of criteria as to how to identify a prophet. Now, when Moses

Jesus wrote the first five books of the Bible, that was what the Bible consisted of. Only these first five books. There was nothing else. Only those first five books. And then subsequently, prophets came and added their voice to the first five books. But the Bible says to the law, which is the Torah, the first five books of the Bible, and to the testimony, if they speak not according to this word, they have no light in them. So every prophet that came after the Torah, the first five books of the Bible, has to be in harmony with what the first five books actually said. And each subsequent prophet must be in harmony with the testimony of those prophets and with the Torah, so that the whole Bible, in the end, is one testimony regarding the same thing. In fact, the whole plan of salvation is in the first five books of the Bible. And the testimony of the prophets just explained it, expanded it, and made it more accessible to the people under their given circumstances. Now, if God used the prophet to call people out of literal Egypt, Moses, won't he have a prophet to call them out of antitypical Egypt? In other words, the gathering of God's people out of the errors and falsehoods of philosophies and theologies of the world. I would believe if the type is so, then the antitype must also be like that. Now, there are certain criteria that we have in the Bible. A prophet must be in harmony with the word. A prophet must speak the truth. What is prophesied must come to fruition, with a condition. Some prophecies are conditional. Take Jonah, for example. He prophesied that Nineveh would fall, that Nineveh would be destroyed, but it didn't happen because they repented. So the prophecy was conditional on repentance, and we have to bear that in mind. And then finally, there are criteria of authority. There are criteria that are also involved with the actual way in which a prophet receives visions. And there you can study the book of Daniel. Daniel tells us what happens when a prophet goes into vision. He stops breathing. Now, not always, because he can get a dream, in which case that doesn't apply. But if he went into a public vision, then he stopped breathing. There's no breath in him. His eyes are open. And these criteria serve as an example as to what happened to the biblical prophets. And when we apply them to Ellen White, then we find that she had exactly the same criteria. Another criterion mentioned in the book of Daniel is that once they have fallen down and are in that weak state, then they are strengthened by God. And so they have a special strength, which is over and above normal strength. It's like when God strengthened Samson, he also had over and above normal strength. And if we apply that to Ellen G. White, then she too had extraordinary stamina and strength. She could hold up a Bible for hours, a large family Bible, which with her frame would have been impossible without specific strength. The physical manifestations were there just as signs to add emphasis to what is happening. The real criteria is, what did she write? What did she have to say? Was it in harmony with the Bible? When considering prophecy, we also have to look at the chronological sequence in which information is given. Some may claim that Ellen White propagated the eating of unclean foods. She rebuked a brother who was preaching that we shouldn't eat pork, and she herself said, "Bring me some oysters." Now, that is not in harmony with the scripture, but she had a lifestyle like everyone else,
And she had that lifestyle before she received

0: of visions. Now, does it sometimes happen in the Bible that we proclaim certain issues and then God enlightens us otherwise? In the days of Hezekiah, when he was sick, Isaiah went to him and he said to him, "Set your house in order, for you shall die and not live." And then he left, and Hezekiah started pleading with the Lord. And as Isaiah was leaving, he got an instruction from the Lord, and he went back and he reversed the decision. So we always have to look at the context and the timing of prophecies before we make decisions of that nature. I suggest you pick up a book like The Desire of Ages and read through The Desire of Ages and see if it takes you to the Bible and if it enlightens what is in the Bible. If it doesn't, then put it away. There are many who claim that she plagiarized many writings. Yes, she quoted from many, many writings, but in those days there were no laws of plagiarism. And so afterwards quotations were added. But the biblical writers did the same thing. There are whole chapters which are quoted from previous chapters in the Bible. So this is not plagiarism, this is quoting what is available from the literatures. Is it in harmony with the Word of God? That is the question we have to ask. And as to false prophecies or prophecies that did not come true, well, some of the prophecies are hard to understand, and we have to understand the biblical criteria. And when we understand them, we see that there is actual harmony. I have not found in the writings of Ellen G. White that she detracts from the Bible. Do I have to believe in her in order to go to heaven? Well, what about all the previous generations? Wouldn't they have a hard time going to heaven then? The Bible is all that we need to go to heaven. But if we have a help that will enlighten us in terms of the Bible, then we would be wise to take note of it.
1: What wakes the people of God? It's a loud cry. It's a shout. And what's the shout about? It's about the truths being put back in their place. So why are these winds being held? For God's people to be sealed. He even tried to get the papacy to repent. God is so patient. Unfortunately, they repented not. If God gives you truth, if He gives you light, if He gives you gems, we must share it. We cannot keep it to ourselves. If we do that, it becomes darkness to us. In order to become right with God, you have to be right in His truth, because truth and the glory of God are inseparable. These should not be scary things. This is only scary for the ones who are not watching, and Jesus comes as a thief. So the third angel's message. This is where we're starting today. Revelation 14, verse 9 to 12 starts like this. And the third angel followed them, saying with a loud voice, "And if any man worship the beast and his image and receive his mark in his forehead or in his hand, the same shall what? Drink of the wine of the wrath of God, which is poured out without mixture into the cup of his indignation, and he shall be tormented with what? Fire and brimstone in the presence of the holy angels and in the presence of the Lamb. And the what? Smoke of their torment ascended up forever and ever, and they have no rest day or night, who worship the beast of his image and his image, and whosoever receiveth the mark of his name." Here is the patience of the saints. Here are they that keep the commandments of God and have the faith of Jesus. We're going to start today with a quote from Review and Herald, because we left off the other day with some accusations that righteousness by faith, and some

the messages that we're talking about in this camp meeting are totally disconnected. And we're going to see that that is not the case. Several have written to me inquiring if the message of justification by faith is the third angel's message. And I have answered, it is the third angel's message in verity. So is righteousness by faith connected to the three angels' messages? Absolutely. Can you separate them? It says in verity. The prophet declares, and after these things I saw another angel come down from heaven. Now what is that angel? That's the fourth angel. Having great power in the earth was lightened with his glory. Brightness, glory, and power are to be connected with the third angel's message. And conviction will follow wherever it is preached in demonstration of the Spirit. How will any of our brethren know when the light shall come to the people of God? This is a great question, don't you think? When is this fourth angel coming and when is this light coming? As yet, we certainly have not seen that the light that answers to this description. God has light for his people, and all who will accept it will see the sinfulness of remaining in what condition? The lukewarm condition. They will heed the counsel of the true witness when he says, "Be zealous, therefore, and repent. Behold, I stand at the door and knock. If any man hear my voice and open the door, I will come in to him and sup with him, and he with me." So when she was writing this in 1890, she said that this light had not come yet. Will that light eventually come? Absolutely it will. And this brings us to the question of the latter rain again. Testimonies to Ministers and Gospel Workers, page 507. Many have, in a great measure, failed to receive the former rain. They have not obtained all the benefit that God has thus provided for them. They expect the lack will be supplied by the latter rain. How many people, if not yourself, has felt that way possibly? When the richest abundance of grace shall be bestowed, they intend to open their hearts to receive it. They are making a terrible mistake. The work that God has begun in the human heart is giving his light, and knowledge must be continually going forward. So she's talking about receiving the latter rain, but then she says light and knowledge. Remember, we've seen that the wise virgins and the wise store up what? Knowledge. And this knowledge is a knowledge of what? The truth. Every individual must realize his own necessity. If we were busy giving the three angels' message, we wouldn't have time to worry about what that person's doing and that person's doing and gossiping and carrying on. The heart must be emptied of every defilement and cleansed for the indwelling of the Spirit. It was by the confession and forsaking of sin, by earnest prayer and consecration of themselves to God, that the early disciples prepared for the outpouring of the Holy Spirit on the day of

and wait for the Lord to perfect the work concerning him. It is God who began the work, and he will finish his work, making man complete in Jesus Christ. But there must be no neglect of the grace represented by the former reign. Only those who are living up to the light they have will receive greater light, unless we are daily. How often? Daily, advancing in the exemplification of the active Christian virtues, we shall not recognize the manifestation of the Holy Spirit in the latter rain. It may be falling on hearts all around us, but we shall not discern or receive it. Again, Deuteronomy 32:2, my doctrine shall drop as the rain, my speech shall distill as the dew, as the small rain upon the tender herb, and as the showers upon the grass. Again, this rain is the true light and doctrine coming to the people of God that prepare them for the harvest, the ripening, because the latter rain comes in what month? The first month. Great Controversy, 597 to 599. There is so much in these few pages that we're going to read that I just couldn't leave any part out. It was so incredible. The truth and the glory of God are inseparable. It is impossible for us, with the Bible within our reach, and how many have a Bible within our reach nowadays? Even if it's on your phone, it's within reach. To honor God by erroneous opinions. What does that mean? That means that if we have this within our reach, there's no reason for us to be in error and have erroneous theories regarding all these events. Many claim that it matters not what one believes, if his life is only right. How many times have you heard that? Oh, it's okay if we have a difference here. You know, the prophecy's not that critical. If, you know, let's just make sure that our hearts are right and our characters are right. It sounds good, doesn't it? But the life is molded by the faith. This is what they don't understand. Righteousness by faith is the third angel's message in verity. In practice. So in order to become right with God, you have to be right in his truth, because truth and the glory of God are inseparable. You can't become like Christ without knowing what Christ has given for you to understand. But the life is molded by the faith. If light and truth is within our reach, and we neglect to improve the privilege of hearing and seeing it, we virtually what? Reject it. We are choosing darkness rather than light. If God has placed someone in your path, or a book in your path, or a video, or whatever it may be, some means for you to see the truth, and you squander that, we're virtually rejecting it. We need to make sure that when God is giving us things, that we need to search them out, and we do not need to put them on the back burner and say that this is not important, because we are at the end. Everything is important. There is a way that seemeth right unto a man, but the end thereof are the ways of death. Is it good enough if that man thinks that it's the right path? If you are walking down a trail and someone says, hey, wait, there's a bear down that trail, and you're like, no, there isn't, and you keep going, the watchman blew the trumpet, so the blood is going to be on your head. Ignorance is no excuse for error or sin. Where there is every opportunity to know the will of God, a man is traveling and comes to a place where there are several roads and a guide board indicating where each one leads. If he disregards the guide board,
and takes whichever road seems to

him to be right. He may be ever so sincere, but will in all probability find himself on the wrong road. It doesn't matter how sincere we are, we can be sincerely wrong and sincerely mistaken. God wants us to be in truth, not in sincerity in error. There's a big difference. It's not good enough for you just to believe what you're doing is right. This gets back to, as long as I'm a good person. But whose definition? Your definition, the neighbor's definition, or God's definition? Because God's definition is one that searches the scriptures for truth, and the Holy Spirit leads into how much truth? All truth. And truth and God's character are inseparable. And remember, when we get on the wrong road, there's only one end to this. And when we get on the spiritual understanding and the spiritual road, it only leads to spiritual whiffery, which we talked about the other day. God has given us his word that we may become acquainted with his teachings and know for ourselves what he requires of us. When the lawyer came to Jesus with the inquiry, "What shall I do to inherit eternal life?" the Savior referred to him to Scripture, saying, "What is written in the law? How readest thou?" Ignorance will not excuse young or old, nor release them from the punishment due for the transgression of God's law, because there is in their hands a faithful presentation of the law and its principles and claims. It is not enough to have good intentions. It is not enough to do what a man thinks is right or what the minister tells him is right. His soul's salvation is at stake. So is the right interpretation of the three angels' message have any connection with our soul's salvation? Absolutely it does. And he should search the scriptures for himself. It's not enough even for you to come here and listen. That's the start. You must go and study. However strong may be his convictions, however confident he may be that the minister knows what is truth, this is not his foundation. I see this mistake over and over and over. We listen to a preacher, an evangelist, a pastor, whoever it may be, someone telling us something, and we think that is what implants the scripture in our mind. No, this implants the thought for you to go search the scripture to implant it in your own mind. He has a chart pointing out every waymark on the heavenward journey, and he ought not to guess at anything. It is the first and highest duty of every rational being to learn from the scriptures what is truth, and then to walk in the light and encourage others to follow his example. We should day by day study the Bible diligently, weighing every thought and comparing scripture with scripture. With divine help, we are to form our opinions for ourselves as we are to answer for ourselves before God. We are not saved as a group. We're not saved as a church. We're saved individually. That's why we need to answer for ourselves unto God. Not to our friends, not to our pastor, to God. The truths most plainly revealed in the Bible have been involved in doubt and darkness by learned men. We've read this already. Who, with a pretense of great wisdom, don't be fooled by big words. That's what that means. Teach that scripture has a mystical or secret spiritual meaning, not apparent in the language employed. These men are what? False teachers. It was to such a class that Jesus declared, "Ye know not the scriptures, neither the power of God." The language of the Bible should be explained according to its obvious meaning, unless a symbol or figure is employed. Christ has given the promise, "If any man will do his will,

he shall know of the doctrine. If any man would but take the Bible as it reads, if there were no false teachers to mislead and confuse their minds, a work would be accomplished that would make angels glad, and that would bring into the fold of Christ thousands upon thousands who are now wandering in error. We should exert all the powers of the minds in the study of the Scriptures, and should task the understanding to comprehend, as far as mortals can, the deep things of God. Yet we must not forget that the docility and submission of a child is the true spirit of a learner. We need to be humble. We need to look at the Bible simply, read it as it is plainly and literally written. And if we have that faith of a little child, when God says this is going to happen, then this will happen. And we must believe it. That is righteousness by faith. Scriptural difficulties can never be mastered by the same methods that are employed in grappling with philosophical problems. Is a PhD going to help you to understand the Bible? No. The Bible wasn't written for people with PhDs. It was written for you and me. We should not engage in the study of the Bible with the self-reliance with which so many enter the domains of science, but with a prayerful dependence upon God and a sincere desire to learn His will. We must come with a humble, teachable spirit to obtain knowledge from the great I Am. Otherwise, evil angels will so blind our minds and harden our hearts that we shall not be impressed by the truth. Because we're looking for something else. We're looking for something maybe even deeper, more complex, maybe more confusing than what is actually written in the Word of God. And the devil is not going to let us even be impressed by the truths that are there, because it's too simple. It's too easy to get. Many a portion of Scripture which learned men pronounce a mystery or pass over as unimportant is full of comfort and instruction to him who has been taught in the school of Christ. Amen? One reason why many theologians have no clear understanding of God's Word is they close their eyes to truths which they do not wish to practice. Prophecy demands action. Righteousness by faith, truth, and Christ's character are inseparable. They see something in these prophecies that they don't want to do. They see warnings that they don't want to heed. They see the sign going down that road, but they don't want to believe it. An understanding of Bible truths depends not so much on the power of intellect brought to the search, as on the singleness of purpose, the earnest longing after what? Righteousness. So you're telling me that studying prophecy should lead us to righteousness? If you're studying prophecy and Christ is not changing your character, you're doing it wrong. You're doing it for the wrong reason. You're doing it for debate, not to find the truth that God is trying to give to you. This is a document from Andrews University. From clear fulfillment to complex prophecy, the history of the Adventist interpretation of Revelation 9. So it used to be clear, it used to be simple, but now it's what? Complex. Here's the scary part. This is quoted. Seventh-day Adventists originally agreed on the meaning of Revelation 9. Of course they did.

Whereas today, there is no consensus on this prophecy, which is regarded as both complex and non-vital. That is a terrifying statement. To say that something in the book of Revelation, the book that is called the Revealing, the warning for us in the last days, is not important, non-vital, too complex, don't bother. Have mercy. When the testing time shall come, those who have made God's word their rule of life will be revealed. In summer, there is no noticeable difference between evergreens and other trees. But when the blasts of winter come, the evergreens remain unchanged, while the other trees are stripped of their foliage. So the false-hearted professor may not now be distinguished from the real Christian. But the time is just upon us when the difference will be apparent. Let opposition arise, let bigotry and intolerance again bear sway, let persecution be kindled, and the half-hearted and hypocritical will waver and yield the faith. But the true Christian will stand firm as a rock, with faith stronger, his hope brighter than in the days of prosperity. Amen. We need to build on that rock if we want to be solid. We need to be sealed in the truth so we cannot be moved. This is the loud cry that we need to give. We need to prophesy again the things of our past history. We have nothing to fear of the future except we forget how God has led us in his teachings in our past history. We are to give the message, Babylon is fallen, and has become the habitation of devils and the hold of every foul spirit and the cage of every unclean and hateful bird. Come out of her, my people, and be ye not, that ye be not partakers of her sins, and that ye receive not of her plagues. This message is to come to the churches. We are to consider the best plans for accomplishing this. The message must be so presented as to command the attention of reasoning minds. I saw angels hurrying to and fro in heaven. They were descending to earth and again ascending to heaven, preparing for the fulfillment of some important event. Then I saw another mighty angel commissioned to descend to the earth and unite his voice with the third angel. What angel is that? The fourth angel, and give power and force to this message. So she said she's seen angels hurrying to and fro, and that they're descending to the earth and preparing for the fulfillment of some important event. Remember, prophecy has to have a literal historical event. So now she's saying that this fourth angel now is connected to an event. Great power and glory were imparted to the angel, and as he descended, the earth was lightened with his glory. The light which went before and followed after this angel penetrated everywhere, as he cried mightily with a strong voice, saying, Babylon the great is fallen, and has become the habitation of devils, and the hold of every foul spirit, and the cage of every unclean and hateful bird. The message of the fall of Babylon, as given by the second angel, is again given, with the addition of the corruptions which have been entering the churches since when? 1844. The work of this angel comes in at the right time. Is God ever late? No. He's always on time. And it joins in the last great work of the third angel's message as it swells into a loud cry. And the people of God are fitted up everywhere to stand in the hour of temptation. So what does this fourth angel help to do? It helps to prepare God's people to stand

during the time of Jacob's trouble. So this must be really important, because when that time comes, I want to stand. How many of you want to stand during the time of Jacob's trouble? Which they are soon to meet. I saw a great light resting upon them, and they united in the message and fearlessly proclaimed with great power the third angel's message. Angels were sent to aid in the mighty angel from heaven, and I heard voices which seemed to sound everywhere. Come out of her, my people, that ye be not partakers of her sins, and that ye receive not of her plagues, for her sins have reached unto heaven, and God hath remembered her iniquities. This message seemed to be an addition to the third message, and what? Joined it. As the midnight cry joined which message? The second angel's message in 1844. So we have the first angel, and then was given the second, but joined it was the midnight cry. Then we have the third angel, and something joins it, and that is the fourth angel's messages. So we have these paired messages. The glory of God rested upon the patient waiting saints, and they fearlessly gave the last solemn warning, proclaiming the fall of Babylon and calling upon God's people to come out of her, that they might escape her fearful doom. Now we have to ask an important question, because she said that the fourth angel is connected to an event, right? So, what event is that? Is that a good question? Who would like to know what event that would be? I definitely would like to know what event that would be, because if that's the angel that seals the people of God to go through the time of trouble, I need to be in contact with that fourth angel. Now, we have a hint, because the fact that we're talking about these things now means that possibly that angel has already come. Because he's gathering back the preachings and the teachings that created this movement. How many people have read Testimonies Volume 9, starting at page 11, where Ellen White's talking about this vision in New York? Wow, not as many as I thought. So in that vision, she's talking about New York, and she sees these towers that are rising high. They're fireproof. They're expensive. They have to do with world trade and merchants of the earth. Does it sound familiar? She has more than one quote about these buildings in New York. I'm not going to read from Testimonies Volume 9 for sake of time, but I am going to read from Life Sketches. And I'll let you come to your own conclusions. I have said, as I looked at the great buildings going up there story after story, what terrible scenes will take place when the Lord shall arise to shake terribly the earth. Then the words of Revelation 18:1-3 will be fulfilled. I don't know if you've seen that before. The whole of the 18th chapter of Revelation is a warning of what is coming on the earth, but I have no light in particular in regard to what is coming on New York. Only I know that one day the great buildings there will be thrown down by the turning and overturning of God's power. From the light given me, I know that destruction is in the world. One word from the Lord, one touch of his mighty power, and these massive structures will fall. Scenes will take place, the fearfulness of which we cannot imagine. And I just want to encourage you, because Ellen White says everything that she writes about is in the Bible. So please just go to your concordance or your phone or whatever, type in towers, and you'll find some interesting things. Selected Messages, Volume 3. Angels are holding the four winds. Where do we find the four winds? Revelation chapter 7, and we'll start at verse 1. Say amen when you're there. And after these things, I saw four angels.

0: angels standing on the four corners of the earth, holding the four winds of the earth, that the wind should not blow on the earth, nor on the sea, nor on any tree. Now let's pause for a minute. So she sees these four winds that are held by these angels. And what are they going to blow on? They're going to blow on the earth. They're going to blow on the what? Sea. And what else?
1: Trees.
0: Trees. What does the earth represent in prophecy? A desolate area. What does sea represent? Peoples or a populated area. What do trees represent? Individual people. So these four winds are going to blow on all kinds of people. Groups of people, single people, desolate areas, globally. And these angels are supposed to hold them before they blow on people. Verse 2. And I saw another angel ascending from the east, having the seal of the living God, and he cried with a loud voice to the four angels to whom it was given to hurt the earth and the sea, saying, hurt not the earth, neither the sea, nor the trees, till we have what? Sealed the servants of our God in their foreheads. So why are these winds being held? For God's people to be sealed. And what is the sealing? It's a settling into the truth, both intellectually and spiritually, so that we can not be moved. Back to the slide. Angels are holding the four winds, represented as what? An angry horse. Where do we find the only angry horse? In Revelation. That's in Revelation chapter 9. Very interesting that she was specifically shown that these winds are angry horse, seeking to break loose and rush over the face of the whole earth, bearing what? Destruction and death in its path. I saw four angels who had a work to do on the earth and were on their way to accomplish it. Jesus was clothed with priestly garments. He gazed in pity on the remnant, then raised his hands and with a voice of deep pity cried, my blood, Father, my blood, my blood, my blood. Then I saw an exceeding bright light come from God, who sat upon the great white throne and was shed all about Jesus. Then I saw an angel fly with a commission from Jesus, swiftly flying to the four angels who had a work to do in the earth, and waving something up and down in his hand and crying with a loud voice, hold, hold, hold, until the servants of God are sealed in their foreheads. Praise God. Now this brings us to understanding the message, because we must understand these messages so that we can have spiritual eyesight, that we can have the eye salve to see clearly. We have the commandments of God and the testimony of Jesus Christ, which is the spirit of prophecy, priceless gems. And I want you to notice that term are to be found in where? The Word of God. Those who search this word should keep the mind clear. Never should they indulge perverted appetite in eating and drinking. If they do this, the brain will be confused. They will be unable to bear the strain of digging deep to find out the meaning of those things which relate to the closing scenes of this earth's history. I'm reading this because it's so important that we do everything that God has asked us to do. We are living in the day of what? Atonement. That means we need to live, eat, dress, act like it. We don't have a health message only because it's healthier. We have a health message because that is part of the Day of Atonement message. If we don't act like we're in the Day of

math, what is 10 times 6 times 6? 360. Very interesting. Made of emony and pearls, curiously inlaid. To the casket, there was a key attached. I immediately took the key and opened the casket. Then, to my wonder and surprise, I found it filled with all sorts of sizes of jewels and diamonds and precious stones and gold and silver coin of every dimension and value. And what are we supposed to buy so that we are not naked? Buy of me gold, right? Beautifully arranged in their several places in the casket. And thus arranged, they reflected a light and glory equaled only to what? The sun. Because these truths, these gems, are only there to reflect who? Jesus. I thought it was not my duty to enjoy this wonderful sight alone, and he was right. If God gives you truth, if he gives you light, if he gives you gems, we must share it. We cannot keep it to ourselves. If we do that, it becomes darkness to us. Although my heart was overjoyed at the brilliancy, beauty, and value of its contents, I therefore placed it on a center table in my room and gave out word that all who had a desire might come and see the most glorious and brilliant sight ever seen by man in this life. Now, we're not going to read the whole dream, but basically what happens is he puts the casket on the table, and he tells everyone, look how amazing these jewels are. So people start coming in, and they're like, wow, that's interesting. Oh, this is really nice. And they start picking them out, looking at them, but they don't put them back in the right spot. Who knows what they do with them? They throw them all over the room. And they start bringing dirt in the room, and they start covering them with dirt, and then some people outside bring in fake jewels, and they start throwing them and mixing them with the other jewels. And now, who knows what is the right jewel? Then Miller starts to panic. He starts to cry, and he starts to say, the man who gave me this casket is going to require the jewels at my hands. Then someone comes in, the man with the dirt brush. This is Jesus. And he comes in and he starts sweeping the dirt. And Miller says, wait, there's jewels there. And the man says, don't worry. And he cleans the room and he throws all the spurious jewels out the window and all the dirt out the window. And in the meantime of all the bustle when these people were taking the jewels, they also tore the casket apart. The man brings a new casket and sets it on the table, puts all the jewels in, and then this is written. I looked into the casket, but my eyes were dazzled with the sight. They shone with 10 times their former glory. Amen. I thought that they had been scoured by the sand, by the feet of those wicked persons who had scattered and trod them in the dust. They were arranged in beautiful order in the casket, everyone in its place, without any visible pains of the man who cast them in. I shouted with very joy, and that shout awoke me. What wakes the people of God? It's a loud cry. It's a shout. And what's the shout about? It's about the truths being put back in their place. This is what wakes Laodicea. It's the shout. Revelation 14, 9 to 12. Fire and brimstone and smoke are upon those who receive the mark of the beast. Paraphrasing, of course. Revelation 9, 17. Because we have to ask the question, what is this fire, brimstone, and smoke? And we're going to see exactly where this fire, brimstone, and smoke comes from. Revelation 9:17, and thus I saw the horses in the vision. And remember, Ellen White's seen that these four winds are represented as angry horses.
and them that sat on them having breastplates of fire and jacinth and brimstone.

and the heads of the horses were as the heads of lions, and out of their mouth issued fire and smoke and brimstone. And by these three were a third part of men killed. And remember, these angry horses are coming to bring destruction and death. Revelation 9:17, according to our pioneers and Ellen White, has already been in the past. So why am I referencing this? So if we go to Revelation 16, let's turn there quickly. If we go to 16 and verse 10, say amen when you're there. And the fifth angel poured out his vial upon the seat of the beast. So who is the beast? The papacy, right? Where do we find that? Revelation 13, right? Where it talks about this beast that's coming up out of the sea. Is Revelation 13 and Revelation 16 the same event? No, it's not the same event, but it's the same power, right? It's the same kingdom. So if we go to Revelation 9, the reason I'm going there is not because this is the same event, but it's the same power, okay? So we have beast, beast, fire, brimstone, and smoke coming out of the mouths of horses, fire, brimstone, and smoke. So we see here in Revelation 9, this same entity that is going to bring the judgment upon those who have the mark of the beast. Are you following? At the very time specified, Turkey, through her ambassadors, accepted the protection of the Allied powers of Europe and thus placed herself under the control of Christian nations. The event exactly fulfilled the prediction. So if we go to the start of Revelation 9, so go to Revelation 9, and we're going to read verse 3. Revelation 9 and verse 3. And there came out of the smoke locusts upon the earth, and unto them was given power as the scorpions of the earth have power. So out of the smoke, there was what again? Locust. And later on, it says these locusts were the horses. So the horses looked like locusts. They were giant locusts, okay, that looked like horses. So this is the same creature, same beast. How do we know what the locusts are? Let's go to Judges. Judges 6, verse 5 and 6. For they came up with their cattle and their tents, and they came as what? Grasshoppers for multitude. For both they and their camels were without number, and they entered into the land to destroy it. And Israel was greatly impoverished because of who? The Midianites. And the children of Israel cried unto the Lord. So we have these people that are referred to as grasshoppers, and it calls them Midianites. But that's not the end of the story. Let's go to chapter 7, verse 12. And the Midianites and the Amalekites and all the children of the east lay along in the valley like grasshoppers. Now, to finalize this, we go to the next chapter, Judges 8, verse 24. And Gideon said unto them, I would desire a request of you, that ye would give me every man the earrings of his prey. For they had golden earrings, because they were what? Ishmaelites. So these people of the east, the locusts, are Ishmaelites. So this is how we get our understanding of what these locusts are in Revelation chapter 9. Purely going here a little and there a little in the scripture. No guessing needed. And I want to point something out. I don't know if you noticed in the last verse it was talking about Gideon. So where we get this definition is in the story of Gideon, where he has, how many people did he start out with? Okay, a lot of people, right? And then he narrowed it down and narrowed it down and narrowed it down until how many? 300. That's a very important number.
And that number shows up in the Midnight Cry.

message, just so you know. And what did he have with him? He had a trumpet and they had a lamp. The same thing that the 10 virgins are supposed to have. Because when the trumpet is being blown, we're supposed to have this light, this lamp that the virgins have with the oil in it. There's an amazing parallel there. And at the same time, they're dealing with the people of the East. Great Controversy, page 334.5. At the very time specified, Turkey, through her ambassadors, accepted the protection of the Allied powers of Europe. I'm reading again just for clarity. The event exactly fulfilled the prediction. Revelation 9, verse 20 and 21. And the rest of the men which were not killed by these what? Well, that's very interesting, because what plagues do we normally think of when we talk about plagues? What's the first ones that happen in the Bible? On Egypt, right? And what are the last ones that happen in the Bible? The seven last plagues. Why do we call it the seven last plagues? Did you ever wonder why do we call it last plagues? Where's the seven first plagues? So here it says that these seven trumpets are also known as what? Plagues. And I heard a great voice out of the temple saying to the seven angels, go your ways and pour out the vials of the wrath of God upon the earth. And the first went and poured out his vial upon the earth, and there fell a noisome and grievous sore upon who? The men which had the mark of the beast, and upon them which worshipped his image. Now, let's go back to Revelation 9. So it says, these plagues, these trumpets, these plagues, these woes, these plagues, yet repented not of the works of their hands. So again, this has to do with not repenting. That they should not worship devils, or idols of gold and silver and brass and stone and of wood, which neither can see nor hear nor walk, neither repented they of their murders, nor of their sorceries, nor of their fornications, nor of their thefts. Who is this describing? Who is the whore of Revelation 17 who has fornications and murders and thefts? This is the papacy. So these seven plagues, if I could call them that, it's not me calling it that, it's the Bible calling it that. These seven trumpets or seven plagues is on the papacy and on Rome. And the seven last plagues is going to be on the papacy. Very interesting correlation, isn't it? And behold, I come as a thief. Blessed is he that watcheth and keepeth his garments, lest he walk naked and they see his shame. This is during the sixth trumpet. We need to understand these things so that when the plagues come, when this battle comes, that we're not caught naked because we refuse to study the Bible that was given us, because God gave us every opportunity to know the truth. Now, I'm going to make a comparison here that maybe you've never seen before. And this is Revelation 8 and 9 compared to Revelation 16. And we're going to call these the seven first plagues and the seven last plagues. So Revelation 16 we know as the seven last plagues, but that denotes that there's a seven first plagues. And there is, because the Bible says so. And it's very interesting that each of these are talking about the exact same thing. The first is with the earth and the earth. The second, the sea and the sea. But there's a big difference. The first plagues only happen to a third. The last plagues are the vials mixed without what? Mercy. So the first were with mercy. Why were they with mercy? Let's go and read again. Revelation 9 and verse 20. And the rest of the men which were not killed by these plagues yet repented not. So what were those plagues intended to cause? Repentance. God is so merciful.

He even tried to get the papacy to repent. He gave full opportunity for the papacy to repent and say, "You are God." God is so patient. Unfortunately, they repented not. And they're going to receive of the seven last plagues that are without mercy. And I'll just pose a question. If there was a power that distributed the first plagues, potentially that power will distribute the last plagues. "For they are the spirits of devils," Revelation 16, 14 and 16, "working miracles which go forth unto the kings of the earth and the whole world to gather them to the battle of that great day of God Almighty. And he gathered them together into a place called in the Hebrew tongue Armageddon." Elliot Joseph Wagner: "The Turk himself understands that he will be driven from Europe, and that then the Messiah will come. The one sure thing in this world is the fulfillment of prophecy." Now, and there was a question the other day, when did Jones and Wagner leave the faith, leave this message? And it was into the 1900s, so this was earlier. So I just want to clarify that this wasn't an apostate view, this was the view. "The one sure thing in this world is the fulfillment of prophecy." Why? Because righteousness by what? Faith. "It has been fulfilled. It will be fulfilled. The events which will follow the removal of the Turkish capital to Jerusalem, Daniel 11:45, which the guys were walking you through, are narrated in Revelation 16, 12 to 21. The Battle of Armageddon is one of them." So is this a new idea that I'm presenting here? No, this is not new. This was our platform. This is what we said in 1840 to 44. I'm referencing later to show that this stayed the same. We never lost this. "And he shall plant the tabernacles of his palace between the seas and the glorious holy mountain, yet he shall come to his end and none shall help him. Again, the scene of conflict becomes the land of Palestine. It is here that the battle of the last day of Armageddon is to be fought. And more than one prophet has described the gathering of all nations to the final conflict here. And in this, the king of the north is to come to his end, and none shall help him." And then, when that happens, Daniel 12, verse 1 takes place. James White: "Again, it may be asked how the way of the kings of the east will be prepared by the drying up or consummation of the Ottoman power. The answer is obvious." It's not very obvious today, but it will be getting more obvious. "For what is the way of the kings of the east, of these kings to be prepared? Answer, to come up to the great battle. Where is the battle to be fought? At Jerusalem. By them alone is now maintained. And when they shall withdraw their hands and leave it to itself, as we believe they will do under the" what plague? "Sixth plague. That symbolic river will be" what? "Dried up," which means Turkey will be no more. "And the way will be open for all nations to rush to the Holy Land. The kings of the east, the nationalities, powers, and kingdoms lying east of Palestine." It's very simple, very simple. When it says the kings of the east, just look east. It doesn't have to be garbed in mystery and spiritual versions, "will act a conspicuous part in the matter. For Joel says in reference to this scene, 'Let the heathen be wakened and come up to the valley of Jehoshaphat.'" Now we're going to get into just the Bible here for a minute. Turn with me to the book of Joel. James White referenced Joel. So we're going to go to Joel. This was also our scripture reading. Joel 3, verse 12. "Let the heathen be wakened and come

up to the valley of Jehoshaphat. For there will I sit to judge all the heathen round about. Now what we're going to do is you're going to have to fasten your seatbelts because we're going to take an extremely fast run through of the entire book of Joel. If it's too fast, go back to the video, pause, listen, pause, go back to what Ellen White says about Joel, what the pioneers say about Joel. Joel is one of the most incredible, fascinating books in the whole Bible, in my opinion. And it has all to do with right now. Right now. Let's go to the first chapter of Joel, Joel chapter 1. Joel 1. And we're going to read verse 4 to 6. That which the palm worm hath left, hath the locust eaten. And that which the locust hath, the cankerworm eaten. And that which the cankerworm hath left, hath the caterpillar eaten. Awaken, ye drunkards, and weep and howl, all ye drinkers of what? Wine. Because of the new wine. For it is cut off from your mouth. For a nation is come up upon the land, strong and without number, whose teeth are the teeth of a lion, and he hath the cheek teeth of a great lion. Hold your finger in Joel, and go to Revelation chapter 9, and then hold your finger in 9, and we're going to go back to Joel. Revelation 9, and we're going to read verse 3. So in Joel, we just seen there was the palm worm, the canker worm, the caterpillar, and the locust. If we study out all those insects in the Bible, they are all locusts. They're all different forms of the same creature. Four types of locusts. And when we study the descendants of Ishmael and the people of the east, there's four kinds. Very interesting comparison. Revelation 9, starting at verse 3, and there came out of the smoke locust upon the earth. So we have locust in Joel, locust in verse 3. Let's go to verse 8. And they had the hair as the hair of women, and their teeth were as the teeth of what? Lions. Isn't that what we just read in verse 6 of Joel 1, verse 6? That they had the teeth of a great lion. Now let's skip down to verse 15 to 19. Like I said, we're breezing through this. We can't read every verse. Alas for the day of the Lord. Verse 15. What is the day of the Lord? That's the plagues. The day of the Lord is at hand, and as a destruction from the Almighty shall it come. Is not the meat cut off before our eyes? Yea, joy and gladness from the house of our God. The seed is rotted under their clods. The garners are laid desolate. The barns are broken down, and the corn is withered. How do the beasts groan? The herds of cattle are perplexed, because they have no pasture. Yea, the flocks of sheep are made desolate. O Lord, to thee will I cry, for the fire hath devoured the pastures of the wilderness, and the flame hath burned all the trees of the field. This is the same wording we see in Revelation chapters 8 and Revelation 9. Now, we're going to skip down. I want to make sure I don't cover too many of these verses, so I'm going to follow what verses I have written here. Let's go to chapter 2. And I have written just to read verse 4, but I have to read 1 to 4. Blow ye what? The trumpet in Zion, and sound an alarm in my holy mountain. Let all the inhabitants of the holy mountain, inhabitants of the land, tremble. For the day of the Lord cometh, for it is nigh at hand, a day of darkness. Do we see darkness in the time of the plagues? The fifth plague specifically talks about darkness. And of gloominess, a day of

clouds and of thick darkness as the morning spread upon the mountains. A great people, a strong, there hath not ever been the like, neither shall be any more after it, even to the years of many generations. A fire devoureth before them, and behind them a flame burneth the land. The land is as the garden of Eden before them, and behind them a desolate wilderness. Yea, and nothing shall escape them. The appearance of them is as the appearance of horses. Same symbols. And as horsemen, so shall they run. Where do we see that? Back in Revelation 9, verse 7. Revelation 9, verse 7. And the shapes of the locusts were like unto horses prepared unto battle. So these are angry horses. They want destruction. A flame goes before and a desolate wilderness behind. We'll skip down to verse 15 and 16 of Joel. Sorry, Joel 2, verse 15 and 16. Blow the trumpet in Zion, sanctify a fast, call a solemn assembly. Does this sound like the Day of Atonement? The health message? We're calling a fast. We're calling a solemn assembly. Gather the people. Sanctify the congregation. Assemble the elders. Gather the children and those that suck the breast. Let the bridegroom go forth of his chamber and the bride out of her closet. Do you see this? We have the midnight cry right in the middle of Joel. Are you seeing this? We have the midnight cry. The bride is coming, connected with this great day of God, connected with the locusts, connected with Revelation 9 and the third angel's message, which brings the fire and brimstone and smoke upon those who have the mark of the beast. Now we're going to go to verse 23, Joel 2, verse 23. Be glad then, ye children of Zion, and rejoice in the Lord your God, for he hath given you the former rain moderately, and he will cause down for you the rain, the former rain, and the latter rain in the first month. And it's all connected to the message of Joel. Is this incredible? Joel 3, verse 10. And we're going to read down to verse 13. Beat your plowshares into swords. There's a concept that runs through the Old Testament, and it's called the Day of Slaughter. The Day of Slaughter. And I encourage you, because this is connected to Revelation 18, the towers, and you'll see these towers throughout the Bible connected to this Day of Slaughter, and all this is part of the same thing. Beat your plowshares into swords and your pruning hooks into spears. Let the weak say, I am strong. So when we're talking about plowing, obviously it's not time to plow right now, because they're saying, forget the plows, forget the pruning shears, we're going to war. So planting's over. What does planting over mean? Because when we say we're giving the gospel message, we're planting what? Seeds. So we're obviously coming to a time when seeds are no more needed. The plowshares

is full, the fats overflow, for their wickedness is great. Verse 14, multitudes in the valley of decision, for the day of the Lord is near in the valley of decision. We're going to stop there in Joel, but Joel is the most fantastic book. It has so much insights for right now. And we see that this has the three angels' message. This has the Eastern question. It has the midnight cry. It has the whole package right here. For more than half a century, the Seventh-day Adventist people have maintained that the scriptures plainly teach that in the last days, the Ottoman Empire in Europe will come to an end. And that following this, there will be worldwide war. The time of trouble such as never was since there was a nation even to that same time. And we further declared that according to the word of God, this universal war would terminate in the battle of Armageddon. And the end of the world and the coming of our Lord and Savior Jesus Christ. Daniel 12, verse 1. And at that time shall Michael stand up, the great prince which standeth for the children of thy people, that there shall be a time of trouble. This is not a time of trouble for God's people. I want to clarify that. Such as never was since there was a nation, even to that same time. And at that time shall thy people shall be what? Delivered. Every one that shall be found written in the book. This is a time of trouble for the world. Because why? There's a worldwide war going on. There is massive destruction, and there is an angry horse that is going to destroy. And this is Ellen White speaking, Testimonies for the Church, Volume 6. We are standing upon the threshold of great and solemn events. Remember, well, historical events. Prophecies are fulfilling. Strange. Eventful history is being recorded in the books of heaven. Everything in our world is in what? Agitation. There are what? Wars and rumors of wars. The nations are angry, and the time of the dead has come, and that they should be judged. Events are changing to bring about the day of God, which hasteth greatly. Only a moment of time, as it were, yet remains. But while already nation is rising against nation, is that literal or spiritual? And kingdom against kingdom, literal or spiritual? There is not now a general engagement. As yet the four winds are held until the servants of God shall be sealed in their foreheads. And how do they get sealed? They have to be obedient to the what? Truth. They have to be sealed. They have to be settled into the truth. And if God warns us ahead of time to prepare for the blowing of the four winds, that means physically and spiritually. Because he does not will that anyone would be destroyed when these four winds blow and when this world war happens. He wants us to be safe, hidden away in our ark in the country. Amen? Then the powers of earth will marshal their forces for the last great battle. But it's totally spiritual. Even though we've been talking the whole time literal. No, this is not true. That would be entirely inconsistent. This is literal. She's talking literal, literal, literal, literal. And all of a sudden we want to spiritualize it away. It shouldn't be scary as long as we know the events. And as long as we're obedient to what God has told us, these should not be scary things. This is only scary for the ones who are not watching, and Jesus comes as a thief. The nations of the world are eager for conflict, but

They are held in check by the angels. How many more quotes do you need to see that the four angels holding the four winds represents world war? It's pretty clear. When this restraining power is removed, there will come a time of trouble and anguish. Deadly instruments of warfare will be invented. Is this spiritual or literal? Literal. Vessels with their living cargo will be entombed in the great deep. I don't think she knew what a submarine was. All who have not the spirit of truth will unite under the leadership of satanic agencies. But they are to be kept under control till when? The time shall come for the great battle of Armageddon. It is very, very crystal clear that this battle is a literal physical war, or she could not have written it as plainly as she did. In answer to this question, there is one thing that is certainly clear. That is, that the Spirit of God is saying to men and to the world that the last plagues, the preparing of the way of the kings of the East, and the gathering of these kings to the world war and the world battle of Armageddon is the final meaning and only culmination of the Eastern question. Let us pray. Our Heavenly Father, we are so thankful that you tell us ahead of time of the judgments that are coming on the world. Lord, we need your divine guidance in all the things that we do when we come and approach your throne. Lord, this has been an amazing revelation to myself, and I hope it is to your people as well, as they go back and they study these things to show themselves approved, that they wouldn't take any man's word, but they would only live by the word of your Bible. Lord, we want to be watchmen that blow the trumpet. We don't want to be found wanting with blood on our heads. We thank you for this, and we praise you in Jesus' name. Amen.

The number one health problem I work with today as I work with people is sleep deprivation. We're seeing that more and more, whether it's they're waking up to go to the bathroom because they have prostate problems, or they just can't fall asleep, or they wake up in the night and they can't fall back asleep, or they wake up, say, 3 o'clock in the morning and that's it. So as we look at the effects of sleep on the body, it has a huge impact on how healthy your family is. You know, we used to think that sleep deprivation was less than 6 hours a day. Then we found with the Breazel-Belloc study that where they looked at 6,900 people over a 15-year period, we found that maybe less than 7 hours were sleep deprivation. But then they found that actually optimum time, where the person lives the longest, is between 8 and 9 hours of sleep. Harvard University, they're still saying less than seven. They moved it from 6 hours to 7 hours. But if it's less than 7 hours, they say that's sleep deprivation. But we're seeing them flirt more towards that 8 hours now, where they're talking about you really need that 8 hours of sleep to be able to get that good rest for the body. But it's just not how many hours of sleep you have. You also need to look at what's the quality of sleep. Is that person waking up? Are they breaking that REM sleep? Are they getting those four stages of sleep? Or are they waking up every hour, every 2 hours, and they start over again and start over again? And that means they still have they still can have sleep deprivation, even though they're getting 8 hours sleep, 7 hours sleep, because it's interrupted and they're not getting good quality sleep. So why do we need sleep? Well, let me read some things to y'all here. This is amazing, the benefits of sleep. It restores, rejuvenates,

energizes the body and the brain. It restores, rejuvenates, and energizes the body and the brain. Now, when you look at what's the first thing you do in the day for your health, what is it? Well, when's the day start? Does it start at midnight? Does it start in the morning? When does the day start? Well, Genesis tells us the day starts when? When the sun sets. So what's the first major event that we do in the day? We sleep. It's kind of like our cell phones. You know, do we charge the cell phone tonight so that we can use it today? No. We charged it last night so that we can use it today. And many people look at sleep as, well, you know, I'm just plumb tired, I'm plumb sleepy, but I'll get sleep tonight and that'll take care of me. That's looking at it backwards. We need to get sleep last night so that we have the energy to perform today. The sleep tonight will give us the energy to perform tomorrow. So what are the benefits? Let's look at them again. Restores, rejuvenates, and energizes the body and the brain. Alertness. Do you find that if you get a good night's sleep that you're more alert? Absolutely. Just look at kids in the classroom. I go into the school system and I teach nutrition. And I see kids with their heads down on the desk and they're sleeping. I say, when did you go to sleep last night? Oh, midnight, 1 o'clock. Well, of course they're tired. It affects alertness. It affects energy. I mentioned earlier when people come into me and they say, well, I need more energy. The first thing I ask them, how much water are you drinking? Number two, what time do you go to bed at night? What's the quality of sleep? And then I ask them what they're eating. Are they exercising? Those are four major things that will increase your energy as you're looking out there today to increase that energy. And I know a lot of people come into me and they say, well, I'm just plumb tired. I don't have enough energy. How much are you drinking? What time are you going to bed? What's the quality of the sleep? Are you getting that 8 hours sleep? Are you eating good nutrition? Are you eating that breakfast to get you through the morning? Are you eating that noon meal to get you through the afternoon? A lot of people aren't. When I fly, let's say if I'm flying to Portland, Oregon, and I fly out of Knoxville, I want him filling up with fuel in Knoxville. I want him filling up in Dallas. And then I don't care if he fills up in Portland once we get there. I want him to fill up from Knoxville to Dallas, Dallas to Portland. And many people, they're not filling up in Knoxville. And they're not filling up in Dallas. They just fuel up when they get to Portland, when they go to bed at night. And they wonder, why didn't they have energy through the day? They didn't fuel up. The other problem is they're not getting the sleep. And sleep is so important to have energy. It affects the mood. Do you know people with mood problems? I do. Maybe they need more sleep. Body weight. We find that sleep deprivation significantly affects body weight. You're more prone to gain weight or not lose weight if you're sleep deprived. Perception. Your perception's not as good if you don't have good sleep. Memory significantly affects memory. See, at night, in the evening, somewhere around 9 to midnight, we make what's called a memory hormone. And we take, and during that process, we take from short-term memory and we put it into long-term memory. If you're not asleep, you're not doing that process of where you're taking that short-term memory to long-term memory. So it can affect memory. Your thinking, have you ever been just plumb tired and you just can't think right? You're just not as alert? Absolutely. Reaction time, we know that. And driving. I was working a wreck on the interstate one time, and it was a drunk driver. And the state trooper puts him in jail. And I asked the state trooper, who was a sergeant, I said, Jenkins, I said, what if instead of being drunk, that person had sleep deprivation? He said, could they pass the test? You know, could the same test they do for sobriety, could they pass it? He said, sleep deprivation can do the same thing. He said, I'm putting them in jail. It is true. If we are sleep deprived, our reaction time driving is less. Our braking time is less. Have you ever been there driving when you're just

the rest at night. If you don't have adequate sleep, we actually find if a person can have adequate sleep, especially specific hours of night, and we'll talk about that in just a moment, if we have those certain hours before midnight, we can be more productive. Then let's say you stay up late trying to work, and you don't get as much accomplished. But if you get more sleep, you get more accomplished at one time, and you actually can net more accomplished. Communication skills. Do you ever find when you're tired, you don't have the best communication skills? Maybe with your spouse or your kids. Your kids ever annoy you, and or grandkids, and you get short with them? It could be because you didn't get enough sleep last night. People are less creative. If you have a job that you need to be creative, you need to get adequate sleep. Safety. It's no question you're safer if you have adequate sleep as you do things throughout the day. And then just overall good health. We talked about the lymphatic system earlier as we talked about exercise. But we've now found that there's a lymphatic system in the brain. It's called the glymphatic system. And the glymphatic system kicks on around 9 o'clock at night to about midnight. And it does a deep cleaning from about 9 to midnight. It does a thorough cleaning from about 10 o'clock to midnight. I'm saying from 9 o'clock to 10 o'clock, it does a deep cleaning. From 10 o'clock to midnight, it does a thorough cleaning and flushes the brain, just like the lymphatic system does throughout the rest of our body. But the brain, to be able to flush the toilet in the brain, during that between 9 and midnight, you got to be asleep. If you're not asleep, you're not cleaning the brain of all that waste. We've learned for years that the hours before midnight are worth twice the hours after midnight. The hours of sleep before midnight are worth twice the hours of sleep after midnight in what it happens in the body. So it's not just getting the 8 hours sleep. It's not just getting the 8 hours of uninterrupted sleep. It's also, when did you go to bed? Try it out. I encourage you. Several years ago, I was at a convention in Michigan, and a buddy of mine that we grew up together, he's a doctor down in Florida, and he came up to me and he goes, he sees me in the convention hall, and he says, "Well, I've got so much energy, you won't believe it." And I said, "Well, what are you doing?" He goes, "You just won't believe it. I have so much energy." And I said, "Well, what are you doing?" He goes, "You just won't believe it. I have so much energy than what I used to do." And I said, "What are you doing?" He says, "I go to sleep at 9 o'clock at night." And I have found if I go to sleep at 9 o'clock at night, I have significantly more energy the next day. I'm more productive the next day. And people say, "Well, Walt, you know, I put the kids to bed. That's when my husband and I have time. That's when I watch a movie. That's when I get some chores done in the house." Well, whatever time you're going to bed and getting up, just back it back those hours before midnight and do it. Get up those many hours earlier and do those things in there. You will find that your bodies will run significantly better. So sleep aids in. What do we do for helping a person if they're needing to go to sleep? Are there sleep aids? There is. Number one is a consistent bedtime. The body, just as a consistent time that you get up and you eat breakfast, dinner, supper, our bodies run a whole lot better if we have a consistent time that we eat breakfast, eat dinner, eat supper, if you eat supper. The other is if you have a consistent time of when you go to bed, the body just does better. Y'all know with your kids, if you put your kids to bed at 7:30 every night, it's like clockwork. If you put them to bed at 7:30 tonight, 11 o'clock tomorrow night, 8 o'clock the next night, 11 o'clock the next night, the kids have a hard time settling down. The same is true to our bodies. We need that consistent time. The other one is use your bed for sleeping and with your spouse. If you're using your bed for watching television, if you're using it as a library to read, the brain gets confused. And more literature is coming out today that says if you're having problems sleeping, only use your bed for what it's meant to, not as a place to sit and watch TV, not as a place to read or whatever. Use that, go to bed and use it for that bed what it's supposed to be used for. The other thing is you want a cool room. You don't want a hot room. The body sleeps better, and they've actually come out with this new bed that the bed is cool during the night, and then in the morning it starts.

0: starts warming it up, and that's what wakes you up. So if your room is cold, is hot, you just don't sleep as well. And what's a great way to do that? Open your windows if you're in an area, especially in the wintertime. 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Another key is have a tidy room. You want that room to be clean, you'll sleep a whole lot better. Another key is have the room just plumb dark, not even a light on a clock. You want to have that room totally dark, you'll actually sleep a whole lot better. There are some aids that can help you sleep, such as valerian, skullcap, hops, passion flower, chamomile, wild lettuce. Those herbs can help to calm you down and help you sleep. There's some other things that you can use, like magnesium. Magnesium is really good to help a person sleep at night. L-theanine, 5-HTP, tryptophan. Those are all supplements that can help you sleep. But the first thing you want to do is those key ones that are real simple. If you want tryptophan, get your tryptophan from the flaxseed. Get the sunshine so you can convert the tryptophan into serotonin, then which will make melatonin at night. If you eat a light supper, you'll make more melatonin. If you go to bed at 9 o'clock, you'll make even more melatonin. Just do it naturally. Have that room clean. Have that room cool. Do those things that can help your body just fall asleep naturally. If you can't and you're still having some problems, try that magnesium to bowel tolerance. Try those herbs, the valerian, skullcap, hops, passion flower, chamomile, wild lettuce, those herbs that can calm the body down. And so there's a number of things. Copaiba, which is an essential oil. Try those out. But as you look at going to sleep, it's not a cookie cutter. You've got to look at each person individually. Just like if you take Benadryl, it may wake you up. If you take Benadryl, it may make you go to sleep. The same is true on sleep aids, and you just have to try which one that will work. The biggest thing is figure out how to get that good sleep. We'll see you next time.
1: By the word of the Lord were the heavens made, and all the host of them by the breath of his mouth.

If we want to go to heaven, we need a total transformation. We need it as individuals, and we need it as a church. And the time has come to speak about these things, because we are told that the straight testimony will cause the shaking.

we will have to have a total transformation. Our lecture now is going to be on the prophet Haggai, with some other components attached to it, and I've called it a call to sanctification. And there are a couple of lessons here which we can learn from these prophets. Our guide text, Romans chapter 12, verse 2, "Be not conformed to this world, but be ye transformed by the renewing of your mind, that you may prove what is that good and acceptable and perfect will of God." Our church needs a transformation, and a church consists of individuals, and so we need a transformation.

A call to build the church. The first chapter, verse 1. In the second year of Darius the king, in the sixth month, in the first day of the month, came the word of the Lord by Haggai the prophet unto Zerubbabel, the son of Shealtiel, governor of Judah. So we're dealing with the rulership, the ruling party, the governor. Joshua, the son of Josedech, the high priest. We're dealing with the priestly component. Thus speaketh the Lord of hosts, saying, this people, we're dealing with the people. So when we talk about the church, in the same context as the first letters from the early church went out, it always included the hierarchy and the people, not separate entities. Thus speaketh the Lord of hosts, saying, this people say, the time is not come, the time that the Lord's house should be built. Then came the word of the Lord by Haggai the prophet, saying, time for you, O ye, to dwell in your sealed houses, and in this house lie waste. Now therefore thus says the Lord of hosts, consider your ways. So he's talking to the church as a whole, to the ruling components, to the priestly component, to the people. And he's saying, people say, it's not so serious. It's not time to build the house. Lord's coming is far away in a modern context. We don't have to, you know, put our shoulder to the wheel. And yet we live in our nice tiled houses and we make it comfortable for ourselves. And the church is in shambles. The house is not being built. The house is a symbol of the church. So we are admonished to seek first the kingdom of God and his righteousness, and then all these other things will be added. Verse 6 says, ye have sown much and ye bring in little. Ye eat, but ye have not enough. You drink and you are not filled with drink. Ye clothe you, but you are not warm. And he that earneth wages to put it in a bag with holes. That's the Laodicean condition of the church. And thus says the Lord of hosts, consider your ways, go up to the mountain and bring wood and build the house, and I will take pleasure in it, and I will be glorified, says the Lord. We have a call to service. And there's no rain. You looked for much, and lo, it came to little. And when you brought it home, it did not blow upon it. Why, says the Lord of hosts? Because of mine house that is waste, and ye run every man unto his own house. We're so busy with our business, the Lord's work is secondary. It should be the other way around. The Lord's work should be primary, and the other things should be added. Therefore, the heaven over you is stayed from dew. We do not get this outpouring of the Holy Spirit because there's no earnestness in us. And the earth is stayed from her fruit. And I called for a drought upon the land and upon the mountains and upon the corn and upon the new wine and upon the oil and upon that which the ground bringeth forth and upon men and upon cattle and upon all the labors of the hands. Still didn't wake us up. Now let's have a look at this aspect, who is to build. Verse 12 says, and notice we have the same parties, Zerubbabel, Joshua, all the remnant. It's an inclusive church. There's such a tendency to

repeated over and over. It's to drive home the message. Inclusive work, cooperative work in the church. And they came and did work in the house of the Lord of hosts, their God. In the 24th day of the 6th month, in the 2nd year of Darius the king. So all of these prophets lived contemporaneous that we're dealing with in terms of building this structure, this house of God. You are the temple of the living God, says the Bible. Now, we also need to look at the attitude of the builders. And we have to look at some of the interpersonal relationships within the church. Because there's an enemy out there, and if he can destroy interpersonal relationships, if he can divert our message, put it on a sidetrack, however nice that sidetrack may look, well, then he will have succeeded. Again, we read in chapter 2, verse 1, in the 7th month, in the 1 and 20th day of the month, came the word of the Lord by the prophet Haggai, saying, speak to, again, you have all the components every single time. The governor, the high priest, the residue of the people, the whole church, saying, who is left amongst you that saw this house in her first glory? And how do you see it now? Is it not in your eyes in comparison as nothing? Here was the second temple. It was a shadow of the former temple. And then the prophet comes and he says, be strong. He mentions them again. Zerubbabel, the governor, Joshua, the high priest, all the people of the land, says the Lord, and work, for I am with you, says the Lord of hosts. According to the word that I covenanted with you when you came out of Egypt, so my spirit remaineth amongst you, fear ye not. The Lord hasn't left the church. Then the aspect of shaking the church. For thus says the Lord of hosts, verse 6, yet once it is a little while, and I will shake the heavens and the earth and the sea and the dry land, and I will shake all nations, and the desire of all nations shall come. And I will fill this house with glory, says the Lord of hosts. What a magnificent messianic promise. And it's stunning how the Good News Bible can destroy the messianic message. Look what it says for the same verse. I will overthrow all the nations, and their treasures will be brought here, and the temple will be filled with wealth. Gone is the messianic message. Gone. And what we have is an earthly drama which takes place in a literal Jerusalem, which fits the dispensationalist theology, but is divorced of its power, emasculated in terms of its strength. What a pity. No, now let's stay with this text. I will shake all nations, and the desire of nations shall come, and I will fill this house with glory, says the Lord of hosts. The silver is mine, the gold is mine, says the Lord. The glory of this latter house shall be greater than the former, says the Lord of hosts. And in this place will I give peace, says the Lord of hosts. How was the glory of the second temple to be greater than the first temple? John Wesley writes in his explanatory notes on Haggai 2 verse 7, he fortunately didn't have that Good News Bible. All nations, which was literally fulfilled in the overthrow of the Persian monarchy by the Grecians, the civil wars, the succeeding troubles among Alexander's successors, the growth of the Roman power by subduing their neighbors, and their dissensions in the homebred wars. The desire, Christ, the most desirable. To all nations, and who was desired by all that knew their own misery and his sufficiency to save them, who was to be

the light of the Gentiles as well as the glory of his people Israel with glory. The first temple had a glory in its magnificent structure, rich ornaments, costly sacrifices, but this was a worldly glory. That which is here promised is a heavenly glory from the presence of Christ in it. He that was the brightness of his Father's glory, who is the glory of the church, appeared in the second temple. In terms of the rebuilding of this temple church, yes, there would be a shaking, but Christ would be in the second temple and Christ will be in our midst too. That is a promise. We read in the Desire of Ages, he who seeks to quench his thirst at the fountains of this world will drink only to thirst again. Everywhere men are unsatisfied. They long for something to supply the need of the soul. Only one can meet that want. The need of the world is the desire of all nations is Christ, not gold and silver in the temple. The divine grace which he alone can impart is as living water, purifying, refreshing, and invigorating the soul. Here's another quote where she quotes Haggai, and she says, this temple was the most magnificent building which the world ever saw, referring to Solomon's temple, the first temple. Yet the Lord had declared by the prophet Haggai concerning the second temple, the glory of the latter house shall be greater than the former. I will shake all nations, and the desire of all nations shall come, and I will fill this house with glory, says the Lord of hosts. After the destruction of the temple by Nebuchadnezzar, it was rebuilt about 500 years before the birth of Christ by a people who from a lifelong captivity had returned to a wasted, almost deserted country. There were then among them aged men who had seen the glory of Solomon's temple and who wept at the foundation of the new building that it must be so inferior to the former. The feeling that prevailed is forcibly described by the prophet. Who is left amongst you that saw this house in her first glory? And how do you see it now? Is it not in your eyes in comparison as of nothing? Haggai 2 verse 3. Then was given the promise that the glory of this latter house should be greater than that of the former, but the second temple had not equaled the first in magnificence, nor was it hallowed by those visible tokens of the divine presence which pertained to the first temple. There was no manifestation of supernatural power to mark its dedication. No fire from heaven, nothing. No cloud of glory was seen to fill the newly erected sanctuary. No fire from heaven. The Shekinah no longer abode there. The Ark of the Covenant was gone, hidden in some cave by the priests. The mercy seat, the tables of the testimony were not to be found therein. No voice sounded from heaven to make known to the inquiring priests the will of Jehovah. It was a shadow of the former. The desire of all nations had indeed come to his temple when the man of Nazareth taught and healed in the sacred courts, in the presence of Christ, and in this only did the second temple exceed the first in glory. If we want to emulate the glory of the second temple, then we must invite Christ into the midst. And the only means whereby we can invite him in to our hearts is to allow him to come in, to open the door. Christ in you, the hope of glory, that's sanctification. That's sanctification. Justification is we being in Christ. That's Christ covering us with his righteousness. But sanctification is Christ in us, the hope of glory. So as Christ graced the second temple here, so he must grace our church. And in order to grace the church, he must grace the individual soul temple, because we are living stones built into Christ.

the temple. But Israel had put from her the prophet gift of heaven, with the humble teacher had that day passed out from its golden gate, the glory had forever departed from the temple. Already were the Savior's words fulfilled, your house is left unto you desolate. Here's another quote from the Great Controversy, page 23. The glory of the latter house shall be greater than the former. I will shake the nations with the desire of nations shall come, and I will fill the house with glory, says the Lord of hosts. The second temple was not honored with the cloud of Jehovah's glory, but with the living presence of one in whom dwelt the fullness of the Godhead bodily, who was God himself manifest in the flesh. The desire of all nations had indeed come to his temple when the man of Nazareth taught and healed in the sacred courts. The need of the world, the desire of all nations, is Christ. The divine grace which he alone can impart is as living water, purifying, refreshing, and invigorating the soul. So we need this presence. We need this sanctification. The earnest pleadings and the encouragements given through Haggai were emphasized and added to by Zechariah, whom God raised up to stand by his side in urging Israel to carry out the command to arise and build. So these prophets are typologically important for the time we live in. Zechariah's first message was an assurance that God's word never fails and a promise of the blessing to those who would hearken to the sure word of the prophecy. Zechariah said, in the eighth month, in the second year of Darius, came the word of the Lord unto Zechariah. And then it says, the Lord has been sore displeased with your fathers. Therefore say you unto them, thus says the Lord of hosts, turn ye unto me, says the Lord of hosts, and I will turn unto you, says the Lord of hosts. Be ye not as your fathers, unto whom the former prophets have cried, saying, thus says the Lord of hosts, turn ye now from your evil ways and from your evil doings. But they did not hear nor hearken unto me, says the Lord. Your fathers, where are they? And the prophets, do they live forever? But my words and statutes which I commanded my servants the prophets did not take hold of your fathers. And they returned and said, like as the Lord of hosts thought to do unto us according to our ways and according to our doings, so has he dealt with us. In spite of that, we have the promise from Zechariah. Therefore thus says the Lord, I am returned to Jerusalem with mercies. My house shall be built in it, says the Lord of hosts, and a line shall be stretched forth from Jerusalem. Cry yet, saying, thus says the Lord of hosts, my cities through prosperity shall yet be spread abroad, and the Lord shall yet comfort Zion, and shall yet choose Jerusalem. So we need not despair at the condition of the church, but we need to listen to the call to sanctification. Surrounded as they were by unfriendly peoples, the Israelites nevertheless moved forward by faith in response to the call of God's messenger and labored diligently to restore the ruined temple. It was a work requiring firm reliance upon God as the people endeavored to do their part and sought for a renewal of God's grace in heart and life. Message after message was given through Haggai and Zechariah, with assurance that their faith would be richly rewarded. We are living in the antitypical times. Our Savior is to be more distinctly recognized. We are so involved in doctrine, because doctrine, after all, is very important, and doctrine shows you the right way. And Paul writes to his friend and says, take heed of the doctrine. So doctrine isn't unimportant.

important, but doctrine doesn't save me. Our Savior is to be more distinctly recognized. We have put doctrine in many cases above salvation in Christ and acknowledged as the all-sufficiency of His church. He alone can perfect the faith of His people. And yet we have so many in the church who think they are the perfecters of the saints. We're not perfecters of the saints. Christ is the perfecter of the saints. There is to be no wrestling for supremacy amongst us, no exalting of self. No, brethren, let us lift up Jesus, and we shall reap a rich harvest. And I, if I be lifted up from the earth, will draw all men unto me. Lift him up, then exalt the Holy One, proclaim him the desire of all nations. The chiefest amongst 10,000, the one altogether lovely. Let every church of every clime take hold with an intense interest to help advance the cause. And while you labor for your own locality, pray for the general prosperity and upbuilding of the church throughout the vast harvest field. We need less strife in the church. We need more harmony in the church. It's hard to be holy. Sanctification is the work of a lifetime. It's a growth process. First the leaf, and only at the end comes the fruit. In the 420th day of the 9th month, in the 2nd year of Darius, came the word of the Lord by Haggai the prophet. Thus says the Lord of hosts, ask now the priests concerning the law, saying, if one bear holy flesh. Note these words carefully. These are important for the church because this is another problem. Tonight I'm addressing a totally different problem. If one bear holy flesh in the skirt of his garment, and with his skirt do touch bread or potash of wine or oil or any meat, shall it be holy? And the priest answered and said, no. Then said Haggai, if one that is unclean by a dead body touch one of these, shall it be unclean? And the priest answered and said, yes, it will be unclean. So what's easier, to make something unclean or to make something clean? To make it clean. Then answered Haggai, and so is this people, and so is this nation before me, says the Lord. And so is every work of their hands, and that which they offer there is unclean. Wow, that's quite a condemnation. I've titled this section Fruit. Verse 15 says, and now I pray you consider from this day and upward, and before a stone was laid upon a stone in the temple of the Lord, since those days were, when one came to a heap of 20 measures, there were but 10. And when one came to a press vat for to draw out of 50 vessels out of the press, there were but 20. There's just not enough to go around. I smote you with blasting, with mildew, with hail, and all the labors of your hand, yet you turned not to me, says the Lord. Consider now from this day and upward, from the 420th day of the 9th month, even from the day that the foundations of the Lord's temple was laid, considered, is the seed yet in the barn? Yea, as the vine and the fig tree and the pomegranate and the olive leaf has not brought forth from this day, will I bless you. Nothing's ready. If we put our shoulder to the wheel, we will have the blessing. And there will be a deliverance and a shaking of the nations. And again the word of the Lord came to Haggai in the 420th of day of the month, saying, speak to, again, the governor. I will shake the heavens and the earth. I will overthrow the throne of kingdoms. I will destroy the strength of the kingdoms of the heathen. I will overthrow the chariots and those that ride in them, and the horses and the riders shall come down, every one by the sword of his brother. Here's a prediction of the times of the end. And in that day, says the

The Lord of hosts, will I take thee, O Zerubbabel, my servant, the son of Shealtiel, said the Lord, and will make thee as a signet, for I have chosen thee, says the Lord of hosts. So this church is going through, but not unconditionally. And what agreement has the temple of God with idols? For you are the temple of the living God, says 2 Corinthians 6:16. As God had said, I will dwell in them and walk in them, and I will be their God, and they shall be my people. That's the promise. Wherefore, come out from amongst them. There's a condition. If we want to be representatives of God and stand in the last days, be separate. And touch not the unclean thing, and I will receive you. It's easy to defile within the church. It's not so easy to bring holiness into the church. And I will be a father to you, and you shall be my sons and daughters, says the Lord Almighty. There's no difference between the Old and the New Testament. Same God rules. Ephesians says in 2:19, now therefore you are no more strangers and foreigners, but fellow citizens with the saints and of the household of God, and are built upon the foundation of the apostles and prophets, Jesus Christ himself being the chief corner. So this is the temple we're building. It's the church. In whom all the building fitly framed together grows into the holy temple in the Lord. In whom ye also are builded together for habitation of God through the Spirit. So this is the antitype. This church of ours is the antitype. And when it comes to the sanctification, how to get the desire of nations into the church, which consists of living stones, individuals, that's us, then there is the knocking at the door, Laodicea, and it's for each individual to open the door to allow the sanctifying process, Christ within you, to take place. And so we need to draw some lessons of how to achieve this, and the way to do this is to look at how some of those in the Bible are portrayed who actually achieved sanctification. Daniel's prayer. As the time approached for the close of the 70 years, by the way, this comes all from the sanctified life. And that's the lesson that we need in order to have the sanctified church. Daniel's mind became greatly exercised upon the prophecies of Jeremiah. We've discussed that already. He saw that the time was at hand when God would give his chosen people another trial with fasting, humiliation, prayer. He importuned the God of heaven in behalf of Israel in these words, O Lord, the great and dreadful God, keeping the covenant and mercy to them that love him, and to them that keep his commandments, we have sinned. We've spoken about his inclusiveness, and have committed iniquity and have done wickedly. We have to realize that we are not as great as we think, have rebelled, even by departing from thy precepts, from thy judgments, neither have we hearkened unto thy servants the prophets. We certainly are guilty of that in the church, which spake in the name of our king, our princes, our fathers, and to all the people of the land. Earnestness and fervor, it's a condition. What earnestness and fervor characterized his supplications? The hand of faith is reached upward to grasp the never-failing promises of the Most High. His soul is wrestling in agony. And he has the evidence that his prayer is heard. He knows that victory is his. If we, as a people, would pray as Daniel prayed and wrestle as he wrestled, humbling our souls before God, we should realize as marked answers to our petitions as were granted to Daniel.
Hear how he presses his case at the court of heaven. Oh my God, incline thou ear and hear, open thine eyes and behold our desolation.

the city which is called by thy name, for we do not present our supplications before thee for our righteousness, but for thy great mercies. We have so many people in the church who believe that they are righteous and that they want to enforce this righteousness on everyone else in the church. And that is as divisive as we have great liberality in the church. O Lord, hear, O Lord, forgive, O Lord, hearken and do, defer not for thine own sake, O my God, for thy city and thy people are called by thy name. As Daniel's prayer is going forth, the angel Gabriel comes sweeping down from heavenly courts to tell him that his petitions are heard and answered. Wow, we need that. Those who claim to be sanctified, while they have no desire to search the scriptures or to wrestle with God in prayer for a clearer understanding of Bible truth, know not what true sanctification is. That's pretty important. I think we must study again, afresh. Study the Word of God. There are so many layers. Are we satisfied with being able to recite a verse here and there without putting the whole story together? We need to seek wisdom from God. Upon the occasion just described, the angel Gabriel imparted to Daniel all the instruction which he was then able to receive. But a few years later, he said to God, I need more. Give me more. Do we do that? When we come into the church and we receive all the instruction we can handle at the time, are we then satisfied for the rest of our life to live with that information? That's like sitting down for a meal and saying, well, that was a good meal. I don't have to eat again for the next 20 years. And I lifted up my eyes and looked, and behold, a certain man clothed in linen, whose loins were girded with fine gold of Ephesus. His body also was like beryl, and his face as the appearance of lightning. This is incredible stuff. What happened to Daniel here? He petitions God in earnest prayer, and God sends him an angel, gives him all the information he could handle at the time. And then a few years later, he needs more. And he wrestles with the same issues and he feels this is not enough. We are living in the close of time. Do we have enough to sustain us? And look what God does. Doesn't send an angel. What happens? Christ himself. Christ himself. Wow. This is the same vision we find in the Gospel of, or not in the Gospel, but in the writings of John in Revelation. Same procedure, same wrestling with God. There he sat on the island of Patmos, exile, wrestling with God, and he found him. And God calls him the beloved one. Daniel was the beloved one. And here Jesus comes, and his arms and his feet like unto the color of polished brass, and the voice of his words like the voice of a multitude. If you want to have an experience with God, don't give up.

mind cumbered with the affairs of a great empire. Yet he turns aside from all these to afflict his soul before God and to seek a knowledge of the purposes of the Most High. And in response, light from the heavenly court was communicated for those who should live in the latter days. Unselfish, not just for Daniel, one man, and light is given until the end of time. With what earnestness then should we seek God, that he may open our understanding to comprehend the truth brought to us from heaven? We need a change of heart. True sanctification is what this church needs, and true sanctification is what we then individually need. Daniel was a devoted servant of the Most High. His long life was filled up with noble deeds of service for his master. His purity of character, unwavering fidelity, are equaled only by his humility of heart and his contrition before God. We repeat, the life of Daniel is an inspired illustration of true sanctification. Let's go to John. Lesson from the life of John, the character of John. The Apostle John was distinguished above his brethren as the disciples whom Jesus loved. Now we must be careful there. Jesus doesn't play favorites. He loves everyone. While not in the slightest degree cowardly, weak, or vacillating in character, he possessed an amiable disposition and a warm, loving heart. The Savior's affection for the beloved disciple was returned with all the strength of ardent devotion. John clung to Christ as the vine clings to the stately pillar. For his master's sake, he braved the dangers of the judgment hall, lingered about the cross, and at the tidings that Christ had risen. He hastened to the sepulchre in his zeal, outstripping even the impetuous Peter. John's love for his master was not a mere human friendship. It was the love of a repentant sinner who felt that he had been redeemed by the precious blood of Christ. So that's the first step in sanctification. I'm not so great. His religion was of a practical character. He reasoned that love to God would be manifested in love to his children. He was heard again and again to say, "Beloved, if God so loved us, we ought also to love one another." That's why there's a whole lecture called Brotherly Love. These are the hard lessons, and as we've already said, it's easy to love the truth, harder to love the brethren. We have to become new creatures through grace. Lessons of untold value to the Christian church were given by John. John had by nature serious defects of character. This is a great example for us, for the church. Our church has great defects of character, and the individuals in the church have great defects of character. He was proud, ambitious, quick to resent slight and injury. And the depth and fervor of John's affection for his master was not the cause of Christ's love for him, but the effect of that love. I like that. John desired to become like Jesus. And under the transforming influence of the love of Christ, he became meek and lowly of heart, and self was hid in Christ. And this is a fruit we must watch for. It's not the one who becomes loud and pushy. It's the one who becomes meek and lowly that has learned to know what Christ is all about. He was closely united to the living vine and thus became a partaker of the divine nature. Such will ever be the result of communion with Christ. This is true sanctification. There may be marked defects in the character of an individual, yet

when he becomes a true disciple of Jesus, the power of divine grace makes him a new creature. Christ's love transforms and sanctifies him. This is the crux of the matter. It is Christ that does the transforming. But when the persons profess to be Christians, and their religion does not make them better men and better women in all the relations of life, living representatives of Christ in disposition and character, they are none of his. Wow. Wow. So we need to actually change. It's easy, as I've already said, to change behavior. It's not so easy to change the heart. In fact, we are incapable of it. Only Christ can transform us to actually have a changed heart. So let's look at some lessons in character building from John. At one time, John engaged in a dispute with several of his brethren as to which of their number should be accounted greatest. Who's the greatest pianist in the church? Who's better than the other one? Who's this? Who's that? Who's the better evangelist or the greater preacher or the greater whatever in the church? They did not intend their words to reach the ear of the master, but Jesus read their hearts and embraced the opportunity to give them a lesson. And he sat them down and he said, "If any man desire to be first, the same shall be last of all and servant of all." Just turns it around. You know, Satan is the master of reversal. He always turns Christ's gospel upside down, and so he'll turn this upside down as well. It's no point having some hero preacher, hero pianist, hero singer, hero evangelist, hero whatever. There's only one hero in the church, and that's Jesus. There's no other hero. Those who possess the Spirit of Christ will have no ambition to occupy a position above their brethren. Wow. We see so many who want to be above all their brethren and to lord it over them. It's not in the order of Christ. And to teach them the lesson, what did he do? He took a child and he set them in the midst of them. And when he had taken them in his arms, he said unto them, "Whosoever shall receive one of such children in my name receiveth me. And whoever shall receive me receiveth not me, but him that sent me." Here you have the whole power of the Godhood at your disposal. On another occasion, his brother James and himself had seen a man casting out devils in the name of Jesus. And because he did not immediately connect himself with their company, they decided that he had no right to do this work. And so we have the same situation in our church today. We see people preaching the message, and we say, "They've got nothing to do with us. They're not part of us." And consequently, they forbid them. We have the same. In the sincerity of his heart, John related the circumstances to his master, and Jesus said, "Forbid him not, for there is no man which shall do a miracle in my name that can lightly speak evil of me, for he that is not against us is on our part, is on our side." So perhaps we should be careful before we condemn someone preaching in the name of this truth as well. Again, James and John presented by their mother a petition requesting that they might be permitted to occupy the highest positions of honor in Christ's kingdom. So here were people who were anything but sanctified. But look how they ended up. Jesus said, "You know not what you ask. How little do many of us understand the true import of our prayers." Jesus knew the infinite sacrifice at which that glory must be purchased. And when he, for the joy that was set before him, endured the cross, despising the shame, that joy was to see souls saved by his humiliation, his agony,
and the shedding of blood. Moses said,

said, scrap me, cross me out of your book of life and let them live. These were saying the opposite. I want to be the first and the second. This was the glory which Christ was to receive and which these two disciples had requested that they might be permitted to share. Jesus asked them, can you drink the cup that I drink of and be baptized with the baptism that I'm baptized with? And they said, yes, we can. And he said, okay. They didn't even know what they said. He said to them, you shall indeed drink of the cup that I drink of, and with the baptism that I am baptized withal, shall you be baptized? Only one of the disciples died a natural death, and that was John. All the others died an unnatural death. And John was thrown into boiling oil. But to sit on my right hand and on my left hand is not mine to give, but it shall be given to them for whom it is prepared. Jesus understood the motives, and so he rebuked the pride and the ambition. And this is a major problem in our church. Our church needs true sanctification. You know that they which are accounted to rule over the Gentiles exercise lordship over them. And their great ones exercise authority upon them, but so shall it not be among you. Whosoever will be great amongst you shall be your minister, and whosoever of you shall be chiefest shall be servant of all. For even the Son of Man came not to be ministered unto, but to minister and to give his life a ransom for many. No more lording it over each other. And then there's a story of Jesus going to a village of the Samaritans, and the Samaritan says, go away, we don't want you here. Ooh, they were indignant, the disciples. Jesus never urges his presence upon any. And the Samaritans lost that blessing, but the disciples says, Lord, shall we have fire come down from heaven and consume them? How frequently are we who profess to be followers of Christ guilty of the same neglect? We also say, no, we don't really need you now. We don't need you now. James and John were especially stirred. Lord, wilt thou command fire to come down? Referring to the destruction of the Syrian captives and their companies sent out by the prophet to take the prophet Elijah. But Jesus says, you know not what manner of spirit you're of. For the Son of Man is not come to destroy men's lives, but to save them. John and his fellow disciples were in a school in which Christ was the teacher. John treasured every lesson and constantly sought to bring his life into harmony with the divine pattern. And these lessons are addressed to us as individuals and as brethren in the church, as well as to the first disciples of Christ. So we have to study these lives of these people and see how they were transformed from these bombastic people who wanted to condemn, punish, and at the same time to be elevated into positions of authority. And then we compare John and Judas. John was a living illustration of sanctification. From this son of thunder to this meek and gentle one. And on the other hand, Judas possessed a form of godliness, while his character was more satanic than divine. He professed to be a disciple of Christ, but in words and works he denied him. Judas had the same opportunities, the same precious opportunities as had John. He listened to the lessons of Christ, and his character might have been transformed by divine grace. But while John was earnestly warring against his own faults, what was he doing? Let's note that. He was warring against his own faults and seeking to escape

assimilate to Christ, Judas was violating his conscience, yielding to temptation, and fastening upon himself habits of dishonesty that would transform him into the image of Satan. We have a choice. One or the other?

Jesus, the other, show that they are not doers of the word, but hearers only. One class is sanctified through the truth. The other know nothing of the transforming power of divine grace. The former are daily dying to self and are overcoming sin. The latter are indulging their own lusts and becoming servants of Satan. Two classes. Die to self, or have Satan swallow you up. The ministry of John. By association with Christ, the great teacher, he obtained the highest education which mortal man can receive. And we can do the same. We have the word. We have the spirit of prophecy. We need to get back in tune with what God's will is in our lives. The sublime power of the truths he uttered and the spiritual fervor that characterized his teachings gave him access to all classes. Here was a man. He was also a humble fisherman. But God put him in the courts of the highest individuals of the world. The wisdom with which he spoke caused his words to drop as the dew, softening and subduing the soul. He was threatened with imprisonment and death, but he would not be intimidated. Set your face as flint. Do what is right. Leave the consequences to God. I have another policy in life which reads, if I put one foot in front of the other, eventually I'll get there. And John's favorite theme, well, we all know that, was the love of Christ, the infinite love of Christ. He believed in God as a child believes in a kind and tender father. He understood the character of the work of Jesus. And when he saw his Jewish brethren groping their way without a ray of sun of righteousness to illuminate their path, he longed to present to them Christ as the light of the world. The faithful apostles saw that their blindness, pride, superstition, ignorance was shutting out this light. But John continued to present Christ to them as the only way of salvation. Don't give up. Just carry on. Opposition. I mean, in my life, I've worked for years with all these atheists around me. All these people professing evolution. Just carry on. Just carry on. And they'd come to my office and secretly acknowledge that the Creator's hand was on to be seen in the biology of the world. Secretly. I had lecturers, professors, deans of science come to me secretly. Some of them saying, what you're saying is right and I believe it, but I won't support you publicly. Fascinating. He was saddened by poisonous errors. Same must be in our case. We have poisonous errors in our midst. He was filled with sadness as he perceived poisonous errors creeping into the church. We must be the same. We must be sad about it. Some who accepted Christ claimed that his love released them from obedience to the law of God, new theology. On the other hand, many taught that the letter of the law should be kept. So what do we have here? Also, all the Jewish customs and ceremonies, and that this was sufficient for salvation. We have the same in the church today. We have the liberals, and we have the perfectionists. And if you preach truth, and if you preach a straight message, you're automatically put into a drawer. Doesn't mean you fit into that drawer. It's just convenient to put people in a drawer. Or when you line up prophecy and current events, there's another drawer for you. It's called conspiracist. Put you in the drawer. That gets rid of you. No, no, no. Study the scriptures. Study the prophecies. So we have the two factions in the church. And this was sufficient for salvation if you did everything that was right and if you came to the point of perfection.
They held that Christ was a good man, like the

apostles, but denied his divinity, many do that as well. John saw the dangers to which the church would be exposed should they receive these ideas, and he met them with promptness and decision. We must do the same. He wrote to a most honorable helper in the gospel, a lady of good repute and extensive influence. Many deceivers are entered into the world who confess not that Jesus Christ is come in the flesh. There are people in our church today who say, but Roman Catholicism doesn't teach that. Roman Catholicism teaches that Jesus came in the flesh. They don't teach that. No, no, no. They have him in an exalted form, above mankind. He didn't come all the way down. He didn't come all the way down. He had almost an esoteric body. And because he didn't come all the way down, Mary had to be exalted to reach him at that higher level, and she was made immaculate. Now, of course, if she's immaculate, then she is immaculate without a blood sacrifice and is therefore saved by her works. And Jesus doesn't come all the way down to meet man or where he is. And then you have a crisis. And so in Roman Catholicism, you need a priesthood and you need intercessors in terms of saints and Mariology, etc., in order to bridge the gap. But the ladder reached all the way down according to the Bible, and we have access to the throne of God in Christ. So Catholicism preaches that he didn't come in the flesh. And this is a deceiver and an antichrist. Look to yourselves that we lose not those things which we have wrought, but that we receive a full reward. Whosoever transgresses and abideth not in the doctrine of Christ has not God. If there is some other way in which we can be saved, either through spiritual formation or whatever, or contemplative prayer, well, that's not what Christ taught. He that abideth in the doctrine of Christ has both the Father and the Son. If they come unto you and bring not this doctrine, receive him not into your house, neither bid him Godspeed. For he that biddeth him Godspeed is a partaker of his evil deeds. We have to rebuke evil in the church, from the left and from the right. John was not to prosecute his work without great hindrances. Satan was not idle. He instigated evil men to cut short the useful life of this man of God, but holy angels protected him from their assault. John must stand as a faithful witness for Christ. The church in peril needed his testimony. So we have misrepresentation, falsehood. The emissaries of Satan had sought to stir up opposition against John and against the doctrine of Christ. Same will happen today. John met these errors unflinchingly. Same must happen today. There are at the present day evils similar to those that threatened the prosperity of the early church, and the teachings of the apostle upon these points should be carefully heeded. You must have charity, you must have love, is the cry to be heard everywhere, especially from those who profess sanctification. But charity is too poor to cover an unconfessed sin. John's teachings are important for those who are living amid the perils of the last days. He had been intimately associated with Christ. So we are moving towards a needs-based theology. Do we have it in the church? Yes, it's Rick Warren theology. It's all over the place. Not that we shouldn't supply the needs and the wants of people. That's Christianity. But it's not a means to salvation. That's salvation by works. There can be no compromise with sin. John enjoyed the blessing of true sanctification. Mark the apostle does not claim to be sinless. Note this carefully. He's seeking perfection by walking in the light of God's countenance. He that said,

says, I know him and keepeth not his commandments, is a liar and the truth is not in him. So he doesn't say he's perfect, but he doesn't deny obedience. And today, if you claim perfection only in Christ, then automatically you put in a drawer of non-obedience. If you claim obedience to Christ, automatically they put you into the drawer of legalism. There's something wrong. Surely there must be a marriage between the concepts. While we are to love the souls for whom Christ died and labor for their salvation, we should not make a compromise with sin. We must call sin by its right name. There are people in the church who say we cannot keep the commandments. And then there are all kinds of theories which we develop if we are on the other side as to why we can keep the commandments. John's humility. To the beloved disciple were granted such exalted privileges as have rarely been vouchsafed to mortals. Yet so closely had he become assimilated to the character of Christ that pride found no place in his heart. His humility did not consist in a mere profession. It was a grace that clothed him as naturally as a garment. He ever sought to conceal his own righteous act. Whew, these are big points. To avoid everything that would seem to attract attention to himself. In his gospel, John mentions the disciples whom Jesus loved, but conceals the fact that the one thus honored was himself. Paul did the same thing. He says, I knew a man. Talks about how he received a vision, but he doesn't say it was himself. He had a high sense of the love that should exist amongst natural brothers and Christian brethren. So those are the points of sanctification. And make no mistake, if you believe in sanctification by Christ and Christ alone, it does not preclude obedience or disobedience. No sanctification without obedience. I have met many who claimed to live without sin. I've met them too. We've had them all over the church. And many set themselves up as perfecters of the saints. And that's their evangelism. They even say that this is the task they've been called for, to sanctify the saints and tell them what they must do to be sanctified. But when tested by God's word, these persons were found to be open transgressors of his holy law. The clearest evidences of perpetuity and binding force of the fourth commandment failed to arouse their conscience, and she talks about those issues. Now, I'm on very dangerous ground here, and I want to be very careful, because I want to do justice to all sides. There's something which I call the dichotomy of truth. And dichotomy is something that can only be

There's the other side of the story. So be ye perfect as your Father in heaven is perfect. If you say you are without sin, you're a liar, and the truth is not in him. Those two are diametrically opposed to each other. The only way in which they can be reconciled is in Christ. Because only in Christ are we perfect as our Father in heaven is perfect. Now people will say, are you saying we can't be obedient to commandments and we are sinning? That's not what I'm saying. John said, if you love me, keep my commandments. And my commandments are not burdensome. So it must be possible to be obedient, but how do we understand this issue? Because this issue is one of the most divisive issues in the church. And it needs to be addressed at some stage. We read in the spirit of prophecy, be careful, exceedingly careful, as to how you dwell upon the human nature of Christ. Do not set him before the people as a man with the propensities of sin. He is the second Adam. The first Adam was created a pure, sinless being without a taint of sin upon him. He was in the image of God. He could fall, and he did fall. And because of his sin, posterity was born with inherited propensities to disobedience. Let's just get this clear in my mind. I am not going to give a lecture on the nature of Christ. Let others do it if they wish, but I'm not going to do it. Spirit of prophecy tells me, stay off that ground. Nobody can fully comprehend the nature of the Godhead, the nature of the incarnation, and even less make our understanding the norm and the standard for everyone else to come up to. And it's divisive in the church. Because those who see it one way sit on one side of the fence, and those who see it the other way sit on the other side of the fence. Then one evangelist stands up and he says, I take this side. And he has disenfranchised the entire other half of the church. And then another one stands up and says, I take this side, and then forever enemies they will be. So I will not give my position. Do I have a position? Yes, I have a position. Do I feel it necessary to make it public? No, I don't. Because I feel that the righteousness of Christ is sufficient to cover sin. But to explain exactly how that righteousness is working within the Godhead and how it transforms and how it functions on my behalf is something which my pea brain is not able to comprehend. Be careful, exceedingly careful, how you dwell upon the human nature of Christ. Do not set him before the people as a man with the propensity to sin. He had no propensity to sin. But I have a propensity to sin. Because of sin, his posterity, Adam's posterity, was born with inherent propensities of disobedience. So without Christ, I can do nothing. I can do nothing. Let's continue this. Avoid every question in relation to the humanity of Christ which is liable to be misunderstood. If I take a particular position and say this is how it is and so be it and everybody must believe my position, I could be just possibly bordering on the edge of presumption. Because who can understand the Godhead in its fullness? And who is there
that is not going to misunderstand.

misunderstand, misconstrue, misapply what I will say. Truth lies close to the track of presumption. These are good words. In treating upon the humanity of Christ, you need to guard strenuously every assertion, lest your words be taken to mean more than they imply, and thus you lose or dim the clear perception of his humanity as combined with divinity. I have decided in my own thinking and in my own life, there's only one verse that satisfies this question, and that is, I must decrease, he must increase. That's the only verse that makes any sense in terms of this relationship. And if in any way I transgress the principles of that verse, I could possibly end up on a path of presumption. The truth lies close to the track of presumption. The incarnation of Christ has ever been and will ever remain a mystery. That which is revealed is for us and for our children, but let every human being be warned from the ground of making Christ altogether human, such as one as ourselves, for it cannot be. The exact time when humanity blended with divinity is not necessary for us to know. We are to keep our feet on the rock, Christ Jesus, as God revealed in humanity. So I'm not taking either of the two sides of the great divide in our church. But I'm telling you that in my mind, the guide verse is, I must decrease, he must increase. Unity is the strength of the church. If we would not make these particular points of doctrine so paramount, and everyone must come up to my or his or hers particular view on the incarnation, or else we are lost forever, we would have less strife in the church. He desires to see a lack of harmony among the members of the church of God. That's what Satan wants to do. Satan knows this. Greater attention should be given to the subject of unity. So this is a strange appeal of mine. Let us not make points of doctrine which are so complex that no finite man can really comprehend them, make them so definitive that we destroy the unity in the church. God has been teaching me that we are not to dwell upon the differences which weaken the church. We must get away from that. We need to stay with what is revealed to man. The intricacies and the details of the incarnation have not been revealed to us, no matter what our perception and understanding of the issue is. But one thing has been revealed. Without him, we can do nothing. And one thing has been revealed. Without sanctification, we will not see God. So this is not an issue of one side saying you cannot keep the commandments and the other saying, yes, you can keep the commandments, and a package deal whereby you must understand in the fullness the incarnation in order to take one or the other side. I don't think this calls for this. He prescribed a remedy for strife, keeping the Sabbath holy, in other words, keeping the law of God. This is what we have to do. This is what John taught. Why is it that so many claim to be holy and sinless? It is because they are so far from Christ. This is a serious statement. Those that get a sight of the loveliness and exalted character of Jesus Christ, who was holy and lifted up and his train fills the temple, will never say it. And yet we have so many who say if we do not reach this position, Christ cannot come. Christ cannot come.

Are we in a generation exalted above every other previous generation? Are we to stand on the ashes and achieve what no one has ever achieved to this point? I want to say, whomsoever the glory of God has been revealed, you will never have the least inclination to say, I am holy, I am sanctified. Let God write it in his books if he will, but you should never utter it. It's not our duty. It's not our duty in the church to set ourselves up as the sanctifier of the saints. It's our duty to preach the truth. It's our duty to reprove wrong and falsehood in the church. It's our duty to preach the three angels' messages. It's our duty to point to the rock of our salvation. He conquered Satan in the long fast of the wilderness, and when he came to him as an angel of light, offering the dominion of the world in exchange for his worship, he made sacrifices that will never be required of man. The next statement will probably freak a lot of people out in our church. But I didn't write it. It comes from the spirit of prophecy. As man can never attain to his exalted character. Does that mean that I must give up striving to do what is right? No. It just means that God is so exalted and so far above me that the only thing I can do is say, so help me God. That's what it means. We cannot say I am sinless till this vile body is changed and fashioned like unto his glorious body. Three selected messages. Let God write it in his book. If God covers me with his righteousness, and I cling to the righteousness of Christ, and I say, I will not let you go lest you bless me, then let him write it. But if I look at myself in a mirror, all I see is this miserable person. All right. Does this mean we do not have to strive for perfection then? Because we cannot reach his exalted character. He obeyed every jot and tittle of the law to testify before unfallen worlds, before holy angels, before the fallen world, that those who believe in him, who accept of him as their sin offering, who rely upon him as their personal savior, will be advantaged by his righteousness and become partakers of his divine nature. He testifies that through his imputed righteousness, the believing soul shall obey the commandments of God. So we can obey the commandments of God, but how? In Christ. However, when we read this, we should not forget that appropriating the righteousness of Christ does not bring us up to the level of Christ. Shall I read that again? Appropriating the righteousness of Christ, that means claiming it for myself, does not bring me up to the level of Christ. It cannot. The one who gives the blessing, says the Old Testament, is greater than the one who receives the blessing. Nor does it bring Christ down to our level. You see, the New Age movement exalts itself to the level of God. Perfectionism has the danger of doing the opposite, of bringing Christ down until I'm equal with him. Both of them are dangerous. They're two opposite sides of the same coin.

all who would possess a perfect Christian character must wear the yoke of Christ. If they would sit together in the heavenly places in Christ Jesus, they must learn of him while on this earth. Christ says, strive to enter in at the straight gate. For many, I say unto you, will seek to enter and shall not be able. Wide is the gate. We know that story. Just because we preach Christ and his righteousness doesn't preclude obedience. Through his Son, God has revealed the excellency to which man is capable of attaining. Sanctification. What an honor he confers upon us in urging us to be holy in our sphere as the Father is holy in his sphere. And this is probably the most important thing in terms of this debate that I've ever read in the spirit of prophecy. Our sphere and his sphere. We should strive to be perfect in our sphere as he was perfect in his sphere. No longer are the members of the church to remain unconcerned in regard to the formation of right characters, placing themselves under the molding influence of the Holy Spirit. They are to form characters that are a reflection of the divine character. I cannot make myself like God, and I will always have to appropriate the righteousness of Christ. And in my sphere, I have to strive to do what is right. And if there's something wrong in my life, I have to put it away. I have to ask God by his indwelling spirit to cleanse the soul temple. If I have bad thoughts going through my mind, running in a channel, I have to ask God to help me train my mind not to think like that. And he can cleanse the soul temple. So is it our duty to evangelize church members with regard to the perfection they need to reach in order to satisfy the standard? Or even more, in order to reach a standard that Christ can eventually come? Is it our duty to evangelize the church members? That oil is the righteousness of Christ. It represents character. Character is not transferable. No man can secure it for another. Each must obtain for himself a character purified from every stain of sin. This is a very personal work. Now, don't misunderstand me. There's nothing wrong with going to a brother or a sister and helping them in the process. The Bible says, confess your faults one to another. Pray for one another. Help each other. Lift up a brother. If someone is struggling with something, give him a kind word. Help him. If someone is struggling with diet or whatever, don't shove it down his throat. Lift him up. Help him. And now listen to this quote. It comes from First Selected Messages, page 177. It is not essential for you to know and tell others all the whys and wherefores as to what constitutes the new heart or as to the position they can and must reach so as never to sin. You have no such work to do. Wow. Wow. So I'm not a perfecter of the saints. Preach the truth. Do what is right. Set an example. Pray for the brother. Help the sister. Lift each other up in prayer. Let the law of kindness be upon your lips. But we have no work to do in terms of being perfecters of the saints. It's not our job. So then what is our job? What is then our duty as Seventh-day Adventists?

The Christian mission in the world is to reveal the character of Christ, to represent the Lord to the fallen children of men. Live that life. Be an example. Don't make it a doctrinal issue. Live the life. Be an example. Our work is to benefit our fellow men. We are not to travel over the track of opponents to the truth, but to sound the message of the third angel. And the third angel's message is righteousness by faith in verity. That's the third angel's message. You can only keep the commandments of God wrapped in the righteousness of Christ, who is flying in the midst of heaven, proclaiming the note of warning, the commandments of God and the testimony of Jesus Christ. Obedience is a gift, lest we should boast. In a special sense, Seventh-day Adventists have been set in the world as watchmen and light bearers. To them has been entrusted the last warning for a perishing world. On them is shining wonderful light from the Word of God. They have been given a work of the most solemn import, the proclamation of the first, second, and third angels' messages. Now note carefully. There is no other work of so great importance. They are to allow nothing else to absorb their attention. That's our job. That's our job. We have our marching orders. We don't need so much strife in the church tearing us apart on all kinds of precise understandings of particular letters of doctrine on issues where Scripture is not conclusive. Now I beseech you, brethren, by the name of our Lord Jesus Christ, that ye all speak the same thing. We can agree on the righteousness of Christ, no matter which faction in the church we belong to. We can agree that without his righteousness, we can do nothing. We can agree that obedience is a fruit of righteousness. We can agree that without sanctification, no one will see God. Those are all biblical points. And we can agree that our focus should shift to preaching the last message to the world. And then we wouldn't have the strife within the church as to who is the perfecter of the saints and who is not. We have friends in the church, high officials in the church who eat meat. They are friends of ours. Don't condemn them for how they eat. It's not a test of fellowship whether they eat meat or whether they don't eat meat. Do I agree with what they do? No. Don't agree with what I do? Do I follow them when I am with them? No. But it doesn't mean I cannot have the law of kindness on my lips. We don't have to make those issues so prominent. Then you know what? If you have that attitude, sooner or later they ask questions, and sooner or later some of them change. They will change. I beseech you, brethren, by the name of our Lord Jesus Christ, that you all speak the same thing, and that there be no divisions amongst you, but that you be perfectly joined together in the same mind and in the same judgment. May the Lord help our church to focus on its mission, and may we finish the work that we can go home. Amen.

In the early days of our church, young people had been at the very forefront of the work, and the average age of our pioneers was well below 35. Conference and even general conference presidents were in their 20s or 30s. It was a young church moving forward. Ellen White received her first vision at the age of 17. Jay and Andrews wrote his masterpiece, The History of the Sabbath, at the age of 29. John Harvey Kellogg was appointed director of the church's sanitarium at the age of 24. Vibrant, energetic, and open to change, the church was moving forward. But as the church expanded and grew, and as the average age increased, the need arose for a particular emphasis in ministry to young people. In 1879, in Hazleton, Michigan, two teenagers, Luther Warren and Henry Fenner, were walking down a dusty road, and they were talking about the need for missionary work to be done by young people. Here, in the middle of nowhere, in the countryside, away from the cities, they knelt down on the dusty road and prayed that God would bless their plans, a prayer that would be answered over and over. The first missionary society started in Luther Warren's home. It had three aims. Firstly, to plan missionary work. Secondly, to raise money for literature. And thirdly, to promote the cause of temperance. Twelve years later, in Antigua, Wisconsin, another significant event took place. Meade McGuire made a proposal to the church that the youth society be allowed to use the building for its activities. This was discussed at the church board, and there was some opposition. But one of the older members, Brother Connor, stood up and voiced his support. Sometimes the young people need the support of those older in order for their plans and activities to come to pass. If God has placed you in such a role, then may you be a support rather than a hindrance. In 1905, the Manual for Youth Work was published, and in 1907, in Gland, Switzerland, at the first general conference session outside of North America, the church voted to form a new department that was called the Seventh-day Adventist Young People Society of Missionary Volunteers. M.E. Kern was asked to serve as the first director. And one of the new initiatives that was launched the next year was the Morning Watch, a daily devotional study guide. The society was mission-focused, and the youth Sabbath schools raised the money for the SS Pitcairn, a missionary boat that sailed to the South Pacific. Although it only sailed for 10 years, it captured the imagination of young people around the world. Over the next few years and decades, societies would be formed in Korea, the Philippines, South America, Central America, Hungary, and China. The Youth Missionary Society would also be launched, which would be the precursor to the Pathfinder Department that we know today. The name of the department would change in 1972 to the Youth Department of Missionary Volunteers, and then changed again in 1979 to the Adventist Youth Department.

with such an army of workers as our youth, rightly trained, might furnish. How soon the message of a crucified, risen, and soon to come Savior will be taken to the whole world. If you are older, then support the young people in your church. If you are a younger member, then don't let anyone despise your youth and rise to the challenge serving God wherever you might be.

Well, there's another form of exercise you can do, and that is on the rebounder. The rebounder has been shown to be the most effective form of exercise that there is. What is the best exercise, especially for people who are in a hurry, especially for people who don't have much time? Well, there is a form of exercise that is perfect for people who are in a hurry. It's perfect for people who don't have much time. And it is the shortest exercise that there is, and yet the most powerful. It's the high-intensity interval training. And as the name implies, these are intervals of high intensity and intervals of recovery. And it's usually done for a cycle of six. So let's say 30 seconds high intensity, 90 seconds recovery, and you do that six times. So that's six high intensities, six recoveries. If you do the maths on that, that's 12 minutes. That's not long at all. That's the good news. It's become the most popular form of exercise today because in this fast society, we need something we can do quickly and yet effectively. Most of the research has been done on exercise bike, and that's really good news for people who are, say, in the city, in an apartment. It's really good news for people who have ankle, knee, or hip problems. Really good news for people whose balance is not very good because they're holding on. So with the high intensity, you just cycle as hard and as fast as you can, even ridiculously hard. Recovery time is just cycling very slowly, getting your breath back and allowing your heart rate to settle down again. What if you're not ready to do your high intensity again for another 2 minutes, maybe another 3 or 4 minutes? That's okay. It's an indication that you're not very fit. Your fitness is determined by how long you take to recover. So for the 90-second recovery, that's the fit person. So if you're not very fit and you really only have 15 minutes, you might start with 3 cycles. You might do a 30 seconds high intensity, and then you might do a 3 or 4 minute recovery, and then you might go back and do it 3 times. But you've got a goal, and that goal is 30 seconds high intensity, 90 second recovery for a cycle of 6. You'll find that the more you do it, the stronger you get. The less recovery you get, the easier the 30 second is. If you can't do 30 seconds now, that's okay, because the more you do it, the better you'll get at it. This form of exercise is very, very powerful. There's no other exercise that strengthens the heart, that strengthens the lungs, that strengthens every single muscle in your body. You can do it on the exercise bike, or there's another form of exercise you can do, and that is on the rebounder. The rebounder has been shown to be the most effective form of exercise that there is, and you certainly can do the high intensity on the rebounder. NASA found that when their astronauts went to outer space, they were very fit, young men in their 40s, maybe late 30s. When they come back, sometimes they'd lost 25% bone strength and muscle strength. Strength comes by defying gravity, and when you're in outer space, there is no gravity. What they found, and they searched long and hard for a type of exercise that would help, and they found there's only one type of exercise that would help them to be so strong that they don't lose as much, and yet when they come back, they can recover it quickly, and that was rebounding. So if they trained on a rebounder before they went, their loss was not as much. And when they

came back, they were able to recover their loss much quicker by rebounding. That's the little mini trampoline. No wonder the kids love it. I've come to the conclusion that people get old because they stop jumping.

0: Let your conversation be without covetousness, and be content with such things as ye have. For he hath said, I will never leave thee, nor forsake thee.
1: It's very strange that a Catholic organization has all these pagan symbolism, and not only that, oh, they kind of look the same. No, they went to Egypt and took these obelisks and said, there we go, this is perfect. This is exactly what we need, right in the middle of our Christian center. That's why it says that this beast would think to change times and laws. So it's not only God's law, but God's time, everything. That time that he set up to worship him, to rest, to everything, the calendar, that there's no limits to what they will change. It's all based on this pagan system that they're trying to infiltrate slowly but surely into the Christian ideology. Does the Bible say Sunday in the Bible?
2: The word Sunday does not exist in the Bible.
1: In fact, it's not in the Bible.
2: Relation to the sun that you see is in relation to what we're talking about is this system that don't worship the sun. Don't put your back towards the temple and worship the sun. Yep. Don't worship the moon and the stars in the heavens. So they're acknowledging there is not a single reference to first day worship as the Sabbath in the Bible. They know this.
1: Mm-hmm.
2: It's strange to me how the Protestant today can say that Sunday is something that is biblically held, when not only the Bible doesn't say it, but the one who invented Sunday as a Christian thing is also saying it's not in there. So where did this come from? The entire time, the Catholic Church has known that this little snare of Sunday is what keeps Protestants under the umbrella of Rome, whether they know it, like it, or not.
1: You don't always have to know you're deceived to be deceived.
2: Most people don't.
1: That's why it's a deception.
2: Exactly. Exactly. And it's still striking to me that, like, you bring this up to most people, Christian or not, and they're just like, why do you care about a day? Like, who cares about a day? And here, that's the nature of the deception. Mm-hmm. That's the part of the problem.

0: Welcome back to another episode of the Truth Matters podcast. I'm Matthew Shaunche, here again with Mackenzie Drebbit. How you doing, Mackenzie?
1: I'm good.
0: Well, he's still a little bit under the weather.

0: together, but he's working through. So we appreciate everyone's prayers and helping us get through this next episode. Before we do, we want to just touch on a couple things. We told you last episode that we were blocked out of uploading on YouTube for several weeks, and we are going to be seriously increasing our efforts to migrate all of our viewers over to adtv.watch, where you can do a lot more than you can do on YouTube. It's been designed to help you guys not only process this information, but share the information and categorize it and organize it in a way that can help people.
1: Yeah, make sure that you create a login, and then you'll be able to get messages from us if there's any updates, new material. And then you'll be able to use all the different study tools, especially the new ones that are coming out really shortly. We also have a new Roku app, and we have our smart TV apps that are coming out really soon. So you just put it on your smart TV, and then you have all of ADTV Watch right there. And also, we want to invite you to our camp meeting that is taking place this August, August 21st to the 27th. We're going to have some great speakers there. It's going to be really nice. Go to the website, campmeeting.amazingdiscoveries.org, and register so that you can have your spot saved.
0: And it's going to be a special one because Barbara O'Neill is going to be here in person. Randy Skeet here in person, Scott Meyer here in person, and Matt McKenzie here in person. Because I know people are thinking, oh, are they going to do it remote? Are they going to Zoom them in? No, we are all going to be here in person.
1: Yep.
0: If you are a follower or a listener to any of those speakers, I know a lot of people would just love to meet Barbara and hear more of her stories and get a chance to actually interact. That will all happen here at AD's property this August. We ask you, if you're going to register for the event, please only register if you're coming in person. Last year, we had some issues with people who thought they needed to register to get the links and stuff. If you're going to register, it means that you're going to come in person. Yep. If you're not, you can still get most of our material. There will be some practicals that we're going to be doing on site that you won't be able to participate in. So we really encourage, if you can come, please do, because we don't know what changes over the next few years, if we're even going to be able to do this stuff in person, you know, especially with the health crisis over the last few years. So we're really grateful that God's allowed a space for us to do this. Please come join us. It's going to be an amazing experience.
1: Yep.
0: So picking up for where we left off in the last episode, we really tackled what this whole sun worship system was about. Again, looking at through the lens of what God feels, not how we independently feel about it. This is kind of bringing any individual who's learning this for the first time at a crossroads. Because if you haven't known about this your whole life, or nobody's taught you or shown you what the scriptures actually say, then, you know, God's not going to blame you for not knowing. But once you do know, you're confronted with a choice.
1: Yeah.
0: And this is what we're going to continue and kind of pick up where we left off. So I'm going to kind of run through a couple of points that we looked at last time just to catch people up. If you missed the last one, please go back and check it out because it's kind of a continuation. So we saw that it's clear that the most abominable thing in ancient Israel, that through God's eyes, was sun worship. And it involved not just, you know, regular sun worship among, you know, the Canaanites and the Moabites and other outside Israelite groups of people. We saw that the sun worship was happening amongst people who looked like God's people, even priests of God in the inner court with their backs towards the temple worshiping the sun. We saw the origins go back all the way to Babylon and Nimrod, which is interesting because the final system of Earth's history is called Mystery Babylon. So it's one thread, and this thread is kind of identified by the worship of the sun, as we looked at through the lineage of sun worship through all the cultures. And it's in this that sun worship takes all these titles that God takes and owns. And it also is a system that says it's going to be the way to eternal life, which we see is in direct contrast to the Bible saying, you know, Jesus Christ, the way, the truth, the life. So these two contrasting systems are battling each other throughout time. And the hallmark system, the hallmark sign of this system of Babylon always has been the worship and adoration of the sun. So we see prior cultures and belief systems all stem back to this one source. Even the what seem like more ancient cultures, when you look at the very beginnings of provable history in those cultures, you find they were worshiping the sun gods. So now we're going to take it one step further.

0: and start looking at the one organization that is responsible for Christianizing this sun worship. And I think we can be bold enough to say that it is the modern day priesthood of the sun god and their mark of authority. Well, we're going to take a look at that. And this modern day priesthood, who is that, Mackenzie?
1: Well, this and what we're talking about is the transition from all those ancient mystery religions, mystery Babylon, to a more modern-day Christianized version, which is encapsulated under the Roman Catholicism religion.
0: Mm-hmm. And so for people who say, well, how do you know that? Let's just take a look and walk through some pictures that we have kind of showing, again, we could do just like two or three episodes just on

0: holding this
1: monstrance.
0: Yeah, this artifact, this just a full display of the solar rays. And you can actually see, if you look closely, there's a difference in interspersing between one ray and another. And we'll look closer at that here in a second. In the last episode, we said there's actually two forms of solar rays, one a male version, one a female version, because a lot of what we're seeing here is involving the reproductive process.
1: Right.
0: It's actually impregnating the womb, which would sit at the middle of this. Yep. And we see that it's not just Pope Francis. We see John Paul and Ratzinger and all of these past popes, and we can keep going back and back. And they all are dealing with symbols that are adorations of the sun. Always, there's even other symbols, the Maltese cross, the Dagon fish mitre, all of these things pointing to this conglomeration of pagan symbolism that is carried out by the priests of this pagan priesthood, which shouldn't come as too much of a surprise for people who look at history, because before papal Rome, we had pagan Rome. And so it's just kind of rolled over through Constantine's various edicts and instilling of sun worship and Christianity as this kind of national religion. But now this has been carried over, and sun worship symbols exist in every single Catholic cathedral in the world. You can't go into a single one without finding at least one. Here we see a coin minted. This is Pope Pius the 11th. And you see on the back, you have the solar disk going into the cup. In the center of this is the IHS logo. And who carries that IHS logo?
1: Well, that spans a couple of things, but the Jesuits specifically.
0: Yeah, exactly. And the Jesuits have this IHS. Normally, they would say that it is in relation to Jesus. Mm-hmm. But we see
1: Jesus hominem salvato is what they say the meaning is for the open people. Mm-hmm. But the initiated, and in the background of how this all came to be, it's something a little bit different.
0: Exactly. They say it means Jesus, Savior of mankind, essentially. But we know that this is standing for Isis, Horus, Set. Yeah. At least on some level, this is an homage back to the Egyptian Trinity, which is really Nimrod, Semiramis, and Tammuz all over again. And you'll notice that it's always in the adoration of the sun. So this one's a little bit easier to see the difference between the solar rays. So you have three straight waves lines, and then one wavy line amongst every three lines. And you'll notice the straight lines are I think I'm getting this right, it's one or the other, but the straight lines are the male and the wavy lines are the female. And you see these are all impregnating the solar disk here. And here we see is the Eucharist. The Eucharist is the centerpiece of the Mass. And we're not going to go too deep into the Eucharist today, but this is exactly the type of ceremony that you would see being carried out by the pagan priests of old, where they are using symbols like this. And in fact, the first one we saw that the Pope's holding, that thing's got to be worth, you know, a couple million bucks by the time you look at all the precious jewels, and that it's probably pure gold. Mm-hmm. That these things, is that what Jesus was using? Is that what he was doing during his time? Did he tell the apostles to be adorned in this kind of material?
1: No, he was promoting a simple life and not spending all the extravagance. You know, it said that he didn't even have a place to lay his head.
0: Mm-hmm. And so it's kind of in contrast. Now, we're not saying, the papacy demonizes wealth. We see Jesus didn't really care. It just makes it harder when you're uber wealthy because you're so easily drawn into the snares of the devil. But this Eucharist is really just the plunging of the solar disk, which is represented by the wafer. And if you notice in the middle there, it's plunged into a crescent moon, mm-hmm. which we saw in the last episode on a lot of the old reliefs from ancient Assyria and Persia, and even all the way back to Babylon, you can find reliefs with this solar disk and the crescent moon.
1: Yep.
0: We see that also in Islam today, the star and the sickle moon. And so when they're plunging this Eucharist, this round wafer, it's essentially a sexual ceremony between the

0: pagan priest and the sun god.
1: Yep. And then you have that disc, actually the moon is representing like the womb.
0: Mm-hmm.
1: And then you have the disc and they take that and they say that this is the literal body and partaking basically of that newborn child.
0: Yes.
1: Which is out of that sun and moon symbols.
0: Right. And they say through transubstantiation, they're able to bring the body and blood of Christ into it, re-sacrificing the Son of God every time they do the Mass, and then eating in a cannibalistic manner, the literal body and blood, when we know what Jesus was talking about was eating and drinking of the Word of God, the Old and New Testament, and being refreshed by the wisdom that's contained in there. And they've just taken it off of the tracks in a totally different direction. We see again, we saw that the bull with the sun, kind of hearkening back to Aaron and the ancient Israelites after the Exodus story. And we see again the sickle moon and star used over and over again. Even on the far right, well, you'll see one, the Islamic temple, and then on the far right, the Roman Catholic altar with Mary and the solar disk inside of that. So again, using symbols really helps us determine the source of where things come from. And we could go on and on and on showing this symbolism from the priesthood and the Catholic properties of today, tracing back to these ancient cultures. Here is St. Bernini's canopy in Rome, and it's probably one of the greatest collection of pagan symbols mm-hmm. in the world. I know you've been to the Vatican.
1: Yep.
0: I've been. You've been more recently than I have. I was much younger, so I didn't really understand what I was looking at. But when you walk in and see these types of things, it's the fullness of all of the pagan symbolism.
1: Yep.
0: You can see the serpent wrapping around each pillar. On the inside at the very top is the eagle, or it could be the phoenix that we've seen so many times in the solar disk with the solar rays around it. And then even when you go straight back through the canopy and you look at the center of at Peter's altar there is, you know, one of the most amazing looking sun symbols that may exist in the world.
1: Mm-hmm.
0: I mean, if it weren't so evil, it'd almost be beautiful. and we see here a closer up view of what this sun symbol looks like. And then, you know, since they removed the second commandment and they can have idols everywhere, you see these childlike angels all over the place, which is very popular. And I actually was told by a former practicing Catholic why they said that they have the right to remove the second commandment is because they said in the holy place and most holy place, and actually it was specifically the most holy place, that there are idols in there because of the two cherub that are sitting
1: on
0: there,
1: the altar.
0: On the altar in the mercy seat, right? And so, but what I find interesting about that is you are taking something that God put to, he prescribed, he wrote it out, he told you why, what was the cherub were and what they're for.
1: Yeah.
0: And then they just ran with it to make a whole system where you can walk by certain statues and their whole foot's missing because it's rubbed off and worshiped so much.
1: Well, there's a big difference between using these symbols and worshiping actual graven images,
0: mm-hmm.
1: which is the whole method behind Catholicism, is there's actually veneration in them, right?
0: Yeah.
1: Which that was not the point in the old sanctuary system. You weren't idolizing the emblems. They were symbols, a type of the literal.
0: Mm-hmm.
1: So a very different connotation.
0: Absolutely. Absolutely. And those cherub were protecting God's law, which they changed God's mm-hmm. law. So again, going back and just seeing that there are so many sun worship symbols in this system that we could just go on and on and on. Here it's the solar disk behind Mary. Who's being adorned in this? Jesus or Mary?
1: Mary.
0: Yeah. So again, it's this, and the Mary in the Catholic system is not the Mary of the Bible. We're dealing with the Queen of Heaven, which was identified as Semiramis and Isis and Ishtar, going all the way through in her paganized or Christianized version of the pagan deity today is unfortunately Mary, who's been used now as intercessor. And in fact, oh gosh, we've got so many clips of the Pope talking about if you have a problem, go to Mary.
1: Mm-hmm.
0: Even

0: in Catholic writings, they say, if you go to Mary, she'll present her breast to suckle Jesus to calm him from his mm-hmm. fury and wrath. Yeah. So Mary's this intercessor between Christ and his people, yeah. which is also described at length in the Bible, talking about how they'd be worshiping strange gods. We notice in almost all Catholic art that you'll notice a solar disk behind the head. Here's an example of the nativity scene yep. and the disk behind Mary's head, which is Semiramis, and the disk behind Jesus's head, who's Tammuz here. And you'll just notice that there is no scriptural backing to be making renditions like this and telling you to put solar disks behind it. The same
1: well, even
0: here.
1: In even you know that this isn't the right people because of the hand signs that they're using too. They're always making certain gestures, you know, in the artwork. So it's notifying, hey, this is what we're making it appear to be for those who just want to go along with it. But there's a bigger picture behind it.
0: Always. And they're paying homage to the God that they serve. You know, the hand symbols often as above, so below. You see the same thing used in the Baphomet statue yep. where he's up and down on one yep. side or the other. And so all of this harkens back to the pagan roots, which makes perfect sense. Even when you go into the Vatican today, you'll notice that there are massive statues in the Vatican Museum that are not Christianized. They're just straight up pagan statues that they brought over from the Parthenon. Yep. And Greece had the Parthenon, the Roman had the Pantheon, and they took those, or Pantheon, excuse me, and they took those statues, and they're in the Vatican Museum, but there's one main god of that Pantheon missing. It was the statue of Jupiter. And do you remember, we read a quote in the last episode that said yep. Marduk and Baal, they were all associated with the planet Jupiter.
1: Yeah.
0: And so when we look back into this, and there's people who will say this is not correct, but when you look at the history of it, it is that this statue was refigured, was taken out of the Pantheon, refigured, and placed here as the statue of Peter.
1: Mm-hmm.
0: But there's no major secret on who it is, because you see, one, the solar disk above his head, and also the symbolism behind him on the wall. You see some fleur-de-lis, you see some other elements. Those are all symbols of Jupiter or Baal.
1: Yeah.
0: When you go back and look at it, and again, it's a reproductive, offensive symbol. And people will say, well, you know, how do you know they're worshiping it? If you look at Peter's

0: And it is kind of dividing the different solstices and equinoxes, and it's all this solar worship, with at the center of this solar wheel is the Egyptian obelisk. Mm-hmm. Again, another reproductive symbol found throughout history, and it only means one thing. So it's one of those elements. You'll find an obelisk in Washington, D.C., known as the Washington Monument, and also in the city of London. These are all three independent city-states inside of nations. Most people don't realize Washington, D.C. is not technically a part of the 50 states in the United States.
1: Yeah.
0: But you'll see that the symbol kind of connects all three of them. And this giant solar wheel kind of acts as this stamp to say, yes, we are, in fact, honoring the god of the sun. And then the obelisk in the middle of that just shows it's the Egyptian god or the Babylonian god that we've been kind of covering here over the last few episodes.
1: And one other thing I want to emphasize on here, actually, because you mentioned the obelisk in the center. You have more than one obelisk in Rome. You have the one at the center of the solar disk, but you also have one outside the Jesuit temple, St. John's Lateran, which is the one that was straight from Egypt. Mm. And it's very strange that a Catholic organization has all these pagan symbolism, and not only that, they kind of look the same. No, they went to Egypt and took these obelisks and said, there we go. This is perfect. This is exactly what we need, right in the middle of our Christian center. But when you look at this wheel, now we won't get too involved in all of this, but the interesting thing about the solar disk pointing to the different vernal equinox is really interesting, because when you look at how God tells time, and how the pagans tell time, it's very different. The pagans go by the sun. So it's all the vernal equinox and all these things. And God doesn't do that. He goes by the moon and the days of the week. So it's a totally different structure. Mm-hmm. And when you get into things like lunar Sabbaths and all these things and calculating different days and going by the equinox, it throws off all of our prophecy, because you're actually using a different reckoning of the calendar, because you're using the sun god version going by the equinoxes instead of the one that God placed, which was going by times and seasons. So it's a totally different structure, even not only in ideology, but even in practical terms, how they judge time. Hmm. That's why it says that this beast would think to change times and laws. So it's not only God's law, but God's time, everything. That time that he set up to worship him, to rest, to everything, the calendar, there's no limits to what they will change.
0: Well, and the main calendar the world keeps today is the Gregorian calendar, which is, yep, who's Gregory? He's the Pope.
1: Yep.
0: And the very calendar itself was put together by an astronomer, a Jesuit, who brought it to Gregory, who then was like, okay, well, this fits this 365 with the leap year and all this. This allows us to hit all of our pagan,
1: yep,
0: days. So let's get away with that 30-day and that 360-day, yep, setup, and let's fix one that's literally the reason they changed it is so it could fit in their pagan,
1: yep,
0: philosophies. Mm-hmm. So for people wondering today why we have the calendar we have, just know that it harkens back to this pagan priesthood, which, yep, is Christianized because Gregory the Pope. So at that time, it switched from pagan to papal. And now we're living in a calendar, even the Easter, yep, cycle, the December 25th Christmas idea, all of this stuff is checking all the boxes for only pagan ideologies.
1: Yep.
0: There isn't an ounce of Christian Bible-based information in there. And so that really blows my mind.
1: Well, when you look at the week, we said Sunday is the day of the sun, but Monday is the day of the moon. Mm-hmm. And then Tuesday, Wednesday, Thursday, Friday, all those are pagan gods.
0: Yep.
1: And on the original changes of the calendar, it was Jupiter Day, yep, which was what we were just talking about, is Jupiter or Peter now that they're referencing,

0: So we have, it's all based on this pagan system that they're trying to infiltrate slowly but surely into the Christian ideology.
1: Yeah, and it's worked, right? Because most of the Christian world is following Easter, Christmas, Sunday ideas. All of this comes from the tradition of the Catholic Church.
0: Does the Bible say Sunday in the Bible?
1: The word Sunday does not exist in the Bible.
0: In fact, it's not in the Bible.
1: Relation to the sun that you see is in relation to what we're talking about is this system that don't worship the sun. Don't put your back towards the temple and worship the sun. Yep. Don't worship the moon and the stars in the heavens.
0: According to God, what is Sunday? It's the first day of the week.
1: Yeah.
0: Right? The first day, the second day, the third day, and then the Sabbath.
1: Yep.
0: That's how it's structured.
1: And look, we know they call this seventh day Saturday, Saturn Day, mm-hmm. and that's pagan. But we're not worshiping on Saturday. We are worshiping on the seventh day. We don't care what you call it,
0: yeah.
1: you know, in the pagan structure. The idea is just keeping it simple and following God's word. Yeah. And I find it interesting that there are 10 commandments. The first four are in our relationship with God. The last six are in relationship with our fellow man. So if we just isolate the first four, and actually all 10, there's only one that infers that it's going to be forgotten.
0: Mm-hmm.
1: The reason it
0: one
1: starts
0: says
1: with
0: remember.
1: If you wouldn't remember, don't kill people.
0: Yeah.
1: Remember, honor your mother and father. Remember, don't worship any gods before God. It's the only one that has remember. So it's like when we're talking about deception and we approach people and they're like, nobody cares, God doesn't care about. But yet here we see that it's the very deception that no one wants to look at. And the commandment itself says, remember this, it will be a sign between my people and me forever.
0: Yeah.
1: And so it's.
0: And there you get a hint to when you're talking about the mark of the beast and the seal of God, he says, this is my sign,
1: mm-hmm.
0: right?
1: Mm-hmm.
0: And I want to emphasize one thing you said, and that was we worship on the seventh day, not on Saturday. That's really important too, because if you change the name of the day, so let's say Wednesday now became Saturday, we're not going to worship God on Wednesday.
1: Right.
0: Just because the name changed. It doesn't matter the name. It matters which day it is.
1: Right.
0: The seventh day.
1: Yep. And anybody who's wondering what the seventh day is, just open your, you know, iPhone and hit the calendar. Now, I know in Europe and they've changed it in some places and there's been a couple of things that they've done to try to change it. But I don't think that really sticks because even we see that Satan like comes and says, I've changed the day. So most calendars, at least in North America, especially in your iPhones, will still clearly show. And all of history has always shown Sunday's the first day and Saturday's the seventh day. And I remember coming to learn this stuff for the first time. And I'd never looked at a calendar through that lens because my mind was like, it's the weekend. The last day of the weekend is Sunday. So that must be the seventh day. But until you actually look at it, you're like, whoa, wait a second. The week starts on the day of the sun. It really starts to, at least for me at the time when I was first coming to understand this stuff, that it really was like, wow, okay. Even something as simple as that, I didn't realize.
0: Right.
1: But now I want to go through a document that we referenced last time, we kind of teased, which was about Rome's position on this whole Saturday, Sunday issue. And, you know, you can find tons of quotes from the Catholic Church about how Sunday is their act and their mark. But the language and the, you know, boldness that the papacy works with is so startling that this is the first of four articles that were written in response to something that the Supreme Court did. So in 1892, the Supreme Court, through a decision, decided to label America a Christian nation. And here we are in 2023, and there's a battle going on in the states on a small group of people. I say they're small now, but they're going to continue to grow as things get closer, wanting to label America a Christian nation. And a huge contingent of people, you know, secularists for the most part, not wanting to do this. What many don't realize is the Supreme Court has already labeled the United States a Christian nation in this 1892 decision. And so when that happened, the Adventists wrote a response to this ruling. And it was a response called Appeal and Remonstrance, where they were basically trying to tell the American public that you, even though we're Christians, you can't label the nation a Christian nation, because in doing so, when you do, you have now opened the door for religious liberty issues, liberty of conscience issues, and basically

0: running the same track that Rome ran when it was in charge for over 1,000 years. And it's one of these things that allows us to clearly define what this pagan Roman priesthood that's known as Papal Rome today feels about this, because they responded to what the Adventists wrote. And they wrote four articles written from the Catholic Mirror. And the Catholic Mirror is still around today. It's a publication, a magazine, and it acts as the voice box for the papacy and the archdiocese of the United States. The Archbishop of New York, I think at this time, will use this to express views of the papacy without having to come out with an encyclical or a formal you know, Catholic doctrine to offset this. So we're going to read the first of these four articles, and we're just going to kind of comment on it as we read through it, because, and this is verbatim what was written at the time. Nothing has been altered or changed. And I hope people who see this that are still keeping Sunday will really pay attention, because it is an absolutely eye-opening record of what they see on this. So let's start reading this document and start picking through it. It says, "Our attention has been called to the above subject in the past week by the receipt of a brochure of 21 pages published by the International Religious Liberty Association entitled Appeal and Remonstrance." So the Adventists wrote it and had sent it out a few places, but it was this International Religious Liberty Association that really sent it all over the country. And this is what allowed the papacy to get it, read it, and start responding. So it embodied resolutions adopted by the General Conference of the Seventh-day Adventists. The resolutions criticize and censure with much acerbity the actions of the United States Congress and the Supreme Court for invading the rights of the people by closing the World's Fair on Sunday. And so that was the hot topic at the time.
1: Yep.
0: Would the World's Fair be open on, and Protestants were pounding saying, no, you can't be open on Sunday.
1: I just want to make one more comment, and that is, because of this Sunday issue with the World's Fair, they had to make a definition of, because they were legalizing this, closing on Sunday, is they, and they were saying it's a Christian nation, they had to give a definition of what the day the Sabbath was. So because of that, in actual U.S. Legal documents, when they use the word Sabbath, it refers to the first day of the week. So they changed that from meaning the seventh day. They said, no, we're going to determine that the Sabbath is actually the first day of the week when we're referencing it, because that's the day that we consider to be the Sabbath day.
0: Hmm. And that matches up with only one organization.
1: Yep.
0: Not the Bible, but with the papacy. So let's continue. It says, the Adventists are the only body of Christians with the Bible as their teacher. Now, did Adventists write this, or did the papacy write
1: this? No, this is the Catholic Mirror.
0: This is literally the voice box of the Catholic Church in the America in the late 1800s. So the Adventists are the only body of Christians with the Bible their teacher who can find no warrant in its pages for the change of the day from the seventh to the first, hence their appellation, Seventh-day Adventists. Their cardinal principle consists in setting apart Saturday for the exclusive worship of God in conformity with the positive command of God himself, repeatedly reiterated in the sacred books of the Old and New Testaments, literally obeyed by the children of Israel for thousands of years to this day, and endorsed by the teaching and practice of the Son of God while on earth.
1: Okay, that is a mouthful right there. And that is, I mean, they're saying Old and New Testament, the Son of God, whilst on earth, still promoted that, and all the sacred books, and the seventh day, hence Seventh Day Adventist. Yeah. It doesn't say Saturday Adventist, by the way. It says Seventh Day Adventist.
0: Yeah.
1: And they are just blatantly saying this is biblical as biblical can get.
0: And Protestant Christians today will say the New Testament doesn't uplift the Jewish Sabbath. Here they're saying not only is it the Old and New Testaments, from beginning to end, is this the seventh day of the Sabbath of the Bible, but it also says the Son of God practiced it the entire time he was here on earth.
1: Yep.
0: So at what point was it changed? Well, God, Jesus.

0: Jesus didn't do it when he was here, and God has said from the beginning that this is his holy day. So we're seeing from the priests of the sun god, they're telling you here, okay, we know the difference. We see the difference. Yep. And there is one body in the world that is actually keeping the Bible-prescribed Sabbath. Let's keep going. Per contra, the Protestants of the world, the Adventists accepted this with the same Bible as their cherished and sole infallible teacher, by their practice, since their appearance in the 16th century, with the time-honored practice of the Jewish people before their eyes, have rejected the day named for his worship by God and assumed, in apparent contradiction of his command, a day for his worship never once referred to for that purpose in the pages of that sacred volume. So they're acknowledging there is not a single reference to first day worship as the Sabbath in the Bible. They know this.
1: Mm-hmm.
0: The average, remember the things that we said, I think maybe in the last episode, we acknowledged like Protestants say that the Sabbath was changed to acknowledge the resurrection and the Lord's Day and all this stuff. Here they're saying, you don't even really understand Protestants because there is not a single reference of first day as Sabbath worship in the Bible. Doesn't matter if the apostles gathered on the first day. There's no warrant for it. They know this. But the average Protestant is using a reason for their worship that doesn't even exist in the Bible. And the pagan sun-worshipping priesthood knows this. So let's continue. What Protestant pulpit does not ring almost every Sunday with loud, impassioned incentives against Sabbath violations? Who can forget the fanatical clamor of the Protestant ministers throughout the length and breadth of the land against opening the gates of the World's Fair on Sunday?
1: Mm-hmm.
0: The thousands of petitions signed by millions to save the Lord's Day from desecration. We're going to tackle the Lord's Day one in another episode. Mm-hmm. Surely such general and widespread excitement and noisy remonstrance could not have existed without the strongest grounds for such animated protests. So they're saying they must have grounds for their impassioned reasons to protect Sunday. And when quarters were assigned at the World's Fair, to the various sects of Protestantism for the exhibition of articles, who can forget the emphatic expression of virtuous and conscientious indignation exhibited by our Presbyterian brethren as soon as they learned of the decision of the Supreme Court not to interfere in the Sunday opening? The newspapers informed us that they flatly refused to utilize the space accorded to them or open their boxes, demanding the right to withdraw the articles in rigid adherence to their principles and thus decline all contact with sacrilegious and Sabbath-breaking exhibitions. Okay? Doubtless, our Calvinist brethren deserved and shared the sympathy of all other sects who, however, lost the opportunity of posing as martyrs in vindication of Sabbath observance. They thus became a spectacle to the world, to angels and to men, although their Protestant brethren, who failed to share the monopoly, were uncharitably and enviously disposed to attribute their steadfast adherence to religious principles, to pharisaical pride and dogged obstinacy. Our purpose in throwing off this article is to shed such light on this all-important question. For were the Sabbath question to be removed from the Protestant pulpits, the sects would feel lost. The preachers would be deprived of their Cheshire cheese, meaning they were fervent in defending this. That our readers may be able to comprehend the question in all its bearings and thus reach a clear conviction. Okay, now here it gets really interesting. The Christian world is, morally speaking, united on the question and practice of worshiping God on the first day of the week. The Israelites, scattered all over the earth, keep the last day of the week sacred to worship the worship of the deity. In the particular, the Seventh-day Adventists have also selected the same day. The Israelites and Adventists both appeal to the Bible for the divine command, persistently obliging the strict observance of Saturday, the seventh day. The Israelite respects the authority of the Old Testament only, but the Adventist, who is a Christian, accepts the New Testament on the same grounds as the Old, an inspired record also. He finds that the Bible, his teacher, is consistent in both parts. Agreed that the Redeemer, during his mortal life, never kept any other day than Saturday. Not once. Never once did he ever keep anything other than Saturday as Sabbath. The Gospels plainly evince to him this fact. While in the pages of the Acts of the Apostles, the Epistles, and the Apocalypse, not the vestige of an act canceling Saturday arrangement can be found. So it's saying, because most Protestants are saying the New Testament got rid of the Jewish Sabbath. We hear Pope Francis constantly talking about the Jewish Sabbath.
1: Yep.
0: And here, from the papacy's own mouth, it says there is no scripture that cancels the seventh-day Sabbath.
1: After Jesus.
0: Yep.
1: Even in Acts of the Apostles and the Apocalypse, which is Revelation.
0: Exactly. So we're seeing in the epistles, all the letters to the churches, that through the entirety of the record, even after Jesus, not a single other day was kept as the Sabbath, but the seventh day. And they know this. Why don't our Protestant brothers and sisters understand this issue? Let's continue. The Adventists, therefore, in common with the Israelites, derive their belief from the Old Testament, which position is confirmed by the New Testament, endorsing fully by the life and practice of the Redeemer, Jesus, and his apostles, the teaching of the sacred word for nearly a century of the Christian era.
1: Yep. So, and you see here that they're saying for a century past, right? Because obviously once Jesus went back to heaven, the apostles kept going and kept preaching for decades, right?
0: Mm-hmm.
1: And it's saying here, they never changed. They never started worshiping on Sunday. It doesn't matter how you want to try and work it into the text. All historical data shows that they didn't change.
0: Mm-hmm.
1: And yeah, they're just saying it outright.
0: Yeah, and it's strange to me how the Protestant today can say that Sunday is something that is biblically held, when not only the Bible doesn't say it, but the one who invented Sunday as a Christian thing is also saying it's not in there. So where did this come from?
1: Yep.
0: And we'll look a little bit about where that comes from in another day, because we see around the first century after, it crept in through a guy named Justin Martyr, which we're not going to get in this episode, but we'll touch on later, which also allowed the confusion to happen on the Lord's Day issue. So not being the Sabbath, but on Sunday, when the Lord's Day, we can clearly show and prove that is the Sabbath. So when John was taken in spirit on the Lord's Day in Revelation, it was on the seventh day. So let's continue. Numerically considered, the Seventh-day Adventists form an insignificant portion of the Protestant population of the earth. But as the question is not of one of numbers, but of truth. And when we talk about a remnant, right?
1: Yep.
0: Small. What's left over. And I've had, I think even in some of the comments of our videos, people are like, remnant doesn't necessarily mean small. Go look up the definition of remnant.
1: Remnant is what's left over.
0: What's left over, yeah.
1: And well, the original word remnant comes from like a cloth roll.
0: Exactly.
1: Right?
0: Yeah.
1: So you have a huge roll at the start and you use up all the fabric. And the thing with the remnant, it's the last revolutions around the spool, and that cloth will actually have the imprint of the spool on it. So it's interesting because that means that remnant is holding on to what was actually the foundation there, which is Christ and which is the sacred word, the Holy Bible, is imprinted onto that remnant.
0: Mm-hmm.
1: And the farther out you get, the farther you get from what the original was.
0: Yeah, and we see in Revelation 12:17, I think it is, that the dragon, Satan, is angry with the woman. And the man of sin, or the lawless one, is like the head of Satan's kingdom.
1: Yep.
0: And the dragon hates the church, the woman, and the lawless one is defined by breaking and changing the law. But then after that, it says, it defines who is the church, those who keep the commandments and have the testimony, and we see it in other parts of the faith.
1: Yep.
0: Of Jesus. So when we talk about the law, we're not, as Adventists, trying to be legalists and say, well, the law stands because we're going to earn our salvation by our works. No, we see the Bible is defining it as there's a group that disregard the law, and it lumps Satan and the man of sin and everyone under this mystery Babylon system as lawbreakers. And then here, everyone who doesn't believe this, go to Revelation 12:17 and read that the defining attribute Yep. One of them is this keeping of the law. And it's not because we do it to be saved. It's because we show it as an expression of the kingdom we serve. And we try to get closer to Christ through sanctification. To

0: keep the law as often as we're able. And when we fall, we have an advocate in the heavenly courts in Jesus Christ the righteous, our high priest, which is what the whole book of Hebrews talks about.
1: Because we are the ones who needs to change, not God.
0: Right.
1: He's the one who makes the law, and we try and follow that law. Not us decide, oh, we like to worship on Sunday better. God's just going to have to be okay with that. No, that's not really how that works.
0: Right. And I honestly, and I say this with all respect, it's the absolutely most lazy excuse to call keeping God's law legalism.
1: Mm-hmm.
0: Is there legalism? Absolutely. Look at Orthodox Judaism, where they are literally trying to earn their way to heaven. And you see all of the forms and customs, even procreating through, you know, strange means so that they can see themselves as righteous and ritually pure by the works of their keeping the law. That is not what we're advocating. There's a difference between trying to represent the king in the kingdom that you say you love and you want to be like and spend all of eternity with, where that law will still exist there,
1: mm-hmm.
0: and doing these things because you're trying to earn your way into heaven.
1: Right.
0: We're simply just an expression of our Savior's character is revealed through this law of liberty, this law of justice, this law of happiness. Like, it sets you free the more we keep the law. And we fall, we have our advocate. But when Jesus talks, he says, go, your sins be forgiven, go and sin no more.
1: Yeah.
0: He doesn't say, your sins be forgiven, I got all your future ones, go have a ball, you know, do whatever you want. He specifically saying, okay, you've been forgiven. Now don't go break the law anymore, because the sin is the transgression of the law. So no matter how we dice it, the Bible puts the law at the center of all of this stuff in our relationship with it. So legalism, while being a valid thing, to call an Adventist a legalist is about as short-sighted as one can be when trying to give an intellectual argument. Now, if we want to discuss
1: even,
0: other things,
1: even the definition of legalism itself is just keeping the law.
0: Yeah.
1: Right, which is, I don't think you could argue, a bad thing.
0: Right. But if you're doing it to obtain salvation mm-hmm. by keeping it, then it is a bad thing.
1: Sure.
0: Then it starts to fall apart because the works of our own hands, you know, they're filthy rags before God. All right, so sorry for that tangent, but it's really important because how often do we hear that legalist angle? And even in the comments after, even after we explain that this is not about keeping it for our righteousness.
1: If we're not supposed to be law keepers, then why can we not kill, not lie, not steal,
0: commit adultery? Yeah.
1: You know, there's a whole host. Now, some people do say, oh, well, yeah, killing obviously is bad, but a white lie, you know, we even call it a white lie.
0: Mm-hmm, mm-hmm.
1: Any form of breaking any one of the commandments is like breaking them all, right. The Bible says.
0: Exactly, and that's why we need an advocate. We need a high priest, because as you walk, you know, you hear almost no churches talk about sanctification these days. They talk about justification, which is I accept Jesus.
1: The righteousness by faith.
0: Yeah, we totally are okay with that, and we're okay with glorification, meaning like when God comes and we are translated or raised in the resurrection, we're okay with that. But the sanctification part, most of the Protestant world hates and says not only are the commandments nailed to the cross, but that they're impossible to keep, both of which are Satan's angles.
1: Yeah.
0: Because he had that same angle. Well, you can't keep this.
1: Yeah.
0: And that's when Jesus came and walked. And then in 1 Peter, he talks about walking in the light you've been given, walking as Jesus walked, walking in accordance with the law of liberty. So like the New Testament is littered with examples saying, if you love me,

0: But as the question is not one of numbers, but of truth, fact, and right, a strict sense of justice forbids the condemnation of this little sect without a calm and unbiased investigation. Is this a hint that the investigation and consequent condemnation of the Seventh-day Adventists will be duly carried into effect by Rome as soon as this calm and unbiased investigation shall be completed with the Protestants with whom she's now dealing? So this is in reference that the appeals and remonstrance that the Adventists wrote was like kind of doing what Jeremiah did to the ancient Israelites, saying, you guys can't do this.
1: Yep.
0: And kind of snap out of it. This seventh day thing is going to be a snare for you.
1: Mm-hmm.
0: And so they're saying, you know, is the Protestant world going to be against the Seventh-day Adventists for this? The Protestant world has been, from its infancy, in the 16th century, in thorough accord with the Catholic Church. Do you think Protestants of the Reformation would know, like, they worked so hard to separate themselves, and here they're saying, since its infancy, they have been in accord with the Catholic Church.
1: Yep.
0: Over what? It says, in keeping holy, not Saturday, but Sunday. The entire time, the Catholic Church has known that this little snare of Sunday is what keeps Protestants under the umbrella of Rome, whether they know it, like it, or not.
1: You don't always have to know you're deceived to be deceived.
0: Most people don't.
1: That's why deceived. It's a deception.
0: Exactly. Exactly. And it's still striking to me that, like, you bring this up to most people, Christian or not, and they're just like, why do you care about a day? Like, who cares about a day? And here, that's the nature of the deception. Mm-hmm. That's the part of the problem. The discussion of the grounds that led to this unanimity of sentiment and practice for over 300 years, so they united on this for 300 years, must help toward placing Protestantism on a solid basis in this particular, should the arguments in favor if this position overcome those furnished by the Israelites and Adventists, the Bible, the sole recognized teacher of both litigants, being the umpire and witness. So here it's like, it's just saying the Israelites and the Adventists are the only two at this time that were seeing this distinguishing mark or difference between
1: and
0: the two.
1: It said for the last 300 years. Why 300 years? Well, they started separating in the 1500s when all the reformers started saying, hey, there's certain things that are anti-biblical, and they separated. But a lot of them, because the reformers died or they're burned at the stake, and they didn't progress past some of these things. And one of those things was Sunday that they held on to.
0: Mm-hmm.
1: That was a tradition of the Catholic Church. And so they kept that for the last 300 years. So that's why it referenced 300 years, because that's when all the churches started. We had basically two groups of Bible believers. We had Catholics, and then we had people who actually believed the Bible. Over all the centuries, God has always had a people that kept the Sabbath and kept and believed the true Bible principles.
0: Mm-hmm.
1: And then when these people started coming out and realizing things, they unfortunately held on to some of those practices still.
0: And actually, Martin Luther was challenged in, I think it was the Council of Trent, maybe, that they were saying, you guys say sola scriptura, and you're making all this noise over sola scriptura, but you still keep Sunday. And it was the one point that Martin Luther just like couldn't debate on.
1: Mm-hmm.
0: It was like what was hanging over most of the Reformation when they conceded on indulgences and infant baptisms and all of this other pagan stuff that's found in there that the reformers were talking about. But the Sunday issue, they said, okay, well, if you're really sola scriptura, why are you keeping Sunday? And yet that part of the Reformation never occurred until later in America. Let's continue reading. If, however, on the other hand, the latter furnishes arguments, incontrovertible by the great mass of Protestants, both classes of litigants, appealing to their common teacher, the Bible, the great body of Protestants so far from clamoring, as they do with vigorous pertinacity, from the strict keeping of Sunday, have no other recourse left than the admission that they have been teaching and practicing what is scripturally false for over three centuries by adopting the teaching and practice of what they have always pretended to believe, an apostate church, contrary to every warrant and teaching of the sacred scripture.
1: Wow.
0: Wow. That's about as clear as it gets. They have been following a false teaching for over 300 years.
1: Yep.
0: Let's continue. To add

0: to the intensity of this scriptural and unpardonable blunder, it involves one of the most positive and emphatic commands of God to his servants, man. Remember the Sabbath day to keep it holy.
1: That's just amazing that they even say it as one of the most positive and emphatic commands of God to his servant man. Remember the Sabbath day to keep it holy. They're even pointing out that it was very important what God was trying to say.
0: So important that he put it as the fourth and final commandment in relation to God and our relationship with him. So important that it says remember. It's because he knew it was going to be forgotten. And this system has replaced it with this worship of the sun. It's as clear as day for anyone who's willing to remove the biases and blinders and say, let's just take Adventism out of it. Let's just make it a Seventh-day, first-day issue and leave all of the rest of the doctrines out of it. It is so clear that if you follow the Bible, that you need to be acknowledging and worshiping on God's holy day. Now, that doesn't mean don't worship on Sunday. Feel free to worship on Sunday, but worship God as God prescribes on the Sabbath as he has commanded. That's the whole idea here. Okay, let's continue. No Protestant living today has ever yet obeyed that command. Can you believe that? No Protestant living today has ever yet obeyed that command, preferring to follow the apostate church referred to than his teacher, the Bible, which, from Genesis to Revelation, teaches no other doctrine should the Israelites and the Seventh-day Adventists be correct.
1: Wow.
0: Both sides appeal to the Bible as their infallible teacher. Let the Bible decide whether Saturday or Sunday be the day enjoined by God.
1: It even references itself as the apostate church.
0: Exactly.
1: Like, it's unbelievable.
0: Yeah.
1: The Catholic Church knows who they are. Right. There's no ifs, ands, or buts about it. They know that they are the woman with the golden cup in Revelation. Mm-hmm. Because right outside of St. Peter's Basilica and in all the other buildings around, they represent themselves by a woman with the golden cup, stepping on the Bible and
0: stepping on Protestants. And gosh, there's all sorts of stuff with Ignatius Loyola crushing, you know, Protestants' heads. And so that's why we encourage Catholics who watch this and think we're nuts or whatever. Go talk to your priest. Ask him. Ask him about this Seventh-day, first-day issue. Ask him which one is uplifted by the Bible and which one's uplifted by the
1: church. You could go to the book of Revelation, go to the Vatican, and just walk through the Vatican, look at something, find in Revelation, keep walking, look at it, it's in Revelation, and you're going to see the whole picture just unfold right there and not need any extra explanation, because it's just the Catholic Church is the queen of symbols. Mm-hmm. You know, they use symbols everywhere, and all those symbols in the Bible are just laid out nice and plain for us all throughout the Vatican structure.
0: Yeah. And so we can go and see what the source is. And we are, I want to make it clear that we're not calling everyone inside the Catholic Church evil. The whole point of this program is because truth matters.
1: Yeah.
0: If you want to know the truth and you want to live by the scriptures, by the word alone, by God's word, we're simply pointing out the means by which this deceptive system has drawn in most of the Christian world. And when Satan does his false a second coming thing, the whole world will at that point be Christianized. And they will all be united under this day. Now we can start to see why the day becomes such an issue, such a dividing issue, that it means literally the mark of the beast versus the seal of God.
1: Yep.
0: Let's continue. One of the two bodies must be wrong. And whereas a false position on this all-important question, so does the Catholic Church know that this is an important question?
1: Yes, all-important.
0: Totally. All-important question involves terrible penalties threatened by God himself against the transgressor of this, quote, perpetual covenant. So even they acknowledge it's meant not for an old ancient Israelite. It's meant from Genesis to Revelation, from the beginning of creation to the restoration of Eden.
1: That's what the whole thing was about.
0: Yeah.
1: The whole reason that the Israelites went into captivity into the pagan nations is because they broke the covenant. And the covenant was based on the center point.

0: being the Sabbath.
1: Yeah. Yeah, it was the way that Israel distinguished itself from all the other pagan cultures was that it had this Sabbath day, and it stood out from the rest of the world. And while the rest of the Christian world's trying to fit in, here, Adventism is trying to stand out like ancient Israel did. And do we have a perfect relationship with God? No. We go like this too, unfortunately. And it's about the individual heart and mind. We're not saying if you join Adventism, you're instantly saved. Good. Everything's done. No. It's an individual heart and mind, just like there were people in the Israelite faith in ancient Israel that just because they were Jews didn't mean they were saved. You know, 25 of his priests with their back to the temple worshiping the sun. You know, so this is an individual heart and mind decision. But if you do, the knowable, joinable place where the truth is, regardless of where it is within the walk with God, is the remnant church, the Seventh-day Adventist church today. And this was a hard thing for me to accept, but after a while, regardless of what the truth is, if you're really interested in it, you have to go wherever it leads.
0: Yeah.
1: Okay, so let's continue. So it talked about the perpetual covenant. So they know that it's supposed to go from beginning to end. It says, we shall enter on the discussion of the merits of the argument wielded by both sides. Neither is this the discussion of this paramount subject above the capacity of ordinary minds. I mean, we can understand it. Nor does it involve extraordinary study. You don't have to like go super deep to find it. It resolves itself into a few plain questions, easy of solution. Question one, which day of the week does the Bible enjoin to be kept holy? Seventh day. Has the New Testament modified by precept or practice the original command? No. And I'm not saying this between Matt and McKenzie. I'm just referencing how this first article document has answered these questions. We didn't answer them. They had said, God said the seventh day holy. They said there has been no modification from it in the New Testament. And the third question, have Protestants since the 16th century obeyed the command of God by keeping holy the day enjoined by the infallible guide and teacher, the Bible? No, they haven't obeyed it. And they even said no Protestant ever has kept this command unless, of course, they were in one of the Israelites or the Adventist camp. And if not, why not? To the above three questions, we pledge ourselves to furnish as many answers which cannot fail to vindicate the truth and uphold the deformity of error. It almost feels like Adventists wrote this document in a way when you read certain parts of it, right?
0: Yep.
1: Because it's like so clear that this apostate church has entered this false substitute of a day and then acknowledges that anybody who keeps this day is not following the Bible nor God's commands, even with all the punishments that come along with the breaking of this as stated in the Bible.
0: The sad thing, though, is the reason they are so adamant about stating and proving that this is anti-biblical is so they can take the authority.
1: Exactly.
0: So they can say, you know what? This is against God's command. This is against the Bible. And you know why that's okay? Because we're actually higher than God.
1: That's right. And we have how many encyclicals and papal statements and the popes themselves saying ad nauseum that they are above tradition, they're above the Bible, they can change the word. The priests are obligated to, or the God's obligated to do what the priests say. I mean, we could go down the laundry list, but we're going to read just a few more just to seal this whole issue up from the position of the Catholic Church. It says, the Catholic Church changed the observance of the Sabbath to Sunday by right of the divine, infallible authority given to her by her founder, Jesus Christ. So here, the whole Old Testament, all of Jesus's ministry, all the apostles keep it. And they're saying, well, our divine, infallible teacher, Jesus, changed it. But he never changed it.
0: Yep.
1: He always practiced it. Even in the resurrection, death and resurrection, he kept it.
0: Yep.
1: Okay, continuing. The Protestant claiming the Bible to be the only guide of faith has no warrant for observing Sunday. In this matter, the Seventh-day Adventist is the only consistent Protestant. And I did not just handpick all the ones that said Adventists are great. I'm just showing that the papacy understands the contrast between these two systems and that the starkness, the dividing line seems to be between everybody and the Adventists.
0: And they know that. And that's kind of like later on when we keep going down the layers, they know that the main issue is the Adventists, because the Adventists are the ones that have a totally different ideology. The others claim to be Bible followers,

0: But in the background, like they're saying, they're actually the children of Rome, the daughters of the Great Mother.
1: Exactly.
0: But these Seventh-day Adventists, they're a whole different woman altogether.
1: Exactly. And so when we see described in Revelation, Mystery Babylon, the mother of harlots, in order to be a mother, you have to have children.
0: Yep.
1: And these are the daughters, the Protestant denominations around the world. And she says the way, and I have a whole sermon that I give on this, that says the way that you can tell I am the Mother Church, the Holy Roman Mother Church, and the way that you know that you are under my authority is because you keep my day.
0: Yeah.
1: That's the way you know. And if you don't, then you're not under my authority and you're using the Bible as your teacher. And we're seeing that this is consistent through all of these quotes. Here's another one. They, the Protestants, deem it their duty to keep the Sunday holy. Why? Because the Catholic Church tells them to do so. They have no other reason. The observance of Sunday thus comes to be an ecclesiastical law entirely distinct from the divine law of the Sabbath observance. The author of Sunday law is the Catholic Church. I mean, does it get more clear than that?
0: No.
1: Distinctly separate and different. When we read Satan's going to come and tell everyone he changed the day and to keep Sunday holy, it's distinct and separate. Totally, because you're choosing between these two contrasting systems. And we saw in the first slide of the last episode, everyone is going to have to make a choice. There's no sitting on the sidelines for this. Yep. Here's a few more. Not the creator of the universe in Genesis 2, verses 1 through 3.

0: at some point to decode that this plan has been in place, and these people, the United Nations, the United people, you know, certain people in the inner circles around the world, absolutely know that this is the plan and that this is going to be one of the issues.
1: And we don't even have to guess what the mark of the beast is. They're saying right here, this is the mark.
0: This is our mark. And time and time again, we could read 100 more pages worth of stuff that the narrative is not going to change. And again, we're not attacking Protestants who keep Sunday. We're attacking the institution of Sunday itself and saying Protestants come out and really have sola scriptura, really follow God and have him be happy with your following the instruction manual that he gave us and not this other false system that has caused problems since basically going back to Eden. Here's another. Sunday is purely a creation of the Catholic Church. Sunday, it is a law of the Catholic Church alone. So I think we're getting the point here. Yeah. And I just want to go look at this Genesis 2 record and say, what did God do on the seventh day? And on the seventh day, God ended his work, which he had made. And he rested on the seventh day from all his works, which he made. We have nothing to do with this. This is not up to us.
1: Yep.
0: It says, and God blessed the seventh day, and he sanctified it, because that in it he rested from all his works, which God created and made.
1: So question, if God makes something, and what's the sanctified mean?
0: Making holy, the process holy, of making holy.
1: So if God makes something holy, can you unholify it?
0: Yeah.
1: He doesn't make things that can become unholy.
0: Right.
1: The covenant that he gave to Israel, that was a holy covenant. Who broke the covenant?
0: Israel.
1: Israel broke the covenant. But did that mean that the covenant was now unholy? No. Right. The covenant was still binding.
0: Yeah.
1: And he said then, okay, I will give you a new covenant. But it's no different than the old one because I can't change it. It's still the same holy covenant.
0: It's the same.
1: But this time, instead of giving you physical tablets of stone, I'm going to write it on your heart.
0: Right.
1: But it has the same purpose. In Paul's writings, it says that the covenant is there for the perfecting of the saints. That's to make one holy. And it's the same thing. If he sanctified the seventh day and hallowed it, then how are we to say that it's now unholy?
0: We can't, because it's not up to us. And this is where the confusion, I feel like people are talking about how, you know, we're celebrating the resurrection of Jesus. That's great. I'm all for it. But what does this say? We are celebrating all of God's works, which he created and made. We're celebrating creation in God the Creator, and here you're celebrating resurrection of Jesus.
1: Should we celebrate the death and keep Friday?
0: Yeah.
1: Should we celebrate, you know,
0: his baptism? We could celebrate when he was anointed. We could celebrate when he was born. Like all of these things could be a remembrance of, and they're all things worthy to be remembered, mm-hmm. but none of them replace something that God set aside for the purpose of a memorial throughout creation. And there's maybe Jews watching that are saying, oh, well, I'm good because I'm keeping the Sabbath. We got the Sabbath. We're the ancient Israelites. Well, go read Daniel chapter 9, verse 24, because unfortunately that represents the conditions that needed to be met by the end of this 70-week prophecy. And if there are Jewish people out there, you should know what the 70-week prophecy is. You should know what the conditions were to anoint the most holy, to get rid of sin, to do all of these things. Otherwise, the gospel goes to the whole world.
1: Yeah.
0: And that's what happened. And so if you're in Judaism, even if you're a Messianic Jew, don't stop there, because there is more to the story. You have to keep going. Judaism, and I say this with all respect in the world, the them as God's chosen people ended at the end of that 70 weeks.
1: Yeah.
0: And I know there's people who say that, you know, the 70 week hasn't happened yet, but it did. And all of it played out, and the conditions weren't met. At the stoning of Stephen, it was over. That was the end of the 70th week. And the gospel went to the Gentiles. And then you see the seven church ages, as in Revelation, going through and identifying what happened after Christ's death through these seven ages. Like, there's so much to uncover that whether you're Catholic or Jewish, come out of these systems.
1: And why is it important to say that? Because the

0: Sabbath is the foundation. It is the centerpiece. And on that, many other things are built.
1: Right.
0: So you can't just say, well, I keep the Sabbath, but nothing else that's in the Bible.
1: Right.
0: We have to, if we're Bible-believing Christians, the Sabbath is what makes that structure work. And then we have to follow all the other things that apply in there. So we can't just say, okay, well, I'll sit on my couch on Sabbath, but then not understand the proper fulfillment of all of these other types and anti-types and deny the rest of the things that are happening in Scripture and the things that we need to be considering right now.
1: Mm-hmm.
0: Because it's the whole that we need to understand. But the main points that are going to be controverted, especially right now, is this point, because it is the defining line between this papal structure and between the heavenly structure.
1: And we said, I think, at the start of the last episode, we want to help people distinguish between what is holy and what is not holy. And again, it's not Matt McKenzie defining what is holy and what is not holy. Let's just let God define what is holy and what is not holy. So we're going to wrap this up by looking at what we've found over the last two episodes. We found that the Ezekiel record clearly shows the worst abomination in God's eyes is the worship of the sun and all that it entails, because it takes all these titles and rights of God and places them somewhere else. And we see that it went down, just like in Daniel, we saw the man of metals. It goes down from Babylon through to Medo-Persia, into Greece, into Rome, into the little horn papacy, and now into the daughters of the Protestant denominations.
0: Yep.
1: It has literally flowed through time, just as God described from Daniel, from the head down to the toes of metal, of clay and iron.
0: Now, that's getting into a whole nother study, going through Daniel and all the symbols and types. But if you see on our wall behind Matt, we have that lion from Babylon over there, because that is one of the sequence in prophecy, is actually the Bible shows how Medo-Persia was to be the world power, and then Babylon, then Medo-Persia, then Greece, then Rome, then the papacy, and going all the way down, and even foretelling that the United States would be in power. All these things is in Daniel and Revelation. And once you start understanding all these pieces, and you understand the severity of this sun worship or this Sunday worship in place of God's law, and the mark of the beast and the seal of God, and all these pieces start coming together, then you start to see the mosaic of, oh wow, this is really what has been taking place for 6,000 years from the Garden of Eden going all the way through to our day, which is basically the culmination of it all.
1: That's exactly right, and it's what the Scripture says was going to happen. And so, as we saw in the last episode, that all these attributes, it's the worship of the S-U-N, not the S-O-N.
0: Yep.
1: It's claims of being the source of creation, claims of being source of all life, claims to see all things, claims of source of truth and justice, found in all the ancient cultures, and it's always associated with the first day of the week. So to answer the question, why does God hate sun worship so much? It breaks all four of the first commandments and embodies the totality of this apostate system that we've been battling, that the world he's been battling since the beginning. The worship of the sun and the worship of Tammuz is breaking the first commandment, no gods before God. The worship of the sun as an object is idol worship.
0: Yep.
1: Claiming that the God's day of rest in God's name as the first day is blaspheming God's name.
0: Yep.
1: And the fourth one is clearly the one that's under the attack the most, because the sun God always takes the title of creator of all things. And here it breaks the fourth commandment by removing God as creator, and even the papacy changing the Sabbath and getting rid of the second commandment. I mean, there is no greater abomination than the worship of the sun. It's exactly as was found in the Ezekiel record.
0: Yep.
1: So, brother, I hope we were able to be clear enough to show that we are not judging people. I know for myself, not being raised Adventist, I had to come out of this same thing. I had to also come head to head with these things. My families were Sunday keepers. You know, my friends and people who were Christian were all Sunday keepers. This is not to say that

0: that if you worship on Sunday, that you're somehow on Satan's side. You can love Jesus with all your heart and serve him, and he can see the difference. But once you know, you can't reject the truth, because if you do, you are now choosing your side. And we know Jesus said, you forsake all and follow me, whether that's husband, wife, brother, sister, mother, father. If it means separating for the truth's sake, then that's what needs to be done. And Christ sacrificed so much so that we could know the truth and live, that when we are presented with the truth and we reject it, we are rejecting Jesus.
1: Yeah, we are rejecting the God of creation, the one who gave us life. So that's why it's so paramount, all these things that we're talking about here, and especially going into some of the later episodes where we're going to be really dissecting even more the application that we're going to be facing soon, in a country near you. These are going to be real things. And it seems kind of far-fetched because we haven't seen this sort of thing take place really in the last few years. It seems more of like a historical thing to be enforcing religious laws.
0: Right.
1: Especially in, you know, Canada and North America. But this is on the books. It is in place. It just needs the right climate in order to sprout that seed and get it really growing.
0: And we're actually going to look at another document straight from the Jesuit order claiming that Sunday Sabbath is a universal human right.
1: Yep.
0: And so we're going to go, because we don't want people to just take our words for it. You know, we presented a pretty good body of evidence.

0: movements from a secular standpoint happening all over the world right now. So all the pieces are being put into place to exalt this final piece, and we have a document that lays out in pretty great detail exactly how they view it and how they're going to use these things to be different than the blue laws that we saw. Now it will be a slightly different measure and something that I think our audience will really find fascinating.
1: And with that thought, we're going to close out. But I want to remind you guys to go to adtv.watch. Make sure you like, share, and subscribe, because we can create the content and the Lord helps us to put this together. But we need each one of your help to share the content with others. Get studying yourself. Be able to give them Bible study. Talk to them about these subjects so that more and more people are armed with the sword of the Spirit, with the Bible, and can give these to their friends and to their family and anybody that they come in contact with.
0: And I'll just say, the biggest thing that can help us is the easiest thing for you guys to do. For the YouTube algorithm, clicking that like button and commenting makes a world of difference. So play out your role in helping this information spread just by that simple click. You know, we have sometimes, you know, 10, 20, 30, 40, 100,000 people watch, and only like 10% click the like button or comment. But you don't realize how impactful you can be to somebody you may not even know who's now being recommended this stuff because you clicked that one button or left a couple comments. So it really does help us.
1: Yeah. And we're always looking for more talent. I wanted to emphasize that as well. So editors, if you're an editor, if you're a motion graphic designer, if you're in marketing, if you're in, you know, all the different departments that you can think of, we need help. We're a small team. We go with the Spirit of God and put our best effort together. But we're always looking for extra help. So if you have that, you can send in your resume to client-care@amazingdiscoveries.org. We're always looking for more people in the video editing team, especially to try and get the content out faster. We need more hands involved.
0: Yep. And it's a blessing. And thank God for our existing team here who just go above and beyond to get everything done. So God bless them and God bless all of you for helping us share this information.
1: Thank you. And we will see you next time.

0: Previously, host Hal Holbrook and guest experts revealed the story of the biblical Sabbath from the beginning of human time. Originally established as the pivot point of the weekly cycle, the seventh day stood for thousands of years as the seal of the Creator's power and authority. The Ten Commandments, bedrock principles for human life, elevated the seventh-day Sabbath to the level of divine decree. During the lifetime of Jesus Christ, contention and debate raged over the issue of proper Sabbath keeping.
1: The Jewish way of Sabbath keeping was very legalistic. You couldn't move, you couldn't do anything.
2: By healing the man with the withered hand, Jesus showed the true spirit of the Sabbath. He rejected the rabbi's rules. He kept the Sabbath as taught in the ancient Hebrew scriptures.
3: Jesus did not break the Sabbath of the Ten Commandments. What he did was to defy human laws and traditions.
2: So where and when did Christians first begin to observe an alternate day of worship?
4: The first law requiring people to celebrate on Sunday and rest on Sunday was a law promulgated by the Emperor Constantine in the year 321.
2: In spite of the popularity of sun worship and the Sunday laws of emperors, many Christians continued to worship on the seventh-day Sabbath. In fact, Christian churches that abandoned the Sabbath were in the minority.
0: And now we continue the story of the Sabbath controversy in part three of the seventh day. Revelations from the lost pages of history.

I am Patrick, a sinner most unlearned, the least of all the faithful, and utterly despised by many. My father was Calpomius, a deacon, son of Potitius, a priest of the village of Banavum Tabernia. He had a country seat nearby, and there I was taken captive. I was then about 16 years of age. I did not know the true God. I was taken into captivity to Ireland with many thousands of people, and deservedly so, because we turned away from God and did not keep his commandments. This is

0: This is a copy of St. Patrick's Confession, the testimony of a man who is often considered the most famous Irishman of all time. But myths and legends often obscure his true identity. Was he a great miracle-working missionary to Ireland? Was he the one who chased the snakes off the Emerald Isle? Who was he, really? Welcome to part three of the seventh day. Revelations from the lost pages of history. I'm Hal Holbrook. We're about to see the St. Patrick of history, quite a different man from the Patrick of legend and tradition. And we'll soon go on to uncover more about the long drawn out effort to replace the biblical Sabbath with Sunday as the universal Christian day of worship. Patrick was born in late 4th century Scotland into a Celtic Christian culture. His religion was quite different from the Latin or Roman Christianity that was taking over in other parts of Western Europe.
1: We don't really know who the first Celtic Christians were. We don't seem to know who brought Christianity to them. We're not even certain when all of that began. But what we do know is what they believed, based on the writings of Patrick and the others. And we know that what they believed was based on their understanding of Scripture.
2: Unlike the theologians of Roman Christianity, who appealed more and more to the teachings of church and councils, Celtic teachers stressed the Bible.
0: This loyalty to the Bible is what separated the Celtic Christians from the much larger Roman Christian community. Because the Bible was the foundation of their faith, it was difficult for them to accept the authority of the Roman Church. You see, the Celtic Church grew up beyond the reach of Roman influence. It was rooted in the Sabbath-keeping church that began with Jesus and his apostles back in the first century.
3: The background from which the Celtic Christians received their Christianity indicates to us that they were strong believers in what the scriptures said. They wanted to do what the Bible told them to do. That same background indicates for us that they got their Christianity before Sunday keeping came into vogue.
2: There is nothing in Patrick's works which indicates his acceptance of the teachings of church fathers. He appealed solely to the scriptures in support of what he believed, practiced, and propagated.
0: So this was Patrick's religion, based on the Bible, faithful to its teachings, and obedient to its commandments. This was the religion he was destined to carry to the Irish. Kidnapped by raiders, Patrick and thousands of others found themselves carried off to Ireland to be sold like so much livestock. There, he spent 6 long years working for a farmer as a slave.
4: Every day I had to tend sheep, and many times a day I prayed. The love of God and his fear came to me more and more, and my faith was strengthened. And this even when I was staying in the woods and on the mountains. And I used to get up for prayer before daylight, through snow, through frost, through rain. And there one night I heard in my sleep a voice saying to me, "Soon you will go to your own country." And again after a short while I heard a voice saying to me, "See, your ship is ready." And it was not near, but at a distance of perhaps 200 miles, and I had never been there, nor did I know a living soul there. And then I took to flight, and I left the man with whom I had stayed for 6 years. And I went in the strength of God, who directed my way to my good, and I feared nothing until I came to that ship.
0: Patrick always believed that his escape from Ireland was directed by a divine hand. His own people received him back with the plea that he never leave them again.

0: But God's plan for Patrick's life was not to be carried out in his homeland.
1: I saw in the night the vision of a man whose name was Victoricus, coming, as it were, from Ireland with countless letters. And he gave me one of them. And I read the opening words of the letter, which were, "The voice of the Irish." And as I read the beginning of the letter, I thought that at the same moment I heard their voice, and thus did they cry out, as with one mouth, "We ask thee, boy, come and walk among us once more."
0: Responding to the voices of the Irish people, Patrick went back to Ireland. There, his career as a preacher and teacher eventually earned him the title of saint and placed him in the ranks of the world's best-known Christian missionaries. But something that isn't so well known about him is this. St. Patrick kept the seventh-day Sabbath. In fact, his Sabbath-keeping became legendary. 2 centuries after his death, his biographer wrote that every seventh day, Patrick and his friend Victoricus met together for prayer and fellowship. Some historians even think that Patrick's special Sabbath-day friend was actually an angel.
2: We really don't have to rely solely on the writings or experience of Patrick to understand the history of keeping the seventh day in Ireland. After all, ancient Irish laws governed the history of the Irish tribes for many years, and those laws stipulated that the people were to, among other things, keep the seventh day Sabbath.
3: It seems to have been customary in the Celtic churches of early times to keep Saturday, the Jewish Sabbath, as a day of rest from labor. They obeyed the fourth commandment literally upon the seventh day of the week.
0: As the influence of the Roman religion increased, it gradually affected the Sabbath practice of some Celtic Christians in the British Isles. By the early 6th century, it was not unusual for Celtic believers to keep both Saturday and Sunday as holy days. That's how it was during the lifetime of Patrick's spiritual successor, an Irishman named Columba. He was a graduate of one of the schools established by Patrick. Born about 521 into a noble family, he gave up his right to the throne of Ireland and dedicated himself to a higher calling. Columba based his missionary enterprise on the rocky island of Iona. He and 12 friends reached that remote post by sailing from the west coast of Scotland in small, round boats made of animal skin. There on Iona, Columba founded a training school for missionaries who carried the Christian message to the Scottish mainland and all over Britain. In doctrine, Columba was true to his Celtic Christian roots. He kept Saturday, the seventh day, as the Sabbath, while Sunday was observed in honor of the resurrection of Christ. Columba taught his disciples to keep the Sabbath as equally sacred.
4: His teachings regarding the observance of the Sabbath was that his followers would go out to the edges of the island of Iona and meditate upon creation and the things of God and read the scriptures and become spiritually charged up on that holy day.
0: Columba and his fellow missionaries firmly planted the Christian religion in Scotland. Their converts resisted the growing influence of Rome, which promoted Sunday as the day of worship. Columba died in 597. But his beliefs lived on for hundreds of years in the religion of the Scots. In 1070, Malcolm, King of Scotland, married Margaret, a young woman who was destined to become more famous than her husband. She made her mark in history primarily as a religious reformer. In fact, she was later sainted by the Roman Catholic Church.
5: We know that Queen Margaret grew up at the very pious court of the kings of Hungary.

0: And then from about the age of 7 or 8, she was living at the court of Edward the Confessor of England, which was also a very pious, devoutly Catholic court.
1: At the English court, Margaret lived under the influence of the Benedictine monks from Canterbury. When political conditions made her family unwelcome in England, they moved to Scotland, where Margaret caught the eye of the king.
2: Margaret herself seems to have contemplated becoming a nun. There is an account of how unwilling she was to marry Malcolm, King of Scots, because she had wanted to dedicate herself to be, as she termed it, a bride of Christ.
3: Margaret's biographer does tell us that in her early life she was very devoted to the church and she was interested in becoming a religious. But when she came to Scotland and she met Malcolm, her future husband, he asked for her hand in marriage, and according to her biography, she wasn't willing, but she consented because her family requested it, and also because she believed that God was thereby giving her an opportunity to carry out his work in the Kingdom of Scotland.
1: Margaret found the Scottish court somewhat crude and unrefined. So she set about to change all that. She was appalled at the way folks in Scotland practiced their religion. Many still followed the doctrines and traditions brought by Columba from Ireland nearly 5 centuries earlier. There was one aspect of the people's religion that particularly upset the new queen.
3: When Margaret first came to Scotland, she was dissatisfied with Sunday observance as she found it. She found that lay people tended to carry on their menial labours on Sunday. They may have gone to church first, but thereafter they went about their ordinary everyday tasks, and this was something she tried to prevent.
4: The Queen insisted upon the single and strict observance of the Lord's Day, Sunday. People and clergy alike submitted, but without entirely giving up their reverence for Saturday.
1: The history of the early Christian centuries reveals a definite anti-Seventh-day Sabbath, pro-Sunday movement. And church documents unmistakably identify the religious establishment at Rome as its nerve center. The Roman drive to replace the Seventh-day Sabbath with Sunday got a big boost back in 321 AD. That's the year Constantine ordered state-authorized Sunday observance. Oddly enough, in spite of his professed Christianity, there was very little Christian about his first Sunday law. In fact, it sounds a lot like a call to pagan sun worship.
4: On the venerable day of the sun, let the magistrates and people residing in cities rest, and let all workshops be closed.
1: With a sympathetic emperor on the throne, the leaders of the Roman Church gained power and influence. In their councils, they took bold steps to enforce Sunday observance and to urge desecration of the biblical Sabbath. Some of their actions took on a definite anti-Jewish flavor.
4: Christians must not Judaize by resting on the Sabbath, but must work on that day, rather honoring the Lord's Day, Sunday. And if they can, resting then as Christians. But if any shall be found to be Judaizers, let them be anathema from Christ.
1: These pronouncements against Judaizers referred to those who, like the Jews, refused to work on the Sabbath. Christians who did this were to be excommunicated, kicked out of the church. This extreme position against the Sabbath, combined with a strong pro-Sunday stance, became a pillar of Roman Catholic teaching. The Sabbath to Sunday change became a mark of Roman Catholic or papal authority. In 602, Pope Gregory identified Sabbath keepers with the Antichrist. He called them Judaizers because of their determination to observe the seventh day as a day for rest and worship.
4: It has come to my ears that certain men of perverse spirit have sown among you some things that are wrong and opposed to the holy faith, so as to forbid any work done on the Sabbath day.
1: Christians in the Italian city of Milan dared to openly observe the Sabbath, no matter what the leadership in

0: Rome wanted.
1: The Church of Milan followed the churches of the East. It seems the Saturday was held in a fair esteem. They, the churches of the East, came together on the Sabbath day to worship Jesus Christ, the Lord of the Sabbath.
2: Over the centuries, the attempt to establish Sunday as a substitute for the biblical Sabbath was probably only mildly successful. But the campaign was really intensified with a move that threatened to drive a deep wedge between the Eastern and Western branches of Christianity. This move involved a direct assault on the very nature and purpose of Sabbath observance.
0: What was this direct assault? It was a rule forbidding Christians to eat on the seventh day. In other words, a Sabbath fast. This was an anti-Jewish idea that probably originated with Marcion, a heretic who was kicked out of the church back in the second century.
3: Marcion wanted to discredit the Sabbath because it was an image of creation. For him, creation was an evil deed of an evil God, the God of the Old Testament. He distinguished the God of the Old Testament from the God of the New, the God of love. But the church rejected this because creation was a good deed, and the God of the Old Testament is the same with the God of the New. So he turned a celebratory day into a day of lament, and that was his intention. This is why he introduced the Sabbath fast.
0: In spite of its action against him, the church salvaged his fast idea and used it to make the seventh day Sabbath unappealing.
4: Now, this was absolutely contrary to what had been taught in Judaism. In Judaism, Sabbath was a day of feasting. In fact, to fast on the Sabbath meant to break the Sabbath. And so this was another way of distancing Christianity from Judaism.
0: Turning the Sabbath day into a day without food was a very effective strategy, especially since the sixth day, Friday, was also a day of fasting for many believers. In a single generation, young Christians grew up with a built-in dislike for the Sabbath, the day of fasting and gloom, and with a corresponding attraction to Sunday, the day of celebration and feasting.
4: It was the church in Rome that championed the fasting on Sabbath and the feasting on Sunday. In fact, in the fourth century, Pope Sylvester said that it was good to do this in contempt of the Jews.
1: If every Sunday is to be observed joyfully by the Christians on account of the resurrection, then every Sabbath, on account of the burial, is to be regarded an execration of the Jews.
0: In other words, Christians were told to fast on the Sabbath as an expression of their contempt for the Jews, even as an acted-out curse against them. But even this particular anti-Sabbath strategy was only partly successful. Prominent church leaders opposed it. Hippolytus, a third-century bishop, felt it was a big mistake.
1: Even today, some order fasting on the Sabbath, of which Christ has not spoken, dishonoring even the gospel of Christ.
0: There is even a report that Augustine, one of the most influential of the Roman Church Fathers, came to the defense of church members who ignored the Sabbath fast.
2: The leaders in Rome were eventually successful in imposing the Sabbath fast on their followers in the Western world of Christianity. But the same could not be said for what happened in the East. Where the Orthodox influence was strongest, Eastern Christianity resisted this, and their views on the Sabbath were really quite different.
3: Sabbath

0: that would eventually rip the Christian world in two. In 692, the Emperor Justinian II called a church council in Constantinople. A controversial meeting, it's known as the Council in Trullo, named after the palace where the bishops assembled. This was the Eastern Church's big chance to strike a blow against the growing influence of the Pope in Rome.
1: Canon 55 of the Council of Trullo is based on one of the apostolic canons, Canon 64, and several other canons of local councils. The principle that we get out of all these canons is that you cannot fast on a festive day. Sabbath is a festive day. It celebrates two events, the completion of creation, the completion of redemption, so it could never be associated with fasting.
0: Those bishops could write a million laws, but they would be nothing but ink on paper without the unanimous approval of the highest officials in the church. So the bishops had to send their canons to Rome for the Pope's signature.
1: They were sent to the Pope because the Pope was the first patriarch, a first among equal, five equal patriarchs, who constituted the leadership of the church. As it was the custom in all councils, they had to be approved, signed by all, as a sign of their unity in faith and order. The Pope did not sign the canons of the Council of Trullo because they objected to Sabbath fasting. He was out of tune with the other churches, and that is why he did not sign. He was convicted, and therefore action, appropriate action, was taken by the emperor. He was put under house arrest.
0: So the council in Trullo didn't settle the issue. In the West, Christians kept the fast. In the East, they didn't. The Sabbath fast persisted as a divisive issue, a symbol of the growing tension between Constantinople and Rome. In 867, Photius, Patriarch of Constantinople and the Pope's chief rival for power, invited his fellow Eastern patriarchs to another church council. During the council, he accused the entire Western church of 8 points of heresy.
1: The Photian schism between Constantinople and Rome was based on several issues. A primary issue was the controversy over the Sabbath. And this is seen in the documents, the primary documents, that relate to this controversy.
2: Using fraud and artifice, they have tried to turn these people from the pure faith of Christianity. They have required them to observe the Sabbath fast, contrary to the canons of the church.
0: The two sides had very little interaction for the next two centuries. Then the old quarrels were aggravated by new disputes. Like rival monarchs trying to build up their own kingdoms, the Pope and the Patriarch each tried to gain the upper hand.
1: The big issue that was at stake in 1054 between East and West was the issue of authority in the church. The Pope imposed customs, Western customs, Roman customs, on Byzantine churches in Italy. And one of them, of course, was the celebration of a fast, or the keeping of a fast on a Sabbath day.
0: The Pope sent one of his most prominent representatives, Cardinal Umbert, to negotiate with Michael Carolarius, the Orthodox Patriarch. The effort was fruitless. Neither side would yield for the sake of Christian unity. Things went from bad to worse. And then came the 16th of July, 1054.
2: And so the papal legates, having become bored by the opposition of the patriarch, as they said, decided on a most insolent action. On the 16th of July, they entered the church of Hagia Sophia, and while the clergy were preparing for the service at the third hour of the day on Saturday, they laid a bull of excommunication on the main altar in full view of the clergy and people present. Going out thence, they shook off even the dust from their feet as a testimony against them, exclaiming, "Let God see and judge."
0: As soon as the papal legates were out of sight and hearing, the emperor ordered the burning of the document of excommunication. Michael Carolarius.

0: is called another council, which issued its own excommunication against the Latin Church. And so the excommunicated excommunicated the excommunicators. It's clear that loyalty to the Sabbath of the Fourth Commandment did not die out easily. Roman Church efforts to promote the Sunday alternative continued. One novel approach took the form of a letter that supposedly came directly from heaven.
1: God has enjoined Sunday to be kept holy. For God's own hand has written that command to men, lest they should do either work or servile labor on Sunday.
2: The letter itself claims to have been written by Jesus. We're told that it appeared on the altar of St. Peter in Rome, that the priest who was saying Mass discovered it there and was obviously quite scared by it.
0: A letter from heaven? Think about it. Who wouldn't want one of those to support their opinions? That'd be a pretty convincing weapon of persuasion, especially to the uneducated and superstitious people of medieval times.
3: It's not uncommon in the Middle Ages for people to support their claims by a letter supposedly coming from heaven. There couldn't be any better way of supporting yourself than having a letter from God.
2: It's very difficult to say exactly how the letter reached Ireland, but the most likely explanation is that an Irish monk went on a pilgrimage to the continent, acquired the letter there somehow, and brought it back home with him.
0: However it got there, we do know quite precisely what it said. The whole letter was preserved as part of Irish law.
2: In Ireland, the Epistle of Jesus is one part of a larger collection of works about Sunday observance. The first two elements are quite brief, and they talk about some of the punishments. Then the third element is the letter itself. And finally, we have a lengthy law tract which goes into much more detail about what will happen on an individual basis if certain transgressions of Sunday actually happen.
4: Whatsoever plague and trouble has come into the world, it is through the transgression of Sunday that it has come. There are, moreover, in certain eastern parts, beasts which were sent to men, and it is to avenge the transgression of Sunday they have been sent.
2: Some of the threats in the letter are quite fantastical and perhaps even frightening. We're told that great beasts and locusts are simply waiting to avenge the transgression of Sunday. There'll be massive rainstorms with thunder, lightning, hailstones. There'll be flying serpents in the sky. So basically, a whole lot of evil and destruction is going to occur if people violate the law of Sunday.
0: To the naive medieval mind, these threats of miraculous punishments must have sounded terrifying. Better to reform your Sunday observance than to risk the terrors of supernatural plagues and catastrophe. This so-called Epistle of Jesus clearly supported the rulings of church councils and the declarations of the popes. But it stood in direct conflict with the Sabbath law of the Ten Commandments.
2: The Epistle of Jesus belongs to the massive body of apocryphal literature, and that's to say, not canonical, not part of the Bible, and shouldn't be taken in any way at face value.
0: This letter from Jesus shows how determined medieval Roman church leaders were to replace the biblical Sabbath with Sunday. Similar schemes involving messages from heaven were used in other places in other centuries. In the year 1200, Eustace of Flay, a French abbot, arrived in England and started the medieval version of a revivalist campaign. He argued that folks shouldn't buy and sell on Sundays. Realizing that his efforts were unsuccessful, he went home to France.
3: In 1201, he came back again. This time he was reinforced with a letter supposedly delivered from heaven and laid on the altar of St. Simeon in Jerusalem, in which God himself threatened punishment to those who worked or bought and sold on Sundays.

0: The attempt to enforce the abstinence from work on Sundays continues throughout the Middle Ages in church councils, in papal rulings, in canon law, and in the courts. And obviously the fact that the attempt is continuing to enforce this rule means that it is not always being observed.
1: In general, however, the Church of Rome succeeded in establishing and enforcing Sunday observance. After all, emperors and kings were under obligation to enforce church law. Besides that, except in a few isolated areas, the church controlled access to the Holy Scriptures. For the most part, the common man depended on the priest for his understanding of the Bible and his teachings.
2: But there were remote places where the scriptures still existed in the language of the peoples. And in those places, there were very courageous groups who resisted church authority and persisted in keeping the seventh-day Sabbath.
3: In the mountains of northern Spain and Italy and southern France, there are entire groups of individuals who are legendary for their resistance to the power of Rome. People like the Albigenses, the Cathari, the Paganis, and the Waldenses.
1: Reports from that era tell us that among these groups, there were many who observed the seventh-day Sabbath. Opponents accused the Cathari and some of the Waldenses of teaching that Christians should keep the law of Moses to the letter, including the Sabbath commandment. The Pasagini kept the Sabbath because they believed it existed even before the law of the Ten Commandments.
2: There is a 12th century account about a group of Cathari, four men and a child, who while traveling near Cologne, France, were captured and burned at the stake for not attending church on the Lord's Day or Sunday.
1: The church-state establishment had the power to impose its will even by force of arms. It did not hesitate to use persecution and coercion against the dissenters. Then John Wycliffe came on the scene, and the Christian world would never be the same again.
4: John Wycliffe was born in Yorkshire, in a little town called Hipswell, of a rather wealthy family in a manorial house. And they had enough funds to send their very precocious son to Oxford to be educated. And that became really his home for the rest of his life. That was the center of his life, of his interest, and of his influence.
5: Wycliffe was a man who was passionately in love with the Word of God and sought to make that Word of God known to the English people. He loved that Word of God to the point where he was willing to stand against the authorities of the church of his day, even at great loss to himself and personal risk.
4: For example, on the matter of the individual reading the Bible, the established church took the view that we ordinary laymen are too dumb to do that. It takes somebody with years of higher education to really be able to understand the Bible.
6: The hierarchy of the church very strongly opposed the Bible being available in the vernacular to the average layperson, because this would circumvent the role of the priest and would give a certain type of power to the laity to interpret the scripture for themselves.
5: John Wycliffe had a real understanding and respect for the person. At the time in which he lived, all religious instruction and teaching came through the institutional church. And the institutional church was failing in teaching the people the Word of God.
1: Wycliffe thought that the teachings of the Bible were clear enough to be understood by the common people. If they could read it, they could determine for themselves what to believe and how to behave.
5: And I believe to some extent the church was fearful of that because it would take away the power, the authority, and the prestige that they were enjoying at that time.
4: The motivation that John Wycliffe had for translating the Bible into English goes back to his view that the supreme authority in all matters of faith and conduct is the Bible.
6: Wycliffe was the driving force behind the translation of the Bible into Middle English. we sort of see him as the

0: father of the project.
1: John Wycliffe didn't limit his interests to the translation of the Bible. He became an outspoken and unrelenting critic of the church. His pen became a weapon in his hand. The church provided him with ample targets. Like when Pope Innocent III declared that it was necessary for all people to be subject to the Bishop of Rome.
2: John Wycliffe felt that the papal authority, first of all, had no foundation in Scripture. And secondly, he thought that it was very corrupt and had distorted the gospel and had added many human institutions, with the primary purpose of which seemed to be to raise money for Rome. And he objected to the general corruption of the whole papal system. And Wycliffe had the view that the Pope was doing the work of Antichrist.
3: John Wycliffe was viewed by those who were in opposition to him really in two separate ways. One, I believe there was a great admiration for him in the fact that he was a professor of theology and philosophy at Oxford and the best known theologian of his day. However, they also saw him as a dangerous person.
2: The attitude of the Roman Catholic Church toward John Wycliffe was that he was the greatest of all heretics of his time, anyway, because he attacked the church so vigorously as the Antichrist.
1: John Wycliffe might have lived a peaceful life if he had been willing to keep his views to himself. But by blazing away with tongue and pen, he made himself a rallying point for others of like mind. He was a charismatic man who attracted loyal followers and supporters.
2: The followers of John Wycliffe were known as Lollards. The Lollards were inspired by John Wycliffe to distribute the Bible to the ordinary people, the Bible in English. And they went about the countryside with their sandals and their russet gowns and their staffs and very little else.

0: They refer to Jesus himself as the greatest luller that ever was.
1: One of the questions of all time is the question of authority. In Wycliffe's day, there were two views. The church felt they had the authority because they were infallible and had been given that right by God. The Lollards, on the other hand, believed that ultimate authority was in God through the scriptures. Eventually, the Lollard movement turned underground and even pietistic. And what I mean by that they began to study the Bible in a more literalistic way. They sought to apply it to their hearts and their lives in a way that was most in agreement with what the text of Scripture said.
2: Some of the Lollards became Sabbatarians, believing that worship should take place on the seventh day according to the Scriptures. Really, the only information we have about the Lollards who were Sabbath keepers are the court records of their trials. For example, we have the story of one of these people, John Sagnol, and he was brought to trial in 1402 for practicing his Sabbatarian beliefs, and he professed that he would continue to do so until someone could prove from Scripture that he was in error.
3: With this view of the sacred Scriptures, it's not surprising that there were Sabbath keepers among those Lollards. They were forerunners of many who would rediscover the seventh-day Sabbath during the Protestant Reformation. In 1377, Pope Gregory XI issued formal statements accusing Wycliffe of heresy. But the Roman Church could not effectively restrict the spread of his ideas. They were too powerful, too compelling. Once they reached the educational centers of Europe, there was no way to stop them. Wycliffe's teachings inspired revolutionary ideas in the minds of early Protestant reformers. That's why historians have called Wycliffe the morning star of the Reformation.
4: The Church of Rome lashed out against all of those who believed that Scripture held authority over the church. While Wycliffe died of natural causes, many of his followers were not so fortunate. A severe persecution broke out, and this persecution was made possible primarily because of a very close relationship between the church and the English government.
5: In those late medieval centuries, the relationship between church and state in England was close to the point of cozy. Both institutions cozied up. To a very large extent, the state was administered by senior churchmen. The bishops of the church in England ran the state for the king. On the other hand, the state supported the church, and most notably through the statute, the Act of Parliament of 1401, known as the Act for the Burning of Heretics. In this way, the state repaid its debts to the church by maintaining the exclusive position of the church in England against the heretical minority known as Lollards.
3: In spite of the opposition of the church-state confederacy, John Wycliffe's ideas took root in the hearts of many in England, including some wealthy members of the nobility.
2: John Oldcastle was one of the many noblemen who were attracted to the Wycliffeite points of view, but he supported it in many ways with his money, but also he became a devout preacher of the Wycliffeite point of view. And when that was forbidden by Act of Parliament on pain of imprisonment or death, he just kept right on doing it. And he finally was arrested and burned at the stake.
4: Religious institutions have a sad record of resorting to force when the powers of persuasion fail. This seems especially true when church and state unite. And this certainly was true of the Church of Rome in the Middle Ages.
3: If the supreme authority of the church could be maintained, the teachings of Scripture could lie unheeded and forgotten. But if the Bible came to be seen as the sacred source of doctrine and the legitimate guide for Christian practice, the power of the church and its traditions would be greatly diminished. And thanks to John Wycliffe, that is precisely what happened in the centuries leading up to the Protestant Reformation. As knowledge of the Bible increased, so did a revived understanding of God's plan for mankind as revealed in the Ten Commandments. And that, of course, impacts our story

of the seventh day. With the availability of the Bible in the language of the common man, the stage was set for the rediscovery of the Bible Sabbath. And that's the story we will tell when we return with part four of the seventh day.

My name is Mordecai. I live in a city called Shushan. This was the winter palace of the Achaemenid kings, the Persian kings. In our city, there are two great tourist attractions. One is the tomb of Daniel in a cone form, and the other is the statue of Hammurabi. My king, Ahasuerus, or Xerxes as he's also called, destroyed Babylon in 480 BC, and he transported this huge statue, so we have it in our town today. Now let me tell you about our little adopted girl. By the way, can you hear the noise, the beautiful sound of the Ulai River in the background? I live next to this river. Well, when my uncle died, his name is Abigail, his wife also died, and little Esther was the orphan. So we adopted this girl, beautiful inside and outside. Then the king divorced his wife Vashti, and they were looking for a replacement, a new queen for the Persian Empire. And guess who made it to the palace? Our little Esther. I kept in contact with her, walking to the palace, chatting to her, sending messages. But I had an enemy. Maybe you've got an enemy. His name was Haman. Now, Haman

comes from the Amalekites. And my ancestor, King Saul, a Benjamite, destroyed the Amalekites. And his family survived. So he held this against me, that my king destroyed them many centuries before. But there's another thing that irritated this very important celebrity. Whenever he came into the gate of the city, everybody bowed before him except me, Mordecai. Because I don't bow before a human, I only bow before God. Now, just something about my name, Mordecai. It comes from the Babylonian name Marduk. Marduk was the main god in the pantheon of Babylonian gods. And why my parents gave me this name, I'm not sure. Maybe they were a bit, they apostatized a little. Anyway, he decided

You cannot reverse it, annul it. This came to my ears, and I said to Esther, listen, we're in a crisis. Please, speak to the king. And if you don't speak, you will also be exterminated because you're a Jewish. You've got to tell the king that you're a Jewish. And she was a bit hesitant. She said, Uncle Mordecai, I haven't spoken to my husband for 30 days. What do you think will happen? He said, you go. If you don't go, we're lost. So eventually, she sent a message back, I will go. And if I die, I die. But who knows, as you said, Uncle Mordecai, that I've come to a royalty at this stage of my life. So Esther went in, and the scepter of the king was lifted, and she ran and she touched it. And he said, what can I do for you, Esther, even if it's half of my kingdom? She said, please, tomorrow morning, may I have a dinner with you and Haman? He said, of course. So Haman was invited, and she said, well, tomorrow I want to invite you again, and then I'll tell you what is on my heart. So when Haman left the palace, he saw Mordecai on his way, and Mordecai didn't bow down. And he said to his wife, I'm going to build a gallows for this Jew. Tomorrow he will be gone. Anyway, that night, before the second meal that Esther arranged, our king, Ahasuerus, Xerxes, couldn't sleep. So he called the palace personnel and asked them to read from the annals. And there they read about a plot against the king. Two men wanted to kill him. But Mordecai, me, came to the rescue of the king and told him about this. So they killed those two proposed prospective murderers. So when Haman came in that morning to enjoy the company of Esther and the king said to Haman, listen, what can we do for somebody that the king wants to honor? I've got somebody that I want to honor. Haman thought it was him. So the king said, can you advise me, Haman? He said, yes. Put that person on the royal horse, your personal horse. Clothe him in royal robes. And take him through the streets of Shushan. And proclaim, this is how the king honors a man of whom he thinks the world. Poor Haman. Can you see him? This was the order of the king. And then he came back, and Esther said, King, I just want to mention to you this fact that this man Haman wanted to kill me and the rest of my Jewish friends, my family, relatives. The king was so shocked. So shocked. So what he did, Haman was hanged on the gallows that he made for Mordecai. Mordecai received a higher position in the kingly order. But now I want to tell you something. Let's go back to the time of Nebuchadnezzar. The same thing that happened in our city happened in Babylon. Nebuchadnezzar wants a guarantee from all his officials throughout his realm, his vast empire, to show their loyalty. So he erected a huge gold image, and everybody had to bow down when the orchestra starts playing.

everybody bowed down except three people who kept the Sabbath, three Jews. It's a marvelous story. They were put into the fiery furnace, but a fourth person joined them. And God's people were saved. Now, when King Xerxes proclaimed the distinction, the demise of the Jewish people, he couldn't reverse that law. But what he said, I give you permission to defend yourself. And throughout that vast kingdom, on that specific day, I'm celebrating that great deliverance right now for God who saved his people. And now, my dear friend, if this has happened in the past, I'm sure this is going to be repeated in future, where a decree like that of Nebuchadnezzar and Xerxes will be repeated, where all God's people, God's loyal people, will be made extinct, be killed. The only thing that helped me and Esther in our crisis of facing death was fasting and prayer. It's coming. May I invite you to get a closer connection with God through Bible study and prayer, so that you can withstand the last great onslaught unto God's people. May He bless you, my dear friend.

0: megana re ka uja ro kopane tseme bone re papatsa re bulela mahatsi ya ka re tse.
1: What you are saying here is the soul of Africa. I grew up in Africa. I was born in Africa, raised in Africa, and Africa gets into your blood. There's no way that you can ever get rid of it. You can take someone out of Africa, but you cannot take Africa out of anyone.

Everybody on this planet has a yearning for something. And everybody longs for a restoration of that which we cannot define.

So here I grew up in this country. I was an evolutionist. I didn't believe in God. And all I saw was what you see. But somehow, it still has an inherent message. It still has some beauty that no one can explain, that you can only experience. And that this is but a faint remnant of what it used to be like. Well, then something awakens in the soul which an atheist can never ever appreciate. I always used to believe you're here, you're gone, you're history. But now there is something more. There is a hope of something greater, something even better, something even more beautiful than this. And can you imagine with these sounds around you what it must be like? It must be phenomenal. And if you look at all these creatures and you marvel at the tremendous variety we find in nature, then it comes to mind that once upon a time, I believed that all of these creatures and everything that exists here were just a circumstance of chance. As a committed evolutionist for many, many years, teaching the theory of evolution at the university, it is hard for me to think like I used to think. How do you convince a committed evolutionist that everything we see and touch and feel around us is not a product of chance?

I grew up in a home where we had two religious views. My father was a Roman Catholic. My mother was a Lutheran. And my mother was dying of cancer, and I was a little boy, and I was constantly informed that it was a very unfortunate situation, that she, not having the right faith, would be confined to the fires of hell for all eternity. Well, that made me turn totally against God, and I rejected the entire view of God, and by the age of 10, I was a committed atheist. Later, when I came to university and I studied biology and majored in animal physiology in the Department of Zoology, the theory of evolution supplied all my answers. I was a convicted evolutionist.

And Africa is a place that shows a pulse which you find nowhere else in the world.

here in this often arid world, in this world of contrast, you find masses and herds of creatures that bring out something in humanity that nothing else can do.

I started off, of course, as a Darwinist, believing in gradualism, because most of the staff at the university where I studied, the University of Stellenbosch, were convicted Darwinists and believed in millions of years of evolution powered by chance mutations over many, many eons of time, and then sorted by natural selection. I went on many field trips, and there were basically two views. And one of the groups within our department was more neo-Darwinistically inclined. In other words, they believed in punctuated equilibrium. And so this led to heated debates within the department as to whether evolution was a slow, gradual process or whether it was punctuated by rapid periods of evolution, pachytele, if you like, that's what they call it, or whether it was a slow process which they termed bradytele. And these debates were a constant reality. When we went on field trips, and you saw these marvelous fossils in the Karoo, these all entrenched the theory of evolution, but the exact methodology was very fluid.

Was it a slow process? Was it a rapid process? Now, why did they come up with the idea of a rapid process in the first place? Well, because the intermediary fossils, which are supposed to link the various groups together, they don't exist in the natural environment. And if you go right to the beginning of the macroevolutionary process, then all the organisms are there at the same time. All the phyla are there at the same time. So there must have been an explosion of life on this planet. Almost an instantaneous appearance of all the various life forms. Now, this doesn't gel with the older model of gradualistic slow progress, which would leave a long chain of evidence in the paleontological record.

And I remember many a time when I came to a classroom that students would confront me. You see, Africa has a very religious soul. And there are many, many people in Africa who believe that God created this universe in all its variety, in all its beauty. To me, this was something which I could not even dream to entertain, because I had a very hostile image of God. I have had this image of this wrathful deity who couldn't wait to destroy and obliterate you whenever you made a wrong move. And particularly a deity that said, ha, chose the wrong religion, off to hell you go forever and ever and roast there for all eternity. I'll sort you out. I had no room for such a deity.

As in most cases, you throw the baby out with the bathwater. You weren't willing to entertain different aspects of the deity, as we were willing to entertain different aspects of the theory of evolution. And I remember sitting or giving a lecture once to first year medical students. First year medical students are chosen for their ability. You don't get into the medical

school, and unless you are an A-grade student, you have to be very capable to get in the first place. And to think that these capable people actually believed in a God, a living God, that was something that I couldn't even dream to entertain. And I was lecturing on the kidney, and of course, describing the structure of the kidney, which is actually an incredible organ, because all these Malpighian bodies, the loop of Henle, all of these structures are so intricate and so complex that it boggles the mind how the evolutionary process managed to put something like that together in the first place. But I would take it right from its very primitive origins and link it together in a logical chain until we got right up to the mammalian kidney. And as I was explaining the phylogeny, the evolutionary process, a young girl got up in the class and she said, "Excuse me, doctor, I don't believe a word you're saying. I believe that God created the kidney." And of course, my scientific integrity was being challenged, and this brought out the very best in me. And so I ridiculed this poor young lady until she collapsed in a pile of tears. And when I got back to my department, I thought about myself, and I thought that was not a very nice thing to do. But she had touched a raw point. And I wondered whether I had crossed the line.

circumstances in my life, to make it short, had come to a point where I started thinking or entertaining the idea that there might be a God. Now, to me, the Bible was a book of myths. It was a book of old stories told by old men who imagined the various aspects of the biblical story. But the deeper you go into it, the more intricate it becomes. And the Bible is not just a book which pretends to have

And the higher critics would say, sorry, that must have been written after the event. And even the, you know, modern scholars will say, well, this book, maximum second century, but even then, even if you take the second century BC, they would be in major trouble because the final events surely took place much a long time after that. But the book is written in Aramaic and the book is written in Hebrew. And they found snippets of the Aramaic, and the Aramaic comes from Persian period. In other words, the dialect that was used there comes from the Persian era. So that authenticates the book as round about 600 BC. Amazing that the entire history of the world have been written in advance. And then the details of Daniel chapter 7, they totally overwhelmed me, particularly from the religious background that I came from, where the powers that will be active in the last days are described in such meticulous detail. And the reformers picked up on this, and they based their entire theology on these prophecies, which were irrefutable. And I remember going to the university library trying to find some evidence that this was all concocted, put together by some genius. But alas, history substantiated what the Bible had said. And so I became convinced, well, if there is prophecy, then there must be an intelligence behind that prophecy.

0: can I take that intelligence? Can I take it back to Genesis chapter 1? And then the study of Genesis chapter 1 started to intrigue me. And I began becoming involved in particularly the genetic aspect of evolution, because this is a major bone of contention. Millions and millions and millions of years of accumulated mutations bringing about the life and the sounds that we hear around us. A very conversive little bird over there, sand grouse. In any case, you see, evolution, natural selection, does not operate at the level of the genotype. Everything that happens at the level of the gene has to come about by chance, because natural selection can only deal with reality. This stump is a reality. How did it come into existence? An animal is a reality. But the genes are just letters putting together a story in a book. And until they are transferred into the actual reality, natural selection cannot get a hold of it and decide which one is the fitter or which one is the less fit. So everything at the level of the genotype works by chance. Now, what is the probability that a gene could come together purely by chance? And of course, I have a visitor coming to visit me. So if everything at the level of the gene happens by chance, how did the first gene come into existence? Well, the molecules would have to come together and form this DNA macromolecule without the enzymes, which are encoded within that piece of DNA in the first place. So what was first, the chicken or the egg? Did the enzymes come into existence and then the DNA? Well, you cannot have the enzymes if they're encoded in the DNA. And what are the probabilities? They are mind-boggling, mind-boggling. The numbers are so enormous that we could say 1 to the number of particles in the entire universe is the probability of just one simple gene coming together. And what about the millions and millions of genes that have to be generated purely by chance? And then they have to be manipulated and changed by mutation in order to bring about all the variety that we see around us.
1: What do you personally think about the idea of going across that river?
0: Not a good idea.
1: Why is that?
0: Because it's way too deep.
1: I think it is.
0: Much deeper than my air intake. And if it sucks in air, my engine's gone. Decisions. This river crossing is exceedingly deep, and my vehicle's air intake is not that high. It doesn't have a snorkel. Do we go across, or do we take the long way around, 110 kilometers of sandy soil, which is very hard on the engine, very poor roads, where you could get stuck as well, many times maybe. What are we going to do?
1: And that's Andre, very confident as always.
2: I don't know if the insurance will cover this, but we should make it.
0: And just before we went through here, another vehicle got stuck, another 4x4 vehicle. And, do we risk it with a very expensive car? Decisions. Well, what did we do?

is these little sand grasses, these hornbills. There's a squirrel running around in the back. Hopefully no lion in my back over here. And where does all this come from? Did it develop by chance? And then the intricacy of the replicating process. It is such a complex process. I mean, students have to sit and steam to try and understand just the very basics of this mechanism. Nothing that this world has ever designed, from the most intricate electronic equipment to the most fascinating vehicles, even comes remotely close to the complexity that there is in just the genetic replication. These are design structures so complex that it takes the greatest minds in the world just to get a glimpse of the intricacy. How we long to understand that process. And when the genes are transferred to make greater variety, it is not a haphazard process. It is a precisely designed activity where specific enzymes cut the gene at precisely the same and correct locus and clip it out and transfer it to another position, slot it into a position where it is read. Thank you for that commentary. I agree with you. So, how does this come about? I mean, imagine going up to a rocket scientist who has just designed the greatest self-propelling structure that mankind has ever seen, computerized with all its intricacy, and saying, well, that's a marvelous stroke of luck that this thing came into existence. You'd think you're crazy. And that's exactly what we're talking about here. But not just once, over and over and over and over again. It just is improbable. Improbable is not the word. You would have to escalate that to the power of 10 billion to say that these things came about by chance.

We do not even understand the mechanisms and the functioning of one of its cells, let alone how the eye came into existence, or even greater than that, how the computer program that analyzes the images in the brain came into existence, that fixes the pictures. All of this speaks of a magnificent design. Well, if there is a magnificent design, then by implication, there is a magnificent designer.

I came to the conclusion that there must be a designer. We had a discussion class, an evolutionary discussion class at our university. And I made a list at that stage of about 10 questions which seemed to pose a major challenge to the general evolutionary way of thinking. And I put these 10 questions, one after the other, on the board, and the result was phenomenal. There was such anger in my colleagues

such fury, which eventually blossomed into open antagonism and hatred, that it struck me that the theory of evolution is not just an issue of scientific debate. This is a religion.

people cling to it because the alternative is too ghastly to contemplate. And the alternative we're speaking about, of course, is God. Because if you had an image of God as I had an image of God, then evolution to me was a far more comfortable way of dealing with reality than having to come face to face with this deity, particularly if the image we have of the deity is one of contempt and hatred and wrath and anger. And if I look at the great scientists of the world, Dawkins, for example, he has the same idea. He hates God the way I hated him. He writes in his book, The God Delusion, about the character of this deity. And I come to the conclusion that neither he nor I had the slightest inclination or the slightest idea of what the character of this God must be like.

0: I've had many discussions when I was an evolutionist with people who stood for creation, and I found them rather ridiculous because I had been established in my paradigm, I'd been trained in my paradigm, I was efficient in my paradigm, and I wasn't going to let anybody rock my boat. So how did it actually happen that I would even entertain the idea that everything we see is not a product of chance? Well, of course, if science cannot convince you, then there must be other means. One of the great movers in my life that changed my way of thinking was prophecy. Prophecy is incredible. Prophecy is history in advance. And when I studied the great delineations of prophecy, particularly in the context of the battle between religious systems on this planet, I came to the conclusion that if the prophetic word is so accurate, particularly the prophetic word pertaining to the ministry of Jesus Christ, for example, that maybe the rest of the Bible is not so ridiculous after all. I came into contact with people that were very knowledgeable when it came to biblical prophecy. And I tried to convince myself that these things were not real. And I would go to the library at the university and test them. And eventually found out to my dismay that the prophecy and the recorded history were in perfect harmony. The leap, however, from prophecy to the acceptance of a literal creation is quite a substantial one. And how does one cross that great divide? Now, obviously, if you believe in the evolutionary theory, then everything is millions and millions and millions of years old. And the Bible says in 6 days God created the heavens, the earth, the sea, and all that in them is. And 6 days and millions of years are certainly not compatible.
1: In the beginning, God created the heavens.

But worse still is that this scenario is even fixed in his law, in the Ten Commandments. The fourth commandment says, remember the Sabbath day to keep it holy. 6 days shall you labor and do all your work. But the seventh is the Sabbath of the Lord your God. On it you shall not do any work. And then it lists all those that were not to work. And then it says, for in 6 days the Lord created the heavens, the earth, etc. Now, this is even a commandment, and it pertains directly to the creation. Now, there are many people in the world who are theistic evolutionists. So why not go that compromise route?

Well, there are certain theological challenges when one gets to theistic evolution. In theistic evolution, the days become long periods of time. Well, the whole of the creation week is then out of sync. The fourth day would provide the sun, but the plants would exist in the third day. And if you make that millions of years, it just doesn't seem compatible. And the other problem is that the marine mammals were created on the fifth day and the land mammals on the sixth day. And if the marine mammals were derived from land mammals, well, then we are a couple of million years out of sync. So there are all kinds of problems associated with that, purely on a scientific level. Of course, when it comes to the religious level, then the problems become even greater, because in the evolutionary theory, death is the means whereby survival of the fittest ensures a better gene pool for them to continue in their future endeavors. So what do we do about that? Death is part and parcel of the package. Whereas in the scripture, death is a consequence of sin. And then the whole issue of salvation and Christ and the death of Christ to overcome death and to say, death, where is your sting? Well, if death is part and parcel of it, and Christ had to die so that we should not have to die, it doesn't make any sense whatsoever. According to the scriptures, we were created to have immortal lives, and death was a consequence of sin, and salvation in Christ is the solution to the sin problem. So theologically, theistic evolution doesn't make sense. Purely on a scientific basis, it doesn't make sense. But a literal six-day creation, did that make sense? Well, I was in a sense blessed that I got into contact with people who were rather knowledgeable in these fields, and I had many opportunities to go out into the field and verify some of these facts for myself. And I've come to the conclusion that for every argument, there is a counter-argument. If there is an argument in favor of long periods of time, then there is an equal argument in favor of short chronology. And that incorporates everything. If you want to take a scenario of a chest full of gold somewhere buried by some pirates on some distant shore, and every year the wind and the rain comes at a particular rate and washes away the surface levels, and after a number of years there the chest starts appearing, then you would be applying the principle of uniformitarianism and saying, well, this is how much disappears every year. This coin that is in this chest is of such and such an age. Therefore, so much layer had to be removed per year in order to expose this chest. That would be one way of doing it. But what if you had a mega storm? And in one single day, what normally would take years, removed all the topsoil and the chest was exposed. Then that which normally would have taken a long time happened in a single day. And so catastrophism supplies many, many answers which normal geological processes or in the normal geological time frame cannot explain. And there are many examples, canyons that are V-shaped, which depict rapid washout, massive destructive conditions like waterfalls, the Columbia River dry falls. These were all catastrophic events that shaped the environment. Is it possible that a universal flood shaped our planet and created it such as we have it today? Well, the Okavango Delta is an interesting place because surrounding it we have
paleo lakes, ancient lakes that depict

that there was lots and lots of water, probably from glacial origin. And does this take a long period of time, or could it be short chronology? Well, standard geology tells us it takes a long period of time, millions of years, and more than one age, ice age, following one upon another. But you could do the same in a rapid chronology, because if you look at modern glaciers, the way it, and the rate at which they recede, tell us that glaciation can be complete in a few hundred

if you ask him, what does this God look like? He says, you have seen me, and I and the Father are one. If you have seen me, you have seen the Father. So we can get an idea of the character of God. But we can also see that in this character that we see in the face of Jesus Christ, we can also see the other side, a massive conflict, because after all, he was crucified. He came unto his own, and his own did not receive him. And so we have this image of a conflict between two forces. So either this planet is a chance occurrence, or it is the stage of a naked war between good and evil. And the more I look at this planet, and the more I see what is happening in this planet, and the more we study history and see the cruelty of man towards man, then we come to the conclusion, or at least I have come to the conclusion, that there is good and that there is evil. And this conflict is clearly described in the scriptures. And the question is, well, where do I stand in this equation?

We look at some of the stories in the Old Testament, some which typify judgment, and we conclude that God is a hard taskmaster. But in actual fact, the one who healed the people, the one who made the blind to see, the one who made the lame to walk, this is the deity that we should be looking at. He was no pushover. He had principles. He was firm, but he was kind and gentle and generous and long-suffering. All the attributes of 1 Corinthians chapter 13 you would find in this one individual. And if you come to a right understanding and you add the character to the same deity that is depicted in the Old Testament, then you come up to a challenge, a disconcordance in the brain. And until you have meshed them and understood that justice and mercy carry equal weights,

and that the cross did not negate justice, and it did not elevate mercy above justice, but it combined them into a singular reality. Justice and mercy kissed each other. Then you have the picture of a deity who is just and in control and can govern his government, but at the same time he is kind and gentle and approachable and loving. Then justice and mercy merge one with another, and you have a deity who is strong but gentle, all combined into one. He will by no means let those who transgress his precepts get away unpunished. But if you repent and you come back into harmony with him, then there is an abundance of forgiveness, an abundance of grace available to you. So I had to change my view of God. I had to get rid of this old concept of this wrathful deity and replace it with these gentler concepts. And if you look at nature, you see both entrenched in nature. You see the regality and the power and the strength in a lion or in an eagle. And by the way, the Bible uses those images to describe God. But you also see the gentleness of a deer and the softness of the eyes in the other creatures. You see the humor when you hear some of these sounds. I mean, who could design the sound of a donkey? And the amazing thing about a donkey is once he starts singing his song, he has to complete it. And who cannot smile when you hear something like that? Or when you see a baboon climbing in a tree, or when you see them gibbering and chattering with each other. Who cannot smile when they see something like that? Is God a stern taskmaster? Or does he have a sense of humor? Look at the animal kingdom, and you will have your answer. And so slowly my concepts changed, fired and fueled by the prophetic word, that there was a consistency, that there was a reality, that there was a deity. I cannot explain where he comes from, but he doesn't do that either. He just says, I am.

Sometimes I yearn for the capacity to show the face of God to people. Like that bird twittering on that branch over there. If you can read God's character in that bird, then that is the image one would want to bring across. And there's so much suffering and so much pain. And what relief would be found in the knowledge that there is a God who cares, not only for that little bird sitting on that branch twittering away, but for each and every single one of us. Wouldn't it be wonderful if the whole world knew God?

It is so good to be back. Welcome back to Through Different Eyes, a program that is dedicated to communicating God's way of seeing life situations, God's understanding about why things happen, and God's way of healing. Many people experience it. Few know how to deal with it in a healing way. What am I talking about? Fear. It's all around us. Believe it or not, it's here because of the hatred of a loser of the war in heaven. Many of you have heard this before, but I'm going to read it, and please join me. Read it from Revelation chapter 12. Revelation chapter 12, verses 7 through 12, where we actually read the account of the devil, Satan, being cast from heaven. And there was war in heaven. Michael and his angels fought against the dragon, and the dragon fought and his angels, and prevailed not, neither was their place found any more in heaven. And the dragon, the great dragon, was cast out, that old serpent called the devil and Satan, which deceiveth the whole world. He was cast out into the earth, and his angels were cast out with him. And I heard a loud voice saying, in heaven, now is come salvation and strength and the kingdom of our God and the power of his Christ. For the accuser of our brethren, the old devil, is cast down, which accused men before our God day and night. And they overcame him by the blood of the Lamb, by the word of their testimony. And they loved not their lives unto the death. Therefore rejoice, you heavens, and you that dwell in them. Woe to the inhabitants of the earth and of the sea. For the devil is come down unto you, having great wrath, because he knows that he has but a short time. And since that old dragon called the devil and Satan was cast to this earth, and God is beyond his reach, Satan is furiously pursuing the worst possible course to cause our Heavenly Father pain, hurting and destroying people like you and me, the objects of God's everlasting love, the people he loved so much that he gave his only begotten Son to deliver from sin and death. That includes us, dear friends, whether we've embraced Christianity or not. One of the cruelest tactics that the enemy is using is to lead people to fear. Satan and his evil partners delight in doing whatever they can to keep us from having a courageous and peace-filled experience, the experience that God originally designed us to have. A peace

peace that is free from all fear of evil, a courage that is undaunted by outward appearances. Jesus foretold in Luke 21:26, and I'm going to read there if you would want to look with me. Luke chapter 21:26, he shared these incredible words talking about the last days of Earth's history. And there he says this, "Men's hearts failing them for fear, and for looking after those things which are coming on the earth, for the powers of heaven shall be shaken." This verse also speaks of fear's twin sister, if you caught it, "for looking after those things which are coming on the earth." What do we call it when someone is looking after those things that haven't happened yet, and they are concerned about them? Things they perceive are coming down the pike. I think you may have gotten it. The term we use is called worry, fear's twin sister. And we're seeing it all around us, aren't we? We're living in a world filled with fear and worry, where megabucks are being spent on guns and ammo, sophisticated alarm systems, psychiatrists, psychologists, and counselors. We've got the DSM-4, that's the Diagnostic and Statistical Manual, Volume 4. It's the psychiatrist's Bible. We have medical dictionaries filled with labels of all kinds of fear and worry-related disorders. We've got aerophobia, the fear of flying. We have acrophobia, the fear of heights. We have agoraphobia, the fear of open spaces. We have entomophobia, the fear of insects. We have pathophobia, the fear of disease. We have bathophobia, the fear of deep water. We have monophobia, the fear of loneliness, and the list goes on and on and on. You know, friend, the older that I get, the more thankful I am to have heard and embraced the good news that God offers every single one of us, His unchanging promises of His Word. One specifically that I want to share right now, found in Isaiah, and again, turn in your Bibles to Isaiah 41:10. Some of you may have this memorized, some of you may have never heard it before, but I want to read it to you. Isaiah chapter 41, verse 10 says this, "Fear thou not, for I am with you. Be not dismayed, for I am thy God. I will strengthen thee, yea, I will help thee, yea, I will uphold thee with the right hand of my righteousness." Can't you just picture this? God holding you, holding me in His precious, most powerful right hand, telling us, "Fear thou not, for I am with you. Be not dismayed, for I am your God. I will strengthen you. Yes, I will help you. Yes, I will uphold you with the right hand of my righteousness." I like that, don't you? You know, it's such a relief to know that Christ Jesus came to earth, lived and died to bring men and women freedom from the fear that so many people are struggling with, to bring them peace that contains the undaunted courage of God Himself. Freedom from fear and worries of all kinds, including the king of all fears, the fear of death. I love the picture that Hebrews chapter 2, verses 14 and 15 is painting for us. Please turn with me if you've got your Bible. If not, write this down so that you can look it up after you've heard the rest of this program. Hebrews chapter 2, the beautiful picture here, starting at verse 14. A picture of Christ's healing sacrificial work for each one of us. I'm reading now verse 14. "For as much then as the children are partakers of flesh and blood, He, Jesus, also Himself likewise

likewise took part of the same, that through death he might destroy him that had the power of death, that is the devil, and deliver them through fear of death were all their lifetime subject to bondage. Amazing, beautiful. I like that, don't you? Christ not only dying the death penalty that we deserve on the cross of Calvary, not only dying there so that we could have life, but also through his death, through the life he lived also before he died, freeing us from the fear of death, freeing us from the bondage that has been brought to so many people. I like that, and I'm grateful for it. Dear friends, in the upcoming presentations of Through Different Eyes, we're going to explore God's Word, the Bible, and answer four very important questions in the arena of fear. Here they are. Number one, the four major areas of fear to which all of us are most susceptible. Number two, the Lord's response to each of these fears. Number three, where fear originates. And number four, how to cooperate with God's work to free us from all of our fears and worries. I hope that you'll take the time to tune in to Through Different Eyes and consider the fear-relieving insights from God's Word that are upcoming. In the meantime, here's the promise of God from Proverbs 1:33. Whoso hearkeneth unto me, whoever listens to me, shall dwell safely and will be quiet, be secure, without fear of evil. God bless you, dear friends. May he richly strengthen you and give you hope, courage, and strength.

Welcome again, everyone. I'm Pastor Cameron DeVasure here at Amazing Discoveries, and we're looking at a series of messages entitled Acts 101, giving a brief overview of the development of the apostolic church and lessons we can learn as we seek to be God's people at the end of time from God's people at the beginning of the Christian movement. We've looked at the day of Pentecost and seen what its true significance was. We studied the Apostle Peter and his biography, as well as the Apostle Paul, and saw that they were greatly different people coming at the work from two different perspectives, but God used them both in a mighty way. And now we're coming to a study of what is one of the most pivotal events in the book of Acts, the First Jerusalem Council. But before we begin this study, let's always begin with a word of prayer. Dear Heavenly Father, Lord, we thank you again for this opportunity to be together, to study these inspired words and to, through your grace, have application of these words in our lives as well. As we study the difficulties and trials of the early church and we seek to

be your people in the last days. Lord, bless us, humble us, and teach us your will, for we pray it all in Jesus' name. Amen. Now, though we usually think that the Jews didn't get along with the Gentiles, and that is true, we need to understand that in the book of Acts, we see that Jews don't even get along with each other. You think about even in the book of the gospel record of Matthew, Mark, Luke, and John, when the story of Jesus' life here on earth was unfolding, you would see the Pharisees against the Sadducees. There was different sects of Judaism, Pharisees, Sadducees, you also had the Zealots and the Essenes. You had different elements within Judaism that were factioned and splitting apart and creating division. And in the book of Acts, if you go to Acts chapter 6, we see recorded that there were, even amongst the Christians, the believers in Jesus, disputes arose. It says now, chapter 6 and verse 1, "Now in those days, when the number of the disciples was multiplying, there arose a complaint against the Hebrews by the Hellenists, because their widows were neglected in the daily distribution." Now, as you go back to Acts chapter 2, you recall that on the day of Pentecost, there were, as the scripture tells us in Acts chapter 2 and verse 5, "And there were dwelling in Jerusalem Jews, devout men from every nation under heaven." So they were all Jewish, but they had different cultural backgrounds. But on the day of Pentecost, the Lord intervened, and it says that those who believe were all together. It says in verse 44, "Now all who believed were together and had all things in common, and sold their possessions and goods, and divided them among all as anyone had need." There's a beautiful picture of Christian unity that's brought out by the power of the Holy Spirit. But by the time we go back, as we saw in Acts chapter 6, in those days, verse 1, "When the number of the disciples was multiplying, there arose a complaint against the Hebrews by the Hellenists, because their widows were neglected in the daily distribution." So you have inside of the believing Jewish faith community, the early Christian church, you already had these factions and divisions culturally influenced. The Hellenists or the Greek-influenced Jews versus the Hebrew Jews. Now again, these are all Jews and they're all believers in Jesus Christ. Yet the common culture of Judaism and the common faith in Jesus Christ still did not root out the factions and divisions that their respective backgrounds brought to the table. Now, I bring that up because you have to think about this. If the Jewish Christians had a hard time getting along with each other, what attitude do you think they would have towards Gentile believers? If there was already disputes between the Hellenists and the Hebrews within the Jewish Christian community, how much greater would be the hesitancy when that light needed to go to the Gentiles? National and cultural barriers don't automatically fall away when you join the body of Christ. Sanctification is the work of a lifetime. And even for the most true-hearted followers of Jesus, there was a lot of growth and grace needed to occur in this early church experience. And perhaps it's the same even for us today. But as we go on and we looked at the experience of Peter and we looked at the experience of Paul, Christ had done his best to root out this prejudice from these two key leaders who would be the founders of the Christian church. The Apostle Peter had the experience of Cornelius and the vision where the sheet was let down and the Holy Spirit prodded him, made him go and speak this truth to the Gentile believers. And only then did Peter realize, as he would later testify, we can see it in Acts chapter 10, when he's speaking with Cornelius, it said, verse 34,

Jewish people, unbelievers and believers alike, had great contention with this development. Unbelieving Jews hated Christians altogether, and even the believing Jews were uncomfortable with Gentiles following Christ without first becoming culturally Jewish. Again, these people had come through the culture of Judaism with all its rites and its ceremonies and sacrifices and services. And now they see Christ as the culmination of that. And that's great. That's praise the Lord. That's wonderful. But they became envious and jealous of those who were living a heathen, pagan, Gentile lifestyle and came immediately to Christ without becoming culturally Jewish first. That was their jealousy. That was their contention. And their position was, yes, they can come to Christ, but it must be through the process of cultural, ceremonial Judaism. That must be their experience. Now, before we throw the Jewish believers under the bus too far, we have to realize that there were some legitimate concerns with wholesale giving of the gospel message to the Gentiles. There were legitimate concerns from the Jewish perspective about the light of the gospel going to the Gentile world. As we look at Acts chapter 15 at the very end, of course, we're going to be studying Acts 15 in detail, but at the end, they didn't just say, okay, there are no restrictions on you whatsoever. No, they had some concerns. There were concerns about sexual immorality. There were some concerns about their diet and the healthfulness of these people and their lifestyle. And there were some lifestyle concerns that the Jewish believers had about Gentiles being converted to the faith or joining the faith without first becoming ceremonially Jewish. And many of these concerns were legitimate. Okay? For instance, idolatry, rampant in the Gentile world and forbidden by God to the Jewish people as he had instructed. New to the faith, Gentile converts would be prone to unintentionally buy food and merchandise which had been dedicated to idols and whose proceeds would support the idolatry trade. They were afraid that there would be no discernment and idolatry would get incorporated into Judaism, just defiling it. It's a legitimate concern. You don't want idolatry in the Jewish faith or the Christian faith that is the culmination of Judaism. Sexual immorality is a huge contention, huge issue, and a valid concern about Gentile converts. Given the depths of pagan immorality, converted Gentiles would likely compromise the faith and lower the standards of the church. This was a legitimate concern. In Acts of the Apostles, page 192, we read, "The Gentiles, and especially the Greeks, were extremely licentious." Again, licentious meaning they felt they had a license to do whatever they wanted. "And there was danger that some, unconverted in heart, would make a profession of faith without renouncing their evil practices." Okay, so from the Jewish perspective, they've spent a lifetime keeping pure the faith that God has given them. In fact, they had gone overboard and made it so pure that no one else could join for the most part. But now as they saw the potential of this light going to the Gentiles, they had a legitimate concern that the actually poor, bad standards, the evil practices, the abhorrences to God that were practiced among the Gentiles would come into the Jewish faith and defile all of Christianity. They had a legitimate concern. Unbiblical and unhealthy use of meat. Gentile use of meat, and especially of blood, was both offensive to Jewish culture and out of harmony with the instructions on health by God as recorded in Scripture. Again, we read in Acts of the Apostles 1:92, "The Jews, therefore, held it as highly proper that circumcision and the observance of the ceremonial law should be enjoined on the Gentile converts as a test of their sincerity and devotion." Now, notice they weren't saying they couldn't join the faith. They were just saying they couldn't join the faith without demonstrating that faith through circumcision. She goes on, "This, they believed, would prevent the addition to the church of those who, adopting the faith without true conversion of heart, might afterward bring reproach upon the cause by immorality and excess." They would overeat, they would drink, they would have fornication and adulterous lifestyles brought into the church, and that would be no good. In Acts of the Apostles 1:89.

9, we read, "From the result of the apostles' labors among the Gentiles, it was evident that the converts among the latter people would far exceed the Jewish converts in number." Now think about this. Many of the Jews, unbelieving Jews, rejected the message of Jesus Christ as the Messiah. This is what Jesus, of course, faced in his own ministry. This is what Peter had faced. This is what Stephen faced. This is what Paul faced. Everywhere they preached Christ, many of the Jews rejected the message. Some would believe, and there was a little foothold established, but where a few Jews would believe, many Gentiles would believe. And people started noticing, the Jewish believers started noticing, if this ratio continues, if the proportion of conversions seems to be so imbalanced towards the Gentile end of the scale, then Judaism itself, with all of its what they considered beautiful, cultural, and significant rites, ceremonies, and services, would be lost in this new religion called Christianity. Again, from the result of the apostles' labors among the Gentiles, it was evident that the converts among the latter people, that is the Gentiles, would far exceed the Jewish converts in number. The Jews feared that if the restrictions and ceremonies of their law were not made obligatory upon the Gentiles as a condition of church fellowship, the national peculiarities of the Jews, which had hitherto kept them distinct from all other people, would finally disappear from among those who received the gospel message. You understand their concern, while having the cover of validity in concerns about idolatry and sexual immorality and lifestyle standards of diet and whatnot, those were genuine concerns, but they were simply a front for the real concern of their heart, and that was that their peculiarity as ceremonial or culturally Jewish people would be lost sight of with all the outnumbered Gentiles coming in and making Judaism disappear from the landscape altogether. So while they had the pious cover of genuine concern, their real heart issue was just a concern for the cultural practices of Judaism. This combination of genuine concern and cultural prejudice made the situation seemingly impossible. Or, as is put in Acts of the Apostles 1:92, the various points involved in the settlement of the main question at issue seem to be present before the council insurmountable difficulties. Now, how bad does it get? Let's turn to Acts chapter 15. In the chapters preceding Acts chapter 15, the Apostle Paul has been preaching and converting many, many Jews, but great many more Gentiles. And everywhere he goes, a continuous refrain is heard from the unbelieving Jews, and it's picked up by the believing Jews. This man teaches against the law. And they don't mean the Roman law. They're talking about the Jewish law, the ceremonial law, the law of Moses. They're saying he teaches all people against Moses. Of course, that's not true. Paul himself was a Pharisee in his training. He was literate in Judaism. He was passionate for it, but he saw Christ as the fulfillment of the ceremonial law. Now, he had nothing against Judaism per se. He didn't think it was wrong. He just didn't think it was necessary in order to be saved to go through these cultural practices, including circumcision. Now, their contention, of course, was that you had to be circumcised to be saved. In fact, it says so in Scripture. Chapter 15, verse 1. "And certain men came down from Judea and taught the brethren, unless you are circumcised according to the custom of Moses, you cannot be saved." Now, that is a bridge too far, even for the Apostle Paul. It goes too far. "Therefore," it says, verse 2, "when Paul and Barnabas had no small dissension and dispute with them." By the way, if something is not a small dissension and dispute, what is it? It is a large dissension and dispute. It was a large fight about this issue. So apparently they were pushing and pushing and pushing, and finally Paul and Barnabas said enough. And they had it out with these people.
Again, verse 2, therefore, when Paul and Barnabas had no small dissension and dispute with them, they determined that Paul and Barnabas and certain others of

them should go up to Jerusalem to the apostles and elders about this question. They said, we're not going to settle it here. All we're doing is creating more heat than light in our disputing and dissenting. So what we need to do, they proposed, was to put all the conversation here on hold, withhold, reserve our judgment on this matter until the apostles and elders have had opportunity to discuss this matter in Jerusalem. So they referred the case back to the brethren in Jerusalem. So we read in verse 3, so being sent on their way by the church, they passed through Phoenicia and Samaria, describing the conversion of the Gentiles, and they caused great joy to all the brethren. And when they had come to Jerusalem, they were received by the church and the apostles and the elders, and they reported all things that God had done with them. But some of the sect of the Pharisees who believed, again, these are believing Jews, rose up, saying, it is necessary to circumcise them and to command them to keep the law of Moses. So you get the picture. Paul and Barnabas are telling all the mission stories of the mass number of Gentiles who are being converted. And on the surface, it sounds good, as it should be sounding good. People are praising the Lord. But then someone would step in and say, yes, but how do we know they're really converted? We've seen no evidence. They've never kept a feast. They've never attended this. They haven't even gone through the most elementary thing that all Jewish men go through, and that is circumcision. And it used to be when we had a convert to Judaism, you'd know that they were sincere because they'd be willing to go through the rite. And here Paul and Barnabas are just accepting into fellowship all of these Gentiles without that necessary circumcision. It's fine that they're coming to Christ, but they must come through the door of circumcision first. This was the contention. Now, look at verse 6 of Acts chapter 15. Now the apostles and elders came together to consider this matter. Verse 7. And when there had been much dispute. Now, these are not just the local church members who are first running into this issue, who are now disputing it. These are the apostles and elders. This is Peter, James, John. These are the disciples of Jesus. These are the elders of the church that have been established. These are the responsible administrators. These are the leaders of the early Christian church. This is not just a spat and a row against pitting one group of widows against another cultural group. These are the main leaders of the church. And it says in verse 7, and when there had been much dispute, there was a great contention even among the leadership. Peter rose up to speak. Now, what does Peter say? Peter rose up and said to them, men and brethren, you know that a good while ago God chose among us that by my mouth the Gentiles should hear the word of the gospel and believe. Now we'll pause right here. He opens with this line, men and brethren, you know. As if to say, you are already well aware of something that I'm bringing to the table now. And of course, what was Peter's experience that he was going to relate? How God chose him to speak to the Gentiles. Now, when had he done this? Well, this is Acts chapter 15, but it was back in Acts chapter 10. When the Lord gave Peter the vision of the sheet full of unclean animals and was instructed to kill and eat. And Peter three times said, no, Lord, I've never done such a thing. I will never do such a thing. But of course, the dream was not about eating food, but it was about reaching people. And Peter had to be basically walked by the hand or prodded by the back by the Holy Spirit to go and preach the gospel to the Gentile household of Cornelius. And only then does Peter openly say, I perceive, as we mentioned before, that God shows no partiality. He didn't understand until that point that the Gentiles should have the message given to them directly without having to go through cultural Judaism first. But Peter now explains this, and he explains it as though they already understand that. Has Peter explained this experience to these brethren before? Yes. If you recall, back in Acts chapter 10, he was so nervous about going with Cornelius that

he took some witnesses with him. Acts chapter 10 and verse 23, when Cornelius' representatives came to his house, Peter, the scripture reports that Peter invited them in and lodged them. And on the next day, Peter went away with them, and some brethren from Joppa accompanied him. He didn't go alone, but he took some witnesses with him. Why? Because I think he knew what was coming when he returned to Jerusalem. He's going to have to answer for this crime of being friendly with Gentiles. And that's exactly what happens. When they come back, chapter 11 and verse 1, "Now the apostles and brethren who were in Judea heard that the Gentiles had also received the word of God. And when Peter came up to Jerusalem, some of the circumcision contended with him, saying, 'You went in to uncircumcised men and ate with them.'" Notice it says in chapter 11, verse 1, "Now the apostles and brethren who were in Judea heard that the Gentiles also received the word of God." They have heard about Peter's experience. And Peter takes these witnesses and has to explain himself for what he had done. And he also gives testimony, of course, that the Lord, and in chapter 11, verse 17, this beautiful passage is written, where Peter confesses, "If therefore God gave them the same gift as he gave us when we believed on the Lord Jesus Christ, who was I that I could withstand God?" It was the outpouring of the Holy Spirit in like manner as to Pentecost on the household of Cornelius that changed Peter's mind about the gospel going to the Gentiles. And he relates that to the other people who had experienced Pentecost as well. And he said, "Friends, the Holy Spirit is the one who has certified this, has guaranteed that this is good, has validated what we're doing, because he has poured out the gift of the Spirit on them just as he did on us. And who am I to withstand God?" And notice their response in Acts chapter 11. "When they heard these things, they became silent and they glorified God, saying, 'Then God also has granted to the Gentiles repentance to life.'" Friends, they had already been won to this point that the Holy Spirit had elected that the Gentiles should hear the gospel of Jesus Christ. So how is it possible that at Acts chapter 15, the whole issue comes up again? Well, I think the answer to that is very simple. The heart is not changed in a moment. Now, apparently they had a very strong testimony from Peter. They had the clear evidence of the Holy Spirit's election of the Gentiles to salvation just as much as they. And for the moment, they had been converted to this truth. But apparently the passage of time had worn away their convictions on this. And when they saw the number of Gentiles who were coming to the faith so vastly outnumbering the number of Jews, their old cultural prejudices flamed up in their hearts again, and they withstood Paul and Barnabas. So Peter stands up back in Acts chapter 15 now, again saying, "Men and brethren, you know that a good while ago God chose among us that by my mouth the Gentiles should hear the word of the gospel and believe." He continues in verse 8 saying, "So God, who knows the heart, acknowledge them by giving them the Holy Spirit just as he did to us, and made no distinction between us and them, purifying their hearts by faith." Now, therefore, and now he lands this passage, verse 10. "Now, therefore, why do you test God by putting a yoke on the neck of the disciples, which neither our fathers nor we were able to bear?"

and he says, do you honestly believe that the act of circumcision, if that's a true demonstration of faith, do you recall, I'm imagining he would say something along these lines, that it was a great mob of circumcised men who killed Jesus Christ? It was circumcised men who stoned Stephen. Circumcision in and of itself has no inherent value. And to say, oh, we can trust you because you've been circumcised, is not necessarily true. And he basically says, you and I have fallen short of the glory of God and we've been circumcised. Why do we want to put this burden on them, something that we couldn't even bear? He goes on in verse 11, but we believe that through the grace of the Lord Jesus Christ, we shall be saved in the same manner as they. There's not two different ways to salvation. Salvation is by faith in Jesus Christ alone, first for the Jew and for the Gentile. Peter stands up and delivers this message powerfully. But now, the conversation continues. Verse 12, then all the multitude kept silent. The exact same thing that was recorded in Acts chapter 11, the first time Peter explained this. Chapter 11, verse 18, when they heard these things, they became silent. Here in Acts chapter 15, verse 12, then all the multitude kept silent. Peter gives his testimony once again. Their hearts are softened back to the position they had previously held and say, yeah, you're right. You're right. I'm sorry. And it was only then that Paul could give his testimony and be heard. Verse 12, then all the multitude kept silent and listened to Barnabas and Paul, declaring how many miracles and wonders God had worked through them among the Gentiles. Now let me just ask us to think for just a moment. What do you imagine would have happened at that first Jerusalem council if Peter had not been sent to the household of Cornelius? See, they weren't listening to Paul and Barnabas, which is what led to the council to be convened. And when they arrived, the dispute continued. It was only when Peter, that beloved apostle, who was dear to the church, only when Peter gave his personal testimony once again about his prophetic experience with Cornelius and the household of faith there, that they were able to silence down and hear the words of Barnabas and Paul. Basically, Peter had to clear the path to allow Barnabas and Paul to give their testimony. We'd asked the question earlier, why did the Lord, if he's going to use Paul to go to the Gentiles, send Peter to the household of Cornelius? Well, I think Acts chapter 15 gives us the answer to that. Peter is the way of clearing out the hedges of prejudice so that the message of Paul and Barnabas and the stories of the Gentile mission can be heard by unbiased ears. It's only because of Peter's testimony that Paul's voice has any credibility. Again, we read in verse 12 of Acts chapter 15, then all the multitude kept silent and listened to Barnabas and Paul, declaring how many miracles and wonders God had worked through them among the Gentiles. And after they had become silent, James answered, saying, men and brethren, listen to me. Simon has declared how God at the first visited the Gentiles to take out of them a people for his name. So he's recounting. We've heard the prophetic experience of Peter. And with this, the words of the prophets agree. So they compare the speaking of Peter and his visionary experience with the words of the prophets. Just as it is written, verse 16, after this I will return and I will rebuild the tabernacle of David which has fallen down, and I will rebuild its ruins and I will set it up so that the rest of mankind may seek the Lord, even all the Gentiles who are called by my name, says the Lord who does all these things. Verse 18, known to God from eternity are all his works. Therefore I judge. By the way, in this first Jerusalem council, the first general conference session, if you will, of the early Christian church, was Peter the elected leader? No. He was very popular. He was well known. He was charismatic. He was bold. He

was outspoken, but in the record of Scripture, it is not the Apostle Peter who determines what course the church will take. It is not he who makes a judgment about this matter. It's actually James. And again, we read in Scripture, verse 19, James speaking, "Therefore I judge that we should not trouble those from among the Gentiles who are turning to God." So he basically makes a motion. I move that we leave them alone on this issue of circumcision. But, said, that's not it, because remember, there were some legitimate concerns. What about that sexual immorality? What about the idolatry? What about the unclean meats? What about all these issues? Okay. He says, but that we write to them to abstain from things polluted by idols, from sexual immorality, from things strangled, and from blood. He says, all right, we'll have a compromise. You have some leads about the reception of the Gentiles into the body of faith. We need to uphold those legitimate concerns while striking down that merely cultural prejudice you have and not require circumcision. He goes on to say in verse 21, "For Moses has had throughout many generations those who preach him in every city, being read in the synagogues every Sabbath." Another miracle in verse 22, "Then it pleased the apostles and elders with the whole church to send chosen men of their own company to Antioch with Paul and Barnabas, namely Judas was also named Barsabbas, and Silas, leading men among the brethren. And they wrote this letter by them, the apostles, the elders, and the brethren, to the brethren who are of the Gentiles in Antioch, Syria, and Cilicia, greetings." So here we have a general conference document, Peter, Paul, Barnabas, James, and all the other elders and apostles and leaders sign on to this document addressed specifically to the Gentiles. Dear Gentiles, here's what we think. Verse 24, "Since we have heard that some who went out from us have troubled you with words, unsettling your souls, saying you must be circumcised and keep the law, to whom we gave no such commandment." I love that. It's like, by the way, they were not official ambassadors from us. They were speaking of their own opinion. They brought up some good questions, but they were not speaking on our behalf. But he goes on, "It seemed good to us, being assembled with one accord, to send chosen men to you with our beloved Barnabas and Paul, men who have risked their lives for the name of Christ, of our Lord Jesus Christ. We have therefore sent Judas and Silas, who will also report the same things by word of mouth. For it seemed good," and notice how he says this, "for it seemed good to the Holy Spirit and to us, to lay upon you no greater burden than these necessary things." Let me ask you a question. How did he know what seemed good to the Holy Spirit when it came to the issue of the Gentiles? It was through the prophetic experience of Peter, how the Holy Spirit had led him to the household of Cornelius, and the Holy Spirit had poured out on that household the same gift of tongues, the same gift of the Spirit that they had experienced at Pentecost. And therefore, the Holy Spirit had chosen this arrangement. And so James says, this is not our opinion. It seemed good to the Holy Spirit, and we agree with him. It seemed good to the Holy Spirit and to us to lay upon you no greater burden than these necessary things: that you abstain from things offered to idols, from blood, from things strangled, and from sexual immorality. The same four. If you keep yourselves from these, you will do well. Farewell. So when they were sent off, they came to Antioch. When they had gathered the multitude together, they delivered the letter. And you can imagine the anxiousness on the part of the Gentile converts waiting this decision from the general conference in Jerusalem. What will be the result of their deliberations? Will we all have to be cut? Will we all have to undergo circumcision? And it says they delivered this letter, and it said here in verse 31, when they read it, they rejoiced over its encouragement. That cultural prejudice had not won, but the Holy Spirit had intervened. He had led, and it was clear to everyone assembled that God had made this decision. The Jews had come into harmony, into unity.

okay, if you're a Gentile and you can convert it here, you have to be circumcised. But if you're a Gentile and get converted here, you don't have to be. No. There was going to be a uniform policy across all of Christianity when it came to this doctrinal issue. They were not broken up into factions and you had the first Christian church and the second Christian church and the third. No. There was to be unity. Doctrinally, there should be a unity amongst the believers. Again, they're not to be decided upon each locality on its own, but the whole church to be brought to unity. Acts of the Apostles, page 195, speaking to this truth, we read, "The four servants of God who were sent to Antioch with the epistle and message that was to put an end to all controversy, it was the voice of the highest authority upon the earth." When God's people come together, that is where the Lord works. Not in independent factions, not in some here and some there. The Lord does not bless that. What he wants to see is unity amongst the believers. Also, you notice how the church operates. Church is neither a dictatorship nor a democracy. It's not one man saying, "I think it should be this." And thus you have some sort of papal structure where a top-down, authoritarian, dictatorial situation. Nor is it the exact opposite where it's an absolute democracy where you just take a vote and whatever comes out and this one will do its own way and this one will do its own. No. It's a spirit-driven republic. You notice that the contention broke out at the local church level. But instead of deciding it there, they sent representatives back to Jerusalem to meet with the apostles and the elders and the leading men, and they were to decide what would happen, and the representatives would represent their interests, whether it's the Gentiles or the Jewish, and they would wrestle things out, and then that decision would come back to that church and every other church as the voice of God on this matter. Okay? It's a spirit-driven republic. Again, Acts of the Apostles 195 and 196. "The council which decided this case was composed of apostles and teachers who had been prominent in raising up the Jewish and Gentile Christian churches, with chosen delegates from various places. Elders from Jerusalem and deputies from Antioch were present, and the most influential churches were represented. The council moved in accordance with the dictates of enlightened judgment and with the dignity of a church established by the divine will. As a result of their deliberations, they all saw that God himself had answered the question at issue by bestowing upon the Gentiles the Holy Ghost, and they realized that it was their part to follow the guidance of the Spirit." The passage continues, "The entire body of Christians was not called to vote upon the question." They didn't poll every Christian they ever met and said, "What do you think? What do you think? What do you think?" No. They voiced their concerns through their representatives, and they prayerfully came to a decision. "The apostles and elders, as Scripture records, men of influence and judgment, framed and issued the decree, which was thereupon generally accepted by the Christian churches." Another lesson I think we can take from Acts chapter 15 is the crucial role of the gift of prophecy in providing clarification for difficult doctrinal issues. Think about it again. What if Peter's prophetic experience and insight had not been shared with the council? Where would they have been? On the local church level, it says that there was much dispute. When the apostles and elders, these representatives, got together, it records there was much dispute. What broke the logjam? It was the prophetic experience of Peter that gave guidance to this issue. Did they see Peter's prophetic voice as authoritative in matters of faith and practice? Absolutely they did. That's the whole purpose of the gift of prophecy, by the way. The Lord imparts the spirit of prophecy for just such occasions. Not to take the place of Scripture, of course, but to be a guide as to the proper application and understanding of Scripture. National uniquenesses, cultural peculiarities, and personal opinions should be sacrificed if they in any way create a stumbling block to Christian unity. There's absolutely nothing wrong with the national pastimes, cultural flavor, and personal preference. These are all great things. But if those things ever take precedent over the teachings of Scripture and the counsel of prophecy, you must be prepared to surrender those things for the greater cause of Christ. Another position we can see, application in our

lives today. We should stand for the right though the heavens fall. How easy it would have been for Paul and Barnabas to acquiesce to the pressure of the cultural Jewish faction. The position that won the day at the First Jerusalem Council started off as the minority opinion. Both Peter and Paul had been harassed by their own Christian brothers regarding their behavior among the Gentiles. It would have been so easy to placate their Jewish friends by throwing the Gentiles under the bus and caving on the circumcision issue. Just make everyone be circumcised. How simple is that? Everyone would have gone along. Sure, the Gentiles would have been sad, but whatever. At least we'd have kept the peace, right? You could see how the rationalization would have gone. But that kind of cowardice is not what God requires of his servants. Friends, that kind of courage that determined resolve to be true to God is needed among us as a people now more than ever before. We read in Book Education, page 57, "The greatest want of the world is the want of men. Men who will not be bought or sold. Men who in their inmost souls are true and honest. Men who do not fear to call sin by its right name. Men whose conscience is as true to duty as the needle to the pole. Men who will stand for the right though the heavens fall." And perhaps the most important, I say perhaps because I don't know what most important is for you, but for me, one of the most important lessons to take away from Acts chapter 15, this First Jerusalem Council, is the truth that the Holy Spirit can soften hearts and change minds. The Holy Spirit is powerful. Again, in Acts chapter 15 and verse 28, we read, "For it seemed good to the Holy Spirit and to us." Their attitude had shifted from just smashing their conflicting ideas together to being open to the still small voice of the Holy Spirit. We read in Sketches from the Life of Paul, page 209, "The Spirit of the Lord then witnessed to the word spoken, and under its influence the council yielded their prejudices and expressed themselves as in harmony with the position of the apostle, and sent an address to the churches to that effect." We see in the life of Peter that God had to work in a miraculous way to break down that Gentile prejudice that Peter had. We see in the life of Paul that God had to work in a miraculous way to break down that Gentile prejudice that he had. And here we see it amongst the council members themselves, the apostles, the elders, the leading men of the church, that God had to work in a miraculous way to tear down that prejudice. And what's powerful about it all is each time the Lord won. Now, I don't know what you're struggling with. I don't know what habit, addiction, what shortcoming, what issue may be in their life. But I know for a fact that whether it happens in a day or day by day, the Holy Spirit is still powerful to move hearts, to change minds, and to grow Christian character into the likeness of Jesus Christ. Friends, whatever you lack in the Lord, He's willing to give it if you are humble enough to say, "Lord, here I am, I need help." If you're willing to be quiet and be still and listen to God's still small voice, to meditate upon His Word, to observe in the face of Jesus the character of God, He's willing to move us from glory to glory into that same image if we are willing to be molded. Acts chapter 15 closes with good news, with everyone being excited and happy and thrilled about this outcome. And I wish, perhaps even right then, that the book of Acts would close. That they came to this decision, then they went out from there, and there were no other problems to come. But that's not the case. Because friends, we're going to see in one more message that there was a second Jerusalem council, the outcome of which was very different. But I praise the Lord that when people are willing to be yielded, the Holy Spirit always works. So that's the prayer of my heart, and I hope is the prayer of yours. That Lord, whatever might be between me and you, whatever might be in the way of my Christian growth, please let me be humble enough to accept the rebuke of the Spirit and become more like Jesus. Let's bow our heads for a word of prayer. Heavenly Father, thank you again for this privilege of fellowship together, and thank you for the powerful words of Scripture. Lord, as we see the struggles in the early church, help us to be comforted that struggle is not foreign to the church, and we should

should expect none less in the last days. But in the midst of confusion and difficulty and seemingly insurmountable challenges, that your Holy Spirit is still powerful. That if we would confess our sins, you're able to forgive our sins and cleanse us from all unrighteousness. That if we yield to your Spirit, you will make within us a clean heart and transform us into the very image of Jesus Christ. Lord, each one of us have sinned and fallen short, and we ask for your forgiveness. But as we move forward, Lord, help us to grow in Christian maturity. Help us to be more like our Savior every day. And as we work for him, may we hasten his soon coming, for we pray it in Jesus' name. Amen.

Welcome to Bible Answers. Our question today reads as follows. Is Ellen White a true prophetess? How can we know? Do I have to believe in her in order to go to heaven? Didn't she make a lot of errors? Well, the Bible tells us in Revelation chapter 12 that the remnant of the seed of the woman, that is the church, will have a special gift. Let's read it. Revelation chapter 12. Verse 17. And the dragon was enraged with the woman, and he went to make war with the rest of her offspring, who keep the commandments of God and have the testimony of Jesus. Now in Revelation chapter 19, it tells us that the testimony of Jesus is the spirit of prophecy. In other words, the prophetic gift, the spirit of prophecy, is something that will be part and parcel of the remnant. Now the question is, was she a true prophet or was she not? We would have to look at the biblical criteria. What does it entail? Now this is a long study, and there is a DVD available, which is called God's Guiding Gift, which details the events and the circumstances explained. The Bible gives us a number of criteria as to how to identify a prophet. Now, when Moses wrote the first five books of the Bible, that was what the Bible consisted of, only these first five books. There was nothing else.

0: Only those first five books. And then subsequently, prophets came and added their voice to the first five books. But the Bible says to the law, which is the Torah, the first five books of the Bible, and to the testimony, if they speak not according to this word, they have no light in them. So every prophet that came after the Torah, the first five books of the Bible, has to be in harmony with what the first five books actually said. And each subsequent prophet must be in harmony with the testimony of those prophets and with the Torah, so that the whole Bible, in the end, is one testimony regarding the same thing. In fact, the whole plan of salvation is in the first five books of the Bible. And the testimony of the prophets just explained it, expanded it, and made it more accessible to the people under their given circumstances. Now, if God used a prophet to call people out of literal Egypt, Moses, won't he have a prophet to call them out of antitypical Egypt? In other words, the gathering of God's people out of the errors and falsehoods of philosophies and theologies of the world. I would believe if the type is so, then the antitype must also be like that. Now, there are certain criteria that we have in the Bible. A prophet must be in harmony with the word. A prophet must speak the truth. What is prophesied must come to fruition with a condition. Some prophecies are conditional. Take Jonah, for example. He prophesied that Nineveh would fall, that Nineveh would be destroyed, but it didn't happen because they repented. So the prophecy was conditional on repentance, and we have to bear that in mind. And then finally, there are criteria of authority. There are criteria that are also involved with the actual way in which a prophet receives visions. And there you can study the book of Daniel. Daniel tells us what happens when a prophet goes into vision. He stops breathing. Now, not always, because he can get a dream, in which case that doesn't apply. But if he went into a public vision, then he stopped breathing. There's no breath in him. His eyes are open. And these criteria serve as an example as to what happened to the biblical prophets. And when we apply them to Ellen White, then we find that she had exactly the same criteria. Another criterion mentioned in the book of Daniel is that once they've fallen down and are in that weak state, then they are strengthened by God. And so they have a special strength, which is over and above normal strength. It's like when God strengthened Samson, he also had over and above normal strength. And if we apply that to Ellen G. White, then she too had extraordinary stamina and strength. She could hold up a Bible for hours, a large family Bible, which with her frame would have been impossible without specific strength. The physical manifestations were there just as signs to add emphasis to what is happening. The real criteria is, what did she write? What did she have to say? Was it in harmony with the Bible? When considering prophecy, we also have to look at the chronological sequence in which information is given. Some may claim that Ellen White propagated the eating of unclean foods. She rebuked a brother who was preaching that we shouldn't eat pork, and she herself said, "Bring me some oysters." Now, that is not in harmony with the scripture, but she had a lifestyle like everyone else, and she had that lifestyle before she received the health visions. Now, does it sometimes happen in the Bible that we proclaim certain issues and then God enlightens us otherwise? In the days of Hezekiah, when he was sick, Uzziah went to him, and he said to him, set your house in order, for you shall die and not live. And then he left, and Hezekiah started pleading with the Lord, and as Uzziah was leaving, he got an instruction from the Lord, and he went back and he reversed the decision. So we always have to look at the context and the timing of prophecies before we make decisions of that nature. I suggest you pick up a book like The Desire of Ages and read through The Desire of Ages and see if it takes you to the Bible and if it enlightens what is in the Bible. If it doesn't, then put it away. There are many who claim that she plagiarized many writings. Yes, she quoted from many, many writings, but in those days there were no laws of plagiarism. And so afterwards quotations were added. But the biblical writers did the same thing. There are whole chapters which are quoted from previous chapters in the Bible. So this is not plagiarism, this is quoting what is available from the literatures. Is it in harmony with the Word of God? That is the question we have to ask. And as to false prophecies or prophecies that did not come true, well, some of the prophecies are hard to understand, and we have to understand the biblical criteria. And when we understand them, we see that there is actual harmony. I have not found in the writings of Ellen G. White that she detracts from the Bible. Do I have to believe in her in order to go to heaven? Well, what about all the previous generations? Wouldn't they have a hard time going to heaven then? The Bible is all that we need to go to heaven. But if we have a help that will enlighten us in terms of the Bible, then we would be wise to take note of it.
1: What wakes the people of God? It's a loud cry. It's a shout. And what's the shout about? It's about the truths being put back in their place. So why are these winds being held? For God's people to be sealed. He even tried to get the papacy to repent. God is so patient. Unfortunately, they repented not. If God gives you truth, if He gives you light, if He gives you gems, we must share it. We cannot keep it to ourselves. If we do that, it becomes darkness to us. In order to become right with God, you have to be right in His truth, because truth and the glory of God are inseparable. These should not be scary things. This is only scary for the ones who are not watching, and Jesus comes as a thief. So the third angel's message. This is where we're starting today. Revelation 14, verse 9 to 12 starts like this. And the third angel followed them, saying with a loud voice, and if any man worship the beast and his image and receive his mark in his forehead or in his hand, the same shall what? Drink of the wine of the wrath of God, which is poured out without mixture into the cup of his indignation, and he shall be tormented with what? Fire and brimstone in the presence of the holy angels and in the presence of the Lamb. And the what? Smoke of their torment ascended up forever and ever, and they have no rest day or night, who worship the beast of his image and his image, and whosoever receiveth the mark of his name. Here is the patience of the saints. Here are they that keep the commandments of God and have the faith of Jesus. We're going to start today with a quote from Review and Herald, because we left off the other day with some accusations that righteousness by faith and some of the messages that we're talking about in this camp meeting are totally disconnected. And we're going to see that that is not the case. Several have written to me inquiring if the message

message of justification by faith is the third angel's message. And I have answered, it is the third angel's message in verity. So is righteousness by faith connected to the three angels' messages? Absolutely. Can you separate them? It says in verity. The prophet declares, and after these things I saw another angel come down from heaven. Now what is that angel? That's the fourth angel. Having great power in the earth, was lightened with his glory. Brightness, glory, and power are to be connected with the third angel's message. And conviction will follow wherever it is preached in demonstration of the Spirit. How will any of our brethren know when the light shall come to the people of God? This is a great question, don't you think? When is this fourth angel coming and when is this light coming? As yet, we certainly have not seen that the light that answers to this description. God has light for his people, and all who will accept it will see the sinfulness of remaining in what condition? The lukewarm condition. They will heed the counsel of the true witness when he says, "Be zealous, therefore, and repent. Behold, I stand at the door and knock. If any man hear my voice and open the door, I will come in to him and sup with him, and he with me." So when she was writing this in 1890, she said that this light had not come yet. Will that light eventually come? Absolutely it will. And this brings us to the question of the latter rain again. Testimonies to Ministers and Gospel Workers, page 507. Many have, in a great measure, failed to receive the former rain. They have not obtained all the benefit that God has thus provided for them. They expect the lack will be supplied by the latter rain. How many people, if not yourself, has felt that way possibly? When the richest abundance of grace shall be bestowed, they intend to open their hearts to receive it. They are making a terrible mistake. The work that God has begun in the human heart is giving his light, and knowledge must be continually going forward. So she's talking about receiving the latter rain, but then she says light and knowledge. Remember, we've seen that the wise virgins and the wise store up what? Knowledge. And this knowledge is a knowledge of what? The truth. Every individual must realize his own necessity. If we were busy giving the three angels' message, we wouldn't have time to worry about what that person's doing and that person's doing and gossiping and carrying on. The heart must be emptied of every defilement and cleansed for the indwelling of the Spirit. It was by the confession and forsaking of sin, by earnest prayer and consecration of themselves to God, that the early disciples prepared for the outpouring of the Holy Spirit on the day of Pentecost. The same work, only in greater degree, must be done now. So is this more important now or less important? More important, because it needs

active Christian virtues, we shall not recognize the manifestation of the Holy Spirit in the latter rain. It may be falling on hearts all around us, but we shall not discern or receive it. Again, Deuteronomy 32, 2, my doctrine shall drop as the rain, my speech shall distill as the dew, as the small rain upon the tender herb, and as the showers upon the grass. Again, this rain is the true light and doctrine coming to the people of God that prepare them for the harvest, the ripening, because the latter rain comes in what month? The first month. Great Controversy, 597 to 599. There is so much in these few pages that we're going to read that I just couldn't leave any part out. It was so incredible. The truth and the glory of God are inseparable. It is impossible for us, with the Bible within our reach, and how many have a Bible within our reach nowadays? Even if it's on your phone, it's within reach. To honor God by erroneous opinions. What does that mean? That means that if we have this within our reach, there's no reason for us to be in error and have erroneous theories regarding all these events. Many claim that it matters not what one believes, if his life is only right. How many times have you heard that? Oh, it's okay if we have a difference here. You know, the prophecy's not that critical. If, you know, let's just make sure that our hearts are right and our characters are right. It sounds good, doesn't it? But the life is molded by the faith. This is what they don't understand. Righteousness by faith is the third angel's message in verity. In practice. So in order to become right with God, you have to be right in his truth, because truth and the glory of God are inseparable. You can't become like Christ without knowing what Christ has given for you to understand. But the life is molded by the faith. If light and truth is within our reach, and we neglect to improve the privilege of hearing and seeing it, we virtually what? Reject it. We are choosing darkness rather than light. If God has placed someone in your path, or a book in your path, or a video, or whatever it may be, some means for you to see the truth, and you squander that, we're virtually rejecting it. We need to make sure that when God is giving us things, that we need to search them out, and we do not need to put them on the back burner and say that this is not important, because we are at the end. Everything is important. There is a way that seemeth right unto a man, but the end thereof are the ways of death. Is it good enough if that man thinks that it's the right path? If you are walking down a trail and someone says, hey, wait, there's a bear down that trail, and you're like, no, there isn't, and you keep going, the watchman blew the trumpet, so the blood is going to be on your head. Ignorance is no excuse for error or sin. Where there is every opportunity to know the will of God, a man is traveling and comes to a place where there are several roads and a guide board indicating where each one leads. If he disregards the guide board and takes whichever road seems to him to be right, he may be ever so sincere, but will in all probability find himself on the wrong road. It doesn't matter how sincere we are, we can be sincerely wrong and sincerely mistaken. God wants us to be in truth, not in sincerity in error. There's a big difference. It's not good enough for you just to believe what you're doing is right. This gets back to, as long as I'm a good person. But whose definition?
your definition, the neighbor's definition, or God's definition.

Because God's definition is one that searches the scriptures for truth, and the Holy Spirit leads into how much truth? All truth. And truth and God's character are inseparable. And remember, when we get on the wrong road, there's only one end to this. And when we get on the spiritual understanding and the spiritual road, it only leads to spiritual whiffery, which we talked about the other day. God has given us his word that we may become acquainted with his teachings and know for ourselves what he requires of us. When the lawyer came to Jesus with the inquiry, "What shall I do to inherit eternal life?" the Savior referred to him to Scripture, saying, "What is written in the law? How readest thou?" "Ignorance will not excuse young or old, nor release them from the punishment due for the transgression of God's law, because there is in their hands a faithful presentation of the law and its principles and claims." It is not enough to have good intentions. It is not enough to do what a man thinks is right or what the minister tells him is right. His soul's salvation is at stake. So is the right interpretation of the three angels' message have any connection with our soul's salvation? Absolutely it does. And he should search the scriptures for himself. It's not enough even for you to come here and listen. That's the start. You must go and study. However strong may be his convictions, however confident he may be that the minister knows what is truth, this is not his foundation. I see this mistake over and over and over. We listen to a preacher, an evangelist, a pastor, whoever it may be, someone telling us something, and we think that is what implants the scripture in our mind. No, this implants the thought for you to go search the scripture to implant it in your own mind. He has a chart pointing out every waymark on the heavenward journey, and he ought not to guess at anything. It is the first and highest duty of every rational being to learn from the scriptures what is truth, and then to walk in the light and encourage others to follow his example. We should day by day study the Bible diligently, weighing every thought and comparing scripture with scripture. With divine help, we are to form our opinions for ourselves as we are to answer for ourselves before God. We are not saved as a group. We're not saved as a church. We're saved individually. That's why we need to answer for ourselves unto God. Not to our friends, not to our pastor, to God. The truths most plainly revealed in the Bible have been involved in doubt and darkness by learned men. We've read this already. Who, with a pretense of great wisdom, don't be fooled by big words. That's what that means. Teach that Scripture has a mystical or secret spiritual meaning, not apparent in the language employed. These men are what? False teachers. It was to such a class that Jesus declared, "Ye know not the scriptures, neither the power of God." The language of the Bible should be explained according to its obvious meaning, unless a symbol or figure is employed. Christ is given the promise, "If any man will do his will, he shall know of the doctrine." If any man would but take the Bible as it reads, if there were no false teachers to mislead and confuse their minds, a work would be accomplished that would make angels glad, and that would bring into the fold of Christ thousands upon thousands who are now wandering in error.
we should exert all the powers of the minds in the study of the scriptures, and should task the understanding to comprehend as far as

Mortals can the deep things of God, yet we must not forget that the docility and submission of a child is the true spirit of a learner. We need to be humble. We need to look at the Bible simply, read it as it is plainly and literally written. And if we have that faith of a little child, when God says this is going to happen, then this will happen. And we must believe it. That is righteousness by faith. Scriptural difficulties can never be mastered by the same methods that are employed in grappling with philosophical problems. Is a PhD going to help you to understand the Bible? No. The Bible wasn't written for people with PhDs. It was written for you and me. We should not engage in the study of the Bible with the self-reliance with which so many enter the domains of science, but with a prayerful dependence upon God and a sincere desire to learn His will. We must come with a humble, teachable spirit to obtain knowledge from the great I Am. Otherwise, evil angels will so blind our minds and harden our hearts that we shall not be impressed by the truth. Because we're looking for something else. We're looking for something maybe even deeper, more complex, maybe more confusing than what is actually written in the Word of God. And the devil is not going to let us even be impressed by the truths that are there because it's too simple. It's too easy to get. Many a portion of Scripture which learned men pronounce a mystery or pass over as unimportant is full of comfort and instruction to him who has been taught in the school of Christ. Amen? One reason why many theologians have no clear understanding of God's Word is they close their eyes to truths which they do not wish to practice. Prophecy demands action. Righteousness by faith, truth, and Christ's character are inseparable. They see something in these prophecies that they don't want to do. They see warnings that they don't want to heed. They see the sign going down that road, but they don't want to believe it. An understanding of Bible truths depends not so much on the power of intellect brought to the search as on the singleness of purpose, the earnest longing after what? Righteousness. So you're telling me that studying prophecy should lead us to righteousness? I said this the other day, if you're studying prophecy and Christ is not changing your character, you're doing it wrong. You're doing it for the wrong reason. You're doing it for debate, not to find the truth that God is trying to give to you. This is a document from Andrews University. From clear fulfillment to complex prophecy, the history of the Adventist interpretation of Revelation 9. So it used to be clear. It used to be simple, but now it's what? Complex. Here's the scary part. This is quoted. Seventh-day Adventists originally agreed on the meaning of Revelation 9. Of course they did in 40 to 44, because God gave it to them, to us, and regarded it as a very important prophecy. Whereas today, there is no consensus on this prophecy, which is regarded as both complex and non-vital. That is a terrifying statement. To say that something in the book of Revelation, the book that is called the Revealing, the warning for us in the last days, is not important, non-vital, too complex, don't bother. Have mercy. When the testing time shall come, those who have made God's word their rule of life will be revealed. In summer, there is no noticeable difference between evergreens and other trees. But when the blast of winter come, the evergreens remain.

remain unchanged, while the other trees are stripped of their foliage. So the false-hearted professor may not now be distinguished from the real Christian. But the time is just upon us when the difference will be apparent. Let opposition arise. Let bigotry and intolerance again bear sway. Let persecution be kindled. And the half-hearted and hypocritical will waver and yield the faith. But the true Christian will stand firm as a rock, with faith stronger, his hope brighter than in the days of prosperity. Amen? We need to build on that rock if we want to be solid. We need to be sealed in the truth so we cannot be moved. This is the loud cry that we need to give. We need to prophesy again the things of our past history. We have nothing to fear of the future except we forget how God has led us in his teachings in our past history. We are to give the message, Babylon is fallen, and has become the habitation of devils and the hold of every foul spirit and the cage of every unclean and hateful bird. Come out of her, my people, and be ye not, that ye be not partakers of her sins, and that ye receive not of her plagues. This message is to come to the churches. We are to consider the best plans for accomplishing this. The message must be so presented as to command the attention of reasoning minds. I saw angels hurrying to and fro in heaven. They were descending to earth and again ascending to heaven, preparing for the fulfillment of some important event. Then I saw another mighty angel commissioned to descend to the earth and unite his voice with the third angel. What angel is that? The fourth angel. And give power and force to this message. So she said she's seen angels hurrying to and fro, and that they're descending to the earth and preparing for the fulfillment of some important event. Remember, prophecy has to have a literal historical event. So now she's saying that this fourth angel now is connected to an event. Great power and glory were imparted to the angel, and as he descended, the earth was lightened with his glory. The light which went before and followed after this angel penetrated everywhere, as he cried mightily with a strong voice, saying, Babylon the great is fallen, and has become the habitation of devils, and the hold of every foul spirit, and the cage of every unclean and hateful bird. The message of the fall of Babylon, as given by the second angel, is again given, with the addition of the corruptions which have been entering the churches since when? 1844. The work of this angel comes in at the right time. Is God ever late? No. He's always on time. And it joins in the last great work of the third angel's message as it swells into a loud cry. And the people of God are fitted up everywhere to stand in the hour of temptation. So what does this fourth angel help to do? It helps to prepare God's people to stand during the time of Jacob's trouble. So this must be really important, because when that time comes, I want to stand. How many of you want to stand during the time of Jacob's trouble? Which they are soon to meet. I saw a great light resting upon them, and they united in the message and fearlessly proclaimed with great power the third angel's message.

0: This message seemed to be an addition to the third message and what? Joined it. As the midnight cry joined which message? The second angel's message in 1844. So we have the first angel and then was given the second, but joined it was the midnight cry. Then we have the third angel and something joins it, and that is the fourth angel's messages. So we have these paired messages. The glory of God rested upon the patient waiting saints, and they fearlessly gave the last solemn warning, proclaiming the fall of Babylon and calling upon God's people to come out of her, that they might escape her fearful doom. Now we have to ask an important question, because she said that the fourth angel is connected to an event, right? So, what event is that? Is that a good question? Who would like to know what event that would be? I definitely would like to know what event that would be, because if that's the angel that seals the people of God to go through the time of trouble, I need to be in contact with that fourth angel. Now, we have a hint, because the fact that we're talking about these things now means that possibly that angel has already come, because he's gathering back the preachings and the teachings that created this movement. How many people have read Testimonies Volume 9, starting at page 11, where Ellen White's talking about this vision in New York? Wow, not as many as I thought. So in that vision, she's talking about New York, and she sees these towers that are rising high. They're fireproof. They're expensive. They have to do with world trade and merchants of the earth. Does it sound familiar? She has more than one quote about these buildings in New York. I'm not going to read from Testimonies Volume 9 for sake of time, but I am going to read from Life Sketches, and I'll let you come to your own conclusions. I have said, as I looked at the great buildings going up there story after story, what terrible scenes will take place when the Lord shall arise to shake terribly the earth. Then the words of Revelation 18:1-3 will be fulfilled. I don't know if you've seen that before. The whole of the 18th chapter of Revelation is a warning of what is coming on the earth. But I have no light in particular in regard to what is coming on New York. Only I know that one day the great buildings there will be thrown down by the turning and overturning of God's power. From the light given me, I know that destruction is in the world. One word from the Lord, one touch of his mighty power, and these massive structures will fall. Scenes will take place, the fearfulness of which we cannot imagine. And I just want to encourage you, because Ellen White says everything that she writes about is in the Bible. So please just go to your concordance or your phone or whatever, type in towers, and you'll find some interesting things. Selected Messages, Volume 3. Angels are holding the four winds. Where do we find the four winds? Revelation chapter 7. And we'll start at verse 1. Say amen when you're there. And after these things, I saw four angels standing on the four corners of the earth, holding the four winds of the earth, that the wind should not blow on the earth, nor on the sea, nor on any tree. Now let's pause for a minute. So she sees these four winds that are held by these angels. And what are they going to blow on? They're going to blow on the earth. They're going to blow on the what? Sea. And what else?
1: Trees.
0: Trees. What does the earth represent in prophecy? A desolate area. What does sea represent? Peoples, or a populated area. What do trees represent?

individual people. So these four winds are going to blow on all kinds of people, groups of people, single people, desolate areas, globally. And these angels are supposed to hold them before they blow on people. Verse 2, and I saw another angel ascending from the east, having the seal of the living God, and he cried with a loud voice to the four angels to whom it was given to hurt the earth and the sea, saying, hurt not the earth, neither the sea, nor the trees, till we have what? Sealed the servants of our God in their foreheads. So why are these winds being held? For God's people to be sealed. And what is the sealing? It's a settling into the truth, both intellectually and spiritually, so that we can not be moved. Back to the slide. Angels are holding the four winds, represented as what? An angry horse. Where do we find the only angry horse? In Revelation. That's in Revelation chapter 9. Very interesting that she was specifically shown that these winds are angry horse, seeking to break loose and rush over the face of the whole earth, bearing what? Destruction and death in its path. I saw four angels who had a work to do on the earth and were on their way to accomplish it. Jesus was clothed with priestly garments. He gazed in pity on the remnant, then raised his hands, and with a voice of deep pity cried, my blood, Father, my blood, my blood, my blood. Then I saw an exceeding bright light come from God, who sat upon the great white throne, and was shed all about Jesus. Then I saw an angel fly with a commission from Jesus, swiftly flying to the four angels who had a work to do in the earth, and waving something up and down in his hand and crying with a loud voice, hold, hold, hold, until the servants of God are sealed in their foreheads. Praise God. Now this brings us to understanding the message, because we must understand these messages so that we can have spiritual eyesight, that we can have the eye salve to see clearly. We have the commandments of God and the testimony of Jesus Christ, which is the spirit of prophecy, priceless gems. And I want you to notice that term are to be found in where? The Word of God. Those who search this word should keep the mind clear. Never should they indulge perverted appetite in eating and drinking. If they do this, the brain will be confused. They will be unable to bear the strain of digging deep to find out the meaning of those things which relate to the closing scenes of this earth's history. I'm reading this because it's so important that we do everything that God has asked us to do. We are living in the day of what? Atonement. That means we need to live, eat, dress, act like it. We don't have a health message only because it's healthier. We have a health message because that is part of the Day of Atonement message. If we don't act like we're in the Day of Atonement, we're in denial.

times 6? 360. Very interesting. Made of ebony and pearls, curiously inlaid. To the casket, there was a key attached. I immediately took the key and opened the casket. Then, to my wonder and surprise, I found it filled with all sorts of sizes of jewels and diamonds and precious stones and gold and silver coin of every dimension and value. And what are we supposed to buy so that we are not naked? Buy of me gold, right? Beautifully arranged in their several places in the casket. And thus arranged, they reflected a light and glory equaled only to what? The sun. Because these truths, these gems, are only there to reflect who? Jesus. I thought it was not my duty to enjoy this wonderful sight alone, and he was right. If God gives you truth, if he gives you light, if he gives you gems, we must share it. We cannot keep it to ourselves. If we do that, it becomes darkness to us. Although my heart was overjoyed at the brilliancy, beauty, and value of its contents, I therefore placed it on a center table in my room and gave out word that all who had a desire might come and see the most glorious and brilliant sight ever seen by man in this life. Now, we're not going to read the whole dream, but basically what happens is he puts the casket on the table, and he tells everyone, look how amazing these jewels are. So people start coming in, and they're like, wow, that's interesting. Oh, this is really nice. And they start picking them out, looking at them, but they don't put them back in the right spot. Who knows what they do with them? They throw them all over the room. And they start bringing dirt in the room, and they start covering them with dirt. And then some people outside bring in fake jewels, and they start throwing them and mixing them with the other jewels. And now, who knows what is the right jewel? Then Miller starts to panic. He starts to cry, and he starts to say, the man who gave me this casket is going to require the jewels at my hands. Then someone comes in, the man with the dirt brush. This is Jesus. And he comes in, and he starts sweeping the dirt. And Miller says, wait, there's jewels there. And the man says, don't worry. And he cleans the room, and he throws all the spurious jewels out the window, and all the dirt out the window. And in the meantime of all the bustle when these people were taking the jewels, they also tore the casket apart. The man brings a new casket and sets it on the table, puts all the jewels in, and then this is written. I looked into the casket, but my eyes were dazzled with the sight. They shone with 10 times their former glory. Amen. I thought that they had been scoured by the sand, by the feet of those wicked persons who had scattered and trod them in the dust. They were arranged in beautiful order in the casket, everyone in its place, without any visible pains of the man who cast them in. I shouted with very joy, and that shout awoke me. What wakes the people of God? It's a loud cry. It's a shout. And what's the shout about? It's about the truths being put back in their place. This is what wakes Laodicea. It's the shout. Revelation 14, 9 to 12. Fire and brimstone and smoke are upon those who receive the mark of the beast. Paraphrasing, of course. Revelation 9, 17. Because we have to ask the question, what is this fire, brimstone, and smoke? And we're going to see exactly where this fire, brimstone, and smoke comes from. Revelation 9:17, and thus I saw the horses in the vision. And remember, Ellen White's seen that these four winds are represented as angry horses.
and them that sat on them, having breastplates of fire and jacinth and brimstone. And the heads of the horses were as the heads of lions. And

out of their mouth issued fire and smoke and brimstone. And by these three were a third part of men killed. And remember, these angry horses are coming to bring destruction and death. Revelation 9:17, according to our pioneers and Ellen White, has already been in the past. So why am I referencing this? So if we go to Revelation 16, let's turn there quickly. If we go to 16 and verse 10, say amen when you're there. And the fifth angel poured out his vial upon the seat of the beast. So who is the beast? The papacy, right? Where do we find that? Revelation 13, right? Where it talks about this beast that's coming up out of the sea. Is Revelation 13 and Revelation 16 the same event? No, it's not the same event, but it's the same power, right? It's the same kingdom. So if we go to Revelation 9, the reason I'm going there is not because this is the same event, but it's the same power, okay? So we have beast, beast, fire, brimstone, and smoke coming out of the mouths of horses, fire, brimstone, and smoke. So we see here in Revelation 9, this same entity that is going to bring the judgment upon those who have the mark of the beast. Are you following? At the very time specified, Turkey, through her ambassadors, accepted the protection of the Allied powers of Europe and thus placed herself under the control of Christian nations. The event exactly fulfilled the prediction. So if we go to the start of Revelation 9, so go to Revelation 9, and we're going to read verse 3. Revelation 9 and verse 3. And there came out of the smoke locusts upon the earth, and unto them was given power as the scorpions of the earth have power. So out of the smoke, there was what again? Locust. And later on it says these locusts were the horses. So the horses looked like locusts. They were giant locusts. Okay, that looked like horses. So this is the same creature, same beast. How do we know what the locusts are? Let's go to Judges. Judges 6, verse 5 and 6. For they came up with their cattle and their tents, and they came as what? Grasshoppers for multitude. For both they and their camels were without number, and they entered into the land to destroy it. And Israel was greatly impoverished because of who? The Midianites. And the children of Israel cried unto the Lord. So we have these people that are referred to as grasshoppers, and it calls them Midianites. But that's not the end of the story. Let's go to chapter 7, verse 12. And the Midianites and the Amalekites and all the children of the east lay along in the valley like grasshoppers. Now, to finalize this, we go to the next chapter. Judges 8, verse 24. And Gideon said unto them, I would desire a request of you, that ye would give me every man the earrings of his prey. For they had golden earrings because they were what? Ishmaelites. So these people of the east, the locusts, are Ishmaelites. So this is how we get our understanding of what these locusts are in Revelation chapter 9. Purely going here a little and there a little in the scripture. No guessing needed. And I want to point something out. I don't know if you noticed in the last verse, it was talking about Gideon. So where we get this definition is in the story of Gideon, where he has, how many people did he start out with? Okay, a lot of people, right? And then he narrowed it down and narrowed it down and narrowed it down until how many? 300. That's a very important number.
And that number shows up in the Midnight Cry message, just so you know.

And what did he have with him? He had a trumpet, and they had a lamp. The same thing that the 10 virgins are supposed to have. Because when the trumpet is being blown, we're supposed to have this light, this lamp that the virgins have with the oil in it. There's an amazing parallel there. And at the same time, they're dealing with the people of the East. Great Controversy, page 334.5. At the very time specified, Turkey, through her ambassadors, accepted the protection of the Allied powers of Europe. I'm reading again just for clarity. The event exactly fulfilled the prediction. Revelation 9, verse 20 and 21. And the rest of the men which were not killed by these what? Well, that's very interesting, because what plagues do we normally think of when we talk about plagues? What's the first ones that happen in the Bible? On Egypt, right? And what are the last ones that happen in the Bible? The seven last plagues. Why do we call it the seven last plagues? Did you ever wonder why do we call it last plagues? Where's the seven first plagues? So here it says that these seven trumpets are also known as what? Plagues. And I heard a great voice out of the temple saying to the seven angels, go your ways and pour out the vials of the wrath of God upon the earth. And the first went and poured out his vial upon the earth, and there fell a noisome and grievous sore upon who? The men which had the mark of the beast, and upon them which worshipped his image. Now, let's go back to Revelation 9. So it says, these plagues, these trumpets, these plagues, these woes, these plagues, yet repented not of the works of their hands. So again, this has to do with not repenting. That they should not worship devils, or idols of gold and silver and brass and stone and of wood, which neither can see nor hear nor walk, neither repented they of their murders, nor of their sorceries, nor of their fornication, nor of their thefts. Who is this describing? Who is the whore of Revelation 17 who has fornications and murders and thefts? This is the papacy. So these seven plagues, if I could call them that, it's not me calling it that, it's the Bible calling it that. These seven trumpets or seven plagues is on the papacy and on Rome. And the seven last plagues is going to be on the papacy. Very interesting correlation, isn't it? And behold, I come as a thief. Blessed is he that watcheth and keepeth his garments, lest he walk naked and they see his shame. This is during the sixth trumpet. We need to understand these things so that when the plagues come, when this battle comes, that we're not caught naked because we refuse to study the Bible that was given us, because God gave us every opportunity to know the truth. Now, I'm going to make a comparison here that maybe you've never seen before. And this is Revelation 8 and 9 compared to Revelation 16. And we're going to call these the seven first plagues and the seven last plagues. So Revelation 16 we know as the seven last plagues, but that denotes that there's a seven first plagues. And there is, because the Bible says so. And it's very interesting that each of these are talking about the exact same thing. The first is with the earth and the earth. The second, the sea and the sea. But there's a big difference. The first plagues only happen to a third. The last plagues are the vials mixed without what? Mercy. So the first were with mercy. Why were they with mercy? Let's go and read again. Revelation 9 and verse 20. And the rest of the men which were not killed by these plagues yet repented not. So what were those plagues intended to cause? Repentance. God is so merciful.

He even tried to get the papacy to repent. He gave full opportunity for the papacy to repent and say, "You are God." God is so patient. Unfortunately, they repented not. And they're going to receive of the seven last plagues that are without mercy. And I'll just pose a question. If there was a power that distributed the first plagues, potentially that power will distribute the last plagues. For they are the spirits of devils, Revelation 16, 14, and 16, working miracles which go forth unto the kings of the earth and the whole world to gather them to the battle of that great day of God Almighty. And he gathered them together into a place called in the Hebrew tongue Armageddon. Elliot Joseph Wagner, the Turk himself understands that he will be driven from Europe, and that then the Messiah will come. The one sure thing in this world is the fulfillment of prophecy. Now, and there was a question the other day, when did Jones and Wagner leave the faith, leave this message? And it was into the 1900s, so this was earlier. So I just want to clarify that this wasn't an apostate view. This was the view. The one sure thing in this world is the fulfillment of prophecy. Why? Because righteousness by what? Faith. It has been fulfilled. It will be fulfilled. The events which will follow the removal of the Turkish capital to Jerusalem, Daniel 11:45, which the guys were walking you through, are narrated in Revelation 16, 12 to 21. The Battle of Armageddon is one of them. So is this a new idea that I'm presenting here? No, this is not new. This was our platform. This is what we said in 1840 to 44. I'm referencing later to show that this stayed the same. We never lost this. And he shall plant the tabernacles of his palace between the seas in the glorious holy mountain, yet he shall come to his end and none shall help him. Again, the scene of conflict becomes the land of Palestine. It is here that the battle of the last day of Armageddon is to be fought. And more than one prophet has described the gathering of all nations to the final conflict here. And in this, the king of the north is to come to his end and none shall help him. And then when that happens, Daniel 12 verse 1 takes place. James White. Again, it may be asked how the way of the kings of the east will be prepared by the drying up or consummation of the Ottoman power. The answer is obvious. It's not very obvious today, but it will be getting more obvious. For what is the way of the kings of the east, of these kings to be prepared? Answer, to come up to the great battle. Where is the battle to be fought? At Jerusalem. By them alone is now maintained. And when they shall withdraw their hands and leave it to itself, as we believe they will do under the what plague? Sixth plague. That symbolic river will be what? Dried up, which means Turkey will be no more. And the way will be open for all nations to rush to the Holy Land. The kings of the east, the nationalities, powers, and kingdoms lying east of Palestine. It's very simple, very simple. When it says the kings of the east, just look east. It doesn't have to be garbed in mystery and spiritual versions, will act a conspicuous part in the matter. For Joel says in reference to this scene, let the heathen be wakened and come up to the valley of Jehoshaphat. Now we're going to get into just the Bible here for a minute. Turn with me to the book of Joel. James White referenced Joel. So we're going to go to Joel. This was also our scripture reading. Joel 3, verse 12. Let the heathen be wakened
and come up to the valley of

of Jehoshaphat. For there will I sit to judge all the heathen round about. Now what we're going to do is you're going to have to fasten your seatbelts because we're going to take an extremely fast run through of the entire book of Joel. If it's too fast, go back to the video, pause, listen, pause, go back to what Ellen White says about Joel, what the pioneers say about Joel. Joel is one of the most incredible, fascinating books in the whole Bible, in my opinion. And it has all to do with right now. Right now. Let's go to the first chapter of Joel, Joel chapter 1. Joel 1, and we're going to read verse 4 to 6. That which the palm worm hath left, hath the locust eaten. And that which the locust hath, the cankerworm eaten. And that which the cankerworm hath left, hath the caterpillar eaten. Awaken, ye drunkards, and weep and howl, all ye drinkers of what? Wine, because of the new wine, for it is cut off from your mouth. For a nation is come up upon the land, strong and without number, whose teeth are the teeth of a lion, and he hath the cheek teeth of a great lion. Hold your finger in Joel and go to Revelation chapter 9. And then hold your finger in 9 and we're going to go back to Joel. Revelation 9, and we're going to read verse 3. So in Joel, we just seen there was the palmer worm, the cankerworm, the caterpillar, and the locust. If we study out all those insects in the Bible, they are all locusts. They're all different forms of the same creature. Four types of locusts. And when we study the descendants of Ishmael and the people of the east, there's four kinds. Very interesting comparison. Revelation 9, starting at verse 3. And there came out of the smoke locust upon the earth. So we have locust in Joel, locust in verse 3. Let's go to verse 8. And they had the hair as the hair of women, and their teeth were as the teeth of what? Lions. Isn't that what we just read in verse 6 of Joel 1, verse 6? That they had the teeth of a great lion. Now let's skip down to verse 15 to 19. Like I said, we're breezing through this. We can't read every verse. Alas for the day. For the day of the Lord. This is Joel 1, verse 15. What is the day of the Lord? That's the plagues. The day of the Lord is at hand, and as a destruction from the Almighty shall it come. Is not the meat cut off before our eyes? Yea, joy and gladness from the house of our God. The seed is rotted under their clods. The garners are laid desolate. The barns are broken down and the corn is withered. How do the beasts groan? The herds of cattle are perplexed because they have no pasture. Yea, the flocks of sheep are made desolate. O Lord, to thee will I cry, for the fire hath devoured the pastures of the wilderness, and the flame hath burned all the trees of the field. This is the same wording we see in Revelation chapters 8 and Revelation 9. Now, we're going to skip down. I want to make sure I don't cover too many of these verses, so I'm going to follow what verses I have written here. Let's go to chapter 2. And I have written just to read verse 4, but I have to read 1 to 4. Blow ye what? The trumpet in Zion, and sound an alarm in my holy mountain. Let all the inhabitants of the holy mountain, inhabitants of the land tremble. For the day of the Lord cometh, for it is nigh at hand, a day of darkness. Do we see darkness in the time of the plagues? The fifth plague specifically talks about darkness. And of gloominess, a day of clouds, and of thick darkness, as the

Morning spread upon the mountains. A great people, a strong. There hath not ever been the like, neither shall be any more after it, even to the years of many generations. A fire devoureth before them, and behind them a flame burneth the land. The land is as the Garden of Eden before them, and behind them a desolate wilderness. Yea, and nothing shall escape them. The appearance of them is as the appearance of horses. Same symbols. And as horsemen, so shall they run. Where do we see that? Back in Revelation 9, verse 7. Revelation 9, verse 7. And the shapes of the locusts were like unto horses prepared unto battle. So these are angry horses. They want destruction. A flame goes before and a desolate wilderness behind. We'll skip down to verse 15 and 16 of Joel. Sorry. Joel 2, verse 15 and 16. Blow the trumpet in Zion, sanctify a fast, call a solemn assembly. Does this sound like the Day of Atonement? The health message? We're calling a fast, we're calling a solemn assembly. Gather the people, sanctify the congregation, assemble the elders, gather the children and those that suck the breast. Let the bridegroom go forth of his chamber and the bride out of her closet. Do you see this? We have the midnight cry right in the middle of Joel. Are you seeing this? We have the midnight cry, the bride is coming, connected with this great day of God, connected with the locusts, connected with Revelation 9, and the third angel's message, which brings the fire and brimstone and smoke upon those who have the mark of the beast. Now we're going to go to verse 23, Joel 2, verse 23. Be glad then, ye children of Zion, and rejoice in the Lord your God, for he hath given you the former rain moderately, and he will cause down for you the rain, the former rain, and the latter rain in the first month. And it's all connected to the message of Joel. Is this incredible? Joel 3, verse 10. And we're going to read down to verse 13. Beat your plowshares into swords. There's a concept that runs through the Old Testament, and it's called the Day of Slaughter. The Day of Slaughter. And I encourage you, because this is connected to Revelation 18, the towers, and you'll see these towers throughout the Bible connected to this Day of Slaughter, and all this is part of the same thing. Beat your plowshares into swords and your pruning hooks into spears. Let the weak say, I am strong. So when we're talking about plowing, obviously it's not time to plow right now, because they're saying, forget the plows, forget the pruning shears, we're going to war. So planting's over. What does planting over mean? Because when we say we're giving the gospel message, we're planting what? Seeds. So we're obviously coming to a time when seeds are no more needed. The plowshares are no more needed. Don't

wickedness is great. Verse 14, multitudes in the valley of decision, for the day of the Lord is near in the valley of decision. We're going to stop there in Joel, but Joel is the most fantastic book. It has so much insights for right now. And we see that. This has the three angels' message. This has the Eastern question. It has the midnight cry. It has the whole package right here. For more than half a century, the Seventh-day Adventist people have maintained that the scriptures plainly teach that in the last days, the Ottoman Empire in Europe will come to an end. And that following this, there will be worldwide war. The time of trouble such as never was since there was a nation even to that same time. And we further declared that according to the word of God, this universal war would terminate in the battle of Armageddon. And the end of the world and the coming of our Lord and Savior Jesus Christ. Daniel 12, verse 1. And at that time shall Michael stand up, the great prince which standeth for the children of thy people, that there shall be a time of trouble. This is not a time of trouble for God's people. I want to clarify that. Such as never was since there was a nation, even to that same time. And at that time shall thy people shall be what? Delivered. Every one that shall be found written in the book. This is a time of trouble for the world. Because why? There's a worldwide war going on. There is massive destruction, and there is an angry horse that is going to destroy. And this is Ellen White speaking, Testimonies for the Church, Volume 6. We are standing upon the threshold of great and solemn events. Remember, prophecy has literal, historical events. Prophecies are fulfilling. Strange, eventful history is being recorded in the books of heaven. Everything in our world is in what? Agitation. There are what? Wars and rumors of wars. The nations are angry, and the time of the dead has come, and that they should be judged. Events are changing to bring about the day of God, which hasteth greatly. Only a moment of time, as it were, yet remains. But while already nation is rising against nation, is that literal or spiritual? And kingdom against kingdom, literal or spiritual? There is not now a general engagement. As yet the four winds are held until the servants of God shall be sealed in their foreheads. And how do they get sealed? They have to be obedient to the what? Truth. They have to be sealed. They have to be settled into the truth. And if God warns us ahead of time to prepare for the blowing of the four winds, that means physically and spiritually. Because he does not will that anyone would be destroyed when these four winds blow and when this world war happens. He wants us to be safe, hidden away in our ark in the country. Amen? Then the powers of earth will marshal their forces for the last great battle. But it's totally spiritual. Even though we've been talking the whole time literal. No, this is not true. That would be entirely inconsistent. This is literal. She's talking literal, literal, literal, literal. And all of a sudden we want to spiritualize it away. It shouldn't be scary as long as we know the events. And as long as we're obedient to what God has told us, these should not be scary things. This is only scary for the ones who are not watching and Jesus comes as a thief. The nations of the world are eager for conflict, but they are held in check by the angels.

How many more quotes do you need to see that the four angels holding the four winds represents world war? It's pretty clear. When this restraining power is removed, there will come a time of trouble and anguish. Deadly instruments of warfare will be invented. Is this spiritual or literal? Literal. Vessels with their living cargo will be entombed in the great deep. I don't think she knew what a submarine was. All who have not the spirit of truth will unite under the leadership of satanic agencies. But they are to be kept under control till when? The time shall come for the great battle of Armageddon. It is very, very crystal clear that this battle is a literal, physical war, or she could not have written it as plainly as she did. In answer to this question, there is one thing that is certainly clear. That is, that the Spirit of God is saying to men and to the world that the last plagues, the preparing of the way of the kings of the East, and the gathering of these kings to the world war and the world battle of Armageddon is the final meaning and only culmination of the Eastern question. Let us pray. Our Heavenly Father, we are so thankful that you tell us ahead of time of the judgments that are coming on the world. Lord, we need your divine guidance in all the things that we do when we come and approach your throne. Lord, this has been an amazing revelation to myself, and I hope it is to your people as well, as they go back and they study these things to show themselves approved, that they wouldn't take any man's word, but they would only live by the word of your Bible. Lord, we want to be watchmen that blow the trumpet. We don't want to be found wanting with blood on our heads. We thank you for this, and we praise you in Jesus' name. Amen.

The number one health problem I work with today as I work with people is sleep deprivation. We're seeing that more and more, whether it's they're waking up to go to the bathroom because they have prostate problems, or they just can't fall asleep, or they wake up in the night and they can't fall back asleep, or they wake up, say, 3 o'clock in the morning and that's it. So as we look at the effects of sleep on the body, it has a huge impact on how healthy your family is. You know, we used to think that sleep deprivation was less than 6 hours a day. Then we found with the Breazel-Belloc study that where they looked at 6,900 people over a 15-year period, we found that we thought, well, maybe less than 7 hours were sleep deprivation. But then they found that actually optimum time, where the person lives the longest, is between 8 and 9 hours of sleep. Harvard University, they're still saying less than seven. They moved it from 6 hours to 7 hours. But if it's less than 7 hours, they say that's sleep deprivation. But we're seeing them flirt more towards that 8 hours now, where they're talking about you really need that 8 hours of sleep to be able to get that good rest for the body. But it's just not how many hours of sleep you have. You also need to look at what's the quality of sleep. Is that person waking up? Are they breaking that REM sleep? Are they getting those four stages of sleep? Are they waking up every hour, every 2 hours, and they start over again and start over again? And that means they still have they still can have sleep deprivation, even though they're getting 8 hours sleep, 7 hours sleep, because it's interrupted and they're not getting good quality sleep. So why do we need sleep? Well, let me read some things to y'all here. This is amazing, the benefits of sleep. It restores, rejuvenates, and energizes the body and the brain.

It restores, rejuvenates, and energizes the body and the brain. Now, when you look at what's the first thing you do in the day for your health, what is it? Well, when's the day start? Does it start at midnight? Does it start in the morning? When does the day start? Well, Genesis tells us the day starts when? When the sun sets. So what's the first major event that we do in the day? We sleep. It's kind of like our cell phones. You know, do we charge the cell phone tonight so that we can use it today? No. We charged it last night so that we can use it today. And many people look at sleep as, well, you know, I'm just plumb tired, I'm plumb sleepy, but I'll get sleep tonight and that'll take care of me. That's looking at it backwards. We need to get sleep last night so that we have the energy to perform today. The sleep tonight will give us the energy to perform tomorrow. So what are the benefits? Let's look at them again. Restores, rejuvenates, and energizes the body and the brain. Alertness. Do you find that if you get a good night's sleep that you're more alert? Absolutely. Just look at kids in the classroom. I go into the school system and I teach nutrition. And I see kids with their heads down on the desk and they're sleeping. I say, when did you go to sleep last night? Oh, midnight, 1 o'clock. Well, of course they're tired. It affects alertness. It affects energy. I mentioned earlier when people come into me and they say, well, I need more energy. The first thing I ask them, how much water are you drinking? Number two, what time do you go to bed at night? What's the quality of sleep? And then I ask them what they're eating. Are they exercising? Those are four major things that will increase your energy as you're looking out there today to increase that energy. And I know a lot of people come into me and they say, well, I'm just plumb tired. I don't have enough energy. How much are you drinking? What time are you going to bed? What's the quality of the sleep? Are you getting that 8 hours sleep? Are you eating good nutrition? Are you eating that breakfast to get you through the morning? Are you eating that noon meal to get you through the afternoon? A lot of people aren't. When I fly, let's say if I'm flying to Portland, Oregon, and I fly out of Knoxville, I want him filling up with fuel in Knoxville. I want him filling up in Dallas. And then I don't care if he fills up in Portland once we get there. I want him to fill up from Knoxville to Dallas, Dallas to Portland. And many people, they're not filling up in Knoxville and they're not filling up in Dallas. They just fuel up when they get to Portland, when they go to bed at night. And they wonder, why didn't they have energy through the day? They didn't fuel up. The other problem is they're not getting the sleep. And sleep is so important to have energy. It affects the mood. Do you know people with mood problems? I do. Maybe they need more sleep. Body weight. We find that sleep deprivation significantly affects body weight. You're more prone to gain weight or not lose weight if you're sleep deprived. Perception. Your perception's not as good if you don't have good sleep. Memory significantly affects memory. See, at night, in the evening, somewhere around 9 to midnight, we make what's called a memory hormone. And we take, and during that process, we take from short-term memory and we put it into long-term memory. If you're not asleep, you're not doing that process of where you're taking that short-term memory to long-term memory. So it can affect memory. Your thinking, have you ever been just plumb tired and you just can't think right? You're just not as alert? Absolutely. Reaction time, we know that. And driving. I was working a wreck on the interstate one time and it was a drunk driver. And the state trooper puts him in jail. And I asked the state trooper, who was a sergeant, I said, Jenkins, I said, what if instead of being drunk, that person had sleep deprivation? He said, could they pass the test? You know, could the same test they do for sobriety, could they pass it? He said, sleep deprivation can do the same thing. He said, I'm putting them in jail. It is true. If we are sleep deprived, our reaction time driving is less. Our braking time is less. Have you ever been there driving when you're just plumb tired and you're driving home from a trip? Yes, it's very dangerous. So sleep deprivation can affect reaction time, productivity. It's interesting as we look at productivity. Why do we have breaks at work? Because people are more productive if they have a break, a rest. But what about the rest at night? If you

don't have adequate sleep, we actually find if a person can have adequate sleep, especially specific hours of night, and we'll talk about that in just a moment, if we have those certain hours before midnight, we can be more productive than, let's say you stay up late trying to work, and you don't get as much accomplished. But if you get more sleep, you get more accomplished at one time, and you actually can net more accomplished. Communication skills. Do you ever find when you're tired, you don't have the best communication skills? Maybe with your spouse or your kids. Your kids ever annoy you or grandkids and you get short with them? It could be because you didn't get enough sleep last night. People are less creative. If you have a job that you need to be creative, you need to get adequate sleep. Safety. It's no question you're safer if you have adequate sleep as you do things throughout the day. And then just overall good health. We talked about the lymphatic system earlier as we talked about exercise. But we've now found that there's a lymphatic system in the brain. It's called the glymphatic system. And the glymphatic system kicks on around 9 o'clock at night to about midnight. And it does a deep cleaning from about 9 to midnight. It does a thorough cleaning from about 10 o'clock to midnight. I'm saying from 9 o'clock to 10 o'clock, it does a deep cleaning. From 10 o'clock to midnight, it does a thorough cleaning and flushes the brain, just like the lymphatic system does throughout the rest of our body. But the brain, to be able to flush the toilet in the brain, during that between 9 and midnight, you got to be asleep. If you're not asleep, you're not cleaning the brain of all that waste. We've learned for years that the hours before midnight are worth twice the hours after midnight. The hours of sleep before midnight are worth twice the hours of sleep after midnight in what it happens in the body. So it's not just getting the 8 hours sleep. It's not just getting the 8 hours of uninterrupted sleep. It's also, when did you go to bed? Try it out. I encourage you. Several years ago, I was at a convention in Michigan, and a buddy of mine that we grew up together, he's a doctor down in Florida, and he came up to me and he goes, he sees me in the convention hall and he says, "Well, I've got so much energy, you won't believe it." And I said, "Well, what are you doing?" He goes, "You just won't believe it. I have so much energy." And I said, "Well, what are you doing?" He goes, "You just won't believe it. I have so much energy than what I used to do." And I said, "What are you doing?" He says, "I go to sleep at 9 o'clock at night." And I have found if I go to sleep at 9 o'clock at night, I have significantly more energy the next day. I'm more productive the next day. And people say, "Well, Walt, you know, I put the kids to bed. That's when my husband and I have time. That's when I watch a movie. That's when I get some chores done in the house." Well, whatever time you're going to bed and getting up, just back it back those hours before midnight and do it, get up those many hours earlier and do those things in there. You will find that your bodies will run significantly better. So sleep aids in, what do we do for helping a person if they're needing to go to sleep? Are there sleep aids? There is. Number one is a consistent bedtime. The body just has a consistent time that you get up and you eat breakfast, dinner, supper. Our bodies run a whole lot better if we have a consistent time that we eat breakfast, eat dinner, eat supper, if you eat supper. The other is if you have a consistent time of when you go to bed, the body just does better. Y'all know with your kids, if you put your kids to bed at 7:30 every night, it's like clockwork. If you put them to bed at 7:30 tonight, 11 o'clock tomorrow night, 8 o'clock the next night, 11 o'clock the next night, the kids have a hard time settling down. The same is true to our bodies. We need that consistent time. The other one is use your bed for sleeping and with your spouse. If you're using your bed for watching television, if you're using it as a library to read, the brain gets confused. And more literature is coming out today that says if you're having problems sleeping, only use your bed for what it's meant to, not as a place to sit and watch TV, not as a place to read or whatever. Use that, go to bed, and use it for that bed what it's supposed to be used for. The other thing is you want a cool room. You don't want a hot room. The body sleeps better, and they've actually come out with this new bed that the bed is cool during the night, and then in the morning it starts warming it up, and that's what wakes you up.

So if your room is cold, is hot, you just don't sleep as well. And what's a great way to do that? Open your windows. If you're in an area, especially in the wintertime, open those windows, get that fresh air in, get that cool air in, you'll sleep a whole lot better. Another key is have a tidy room. You want that room to be clean, you'll sleep a whole lot better. Another key is have the room just plumb dark, not even a light on a clock. You want to have

0: chamomile, wild lettuce. Those herbs can help to calm you down and help you sleep. There's some other things that you can use, like magnesium. Magnesium is really good to help a person sleep at night. L-theanine, 5-HTP, tryptophan. 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But the first thing you want to do is those key ones that are real simple. If you want tryptophan, get your tryptophan from the flaxseed. Get the sunshine so you can convert the tryptophan into serotonin, which will make melatonin at night. If you eat a light supper, you'll make more melatonin. If you go to bed at 9 o'clock, you'll make even more melatonin. Just do it naturally. Have that room clean. Have that room cool. Do those things that can help your body just fall asleep naturally. If you can't and you're still having some problems, try that magnesium to bowel tolerance. Try those herbs, the valerian, skullcap, hops, passion flower, chamomile, wild lettuce, those herbs that can calm the body down. And so there's a number of things. Copaiba, which is an essential oil. Try those out. But as you look at going to sleep, it's not a cookie cutter. You've got to look at each person individually. Just like if you take Benadryl, it may wake you up. If you take Benadryl, it may make you go to sleep. The same is true on sleep aids, and you just have to try which one that will work. The biggest thing is figure out how to get that good sleep. We'll see you next time.
1: By the word of the Lord were the heavens made, and all the host of them by the breath of his mouth.

If we want to go to heaven, we need a total transformation. We need it as individuals, and we need it as a church. And the time has come to speak about these things, because we are told that the straight testimony will cause the shaking.

we will have to have a total transformation. Our lecture now is going to be on the prophet Haggai, with some other components attached to it, and I've called it a call to sanctification. And there are a couple of lessons here which we can learn from these prophets. Our guide text, Romans chapter 12, verse 2, "Be not conformed to this world, but be ye transformed by the renewing of your mind, that you may prove what is that good and acceptable and perfect will of God." Our church needs a transformation, and a church consists of individuals, and so we need a transformation. A call to build the church. The first chapter, verse 1, "In the second year of Darius the king, in the sixth month, in the first day of the month, came the word of the Lord by Haggai the prophet unto Zerubbabel, the son of Shealtiel, governor of Judah." So we're dealing with the rulership, the ruling party, the governor. "Joshua, the son of Josedech, the high priest." We're dealing with the priestly component. "Thus speaketh the Lord of hosts, saying, this people," we're dealing with the people. So when we talk about the church,

in the same context as the first letters from the early church went out, it always included the hierarchy and the people, not separate entities. Thus speaketh the Lord of hosts, saying, this people say the time is not come, the time that the Lord's house should be built. Then came the word of the Lord by Haggai the prophet, saying, time for you, O ye, to dwell in your sealed houses, and in this house lie waste. Now therefore thus says the Lord of hosts, consider your ways. So he's talking to the church as a whole, to the ruling components, to the priestly component, to the people. And he's saying, people say, it's not so serious. It's not time to build the house. Lord's coming is far away in a modern context. We don't have to, you know, put our shoulder to the wheel. And yet we live in our nice tiled houses and we make it comfortable for ourselves. And the church is in shambles. The house is not being built. The house is a symbol of the church. So we are admonished to seek first the kingdom of God and his righteousness, and then all these other things will be added. Verse 6 says, ye have sown much and ye bring in little. Ye eat, but ye have not enough. You drink and you are not filled with drink. Ye clothe you, but you are not warm. And he that earneth wages to put it in a bag with holes. That's the Laodicean condition of the church. And thus says the Lord of hosts, consider your ways, go up to the mountain and bring wood and build the house, and I will take pleasure in it, and I will be glorified, says the Lord. We have a call to service. And there's no rain. You looked for much, and lo, it came to little. And when you brought it home, it did not blow upon it. Why, says the Lord of hosts? Because of mine house that is waste, and ye run every man unto his own house. We're so busy with our business. The Lord's work is secondary. It should be the other way around. The Lord's work should be primary, and the other things should be added. Therefore, the heaven over you is stayed from dew. We do not get this outpouring of the Holy Spirit because there's no earnestness in us. And the earth is stayed from her fruit. And I called for a drought upon the land and upon the mountains and upon the corn and upon the new wine and upon the oil and upon that which the ground bringeth forth and upon men and upon cattle and upon all the labors of the hands. Still didn't wake us up. Now let's have a look at this aspect. Who is to build? Verse 12 says, and notice we have the same parties, Zerubbabel, Joshua,

and over. It's to drive home the message. Inclusive work, cooperative work in the church. And they came and did work in the house of the Lord of hosts, their God. In the 24th day of the 6th month, in the 2nd year of Darius the king. So all of these prophets lived contemporaneous that we're dealing with in terms of building this structure, this house of God. You are the temple of the living God, says the Bible. Now, we also need to look at the attitude of the builders. And we have to look at some of the interpersonal relationships within the church. Because there's an enemy out there, and if he can destroy interpersonal relationships, if he can divert our message, put it on a sidetrack, however nice that sidetrack may look, well, then he will have succeeded. Again, we read in chapter 2, verse 1, in the 7th month, in the 21st day of the month, came the word of the Lord by the prophet Haggai, saying, speak to, again, you have all the components every single time. The governor, the high priest, the residue of the people, the whole church, saying, who is left amongst you that saw this house in her first glory? And how do you see it now? Is it not in your eyes in comparison as nothing? Here was the second temple. It was a shadow of the former temple. And then the prophet comes and he says, be strong. He mentions them again. Zerubbabel, the governor, Joshua, the high priest, all the people of the land, says the Lord, and work, for I am with you, says the Lord of hosts. According to the word that I covenanted with you when you came out of Egypt, so my spirit remaineth amongst you, fear ye not. The Lord hasn't left the church. Then the aspect of shaking the church. For thus says the Lord of hosts, verse 6, yet once it is a little while, and I will shake the heavens and the earth and the sea and the dry land, and I will shake all nations, and the desire of all nations shall come. And I will fill this house with glory, says the Lord of hosts. What a magnificent messianic promise. And it's stunning how the Good News Bible can destroy the messianic message. Look what it says for the same verse. I will overthrow all the nations, and their treasures will be brought here, and the temple will be filled with wealth. Gone is the messianic message. Gone. And what we have is an earthly drama which takes place in a literal Jerusalem, which fits the dispensationalist theology, but is divorced of its power, emasculated in terms of its strength. What a pity. Now let's stay with this text. I will shake all nations, and the desire of nations shall come, and I will fill this house with glory, says the Lord of hosts. The silver is mine, the gold is mine, says the Lord. The glory of this latter house shall be greater than the former, says the Lord of hosts. And in this place will I give peace, says the Lord of hosts. How was the glory of the second temple to be greater than the first temple? John Wesley writes in his explanatory notes on Haggai 2, verse 7, he fortunately didn't have that Good News Bible. All nations, which was literally fulfilled in the overthrow of the Persian monarchy by the Grecians, the civil wars, the succeeding troubles among Alexander's successors, the growth of the Roman power by subduing their neighbors and their dissensions in the homebred wars. The desire, Christ, the most desirable. To all nations, and who was desired by all that knew their own misery and his sufficiency to save them, who was to be the light of the Gentiles.

Gentiles as well as the glory of his people Israel with glory. The first temple had a glory in its magnificent structure, rich ornaments, costly sacrifices, but this was a worldly glory. That which is here promised is a heavenly glory from the presence of Christ in it. He that was the brightness of his Father's glory, who is the glory of the church, appeared in the second temple. In terms of the rebuilding of this temple church, yes, there would be a shaking, but Christ would be in the second temple and Christ will be in our midst too. That is a promise. We read in the Desire of Ages, he who seeks to quench his thirst at the fountains of this world will drink only to thirst again. Everywhere men are unsatisfied. They long for something to supply the need of the soul. Only one can meet that want. The need of the world is the desire of all nations is Christ, not gold and silver in the temple. The divine grace which he alone can impart is as living water, purifying, refreshing, and invigorating the soul. Here's another quote, where she quotes Haggai, and she says, this temple was the most magnificent building which the world ever saw, referring to Solomon's temple, the first temple. Yet the Lord had declared by the prophet Haggai concerning the second temple, the glory of the latter house shall be greater than the former. I will shake all nations, and the desire of all nations shall come, and I will fill this house with glory, says the Lord of hosts. After the destruction of the temple by Nebuchadnezzar, it was rebuilt about 500 years before the birth of Christ by a people who from a lifelong captivity had returned to a wasted, almost deserted country. There were then among them aged men who had seen the glory of Solomon's temple and who wept at the foundation of the new building that it must be so inferior to the former. The feeling that prevailed is forcibly described by the prophet, who is left amongst you that saw this house in her first glory. And how do you see it now? Is it not in your eyes in comparison as of nothing? Haggai 2 verse 3. Then was given the promise that the glory of this latter house should be greater than that of the former, but the second temple had not equaled the first in magnificence, nor was it hallowed by those visible tokens of the divine presence which pertained to the first temple. There was no manifestation of supernatural power to mark its dedication. No fire from heaven, nothing. No cloud of glory was seen to fill the newly erected sanctuary. No fire from heaven. The Shekinah no longer abode there. The Ark of the Covenant was gone, hidden in some cave by the priests. The mercy seat, the tables of the testimony were not to be found therein. No voice sounded from heaven to make known to the inquiring priests the will of Jehovah. It was a shadow of the former. The desire of all nations had indeed come to his temple when the man of Nazareth taught and healed in the sacred courts. In the presence of Christ and in this only did the second temple exceed the first in glory. If we want to emulate the glory of the second temple, then we must invite Christ into the midst. And the only means whereby we can invite him in to our hearts is to allow him to come in, to open the door. Christ in you, the hope of glory, that's sanctification. That's sanctification. Justification is we being in Christ. That's Christ covering us with his righteousness. But sanctification is Christ in us, the hope of glory. So as Christ graced the second temple here, so he must grace our church. And in order to grace the church, he must grace the individual soul temple, because we are living stones built into the temple.

But Israel had put from her the prophet gift of heaven, with the humble teacher, had that day passed out from its golden gate, the glory had forever departed from the temple. Already were the Savior's words fulfilled, your house is left unto you desolate. Here's another quote from the Great Controversy, page 23. The glory of the latter house shall be greater than the former. I will shake the nations with the desire of nations shall come, and I will fill the house with glory, says the Lord of hosts. The second temple was not honored with the cloud of Jehovah's glory, but with the living presence of one in whom dwelt the fullness of the Godhead bodily, who was God himself manifest in the flesh. The desire of all nations had indeed come to his temple when the man of Nazareth taught and healed in the sacred courts. The need of the world, the desire of all nations, is Christ. The divine grace which he alone can impart is as living water, purifying, refreshing, and invigorating the soul. So we need this presence. We need this sanctification. The earnest pleadings and the encouragements given through Haggai were emphasized and added to by Zechariah, whom God raised up to stand by his side in urging Israel to carry out the command to arise and build. So these prophets are typologically important for the time we live in. Zechariah's first message was an assurance that God's word never fails and a promise of the blessing to those who would hearken to the sure word of the prophecy. Zechariah said, in the eighth month in the second year of Darius came the word of the Lord unto Zechariah. And then it says, the Lord has been sore displeased with your fathers. Therefore say you unto them, thus says the Lord of hosts, turn ye unto me, says the Lord of hosts, and I will turn unto you, says the Lord of hosts. Be ye not as your fathers, unto whom the former prophets have cried, saying, thus says the Lord of hosts, turn ye now from your evil ways and from your evil doings. But they did not hear nor hearken unto me, says the Lord. Your fathers, where are they? And the prophets, do they live forever? But my words and statutes which I commanded my servants the prophets did not take hold of your fathers. And they returned and said, like as the Lord of hosts thought to do unto us according to our ways and according to our doings, so has he dealt with us. In spite of that, we have the promise from Zechariah. Therefore thus says the Lord, I am returned to Jerusalem with mercies. My house shall be built in it, says the Lord of hosts, and a line shall be stretched forth from Jerusalem. Cry yet, saying, thus says the Lord of hosts, my cities through prosperity shall yet be spread abroad, and the Lord shall yet comfort Zion, and shall yet choose Jerusalem. So we need not despair at the condition of the church, but we need to listen to the call to sanctification. Surrounded as they were by unfriendly peoples, the Israelites nevertheless moved forward by faith in response to the call of God's messenger and labored diligently to restore the ruined temple. It was a work requiring firm reliance upon God as the people endeavored to do their part, and sought for a renewal of God's grace in heart and life. Message after message was given through Haggai and Zechariah, with assurance that their faith would be richly rewarded. We are living in the antitypical times. Our Savior is to be more distinctly recognized. We are so involved in doctrine, because doctrine, after all, is very important, and doctrine shows you the right way. And Paul writes to his friend and says, take heed of the doctrine. So doctrine isn't unimportant, but doc-

doctrine doesn't save me. Our Savior is to be more distinctly recognized. We have put doctrine in many cases above salvation in Christ and acknowledged as the all-sufficiency of His church. He alone can perfect the faith of His people. And yet we have so many in the church who think they are the perfecters of the saints. We're not perfecters of the saints. Christ is the perfecter of the saints. There is to be no wrestling for supremacy amongst us, no exalting of self. No, brethren, let us lift up Jesus, and we shall reap a rich harvest. And I, if I be lifted up from the earth, will draw all men unto me. Lift him up, then exalt the Holy One, proclaim him the desire of all nations. The chiefest amongst 10,000, the one altogether lovely. Let every church of every clime take hold with an intense interest to help advance the cause. And while you labor for your own locality, pray for the general prosperity and upbuilding of the church throughout the vast harvest field. We need less strife in the church. We need more harmony in the church. It's hard to be holy. Sanctification is the work of a lifetime. It's a growth process. First the leaf, and only at the end comes the fruit. In the 420th day of the 9th month, in the 2nd year of Darius, came the word of the Lord by Haggai the prophet. Thus says the Lord of hosts, ask now the priests concerning the law, saying, if one bear holy flesh. Note these words carefully. These are important for the church because this is another problem. Tonight I'm addressing a totally different problem. If one bear holy flesh in the skirt of his garment, and with his skirt to touch bread or potash of wine or oil or any meat, shall it be holy? And the priest answered and said, no. Then said Haggai, if one that is unclean by a dead body touch one of these, shall it be unclean? And the priest answered and said, yes, it will be unclean. So what's easier, to make something unclean or to make something clean? To make it clean. Then answered Haggai, and so is this people, and so is this nation before me, says the Lord. And so is every work of their hands, and that which they offer there is unclean. Wow, that's quite a condemnation. I've titled this section Fruit. Verse 15 says, and now I pray you consider from this day and upward, and before a stone was laid upon a stone in the temple of the Lord, since those days were, when one came to a heap of 20 measures, there were but 10. And when one came to a press vat for to draw out of 50 vessels out of the press, there were but 20. There's just not enough to go around. I smote you with blasting, with mildew, with hail, and all the labors of your hand, yet you turned not to me, says the Lord. Consider now from this day and upward, from the 420th day of the 9th month, even from the day that the foundations of the Lord's temple was laid, considered, is the seed yet in the barn? Yea, is the vine and the fig tree and the pomegranate and the olive leaf has not brought forth from this day, will I bless you? Nothing's ready. If we put our shoulder to the wheel, we will have the blessing. And there will be a deliverance and a shaking of the nations. And again, the word of the Lord came to Haggai in the 420th of day of the month, saying, speak to, again, the governor. I will shake the heavens and the earth. I will overthrow the throne of kingdoms. I will destroy the strength of the kingdoms of the heathen. I will overthrow the chariots and those that ride in them, and the horses and the riders shall come down, every one by the sword of his brother. Here's a prediction of the times of the end.
And in that day, says the Lord of hosts, will I take thee, O Zerubbabel, my

My servant, the son of Shealtiel, said the Lord, and will make thee as a signet, for I have chosen thee, says the Lord of hosts. So this church is going through, but not unconditionally. And what agreement has the temple of God with idols? For you are the temple of the living God, says 2 Corinthians 6:16. As God had said, I will dwell in them and walk in them, and I will be their God, and they shall be my people. That's the promise. Wherefore, come out from amongst them. There's a condition. If we want to be representatives of God and stand in the last days, be separate. And touch not the unclean thing, and I will receive you. It's easy to defile within the church. It's not so easy to bring holiness into the church. And I will be a father to you, and you shall be my sons and daughters, says the Lord Almighty. There's no difference between the Old and the New Testament. Same God rules. Ephesians says in 2:19, now therefore you are no more strangers and foreigners, but fellow citizens with the saints and of the household of God, and are built upon the foundation of the apostles and prophets, Jesus Christ himself being the chief corner. So this is the temple we're building. It's the church. In whom all the building fitly framed together grows into the holy temple in the Lord. In whom ye also are builded together for habitation of God through the Spirit. So this is the antitype. This church of ours is the antitype. And when it comes to the sanctification, how to get the desire of nations into the church, which consists of living stones, individuals, that's us. Then there is the knocking at the door, Laodicea, and it's for each individual to open the door to allow the sanctifying process, Christ within you, to take place. And so we need to draw some lessons of how to achieve this, and the way to do this is to look at how some of those in the Bible are portrayed who actually achieved sanctification. Daniel's prayer. As the time approached for the close of the 70 years, by the way, this comes all from the sanctified life. And that's the lesson that we need in order to have the sanctified church. Daniel's mind became greatly exercised upon the prophecies of Jeremiah. We've discussed that already. He saw that the time was at hand when God would give his chosen people another trial with fasting, humiliation, prayer. He importuned the God of heaven in behalf of Israel in these words, O Lord, the great and dreadful God, keeping the covenant and mercy to them that love him, and to them that keep his commandments, we have sinned. We've spoken about his inclusiveness. And have committed iniquity and have done wickedly. We have to realize that we are not as great as we think. Have rebelled, even by departing from thy precepts, from thy judgments. Neither have we hearkened unto thy servants the prophets. We certainly are guilty of that in the church. Which spake in the name of our king, our princes, our fathers, and to all the people of the land. Earnestness and fervor, it's a condition. What earnestness and fervor characterized his supplications? The hand of faith is reached upward to grasp the never-failing promises of the Most High. His soul is wrestling in agony. And he has the evidence that his prayer is heard. He knows that victory is his. If we, as a people, would pray as Daniel prayed and wrestle as he wrestled, humbling our souls before God, we should realize as marked answers to our petitions as were granted to Daniel. Hear how he presses his case at the court of heaven. O my God, incline thou ear and hear, open thine eyes and behold our desolation.
and the city which is called

called by thy name, for we do not present our supplications before thee for our righteousness, but for thy great mercies. We have so many people in the church who believe on everyone else in the church, and that is as divisive as we have great liberality in the church. O Lord, hear, O Lord, forgive, O Lord, hearken and do, defer not for thine own sake, O my God, for thy city and thy people are called by thy name. As Daniel's prayer is going forth, the angel Gabriel comes sweeping down from heavenly courts to tell him that his petitions are heard and answered. Wow, we need that. Those who claim to be sanctified, while they have no desire to search the scriptures or to wrestle with God in prayer for a clearer understanding of Bible truth, know not what true sanctification is. That's pretty important. I think we must study again, afresh. Study the Word of God. There are so many layers. Are we satisfied with being able to recite a verse here and there without putting the whole story together? We need to seek wisdom from God. Upon the occasion just described, the angel Gabriel imparted to Daniel all the instruction which he was then able to receive. But a few years later, he said to God, I need more. Give me more. Do we do that? When we come into the church and we receive all the instruction we can handle at the time, are we then satisfied for the rest of our life to live with that information? That's like sitting down for a meal and saying, well, that was a good meal. I don't have to eat again for the next 20 years. And I lifted up my eyes and looked, and behold, a certain man clothed in linen, whose loins were girded with fine gold of Ephesus. His body also was like beryl, and his face as the appearance of lightning. This is incredible stuff. What happened to Daniel here? He petitions God in earnest prayer, and God sends him an angel, gives him all the information he could handle at the time. And then a few years later, he needs more. And he wrestles with the same issues and he feels this is not enough. We are living in the close of time. Do we have enough to sustain us? And look what God does. Doesn't send an angel. What happens? Christ himself. Christ himself. Wow. This is the same vision we find in the Gospel of, or not in the Gospel, but in the writings of John in Revelation. Same procedure, same wrestling with God. There he sat on the island of Patmos, exile, wrestling with God, and he found him. And God calls him the beloved one. Daniel was the beloved one. And here Jesus comes, and his arms and his feet like unto the color of polished brass, and the voice of his words like the voice of a multitude. If you want to have an experience with God, don't give up once you've had an experience.

with the affairs of a great empire. Yet he turns aside from all these to afflict his soul before God and to seek a knowledge of the purposes of the Most High. And in response, light from the heavenly court was communicated for those who should live in the latter days. Unselfish, not just for Daniel. One man, and light is given until the end of time. With what earnestness then should we seek God, that he may open our understanding to comprehend the truth brought to us from heaven. We need a change of heart. True sanctification is what this church needs, and true sanctification is what we then individually need. Daniel was a devoted servant of the Most High. His long life was filled up with noble deeds of service for his master. His purity of character, unwavering fidelity, are equaled only by his humility of heart and his contrition before God. We repeat, the life of Daniel is an inspired illustration of true sanctification. Let's go to John. Lesson from the life of John. The character of John. The Apostle John was distinguished above his brethren as the disciples whom Jesus loved. Now we must be careful there. Jesus doesn't play favorites. He loves everyone. While not in the slightest degree cowardly, weak, or vacillating in character, he possessed an amiable disposition and a warm, loving heart. The Savior's affection for the beloved disciple was returned with all the strength of ardent devotion. John clung to Christ as the vine clings to the stately pillar. For his master's sake, he braved the dangers of the judgment hall, lingered about the cross, and at the tidings that Christ had risen. He hastened to the sepulchre in his zeal, outstripping even the impetuous Peter. John's love for his master was not a mere human friendship. It was the love of a repentant sinner who felt that he had been redeemed by the precious blood of Christ. So that's the first step in sanctification. I'm not so great. His religion was of a practical character. He reasoned that love to God would be manifested in love to his children. He was heard again and again to say, "Beloved, if God so loved us, we ought also to love one another." That's why there's a whole lecture called Brotherly Love. These are the hard lessons, and as we've already said, it's easy to love the truth, harder to love the brethren. We have to become new creatures through grace. Lessons of untold value to the Christian church were given by John. John had by nature serious defects of character. This is a great example for us, for the church. Our church has great defects of character, and the individuals in the church have great defects of character. He was proud, ambitious, quick to resent slight and injury. And the depth and fervor of John's affection for his master was not the cause of Christ's love for him, but the effect of that love. I like that. John desired to become like Jesus. And under the transforming influence of the love of Christ, he became meek and lowly of heart, and self was hid in Christ. And this is a fruit we must watch for. It's not the one who becomes loud and pushy. It's the one who becomes meek and lowly that has learnt to know what Christ is all about. He was closely united to the living vine and thus became a partaker of the divine nature. Such will ever be the result of communion with Christ. This is true sanctification. There may be marked defects in the character of an individual, yet when he comes

becomes a true disciple of Jesus, the power of divine grace makes him a new creature. Christ's love transforms and sanctifies him. This is the crux of the matter. It is Christ that does the transforming. But when the persons profess to be Christians, and their religion does not make them better men and better women in all the relations of life, living representatives of Christ in disposition and character, they are none of his. Wow. Wow. So we need to actually change. It's easy, as I've already said, to change behavior. It's not so easy to change the heart. In fact, we are incapable of it. Only Christ can transform us to actually have a changed heart. So let's look at some lessons in character building from John. At one time, John engaged in a dispute with several of his brethren as to which of their number should be accounted greatest. Who's the greatest pianist in the church? Who's better than the other one? Who's this? Who's that? Who's the better evangelist or the greater preacher or the greater whatever in the church? They did not intend their words to reach the ear of the master, but Jesus read their hearts and embraced the opportunity to give them a lesson. And he sat them down and he said, "If any man desire to be first, the same shall be last of all and servant of all." Just turns it around. You know, Satan is the master of reversal. He always turns Christ's gospel upside down, and so he'll turn this upside down as well. It's no point having some hero preacher, hero pianist, hero singer, hero evangelist, hero whatever. There's only one hero in the church, and that's Jesus. There's no other hero. Those who possess the Spirit of Christ will have no ambition to occupy a position above their brethren. Wow. We see so many who want to be above all their brethren and to lord it over them. It's not in the order of Christ. And to teach them the lesson, what did he do? He took a child and he set them in the midst of them. And when he had taken them in his arms, he said unto them, "Whosoever shall receive one of such children in my name receiveth me. And whoever shall receive me receiveth not me, but him that sent me." Here you have the whole power of the Godhood at your disposal. On another occasion, his brother James and himself had seen a man casting out devils in the name of Jesus. And because he did not immediately connect himself with their company, they decided that he had no right to do this work. And so we have the same situation in our church today. We see people preaching the message, and we say, "They've got nothing to do with us. They're not part of us." And consequently, they forbid them. We have the same. In the sincerity of his heart, John related the circumstances to his master, and Jesus said, "Forbid him not, for there is no man which shall do a miracle in my name that can lightly speak evil of me, for he that is not against us is on our part, is on our side." So perhaps we should be careful before we condemn someone preaching in the name of this truth as well. Again, James and John presented by their mother a petition requesting that they might be permitted to occupy the highest positions of honor in Christ's kingdom. So here were people who were anything but sanctified. But look how they ended up. Jesus said, "You know not what you ask. How little do many of us understand the true import of our prayers. Jesus knew the infinite sacrifice at which that glory must be purchased. And when he, for the joy that was set before him, endured the cross, despising the shame, that joy was to see souls saved by his humiliation, his agony, and the shedding of blood." Moses said,
scrap me, cross me out of your book of life and let them live. These were saying the opposite. I want to be the first and the second. This was the glory which Christ was to receive and which these two disciples had requested that they might be permitted to share. Jesus asked them, can you drink the cup that I drink of and be baptized with the baptism that I'm baptized with? And they said, yes, we can. He said, okay. They didn't even know what they said. He said to them, you shall indeed drink of the cup that I drink of, and with the baptism that I am baptized with all, shall you be baptized? Only one of the disciples died a natural death, and that was John. All the others died an unnatural death. And John was thrown into boiling oil. But to sit on my right hand and on my left hand is not mine to give, but it shall be given to them for whom it is prepared. Jesus understood the motives, and so he rebuked the pride and the ambition. And this is a major problem in our church. Our church needs true sanctification. You know that they which are accounted to rule over the Gentiles exercise lordship over them. And their great ones exercise authority upon them, but so shall it not be among you. Whosoever will be great amongst you shall be your minister, and whosoever of you shall be chiefest shall be servant of all. For even the Son of Man came not to be ministered unto, but to minister and to give his life a ransom for many. No more lording it over each other. And then there's a story of Jesus going to a village of the Samaritans, and the Samaritan says, go away, we don't want you here. They were indignant, the disciples. Jesus never urges his presence upon any. And the Samaritans lost that blessing. But the disciples says, Lord, shall we have fire come down from heaven and consume them? How frequently are we who profess to be followers of Christ guilty of the same neglect? We also say, no, we don't really need you now. We don't need you now. James and John were especially stirred. Lord, wilt thou command fire to come down? Referring to the destruction of the Syrian captives and their companies sent out by the prophet to take the prophet Elijah. But Jesus says, you know not what manner of spirit you're of. For the Son of Man is not come to destroy men's lives, but to save them. John and his fellow disciples were in a school in which Christ was the teacher. John treasured every lesson and constantly sought to bring his life into harmony with the divine pattern. And these lessons are addressed to us as individuals and as brethren in the church, as well as to the first disciples of Christ. So we have to study these lives of these people and see how they were transformed from these bombastic people who wanted to condemn, punish, and at the same time to be elevated into positions of authority. And then we compare John and Judas. John was a living illustration of sanctification. From this son of thunder to this meek and gentle one. And on the other hand, Judas possessed a form of godliness, while his character was more satanic than divine. He professed to be a disciple of Christ, but in words and works he denied him. Judas had the same opportunities, the same precious opportunities as had John. He listened to the lessons of Christ, and his character might have been transformed by divine grace. But while John was earnestly warring against his own faults, what was he doing? Let's note that. He was warring against his own faults.
and seeking to assimilate to Christ, Judas was violating

his conscience, yielding to temptation, and fastening upon himself habits of dishonesty that would transform him into the image of Satan. We have a choice, one or the other. So these two disciples represent the Christian world. All profess to be Christ's followers. But while one class walk in humility and meekness, learning of Jesus, the other show that they are not doers of the word, but hearers only. One class is sanctified through the truth, the other know nothing of the transforming power of divine grace. The former are daily dying to self and are overcoming sin. The latter are indulging their own lusts and becoming servants of Satan. Two classes. Die to self or have Satan swallow you up. The ministry of John. By association with Christ, the great teacher, he obtained the highest education which mortal man can receive. And we can do the same. We have the word. We have the spirit of prophecy. We need to get back in tune with what God's will is in our lives. The sublime power of the truths he uttered and the spiritual fervor that characterized his teachings gave him access to all classes. Here was a man. He was also a humble fisherman, but God put him in the courts of the highest individuals of the world. The wisdom with which he spoke caused his words to drop as the dew, softening and subduing the soul. He was threatened with imprisonment and death, but he would not be intimidated. Set your face as flint. Do what is right. Leave the consequences to God. I have another policy in life which reads, if I put one foot in front of the other, eventually I'll get there. And John's favorite theme, well, we all know that, was the love of Christ, the infinite love of Christ. He believed in God as a child believes in a kind and tender father. He understood the character of the work of Jesus. And when he saw his Jewish brethren groping their way without a ray of sun of righteousness to illuminate their path, he longed to present to them Christ as the light of the world. The faithful apostles saw that their blindness, pride, superstition, ignorance was shutting out this light. But John continued to present Christ to them as the only way of salvation. Don't give up. Just carry on. Opposition. I mean, in my life, I've worked for years with all these atheists around me. All these people professing evolution. Just carry on. Just carry on. And they'd come to my office and secretly acknowledge that the Creator's hand was on to be seen in the biology of the world. Secretly. I had lecturers, professors, deans of science come to me secretly. Some of them saying, what you're saying is right and I believe it, but I won't support you publicly. Fascinating. He was saddened by poisonous errors. Same must be in our case. We have poisonous errors in our midst. He was filled with sadness as he perceived poisonous errors creeping into the church. We must be the same. We should be sad about it. Some who accepted Christ claimed that his love released them from obedience to the law of God, new theology. On the other hand, many taught that the letter of the law should be kept. So what do we have here? Also, all the Jewish customs and ceremonies, and that this was sufficient for salvation. We have the same in the church today. We have the liberals. And we have the perfectionists. And if you preach truth, and if you preach a straight message, you're automatically put into a drawer. Doesn't mean you fit into that drawer. It's just convenient to put people in a drawer. Or when you line up prophecy and current events,
There's another draw

for you. It's called conspiracist. Put you in the drawer. That gets rid of you. No, no, no. Study the scriptures. Study the prophecies. So we have the two factions in the church. And this was sufficient for salvation if you did everything that was right and if you came to the point of perfection. They held that Christ was a good man, like the apostles, but denied his divinity. Many do that as well. John saw the dangers to which the church would be exposed should they receive these ideas, and he met them with promptness and decision. We must do the same. He wrote to a most honorable helper in the gospel, a lady of good repute and extensive influence.

No. They have him in an exalted form, above mankind. He didn't come all the way down. He had almost an esoteric body. And because he didn't come all the way down, Mary had to be exalted to reach him at that higher level, and she was made immaculate. Now, of course, if she's immaculate, then she is immaculate without a blood sacrifice and is therefore saved by her works. And Jesus doesn't come all the way down to meet man or where he is. And then you have a crisis. And so in Roman Catholicism, you need a priesthood and you need intercessors in terms of saints and Mariology, etc., in order to bridge the gap. But the ladder reached all the way down according to the Bible, and we have access to the throne of God in Christ. So Catholicism preaches that he didn't come in the flesh. And this is a deceiver and an antichrist. Look to yourselves that we lose not those things which we have wrought, but that we receive a full reward. Whosoever transgresses and abideth not in the doctrine of Christ has not God. If there is some other way in which we can be saved, either through spiritual formation or whatever, or contemplative prayer, well, that's not what Christ taught. He that abideth in the doctrine of Christ has both the Father and the Son. If they come unto you and bring not this doctrine, receive him not into your house, neither bid him Godspeed. For he that biddeth him Godspeed is a partaker of his evil deeds. We have to rebuke evil in the church, from the left and from the right. John was not to prosecute his work without great hindrances. Satan was not idle. He instigated evil men to cut short the useful life of this man of God. But holy angels protected him from their assault. John must stand as a faithful witness for Christ. The church in peril needed his testimony. So we have misrepresentation, falsehood. The emissaries of Satan had sought to stir up opposition against John and against the doctrine of Christ. Same will happen today. John met these errors unflinchingly. Same must happen today. There are at the present day evils similar to those that threatened the prosperity of the early church, and the teachings of the apostle upon these points should be carefully heeded. You must have charity, you must have love, is the cry to be heard everywhere, especially from those who profess sanctification. But charity is too poor to cover an unconfessed sin. John's teachings are important for those who are living amid the perils of the last days. He had been intimately associated with Christ. So we are moving towards a needs-based theology. Do we have it in the church? Yes, it's Rick Warren theology. It's all over the place. Not that we shouldn't supply the needs and the wants of people. That's Christianity. But it's not a means to salvation. That's salvation by works. There can be no compromise with sin. John enjoyed the blessing of true sanctification. Mark the apostle does not claim to be sinless. Note this carefully. He's seeking perfection by walking in the light of God's countenance. He that says, I know him, and keepeth not his commandments, is a liar, and the truth is not in him. So he doesn't say he's perfect, but he doesn't deny obedience. And today, if you claim perfection only in Christ, then automatically you put in a drawer of non-obedience. If you claim obedience to Christ, automatically they put you into the drawer of legalism. There's something wrong. Surely there must be a marriage between the concepts. While we are to love the souls for whom Christ died and labor for their salvation, we should not make a compromise with sin. Must call sin by its right name. There are people in the church who say we cannot keep the commandments.

And then there are all kinds of theories which we developed if we're on the other side as to why we can't keep the commandments. John's humility. To the beloved disciple were granted such exalted privileges as have rarely been vouchsafed to mortals. Yet so closely had he become assimilated to the character of Christ that pride found no place in his heart. His humility did not consist in a mere profession. It was a grace that clothed him as naturally as a garment. He ever sought to conceal his own righteous acts. Whew, these are big points. To avoid everything that would seem to attract attention to himself. In his gospel, John mentions the disciples whom Jesus loved, but conceals the fact that the one thus honored was himself. Paul did the same thing. He says, I knew a man. Talks about how he received a vision, but he doesn't say it was himself. He had a high sense of the love that should exist amongst natural brothers and Christian brethren. So those are the points of sanctification. And make no mistake, if you believe in sanctification by Christ and Christ alone, it does not preclude obedience or disobedience. No sanctification without obedience. I have met many who claimed to live without sin. I've met them too. We've had them all over the church. And many set themselves up as perfecters of the saints. And that's their evangelism. They even say that this is the task they've been called for, to sanctify the saints and tell them what they must do to be sanctified. But when tested by God's word, these persons were found to be open transgressors of his holy law. The clearest evidences of perpetuity and binding force of the fourth commandment failed to arouse their conscience, and she talks about those issues. Now, I'm on very dangerous ground here, and I want to be very careful, because I want to do justice to all sides. There's something which I call the dichotomy of truth. And dichotomy is something that can only be reconciled.

So be ye perfect, as your Father in heaven is perfect. If you say you are without sin, you're a liar, and the truth is not in him. Those two are diametrically opposed to each other. The only way in which they can be reconciled is in Christ. Because only in Christ are we perfect as our Father in heaven is perfect. Now people will say, are you saying we can't be obedient to commandments and we are sinning? That's not what I'm saying. John said, if you love me, keep my commandments. And my commandments are not burdensome. So it must be possible to be obedient. But how do we understand this issue? Because this issue is one of the most divisive issues in the church. And it needs to be addressed at some stage. We read in the spirit of prophecy, be careful, exceedingly careful, as to how you dwell upon the human nature of Christ. Do not set him before the people as a man with the propensities of sin. He is the second Adam. The first Adam was created a pure, sinless being without a taint of sin upon him. He was in the image of God. He could fall, and he did fall. And because of his sin, posterity was born with inherited propensities to disobedience. Let's just get this clear in my mind. I am not going to give a lecture on the nature of Christ. Let others do it if they wish, but I'm not going to do it. Spirit of prophecy tells me, stay off that ground. Nobody, nobody can fully comprehend the nature of the Godhead, the nature of the incarnation, and even less make our understanding the norm and the standard for everyone else to come up to. And it's divisive in the church. Because those who see it one way sit on one side of the fence, and those who see it the other way sit on the other side of the fence. Then one evangelist stands up and he says, I take this side. And he has disenfranchised the entire other half of the church. And then another one stands up and says, I take this side, and then forever enemies they will be. So I will not give my position. Do I have a position? Yes, I have a position. Do I feel it necessary to make it public? No, I don't. Because I feel that the righteousness of Christ is sufficient to cover sin. But to explain exactly how that righteousness is working within the Godhead and how it transforms and how it functions on my behalf is something which my pea brain is not able to comprehend. Be careful, exceedingly careful, how you dwell upon the human nature of Christ. Do not set him before the people as a man with the propensity to sin. He had no propensity to sin. But I have a propensity to sin. Because of sin, his posterity, Adam's posterity, was born with inherent propensities of disobedience. So without Christ, I can do nothing. I can do nothing. Let's continue this. Avoid every question in relation to the humanity of Christ which is liable to be misunderstood. If I take a particular position and say this is how it is and so be it and everybody must believe my position, I could be just possibly bordering on the edge of presumption. Because who can understand the Godhead in its fullness? And who is there that is not going to misunderstand, misconstrue,

misapply what I will say. Truth lies close to the track of presumption. These are good words. In treating upon the humanity of Christ, you need to guard strenuously every assertion, lest your words be taken to mean more than they imply, and thus you lose or dim the clear perception of his humanity as combined with divinity. I have decided in my own thinking and in my own life, there's only one verse that satisfies this question, and that is, I must decrease, he must increase. That's the only verse that makes any sense in terms of this relationship. And if in any way I transgress the principles of that verse, I could possibly end up on a path of presumption. The truth lies close to the track of presumption. The incarnation of Christ has ever been and will ever remain a mystery. That which is revealed is for us and for our children, but let every human being be warned from the ground of making Christ altogether human, such as one as ourselves, for it cannot be. The exact time when humanity blended with divinity is not necessary for us to know. We are to keep our feet on the rock, Christ Jesus, as God revealed in humanity. So I'm not taking either of the two sides of the great divide in our church, but I'm telling you that in my mind, the guide verse is, I must decrease, he must increase. Unity is the strength of the church. If we would not make these particular points of doctrine so paramount, and everyone must come up to my or his or hers particular view on the incarnation, or else we are lost forever, we would have less strife in the church. He desires to see a lack of harmony among the members of the Church of God. That's what Satan wants to do. Satan knows this. Greater attention should be given to the subject of unity. So this is a strange appeal of mine. Let us not make points of doctrine which are so complex that no finite man can really comprehend them, make them so definitive that we destroy the unity in the church. God has been teaching me that we are not to dwell upon the differences which weaken the church. We must get away from that. We need to stay with what is revealed to man. The intricacies and the details of the incarnation have not been revealed to us, no matter what our perception and understanding of the issue is. But one thing has been revealed. Without him, we can do nothing. And one thing has been revealed. Without sanctification, we will not see God. So this is not an issue of one side saying, you cannot keep the commandments, and the other saying, yes, you can keep the commandments, and a package deal whereby you must understand in the fullness the incarnation in order to take one or the other side. I don't think this calls for this. He prescribed the remedy for strife, keeping the Sabbath holy. In other words, keeping the law of God. This is what we have to do. This is what John taught. Why is it that so many claim to be holy and sinless? It is because they are so far from Christ. This is a serious statement. Those that get a sight of the loveliness and exalted character of Jesus Christ, who was holy and lifted up and his train fills the temple, will never say it. And yet we have so many who say, if we do not reach this position, Christ cannot come. Christ cannot come. Are we in a generation
exalted above every

previous generation? Are we to stand on the ashes and achieve what no one has ever achieved to this point? I want to say, whomsoever the glory of God has been revealed, you will never have the least inclination to say, I am holy, I am sanctified. Let God write it in his books if he will, but you should never utter it. It's not our duty. It's not our duty in the church to set ourselves up as the sanctifier of the saints. It's our duty to preach the truth. It's our duty to reprove wrong and falsehood in the church. It's our duty to preach the three angels' messages. It's our duty to point to the rock of our salvation. He conquered Satan in the long fast of the wilderness, and when he came to him as an angel of light, offering the dominion of the world in exchange for his worship, he made sacrifices that will never be required of man. The next statement will probably freak a lot of people out in our church. But I didn't write it. It comes from the spirit of prophecy. As man can never attain to his exalted character. Does that mean that I must give up striving to do what is right? No. It just means that God is so exalted and so far above me that the only thing I can do is say, so help me God. That's what it means. We cannot say I am sinless till this vile body is changed and fashioned like unto his glorious body. Three selected messages. Let God write it in his book. If God covers me with his righteousness, and I cling to the righteousness of Christ, and I say, I will not let you go lest you bless me, then let him write it. But if I look at myself in a mirror, all I see is this miserable person. All right. Does this mean we do not have to strive for perfection then? Because we cannot reach his exalted character? He obeyed every jot and tittle of the law to testify before unfallen worlds, before holy angels, before the fallen world, that those who believe in him, who accept of him as their sin offering, who rely upon him as their personal savior, will be advantaged by his righteousness and become partakers of his divine nature. He testifies that through his imputed righteousness, the believing soul shall obey the commandments of God. So we can obey the commandments of God, but how? In Christ. However, when we read this, we should not forget that appropriating the righteousness of Christ does not bring us up to the level of Christ. Shall I read that again? Appropriating the righteousness of Christ, that means claiming it for myself, does not bring me up to the level of Christ. It cannot. The one who gives the blessing, says the Old Testament, is greater than the one who receives the blessing. Nor does it bring Christ down to our level. You see, the New Age movement exalts itself to the level of God. Perfectionism has the danger of doing the opposite, of bringing Christ down until I'm equal with him. Both of them are dangerous. They're two opposite sides of the same coin. All who would possess a perfect Christian character

They must wear the yoke of Christ. If they would sit together in the heavenly places in Christ Jesus, they must learn of him while on this earth. Christ says, strive to enter in at the straight gate. For many, I say unto you, will seek to enter and shall not be able. Wide is the gate. We know that story. Just because we preach Christ and his righteousness doesn't preclude obedience. Through his Son, God has revealed the excellency to which man is capable of attaining. Sanctification. What an honor he confers upon us in urging us to be holy in our sphere as the Father is holy in his sphere. And this is probably the most important thing in terms of this debate that I've ever read in the spirit of prophecy. Our sphere and his sphere. We should strive to be perfect in our sphere as he was perfect in his sphere. No longer are the members of the church to remain in unconcerned in regard to the formation of right characters, placing themselves under the molding influence of the Holy Spirit. They are to form characters that are a reflection of the divine character. I cannot make myself like God, and I will always have to appropriate the righteousness of Christ. And in my sphere, I have to strive to do what is right. And if there's something wrong in my life, I have to put it away. I have to ask God by his indwelling spirit to cleanse the soul temple. If I have bad thoughts going through my mind, running in a channel, I have to ask God to help me train my mind not to think like that. And he can cleanse the soul temple. So is it our duty to evangelize church members with regard to the perfection they need to reach in order to satisfy the standard? Or even more, in order to reach a standard that Christ can eventually come? Is it our duty to evangelize the church members? That oil is the righteousness of Christ. It represents character. Character is not transferable. No man can secure it for another. Each must obtain for himself a character purified from every stain of sin. This is a very personal work. Now, don't misunderstand me. There's nothing wrong with going to a brother or a sister and helping them in the process. The Bible says, confess your faults one to another. Pray for one another. Help each other. Lift up a brother. If someone is struggling with something, give him a kind word. Help him. If someone is struggling with diet or whatever, don't shove it down his throat. Lift him up. Help him. And now listen to this quote. It comes from First Selected Messages, page 177. It is not essential for you to know and tell others all the whys and wherefores as to what constitutes the new heart or as to the position they can and must reach so as never to sin. You have no such work to do. Wow. Wow. So I'm not a perfecter of the saints. Preach the truth. Do what is right. Set an example. Pray for the brother. Help the sister. Lift each other up in prayer. Let the law of kindness be upon your lips. But we have no work to do in terms of being perfecters of the saints. It's not our job. So then what is our job? What is then our duty as Seventh-day Adventists?
The Christian mission in the world is to reveal the

character of Christ to represent the Lord to the fallen children of men. Live that life. Be an example. Don't make it a doctrinal issue. Live the life. Be an example. Our work is to benefit our fellow men. We are not to travel over the track of opponents to the truth, but to sound the message of the third angel. And the third angel's message is righteousness by faith in verity. That's the third angel's message. You can only keep the commandments of God in wrapped in the righteousness of Christ, who is flying in the midst of heaven, proclaiming the note of warning, the commandments of God and the testimony of Jesus Christ. Obedience is a gift, lest we should boast. In a special sense, Seventh-day Adventists have been set in the world as watchmen and light bearers. To them has been entrusted the last warning for a perishing world. On them is shining wonderful light from the Word of God. They have been given a work of the most solemn import, the proclamation of the first, second, and third angels' messages. Now note carefully. There is no other work of so great importance. They are to allow nothing else to absorb their attention. That's our job. That's our job. We have our marching orders. We don't need so much strife in the church tearing us apart on all kinds of precise understandings of particular letters of doctrine on issues where Scripture is not conclusive. Now I beseech you, brethren, by the name of our Lord Jesus Christ, that ye all speak the same thing. We can agree on the righteousness of Christ, no matter which faction in the church we belong to. We can agree that without his righteousness, we can do nothing. We can agree that obedience is a fruit of righteousness. We can agree that without sanctification, no one will see God. Those are all biblical points. And we can agree that our focus should shift to preaching the message, the last message to the world. And then we wouldn't have the strife within the church as to who is the perfecter of the saints and who is not. We have friends in the church, high officials in the church who eat meat. They are friends of ours. Don't condemn them for how they eat. It's not a test of fellowship whether they eat meat or whether they don't eat meat. Do I agree with what they do? No. Don't agree with what I do? Do I follow them when I am with them? No. But it doesn't mean I cannot have the law of kindness on my lips. We don't have to make those issues so prominent. And you know what? If you have that attitude, sooner or later they ask questions, and sooner or later some of them change. They will change. I beseech you, brethren, by the name of our Lord Jesus Christ, that you all speak the same thing, and that there be no divisions amongst you, but that you be perfectly joined together in the same mind and in the same judgment. May the Lord help our church to focus on its mission, and may we finish the work that we can go home. Amen.

In the early days of our church, young people had been at the very forefront of the work, and the average age of our pioneers was well below 35. Conference and even general conference presidents were in their 20s or 30s. It was a young church moving forward. Ellen White received her first vision at the age of 17. Jay and Andrews wrote his masterpiece, The History of the Sabbath, at the age of 29. John Harvey Kellogg was appointed director of the church's sanitarium at the age of 24. Vibrant, energetic, and open to change, the church was moving forward. But as the church expanded and grew, and as the average age increased, the need arose for a particular emphasis in ministry to young people. In 1879, in Hazleton, Michigan, two teenagers, Luther Warren and Henry Fenner, were walking down a dusty road, and they were talking about the need for missionary work to be done by young people. Here, in the middle of nowhere, in the countryside, away from the cities, they knelt down on the dusty road and prayed that God would bless their plans, a prayer that would be answered over and over. The first missionary society started in Luther Warren's home. It had three aims. Firstly, to plan missionary work. Secondly, to raise money for literature. And thirdly, to promote the cause of temperance. Twelve years later, in Antigo, Wisconsin, another significant event took place. Meade McGuire made a proposal to the church that the youth society be allowed to use the building for its activities. This was discussed at the church board, and there was some opposition. But one of the older members, Brother Connor, stood up and voiced his support. Sometimes the young people need the support of those older in order for their plans and activities to come to pass. If God has placed you in such a role, then may you be a support rather than a hindrance. In 1905, the Manual for Youth Work was published, and in 1907, in Gland, Switzerland, at the first General Conference session outside of North America, the church voted to form a new department that was called the Seventh-day Adventist Young People Society of Missionary Volunteers. M.E. Kern was asked to serve as the first director. And one of the new initiatives that was launched the next year was the Morning Watch, a daily devotional study guide. The society was mission-focused, and the youth Sabbath schools raised the money for the SS Pitcairn, a missionary boat that sailed to the South Pacific. Although it only sailed for 10 years, it captured the imagination of young people around the world. Over the next few years and decades, societies would be formed in Korea, the Philippines, South America, Central America, Hungary, and China. The Youth Missionary Society would also be launched, which would be the precursor to the Pathfinder Department that we know today. The name of the department would change in 1972.

brightly trained, might furnish. How soon the message of a crucified, risen, and soon to come Savior will be taken to the whole world. If you are older, then support the young people in your church. If you are a younger member, then don't let anyone despise your youth and rise to the challenge serving God wherever you might be.

Well, there's another form of exercise you can do, and that is on the rebounder. The rebounder has been shown to be the most effective form of exercise that there is. What is the best exercise, especially for people who are in a hurry, especially for people who don't have much time? Well, there is a form of exercise that is perfect for people who are in a hurry. It's perfect for people who don't have much time. And it is the shortest exercise that there is, and yet the most powerful. It's the high-intensity interval training. And as the name implies, these are intervals of high intensity and intervals of recovery. And it's usually done for a cycle of six. So let's say 30 seconds high intensity, 90 seconds recovery, and you do that six times. So that's six high intensities, six recoveries. If you do the maths on that, that's 12 minutes. That's not long at all. That's the good news. It's become the most popular form of exercise today because in this fast society, we need something we can do quickly and yet effectively. Most of the research has been done on exercise bike, and that's really good news for people who are, say, in the city, in an apartment. It's really good news for people who have ankle, knee, or hip problems. Really good news for people whose balance is not very good because they're holding on. So with the high intensity, you just cycle as hard and as fast as you can, even ridiculously hard. Recovery time is just cycling very slowly, getting your breath back and allowing your heart rate to settle down again. What if you're not ready to do your high intensity again for another 2 minutes, maybe another 3 or 4 minutes? That's okay. It's an indication that you're not very fit. Your fitness is determined by how long you take to recover. So for the 90-second recovery, that's the fit person. So if you're not very fit and you really only have 15 minutes, you might start with three cycles. You might do a 30 seconds high intensity, and then you might do a 3 or 4 minute recovery, and then you might go back and do it three times. But you've got a goal, and that goal is 30 seconds high intensity, 90 second recovery for a cycle of six. You'll find that the more you do it, the stronger you get, the less recovery you get, the easier the 30 second is. If you can't do 30 seconds now, that's okay, because the more you do it, the better you'll get at it. This form of exercise is very, very powerful. There's no other exercise that strengthens the heart, that strengthens the lungs, that strengthens every single muscle in your body. You can do it on the exercise bike, or there's another form of exercise you can do, and that is on the rebounder. The rebounder has been shown to be the most effective form of exercise that there is, and you certainly can do the high intensity on the rebounder. NASA found that when their astronauts went to outer space, they were very fit, young men in their 40s, maybe late 30s. When they come back, sometimes they'd lost 25% bone strength and muscle strength. Strength comes by defying gravity, and when you're in outer space, there is no gravity. What they found, and they searched long and hard for a type of exercise that would help, and they found there's only one type of exercise that would help them to be so strong that they don't lose as much, and yet when they come back, they can recover it quickly, and that was rebounding. So if they trained on a rebounder before they went, their loss was not as much. And when they came back, they were able to recover their loss much quicker by rebounding.

0: Let your conversation be without covetousness, and be content with such things as ye have. For he hath said, I will never leave thee, nor forsake thee.
1: It's very strange that a Catholic organization has all these pagan symbolism, and not only that, oh, they kind of look the same. No, they went to Egypt and took these obelisks and said, there we go, this is perfect. This is exactly what we need, right in the middle of our Christian center. That's why it says that this beast would think to change times and laws. So it's not only God's law, but God's time, everything. That time that he set up to worship him, to rest, to everything, the calendar, that there's no limits to what they will change. It's all based on this pagan system that they're trying to infiltrate slowly but surely into the Christian ideology. Does the Bible say Sunday in the Bible?
2: The word Sunday does not exist in the Bible.
1: In fact, it's not in the Bible.
2: Relation to the sun that you see is in relation to what we're talking about is this system that don't worship the sun. Don't put your back towards the temple and worship the sun. Yep. Don't worship the moon and the stars in the heavens. So they're acknowledging there is not a single reference to first day worship as the Sabbath in the Bible. They know this.
1: Mm-hmm.
2: It's strange to me how the Protestant today can say that Sunday is something that is biblically held, when not only the Bible doesn't say it, but the one who invented Sunday as a Christian thing is also saying it's not in there. So where did this come from? The entire time, the Catholic Church has known that this little snare of Sunday is what keeps Protestants under the umbrella of Rome, whether they know it, like it, or not.
1: You don't always have to know you're deceived to be deceived.
2: Most people don't.
1: That's why it's a deception.
2: Exactly. Exactly. And it's still striking to me that, like, you bring this up to most people, Christian or not, and they're just like, why do you care about a day? Like, who cares about a day? And here, that's the nature of the deception. That's the part of the problem.

0: Welcome back to another episode of the Truth Matters podcast. I'm Matthew Shaunchay, here again with Mackenzie Drebbit. How you doing, Mackenzie?
1: I'm good.
0: Well, he's still a little bit under the weather, but he's working through.

0: So we appreciate everyone's prayers and helping us get through this next episode. Before we do, we want to just touch on a couple things. We told you last episode that we were blocked out of uploading on YouTube for several weeks, and we are going to be seriously increasing our efforts to migrate all of our viewers over to adtv.watch, where you can do a lot more than you can do on YouTube. It's been designed to help you guys not only process this information, but share the information and categorize it and organize it in a way that can help people.
1: Yeah, make sure that you create a login, and then you'll be able to get messages from us if there's any updates, new material. And then you'll be able to use all the different study tools, especially the new ones that are coming out really shortly. We also have a new Roku app, and we have our smart TV apps that are coming out really soon. So you just put it on your smart TV, and then you have all of ADTV Watch right there. And also, we want to invite you to our camp meeting that is taking place this August, August 21st to the 27th. We're going to have some great speakers there. It's going to be really nice. Go to the website, campmeeting.amazingdiscoveries.org, and register so that you can have your spot saved.
0: And it's going to be a special one because Barbara O'Neill is going to be here in person. Randy Skeet here in person, Scott Meyer here in person, and Matt McKenzie here in person. Because I know people are thinking, oh, are they going to do it remote? Are they going to Zoom them in? No, we are all going to be here in person.
1: Yep.
0: If you are a follower or a listener to any of those speakers, I know a lot of people would just love to meet Barbara and hear more of her stories and get a chance to actually interact. That will all happen here at AD's property this August. We ask you, if you're going to register for the event, please only register if you're coming in person. Last year we had some issues with people who thought they needed to register to get the links and stuff. If you're going to register, it means that you're going to come in person. Yep. If you're not, you can still get most of our material. There will be some practicals that we're going to be doing on site that you won't be able to participate in. So we really encourage, if you can come, please do, because we don't know what changes over the next few years, if we're even going to be able to do this stuff in person, you know, especially with the health crisis over the last few years. So we're really grateful that God's allowed a space for us to do this. Please come join us. It's going to be an amazing experience.
1: Yep.
0: So picking up for where we left off in the last episode, we really tackled what this whole sun worship system was about. Again, looking at through the lens of what God feels, not how we independently feel about it. This is kind of bringing any individual who's learning this for the first time at a crossroads. Because if you haven't known about this your whole life, or nobody's taught you or shown you what the scriptures actually say, then, you know, God's not going to blame you for not knowing. But once you do know, you're confronted with a choice.
1: Yeah.
0: And this is what we're going to continue and kind of pick up where we left off. So I'm going to kind of run through a couple of points that we looked at last time just to catch people up. If you missed the last one, please go back and check it out because it's kind of a continuation. So we saw that it's clear that the most abominable thing in ancient Israel that through God's eyes was sun worship. And it involved not just, you know, regular sun worship among, you know, the Canaanites and the Moabites and other outside Israelite groups of people. We saw that the sun worship was happening amongst people who look like God's people, even priests of God in the inner court with their backs towards the temple worshiping the sun. We saw the origins go back all the way to Babylon and Nimrod, which is interesting because the final system of Earth's history is called Mystery Babylon. So it's one thread, and this thread is kind of identified by the worship of the sun, as we looked at through the lineage of sun worship through all the cultures. And it's in this that sun worship takes all these titles that God takes and owns. And it also is a system that says it's going to be the way to eternal life, which we see is in direct contrast to the Bible saying, you know, Jesus Christ, the way, the truth, the life. So these two contrasting systems are battling each other throughout time. And the hallmark system, the hallmark sign of this system of Babylon always has been the worship and adoration of the sun. So we see prior cultures and belief systems all stem back to this one source. Even the what seem like more ancient cultures, when you look at the very beginnings of provable history in those cultures, you find they were worshiping the sun gods. So now we're going to take it one step further and start

0: Start looking at the one organization that is responsible for Christianizing this sun worship. And I think we can be bold enough to say that it is the modern day priesthood of the sun god and their mark of authority. Well, we're going to take a look at that. And this modern day priesthood, who is that, Mackenzie?
1: Well, this and what we're talking about is the transition from all those ancient mystery religions, mystery Babylon, to a more modern-day Christianized version, which is encapsulated under the Roman Catholicism religion.
0: Mm-hmm. And so for people who say, well, how do you know that? Let's just take a look and walk through some pictures that we have kind of showing, again, we could do just like two or three episodes just on all the sun worship symbols and use of the sun worship symbols within Roman Catholicism. So let's first look at our current Pope. Here's Pope Francis. And you'll notice that he's holding this...
1: monstrance.
0: Yeah, this artifact that's just... a full display of the solar rays. And you can actually see, if you look closely, there's a difference in interspersing between one ray and another. And we'll look closer at that here in a second. In the last episode, we said there's actually two forms of solar rays, one a male version, one a female version, because a lot of what we're seeing here is involving the reproductive process.
1: Right.
0: It's actually impregnating the womb, which would sit at the middle of this. Yep. And we see that it's not just Pope Francis. We see John Paul and Ratzinger and all of these past popes. And we can keep going back and back. And they all are dealing with symbols that are adorations of the sun. Always, there's even other symbols, the Maltese cross, the Dagon fish mitre, all of these things pointing to this conglomeration of pagan symbolism that is carried out by the priests of this pagan priesthood, which shouldn't come as too much of a surprise for people who look at history, because before Papal Rome, we had pagan Rome. And so it's just kind of rolled over through Constantine's various edicts and instilling of sun worship and Christianity as this kind of national religion. But now this has been carried over, and sun worship symbols exist in every single Catholic cathedral in the world. You can't go into a single one without finding at least one. Here we see a coin minted. This is Pope Pius XI. And you see on the back, you have the solar disk going into the cup. In the center of this is the IHS logo. And who carries that IHS logo?
1: Well, that spans a couple of things, but the Jesuits specifically.
0: Yeah, exactly. And the Jesuits have this IHS. Normally, they would say that it is in relation to Jesus.
1: Mm-hmm.
0: But we see
1: Jesus hominum salvato is what they say the meaning is for the open people,
0: mm-hmm.
1: but the initiated, and in the background of how this all came to be, it's something a little bit different.
0: Exactly. They say it means Jesus, Savior of mankind, essentially. But we know that this is standing for Isis, Horus, Set. Yeah. At least on some level, this is an homage back to the Egyptian Trinity, which is really Nimrod, Semiramis, and Tammuz all over again. And you'll notice that it's always in the adoration of the sun. So this one's a little bit easier to see the difference between the solar rays. So you have three straight waves, lines, and then one wavy line amongst every three lines. And you'll notice the straight lines are I think I'm getting this right, it's one or the other, but the straight lines are the male and the wavy lines are the female. And you see these are all impregnating the solar disk here. And here we see is the Eucharist. The Eucharist is the centerpiece of the Mass. And we're not going to go too deep into the Eucharist today, but this is exactly the type of ceremony that you would see being carried out by the pagan priests of old, where they are using symbols like this. And in fact, the first one we saw that the Pope's holding, that thing's got to be worth, you know, a couple million bucks by the time you look at all the precious jewels, and that it's probably pure gold.
1: Mm-hmm.
0: That these things, is that what Jesus was using? Is that what he was doing during his time? Did he tell the apostles to be adorned in this kind of material?
1: No, he was promoting a simple life and not spending all the

0: extravagance. You know, it said that he didn't even have a place to lay his head.
1: Mm-hmm. And so it's kind of in contrast. Now, we're not saying, you know, the papacy demonizes wealth. We see Jesus didn't really care. It just makes it harder when you're uber wealthy because you're so easily drawn into the snares of the devil. But this Eucharist is really just the plunging of the solar disk, which is represented by the wafer. And if you notice in the middle there, it's plunged into a crescent moon, mm-hmm. which we saw in the last episode on a lot of the old reliefs from ancient Assyria and Persia, yep. and even all the way back to Babylon. You can find reliefs with this solar disk and the crescent moon.
0: Yep.
1: We see that also in Islam today, the star and the sickle moon. And so when they're plunging this Eucharist, this round wafer, it's essentially a sexual ceremony between the pagan priest and the sun god.
0: Yep. And then you have that disc, actually the moon is representing like the womb.
1: Mm-hmm.
0: And then you have the disc and they take that and they say that this is the literal body and partaking basically of that newborn child,
1: yes,
0: which is out of that sun and moon symbols.
1: Right. And they say through transubstantiation, they're able to bring the body and blood of Christ into it, re-sacrificing the Son of God every time they do the Mass.

0: the wisdom that's contained in there, and they've just taken it off of the tracks in a totally different direction. We see again, we saw that the bull with the sun, kind of hearkening back to Aaron and the ancient yep. Israelites after the Exodus story. And we see again the sickle moon and star used over and over again, even on the far right. Well, you'll see one, the Islamic temple, and then on the far right, the Roman Catholic altar with Mary and the solar disk inside of that. So again, using symbols really helps us determine the source of where things come from. And we could go on and on and on showing this symbolism from the priesthood and the Catholic properties of today, tracing back to these ancient cultures. Here is St. Bernini's canopy in Rome, and it's probably one of the greatest collection of pagan symbols mm-hmm. in the world. I know you've been to the Vatican. Yep. I've been. You've been more recently than I have. I was much younger, so I didn't really understand what I was looking at. But when you walk in and see these types of things, it's the fullness of all of the pagan symbolism. Yeah. You can see the serpent wrapping around each pillar. On the inside at the very top is the eagle, or it could be the phoenix that yeah. we've seen so many times in the solar disk with the solar rays around it. And then even when you go straight back through the canopy and you look at the center of what's it at Peter's altar there is, you know, one of the most amazing looking sun symbols that that may exist in the world. Mm-hmm. I mean, if it weren't so evil, it'd almost be beautiful. and we see here a closer up view of what this sun symbol looks like. And then, you know, since they removed the second commandment and they can have idols everywhere, you see these childlike angels all over the place, which is very popular. And I actually was told by a former practicing Catholic why they said that they have the right to remove the second commandment is because they said in the holy place and most holy place, and actually it was specifically the most holy place, that there are idols in there because of the two cherub that are sitting
1: on
0: there,
1: the altar.
0: On the altar in the mercy seat, right? And so, but what I find interesting about that is you are taking something that God put to, he prescribed, he wrote it out, he told you why, what was the cherub were and what they're for.
1: Yeah.
0: And then they just ran with it to make a whole system where you can walk by certain statues and their whole foot's missing because it's rubbed off and worshiped so much.
1: Well, there's a big difference between using these symbols and worshiping actual graven images, mm-hmm. which is the whole method behind Catholicism, is there's actually veneration in them, right?
0: Yeah.
1: Which that was not the point in the old sanctuary system. You weren't idolizing the emblems. They were symbols, a type of the literal.
0: Mm-hmm.
1: So a very different connotation.
0: Absolutely. Absolutely. And those cherub were protecting God's law, which they changed God's mm-hmm. law. So again, going back and just seeing that there are so many sun worship symbols in this system that we could just go on and on and on. Here it's the solar disk behind Mary. Who's being adorned in this? Jesus or Mary?
1: Mary.
0: Yeah. So again, it's this, and the Mary in the Catholic system is not the Mary of the Bible. We're dealing with the Queen of Heaven, which was identified as Semiramis and yep. Isis and Ishtar, going all the way through in yep. her paganized or Christianized version of the pagan deity today is unfortunately Mary, who's been used now as intercessor. And in fact, gosh, we've got so many clips of the Pope talking about if you have a problem, go to Mary.
1: Mm-hmm.
0: Even in Catholic writings, they say if you go to Mary, she'll present her breast to suckle Jesus to calm him from his mm-hmm. fury and wrath.
1: Yeah.
0: So Mary's this intercessor between Christ and his people,
1: yep.
0: which is also described at length in the Bible, talking about how they'd be worshiping strange gods. We notice in almost all Catholic art that you'll notice a solar disk behind the head. Here's an example of the nativity scene
1: yep.
0: and the disk behind Mary's head, which is Semiramis, and the disk behind Jesus's head, who's Tammuz here. And you'll just notice that there is no scriptural backing to be making renditions like this and telling you to put solar

0: discs behind it. The same
1: well, even
0: thing
1: in
0: here.
1: Even you know that this isn't the right people because of the hand signs that they're using too. They're always making certain gestures, you know, in the artwork. So it's notifying, hey, this is what we're making it appear to be for those who just want to go along with it. But there's a bigger picture behind it.
0: Always. And they're paying homage to the god that they serve. You know, the hand symbols, often as above, so below. You see the same thing used in the Baphomet statue, yep, where he's up and down on one, yep, side or the other. And so all of this harkens back to the pagan roots, which makes perfect sense. Even when you go into the Vatican today, you'll notice that there are massive statues in the Vatican Museum that are not Christianized. They're just straight up pagan statues that they brought over from the Parthenon. Yep. And Greece had the Parthenon, Roman had the Pantheon, and they took those, or Pantheon, excuse me, and they took those statues, and they're in the Vatican Museum, but there's one main god of that Pantheon missing. It was the statue of Jupiter. And do you remember, we read a quote in the last episode that said, yep, Marduk and Baal, they were all associated with the planet Jupiter.
1: Yeah.
0: And so when we look back into this, and there's people who will say this is not correct, but when you look at the history of it, it is that this statue was refigured, was taken out of the Pantheon, refigured, and placed here as the statue of Peter.
1: Mm-hmm.
0: But there's no major secret on who it is, because you see, one, the solar disk above his head, and also the symbolism behind him on the wall. You see some fleur-de-lis, you see some other elements. Those are all symbols of Jupiter or Baal.
1: Yeah.
0: When you go back and look at it, and again, it's a reproductive, offensive symbol. And people will say, well, you know, are they? How do you know they're worshiping it? If you look at Peter's foot, the toes are gone because it's been rubbed off and worshipped, people bowing at the feet. And you know it's been intended to be like this because his foot is postured out forward. Mm-hmm.

0: It is kind of dividing the different solstices and equinoxes, and it's all this solar worship, with at the center of this solar wheel is the Egyptian obelisk. Mm-hmm. Again, another reproductive symbol found throughout history, and it only means one thing. So it's one of those elements. You'll find an obelisk in Washington, D.C., known as the Washington Monument, and also in the city of London. These are all three independent city-states inside of nations. Most people don't realize Washington, D.C. is not technically a part of the 50 states in the United States.
1: Yeah.
0: But you'll see that the symbol kind of connects all three of them, and this giant solar wheel kind of acts as this stamp to say, yes, we are in fact, you know, honoring the god of the sun. And then the obelisk in the middle of that just shows it's the Egyptian god or the Babylonian god that we've been kind of covering here over the last few episodes.
1: And one other thing I want to emphasize on here, actually, because you mentioned the obelisk in the center. You have more than one obelisk in Rome. You have the one at the center of the solar disk, but you also have one outside the Jesuit temple, St. John's Lateran, which is the one that was straight from Egypt. Mm. And it's very strange that a Catholic organization has all these pagan symbolism, and not only that, oh, they kind of look the same. No, they went to Egypt and took these obelisks and said, there we go. This is perfect. This is exactly what we need, right in the middle of our Christian center. But when you look at this wheel, now we won't get too involved in all of this, but the interesting thing about the solar disk, pointing to the different vernal equinox, is really interesting. Because when you look at how God tells time and how the pagans tell time, it's very different. The pagans go by the sun. So it's all the vernal equinox and all these things. And God doesn't do that. He goes by the moon and the days of the week. So it's a totally different structure. Mm-hmm. And when you get into things like lunar Sabbaths and all these things and calculating different days and going by the equinox, it throws off all of our prophecy, because you're actually using a different reckoning of the calendar, because you're using the sun god version going by the equinoxes instead of the one that God placed, which was going by times and seasons. So it's a totally different structure, even not only in ideology, but even in practical terms, how they judge time. Hmm. That's why it says that this beast would think to change times and laws. So it's not only God's law, but God's time, everything. That time that he set up to worship him, to rest, to everything, the calendar, there's no limits to what they will change.
0: Well, and the main calendar the world keeps today is the Gregorian calendar, which is, who's Gregory? He's the Pope.
1: Yep.
0: And the very calendar itself was put together by an astronomer, a Jesuit, who brought it to Gregory, who then was like, okay, well, this fits this 365 with the leap year and all this. This allows us to hit all of our pagan days. So let's get away with that 30-day and that 360-day setup, and let's fix one that's literally the reason they changed it is so it could fit in their pagan philosophies. Mm-hmm. So for people wondering today why we have the calendar we have, just know that it harkens back to this pagan priesthood, which is Christianized because Gregory the Pope. So at that time, it switched from pagan to papal. And now we're living in a calendar. Even the Easter cycle, the December 25th Christmas idea, all of this stuff is checking all the boxes for only pagan ideologies.
1: Yep.
0: There isn't an ounce of Christian Bible-based information in there. And so that really blows my mind.
1: Well, when you look at the week, we said Sunday is the day of the sun, but Monday is the day of the moon, and then Tuesday, Wednesday, Thursday, Friday, all those are pagan gods.
0: Yep.
1: And on the original changes of the calendar, it was Jupiter Day, which was what we were just talking about, is Jupiter or Peter now, mm-hmm. that they're referencing.

0: referencing. So we have, it's all based on this pagan system that they're trying to infiltrate slowly but surely into the Christian ideology.
1: Yeah, and it's worked, right? Because most of the Christian world is following Easter, Christmas, Sunday ideas. All of this comes from the tradition of the Catholic Church.
0: Does the Bible say Sunday in the Bible?
1: The word Sunday does not exist in the Bible.
0: In fact, it's not in the Bible.
1: Relation to the sun that you see is in relation to what we're talking about is this system that don't worship the sun. Don't put your back towards the temple and worship the sun. Yep. Don't worship the moon and the stars in the heavens.
0: According to God, what is Sunday? It's the first day of the week.
1: Yeah.
0: Right? The first day, the second day, the third day, and then the Sabbath.
1: Yep.
0: That's how it's structured.
1: And look, we know they call this seventh day Saturday, Saturn Day, and that's pagan. But we're not worshiping on Saturday. We are worshiping on the seventh
0: day.
1: We don't care what you call it, you know, in the pagan structure. The idea is just keeping it simple and following God's word. Yeah. And I find it interesting that there are 10 commandments. The first four are in our relationship with God. The last six are in relationship with our fellow man. So if we just isolate the first four, and actually all 10, there's only one that infers that it's going to be forgotten.
0: Mm-hmm.
1: The reason it starts
0: says,
1: with
0: remember.
1: If you wouldn't remember, don't kill people. Yep. Remember, honor your mother and father. Remember, don't worship any gods before God. It's the only one that has remember. So it's like when we're talking about deception and we approach people and they're like, nobody cares, God doesn't care about. But yet here we see it's the very deception that no one wants to look at. And the commandment itself says, remember this, it will be a sign between my people and me forever.
0: Yeah.
1: And so
0: and there you get a hint to when you're talking about the mark of the beast and the seal of God. He says, this is my sign, right?
1: Mm-hmm.
0: And I want to emphasize one thing you said, and that was we worship on the seventh day, not on Saturday. That's really important too, because if you change the name of the day, so let's say Wednesday now became Saturday, we're not going to worship God on Wednesday.
1: Right.
0: Just because the name changed. It doesn't matter the name. It matters which day it is.
1: Right.
0: The seventh day.
1: Yep. And anybody who's wondering what the seventh day is, just open your, you know, iPhone and hit the calendar. Now, I know in Europe and they've changed it in some places, and there's been a couple of things that they've done to try to change it. But I don't think that really sticks, because even we see that Satan like comes and says, I've changed the day. So most calendars, at least in North America, especially in your iPhones, will still clearly show, and all of history has always shown, Sunday's the first day and Saturday's the seventh day. And I remember coming to learn this stuff for the first time. And I'd never looked at a calendar through that lens, because my mind was like, it's the weekend. The last day of the weekend is Sunday. So that must be the seventh day. But until you actually look at it, you're like, whoa, wait a second. The week starts on the day of the sun. It really starts to, at least for me at the time when I was first coming to understand this stuff, that it really was like, wow, okay. Even something as simple as that, I didn't realize.
0: Right.
1: But now I want to go through a document that we referenced last time, we kind of teased, which was about Rome's position on this whole Saturday, Sunday issue. And, you know, you can find tons of quotes from the Catholic Church about how Sunday is their act and their mark. But the language and the, you know, boldness that the papacy works with is so startling that this is the first of four articles that were written in response to something that the Supreme Court did. So in 1892, the Supreme Court, through a decision, decided to label America a Christian nation. And here we are in 2023, and there's a battle going on in the states on a small group of people. I say they're small now, but they're going to continue to grow as things get closer, wanting to label America a Christian nation. And a huge contingent of people, you know, secularists for the most part, not wanting to do this. What many don't realize is the Supreme Court has already labeled the United States a Christian nation in this 1892 decision. And so when that happened, the Adventists wrote a response to this ruling. And it was a response called Appeal and Remonstrance, where they were basically trying to tell the American public that you, even though we're Christians, you can't label the nation a Christian nation, because in doing so, when you do, you have now opened the door for religious liberty issues, liberty of conscience issues.

0: and basically running the same track that Rome ran when it was in charge for over 1,000 years. And it's one of these things that allows us to clearly define what this pagan Roman priesthood that's known as Papal Rome today feels about this, because they responded to what the Adventists wrote. And they wrote four articles written from the Catholic Mirror. And the Catholic Mirror is still around today. It's a publication, a magazine, and it acts as the voice box for the papacy and the archdiocese of the United States. The Archbishop of New York, I think at this time, will use this to express views of the papacy without having to come out with an encyclical or a formal Catholic doctrine to offset this. So we're going to read the first of these four articles, and we're just going to kind of comment on it as we read through it, because, and this is verbatim what was written at the time. Nothing has been altered or changed. And I hope people who see this that are still keeping Sunday will really pay attention, because it is an absolutely eye-opening record of what they see on this. So let's start reading this document and start picking through it. It says, "Our attention has been called to the above subject in the past week by the receipt of a brochure of 21 pages published by the International Religious Liberty Association entitled Appeal and Remonstrance." So the Adventists wrote it and had sent it out a few places, but it was this International Religious Liberty Association that really sent it all over the country. And this is what allowed the papacy to get it, read it, and start responding. So it embodied resolutions adopted by the General Conference of the Seventh-day Adventists. The resolutions criticize and censure with much acerbity the actions of the United States Congress and the Supreme Court for invading the rights of the people by closing the World's Fair on Sunday. And so that was the hot topic at the time.
1: Yep.
0: Would the World's Fair be open? And Protestants were pounding, saying, no, you can't be open on Sunday.
1: I just want to make one more comment, and that is, because of this Sunday issue with the World's Fair, they had to make a definition of, because they were legalizing this, closing on Sunday, is they, and they were saying it's a Christian nation, they had to give a definition of what the day the Sabbath was. So because of that, in actual U.S. Legal documents, when they use the word Sabbath, it refers to the first day of the week. So they changed that from meaning the seventh day. They said, no, we're going to determine that the Sabbath is actually the first day of the week when we're referencing it, because that's the day that we consider to be the Sabbath day.
0: Hmm. And that matches up with only one organization.
1: Yep.
0: Not the Bible, but with the papacy. So let's continue. It says, the Adventists are the only body of Christians with the Bible as their teacher. Now, did Adventists write this, or did the papacy write
1: this? No, this is the Catholic Mirror.
0: This is literally the voice box of the Catholic Church in the America in the late 1800s. So the Adventists are the only body of Christians with the Bible their teacher who can find no warrant in its pages for the change of the day from the seventh to the first, hence their appellation, Seventh-day Adventists. Their cardinal principle consists in setting apart Saturday for the exclusive worship of God in conformity with the positive command of God himself, repeatedly reiterated in the sacred books of the Old and New Testaments, literally obeyed by the children of Israel for thousands of years to this day, and endorsed by the teaching and practice of the Son of God while on earth.
1: Okay, that is a mouthful right there. And that is, I mean, they're saying Old and New Testament, the Son of God, whilst on earth, still promoted that, and all the sacred books, and the seventh day, hence Seventh Day Adventist. Yeah. It doesn't say Saturday Adventist, by the way. It says Seventh Day Adventist.
0: Yeah.
1: And they are just blatantly saying this is biblical can get.
0: And Protestant Christians today will say the New Testament doesn't uplift the Jewish Sabbath. Here they're saying not only is it the Old and New Testaments, from beginning to end, is this the seventh day of the Sabbath of the Bible, but it also says the Son of God practiced it the entire time he was here on earth.
1: Yeah.
0: So at what point was it changed?

0: God, Jesus didn't do it when he was here, and God has said from the beginning that this is his holy day. So we're seeing from the priests of the sun god, they're telling you here, okay, we know the difference. We see the difference. Yeah. And there is one body in the world that is actually keeping the Bible prescribed Sabbath. Let's keep going. Per contra, the Protestants of the world, the Adventists accepted this with the same Bible as their cherished and sole infallible teacher. By their practice, since their appearance in the 16th century, with the time-honored practice of the Jewish people before their eyes, have rejected the day named for his worship by God and assumed, in apparent contradiction of his command, a day for his worship never once referred to for that purpose in the pages of that sacred volume. So they're acknowledging there is not a single reference to first day worship as the Sabbath in the Bible. They know this.
1: Mm-hmm.
0: The average, remember the things that we said, I think maybe in the last episode, we acknowledged like Protestants say that the Sabbath was changed to acknowledge the resurrection and the Lord's Day and all this stuff. Here they're saying, you don't even really understand Protestants because there is not a single reference of first day as Sabbath worship in the Bible. Doesn't matter if the apostles gathered on the first day. There's no warrant for it. They know this. But the average Protestant is using a reason for their worship that doesn't even exist in the Bible. And the pagan sun-worshipping priesthood knows this. So let's continue. What Protestant pulpit does not ring almost every Sunday with loud, impassioned incentives against Sabbath violations? Who can forget the fanatical clamor of the Protestant ministers throughout the length and breadth of the land against opening the gates of the World's Fair on Sunday?
1: Mm-hmm.
0: The thousands of petitions signed by millions to save the Lord's Day from desecration. We're going to tackle the Lord's Day one in another episode.
1: Mm-hmm.
0: Surely such general and widespread excitement and noisy remonstrance could not have existed without the strongest grounds for such animated protests. So they're saying they must have grounds for their impassioned reasons to protect Sunday. And when quarters were assigned at the World's Fair, to the various sects of Protestantism for the exhibition of articles, who can forget the emphatic expression of virtuous and conscientious indignation exhibited by our Presbyterian brethren as soon as they learned of the decision of the Supreme Court not to interfere in the Sunday opening? The newspapers informed us that they flatly refused to utilize the space accorded to them or open their boxes, demanding the right to withdraw the articles in rigid adherence to their principles and thus decline all contact with sacrilegious and Sabbath-breaking exhibitions. Okay? Doubtless, our Calvinist brethren deserved and shared the sympathy of all other sects who, however, lost the opportunity of posing as martyrs in vindication of Sabbath observance. They thus became a spectacle to the world, to angels and to men, although their Protestant brethren, who failed to share the monopoly, were uncharitably and enviously disposed to attribute their steadfast adherence to religious principles, to pharisaical pride and dogged obstinacy. Our purpose in throwing off this article is to shed such light on this all-important question. For were the Sabbath question to be removed from the Protestant pulpits, the sects would feel lost. The preachers would be deprived of their Cheshire cheese, meaning they were fervent in defending this. That our readers may be able to comprehend the question in all its bearings and thus reach a clear conviction. Okay, now here it gets really interesting. The Christian world is, morally speaking, united on the question and practice of worshiping God on the first day of the week. The Israelites, scattered all over the earth, keep the last day of the week sacred to worship the worship of the deity. In the particular, the Seventh-day Adventists have also selected the same day. The Israelites and Adventists both appeal to the Bible for the divine command, persistently obliging the strict observance of Saturday, the seventh day. The Israelite respects the authority of the Old Testament only, but the Adventist, who is a Christian, accepts the New Testament on the same grounds as the Old, an inspired record also. He finds that the Bible, his teacher, is consistent in both parts. Agreed that the Redeemer, during his mortal life, never kept any other day than Saturday. Not once.

0: Never once did he ever keep anything other than Saturday as Sabbath. The Gospels plainly evince to him this fact. While in the pages of the Acts of the Apostles, the Epistles, and the Apocalypse, not the vestige of an act canceling Saturday arrangement can be found. So it's saying, because most Protestants are saying the New Testament got rid of the Jewish Sabbath. We hear Pope Francis constantly talking about the Jewish Sabbath.
1: Yep.
0: And here, from the papacy's own mouth, it says there is no scripture that cancels the seventh-day Sabbath.
1: After Jesus.
0: Yep.
1: Even in Acts of the Apostles and the Apocalypse, which is Revelation.
0: Exactly. So we're seeing in the epistles, all the letters to the churches, that through the entirety of the record, even after Jesus, not a single other day was kept as the Sabbath, but the seventh day. And they know this. Why don't our Protestant brothers and sisters understand this issue? Let's continue. The Adventists, therefore, in common with the Israelites, derive their belief from the Old Testament, which position is confirmed by the New Testament, endorsing fully by the life and practice of the Redeemer, Jesus, and his apostles, the teaching of the sacred word for nearly a century of the Christian era.
1: Yep. So, and you see here that they're saying for a century past, right? Because obviously once Jesus went back to heaven, the apostles kept going and kept preaching for decades, right?
0: Mm-hmm.
1: And it's saying here, they never changed. They never started worshiping on Sunday. It doesn't matter how you want to try and work it into the text. All historical data shows that they didn't change.
0: Mm-hmm.
1: And yeah, they're just saying it outright.
0: Yeah, and it's strange to me how the Protestant today can say that Sunday is something that is biblically held, when not only the Bible doesn't say it, but the one who invented Sunday as a Christian thing is also saying it's not in there. So where did this come from?
1: Yep.
0: And we'll look a little bit about where that comes from in another day, because we see around the first century after it crept in through a guy named Justin Martyr, which we're not going to get in this episode, but we'll touch on later, which also allowed the confusion to happen on the Lord's Day issue. So not being the Sabbath, but on Sunday, when the Lord's Day we can clearly show and prove that is the Sabbath. So when John was taken in spirit on the Lord's Day in Revelation, it was on the seventh day. So let's continue. Numerically considered, the Seventh-day Adventists form an insignificant portion of the Protestant population of the earth. But as the question is not of one of numbers, but of truth. And when we talk about a remnant, right?
1: Yep.
0: Small. What's left over. And I've had, I think even in some of the comments of our videos, people are like, remnant doesn't necessarily mean small. Go look up the definition of remnant.
1: Remnant is what's left over.
0: What's left over,
1: And well, the original word remnant comes from like a cloth roll.
0: Exactly.
1: Right?
0: Yeah.
1: So you have a huge roll at the start and you use up all the fabric. And the thing with the remnant, it's the last revolutions around the spool, and that cloth will actually have the imprint of the spool on it. So it's interesting, because that means that remnant is holding on to what was actually the foundation there, which is Christ, and which is the sacred word, the Holy Bible, is imprinted onto that remnant.
0: Mm-hmm.
1: And the farther out you get, the farther you get from what the original was.
0: Yep. And we see in Revelation 12:17, I think it is, that the dragon, Satan, is angry with the woman. And the man of sin, or the lawless one, is like the head of Satan's kingdom.
1: Yep.
0: And the dragon hates the church, the woman, and the lawless one is defined by breaking and changing the law. But then after that, it says, it defines who is the church, those who keep the commandments and have the testimony, and we see it in other parts of the faith.
1: Yep.
0: Of Jesus. So when we talk about the law, we're not, as Adventists, trying to be legalists and say, well, the law stands because we're going to earn our salvation by our works. No, we see the Bible is defining it as there's a group that disregard the law, and it lumps Satan and the man of sin and everyone under this mystery Babylon system as lawbreakers. And then here, everyone who doesn't believe this, go to Revelation 12, 17 and read that the defining attribute, yep, one of them is this keeping of the law. And it's not because we do it to be saved. It's because we show it as an expression of the kingdom we serve. And we try to get closer to Christ through sanctification to keep the law.

0: as often as we're able, and when we fall, we have an advocate in the heavenly courts in Jesus Christ the righteous, our high priest, which is what the whole book of Hebrews talks about.
1: Because we are the ones who needs to change, not God.
0: Right.
1: He's the one who makes the law, and we try and follow that law. Not us decide, oh, we like to worship on Sunday better, and God's just going to have to be okay with that. No, that's not really how that works.
0: Right. And I honestly, and I say this with all respect, it's the absolutely most lazy excuse to call keeping God's law legalism.
1: Mm-hmm.
0: Is there legalism? Absolutely. Look at Orthodox Judaism, where they are literally trying to earn their way to heaven. And you see all of the forms and customs, even procreating through, you know, strange means so that they can see themselves as righteous and ritually pure by the works of their keeping the law. That is not what we're advocating. There's a difference between trying to represent the king in the kingdom that you say you love and you want to be like and spend all of eternity with, where that law will still exist there,
1: mm-hmm.
0: and doing these things because you're trying to earn your way into heaven.
1: Right.
0: We're simply just an expression of our Savior's character is revealed through this law of liberty, this law of justice, this law of happiness. Like, it sets you free the more we keep the law. And when we fall, we have our advocate. But when Jesus talks, he says, go, your sins be forgiven, go and sin no more.
1: Yeah.
0: He doesn't say, your sins be forgiven, I got all your future ones, go have a ball. You know, do whatever you want. He specifically saying, okay, you've been forgiven. Now don't go break the law anymore, because the sin is the transgression of the law. So no matter how we dice it, the Bible puts the law at the center of all of this stuff in our relationship with it. So legalism, while being a valid thing, to call an Adventist a legalist is about as short-sighted as one can be when trying to give an intellectual argument. Now, if we want to discuss other things,
1: even the definition of legalism itself is just keeping the law.
0: Yeah.
1: Right, which is, I don't think you could argue, a bad thing.
0: Right. But if you're doing it to obtain salvation mm-hmm. by keeping it, then it is a bad thing.
1: Sure.
0: Then it starts to fall apart because the works of our own hands, you know, they're filthy rags before God. All right, so sorry for that tangent, but it's really important because how often do we hear that legalist angle? And even in the comments after, even after we explain that this is not about keeping it for our righteousness.
1: If we're not supposed to be law keepers, then why can we not kill, not lie, not steal,
0: commit adultery? Yeah.
1: You know, there's a whole host. Now, some people do say, oh, well, yeah, killing obviously is bad, but a white lie, you know, we even call it a white lie.
0: Mm-hmm, mm-hmm.
1: Any form of breaking any one of the commandments is like breaking them all, right. The Bible says.
0: Exactly, and that's why we need an advocate. We need a high priest, because as you walk, you know, you hear almost no churches talk about sanctification these days. They talk about justification, which is I accept Jesus.
1: The righteousness by faith.
0: Yeah, we totally are okay with that, and we're okay with glorification, meaning like when God comes and we are translated or raised in the resurrection, we're okay with that. But the sanctification part most of Protestant world hates and says not only are the commandments nailed to the cross, but that they're impossible to keep, both of which are Satan's angles.
1: Yeah.
0: Because he had that same angle. Well, you can't keep this.
1: Yeah.
0: And that's when Jesus came and walked. And then in First Peter, he talks about walking in the light you've been given, walking as Jesus walked, walking in accordance with the law of liberty. So like the New Testament is littered with examples saying, if you love me, keep my commandments.

0: Is this a hint that the investigation and consequent condemnation of the Seventh-day Adventists will be duly carried into effect by Rome as soon as this calm and unbiased investigation shall be completed with the Protestants with whom she is now dealing? So this is in reference that the appeals and remonstrance that the Adventists wrote was like kind of doing what Jeremiah did to the ancient Israelites, saying, you guys can't do this.
1: Yep.
0: And kind of snap out of it. This seventh day thing is going to be a snare for you.
1: Mm-hmm.
0: And so they're saying, you know, is the Protestant world going to be against the Seventh-day Adventists for this? The Protestant world has been, from its infancy, in the 16th century, in thorough accord with the Catholic Church. Do you think Protestants of the Reformation would know, like, they worked so hard to separate themselves, and here they're saying, since its infancy, they have been in accord with the Catholic Church.
1: Yep.
0: Over what? It says, in keeping holy, not Saturday, but Sunday. The entire time, the Catholic Church has known that this little snare of Sunday is what keeps Protestants under the umbrella of Rome, whether they know it, like it, or not.
1: You don't always have to know you're deceived to be deceived.
0: Most people don't.
1: That's why it's a deception.
0: Exactly. Exactly. And it's still striking to me that, like, you bring this up to most people, Christian or not, and they're just like, why do you care about a day? Like, who cares about a day? And here, that's the nature of the deception. Mm-hmm. That's the part of the problem. The discussion of the grounds that led to this unanimity of sentiment and practice for over 300 years, so they united on this for 300 years, must help toward placing Protestantism on a solid basis in this particular, should the arguments in favor if this position overcome those furnished by the Israelites and Adventists, the Bible, the sole recognized teacher of both litigants, being the umpire and witness. So here it's like just saying the Israelites and the Adventists are the only two at this time that were seeing this distinguishing mark or difference between
1: and
0: the two.
1: It said for the last 300 years. Why 300 years? Well, they started separating in the 1500s when all the reformers started saying, hey, there's certain things that are anti-biblical, and they separated. But a lot of them, because the reformers died or they're burned at the stake and they didn't progress past some of these things. And one of those things was Sunday that they held on to.
0: Mm-hmm.
1: That was the tradition of the Catholic Church. And so they kept that for the last 300 years. So that's why it referenced 300 years, because that's when all the churches started. We had basically two groups of Bible believers. We had Catholics, and then we had people who actually believed the Bible. Over all the centuries, God has always had a people that kept the Sabbath and kept and believed the true Bible principles.
0: Mm-hmm.
1: And then when these people started coming out and realizing things, they unfortunately held on to some of those practices still.
0: And actually, Martin Luther was challenged in, I think it was the Council of Trent, maybe, that they were saying, you guys say sola scriptura, and you're making all this noise over sola scriptura, but you still keep Sunday. And it was the one point that Martin Luther just like couldn't debate on.
1: Mm-hmm.
0: It was like what was hanging over most of the Reformation when they conceded on indulgences and infant baptisms and all of this other pagan stuff that's found in there that the reformers were talking about. But the Sunday issue, they said, okay, well, if you're really sola scriptura, why are you keeping Sunday? And yet that part of the Reformation never occurred until later in America. Let's continue reading. If, however, on the other hand, the latter furnishes arguments, incontrovertible by the great mass of Protestants, both classes of litigants, appealing to their common teacher, the Bible, the great body of Protestants so far from clamoring, as they do with vigorous pertinacity, from the strict keeping of Sunday, have no other recourse left than the admission that they have been teaching and practicing what is scripturally false for over three centuries by adopting the teaching and practice of what they have always pretended to believe, an apostate church, contrary to every warrant and teaching of the sacred scripture.
1: Wow.
0: Wow. That's about as clear as it gets. They have been following a false teaching for over 300 years.
1: Yep.
0: Let's continue. To add to the intensity of this scriptural and unpardonable blunder, it involves one of the most positive and emphatic commands of God to his servants, man.

0: remember the Sabbath day to keep it holy.
1: That's just amazing that they even say it as one of the most positive and emphatic commands of God to his servant man. Remember the Sabbath day to keep it holy. They're even pointing out that it was very important what God was trying to say.
0: So important that he put it as the fourth and final commandment in relation to God and our relationship with him. So important that it says remember. It's because he knew it was going to be forgotten. And this system has replaced it with this worship of the sun. It's as clear as day for anyone who's willing to remove the biases and blinders and say, let's just take Adventism out of it. Let's just make it a Seventh-day, first-day issue and leave all of the rest of the doctrines out of it. It is so clear that if you follow the Bible, that you need to be acknowledging and worshiping on God's holy day. Now, that doesn't mean don't worship on Sunday. Feel free to worship on Sunday, but worship God as God prescribes on the Sabbath as he has commanded. That's the whole idea here. Okay, let's continue. No Protestant living today has ever yet obeyed that command. Can you believe that? No Protestant living today has ever yet obeyed that command, preferring to follow the apostate church referred to than his teacher, the Bible, which from Genesis to Revelation teaches no other doctrine should the Israelites and the Seventh-day Adventists be correct.
1: Wow.
0: Both sides appeal to the Bible as their infallible teacher. Let the Bible decide whether Saturday or Sunday be the day enjoined by God.
1: It even references itself as the apostate church.
0: Exactly.
1: Like, it's unbelievable.
0: Yeah.
1: The Catholic Church knows who they are. Right. There's no ifs, ands, or buts about it. They know that they are the woman with the golden cup in Revelation. Mm-hmm. Because right outside of St. Peter's Basilica and in all the other buildings around, they represent themselves by a woman with a golden cup stepping on the Bible and
0: stepping on Protestants and gosh, there's all sorts of stuff with Ignatius Loyola crushing, you know, Protestants' heads. And so that's why we encourage Catholics who watch this and think we're nuts or whatever. Go talk to your priest. Ask him. Ask him about this Seventh Day, First Day issue. Ask him which one is uplifted by the Bible and which one's uplifted by the
1: Church. You could go to the Book of Revelation, go to the Vatican, and just walk through the Vatican, look at something, find in Revelation, keep walking, look at it, it's in Revelation, and you're going to see the whole picture just unfold right there and not need any extra explanation, because it's just the Catholic Church is the queen of symbols. Mm-hmm. You know, they use symbols everywhere. And all those symbols in the Bible are just laid out nice and plain for us all throughout the Vatican structure.
0: Yeah. And so we can go and see what the source is. And we are, I want to make it clear that we're not calling everyone inside the Catholic Church evil. The whole point of this program is because truth matters.
1: Yeah.
0: If you want to know the truth and you want to live by the scriptures, by the word alone, by God's word, we're simply pointing out the means by which this deceptive system has drawn in most of the Christian world. And when Satan does his false second coming thing, the whole world will at that point be Christianized. And they will all be united under this day. Now we can start to see why the day becomes such an issue, such a dividing issue, that it means literally the mark of the beast versus the seal of God.
1: Yep.
0: Let's continue. One of the two bodies must be wrong. And whereas a false position on this all-important question, so does the Catholic Church know that this is an important question?
1: Yes, all-important.
0: Totally. All-important question involves terrible penalties threatened by God himself against the transgressor of this, quote, perpetual covenant. So even they acknowledge it's meant not for an old ancient Israelite. It's meant from Genesis to Revelation, from the beginning of creation to the restoration of Eden.
1: That's what the whole thing was about.
0: Yeah.
1: The whole thing, the whole reason that the Israelites went into captivity into the pagan nations is because they broke the covenant. And the covenant was based on the center point being the Sabbath.
0: Yeah. Yeah, it was the way that Israel distinguished itself from all the other pagan cultures was that it had this Sabbath day, and it stood out from the rest.

0: rest of the world. And while the rest of the Christian world's trying to fit in, here Adventism is trying to stand out like ancient Israel did. And do we have a perfect relationship with God? No. We go like this too, unfortunately. And it's about the individual heart and mind. We're not saying if you join Adventism, you're instantly saved. Good. Everything's done. No. It's an individual heart and mind, just like there were people in the Israelite faith in ancient Israel, that just because they were Jews didn't mean they were saved. You know, 25 of his priests with their back to the temple worshiping the sun. You know, so this is an individual heart and mind decision. But if you do, the knowable, joinable place where the truth is, regardless of where it is within the walk with God, is the remnant church, the Seventh-day Adventist church today. And this was a hard thing for me to accept. But after a while, regardless of what the truth is, if you're really interested in it, you have to go wherever it leads.
1: Yep.
0: Okay, so let's continue. So it talked about the perpetual covenant. So they know that it's supposed to go from beginning to end. It says, we shall enter on the discussion of the merits of the argument wielded by both sides. Neither is this the discussion of this paramount subject above the capacity of ordinary minds. I mean, we can understand it. Nor does it involve extraordinary study. You don't have to like go super deep to find it. It resolves itself into a few plain questions, easy of solution. Question one, which day of the week does the Bible enjoin to be kept holy? Seventh day. Has the New Testament modified by precept or practice the original command? No. And I'm not saying this between Matt and Mackenzie. I'm just referencing how this first article document has answered these questions. We didn't answer them. They had said, God said the seventh day holy. They said there has been no modification from it in the New Testament. And the third question, have Protestants since the 16th century obeyed the command of God by keeping holy the day enjoined by the infallible guide and teacher, the Bible? No, they haven't obeyed it. And they even said no Protestant ever has kept this command unless, of course, they were in one of the Israelites or the Adventist camp. And if not, why not? To the above three questions, we pledge ourselves to furnish as many answers which cannot fail to vindicate the truth and uphold the deformity of error. It almost feels like Adventists wrote this document in a way when you read certain parts of it, right?
1: Yep.
0: Because it's like so clear that this apostate church has entered this false substitute of a day and then acknowledges that anybody who keeps this day is not following the Bible nor God's commands, even with all the punishments that come along with the breaking of this as stated in the Bible.
1: The sad thing, though, is the reason they are so adamant about stating and proving that this is anti-biblical is so they can take the authority.
0: Exactly.
1: So they can say, you know what? This is against God's command. This is against the Bible. And you know why that's okay? Because we're actually higher than God.
0: That's right. And we have how many encyclicals and papal statements and the popes themselves saying ad nauseum that they are above tradition, they're above the Bible, they can change the word. The priests are obligated to, or the God's obligated to do what the priests say. I mean, we could go down the laundry list, but we're going to read just a few more just to seal this whole issue up from the position of the Catholic Church. It says, the Catholic Church changed the observance of the Sabbath to Sunday by right of the divine, infallible authority given to her by her founder, Jesus Christ. So here, the whole Old Testament, all of Jesus's ministry, all the apostles keep it. And they're saying, well, our divine, infallible teacher, Jesus, changed it. But he never changed it.
1: Yep.
0: He always practiced it. Even in the resurrection, death and resurrection, he kept it.
1: Yep.
0: Okay, continuing. The Protestant claiming the Bible to be the only guide of faith has no warrant for observing Sunday. In this matter, the Seventh-day Adventist is the only consistent Protestant. And I did not just handpick all the ones that said Adventists are great. I'm just showing that the papacy understands the contrast between these two systems and that the starkness, the dividing line seems to be between everybody and the Adventists.
1: And they know that. And that's kind of like later on when we keep going down the layers, they know that the main issue is the Adventist, because the Adventists are the ones that have a totally different ideology. The others claim to be Bible followers, but in the background, like they're saying, they're actually the children of Rome, the daughters of the Great Mother.
0: Exactly.
1: But these Seventh-day Adventists,

0: a whole different woman altogether.
1: Exactly. And so when we see described in Revelation, Mystery Babylon, the mother of harlots, in order to be a mother, you have to have children.
0: Yep.
1: And these are the daughters, the Protestant denominations around the world. And she says the way, and I have a whole sermon that I give on this, that says the way that you can tell I am the Mother Church, the Holy Roman Mother Church, and the way that you know that you are under my authority is because you keep my day.
0: Yep.
1: That's the way you know. And if you don't, then you're not under my authority and you're using the Bible as your teacher. And we're seeing that this is consistent through all of these quotes. Here's another one. They, the Protestants, deem it their duty to keep the Sunday holy. Why? Because the Catholic Church tells them to do so. They have no other reason. The observance of Sunday thus comes to be an ecclesiastical law entirely distinct from the divine law of the Sabbath observance. The author of Sunday law is the Catholic Church. I mean, does it get more clear than that?
0: No.
1: Distinctly separate and different. When we read Satan's going to come and tell everyone to change the day and to keep Sunday holy, it's distinct and separate, totally, because you're choosing between these two contrasting systems. And we saw in the first slide of the last episode, everyone is going to have to make a choice. There's no sitting on the sidelines for this. Yep. Here's a few more. Not the creator of the universe in Genesis 2, 1 verse, verses 1 through 3, but the Catholic Church can claim the honor of having granted man a pause to his work every 7 days. So there you go, creator of the universe.
0: Yep.
1: We are over you. Here's another. Of course, the Catholic Church claims that the change was her act. And the act is a mark of her ecclesiastical power and authority in religious matters. I mean, we can see clearly that they know what's going on here. Yep. They know this is her mark. They know this will end up being the mark of the beast. And we're actually going to look at this UN mural at some point to decode that this plan has been in place. And these people, the United Nations, the United people, you know, certain people in the inner circles around the world absolutely know that this is the plan and that this is going to be one of the issues.
0: And we don't even have to guess what the mark of the beast is. They're saying right here, this is the mark.
1: This is our mark. And time and time again, we could read 100 more pages worth of stuff. The narrative is not going to change. And again, we're not attacking Protestants who keep Sunday. We're attacking the institution of Sunday itself and saying Protestants come out and really have sola scriptura.
0: Yep.
1: Really follow God and have him be happy with your following the instruction manual that he gave us and not this other false system that has caused problems since basically going back to Eden. Here's another. Sunday is purely a creation of the Catholic Church. Sunday, it is a law of the Catholic Church alone. So I think we're getting the point here. Yeah. And I just want to go look at this Genesis 2 record and say, what did God do on the seventh day? And on the seventh day, God ended his work, which he had made. And he rested on the seventh day from all his works, which he made. We have nothing to do with this. This is not up to us.
0: Yep.
1: It says, and God blessed the seventh day, and he sanctified it, because that in it he rested from all his works, which God created and made.
0: So question, if God makes something, and what's the sanctified mean?
1: Making holy, the process
0: makes holy,
1: of making holy.
0: So if God makes something holy, can you unholify it?
1: Yeah.
0: He doesn't make things that can become unholy.
1: Right.
0: The covenant that he gave to Israel, that was a holy covenant. Who broke the covenant?
1: Israel.
0: Israel broke the covenant. But did that mean that the covenant was now unholy? No. Right. The covenant was still binding.
1: Yeah.
0: And he said then, okay, I will give you a new covenant. But it's no different than the old one because I can't change it. It's still the same holy covenant.
1: It's the same.
0: But this time, instead of giving you physical tablets of stone, I'm going to write it on your heart.
1: Right.
0: But it has the same purpose. In Paul's writings, it says that the covenant is there for the perfecting of the saints. That's to make one holy. And it's the same thing. If he sanctified the seventh day and hallowed it, then how are we to say that it's now unholy?
1: We can't. because it's not up to us.

0: And this is where the confusion, I feel like people are talking about how, you know, we're celebrating the resurrection of Jesus. That's great. I'm all for it. But what does this say? We are celebrating all of God's works, which he created and made. We're celebrating creation in God the Creator, and here you're celebrating resurrection of Jesus.
1: Should we celebrate the death and keep Friday?
0: Yeah.
1: Should we celebrate, you know,
0: his baptism? We could celebrate when he was anointed. We could celebrate when he was born. Like all of these things could be a remembrance of, and they're all things worthy to be remembered, mm-hmm. but none of them replace something that God set aside for the purpose yep. of a memorial throughout creation. And there's maybe Jews watching that are saying, oh, well, I'm good because I'm keeping the Sabbath. We got the Sabbath. We're the ancient Israelites. Well, go read Daniel chapter 9, verse 24, because unfortunately that represents the conditions that needed to be met by the end of this 70-week prophecy. And if there are Jewish people out there, you should know what the 70-week prophecy is. You should know what the conditions were to anoint the most holy, to get rid of sin, to do all of these things. Otherwise, the gospel goes to the whole world.
1: Yeah.
0: And that's what happened. And so if you're in Judaism, even if you're a Messianic Jew, don't stop there, because there is more to the story. You have to keep going. Judaism, and I say this with all respect in the world, the them as God's chosen people ended at the end of that 70 weeks. Yeah. And I know there's people who say that, you know, the 70 week hasn't happened yet, but it did. And all of it played out, and the conditions weren't met. At the stoning of Stephen, it was over. That was the end of the 70th week. And the gospel went to the Gentiles. And then you see the seven church ages, as in Revelation, going through and identifying what happened after Christ's death through these seven ages. Like, there's so much to uncover, that whether you're Catholic or Jewish, come out of these systems.
1: And why is it important to say that? Because the Sabbath is the foundation. It is the centerpiece. And on that, many other things are built.
0: Right.
1: So you can't just say, well, I keep the Sabbath, but nothing else that's in the Bible.
0: Right.
1: We have to

0: okay, well, I'll sit on my couch on Sabbath, but then not understand the proper fulfillment of all of these other types and anti-types, and deny the rest of the things that are happening in Scripture and the things that we need to be considering right now. Mm-hmm. Because it's the whole that we need to understand. But the main points that are going to be controverted, especially right now, is this point. Because it is the defining line between this papal structure and between the heavenly structure.
1: And we said, I think, at the start of the last episode, we want to help people distinguish between what is holy and what is not holy. And again, it's not Matt McKenzie defining what is holy and what is not holy. Let's just let God define what is holy and what is not holy. So we're going to wrap this up by looking at what we've found over the last two episodes. We found that the Ezekiel record clearly shows the worst abomination in God's eyes is the worship of the sun and all that it entails, because it takes all these titles and rites of God and places them somewhere else. And we see that it went down, just like in Daniel, we saw the man of metals. It goes down from Babylon through to Medo-Persia, into Greece, into Rome, into the little horn papacy, and now into the daughters of the Protestant denominations. It has literally flowed through time, just as God described from Daniel, from the head down to the toes of metal, of clay and iron.
0: Now, that's getting into a whole nother study, going through Daniel and all the symbols and types. But if you see on our wall behind Matt, we have that lion from Babylon over there, because that is one of the sequence in prophecy. Is actually, the Bible shows how Medo-Persia was to be the world power, and then Babylon, then Medo-Persia, then Greece, then Rome, then the papacy, and going all the way down, and even foretelling that the United States would be in power. All these things is in Daniel and Revelation. And once you start understanding all these pieces, and you understand the severity of this sun worship or this Sunday worship in place of God's law, and the mark of the beast and the seal of God, and all these pieces start coming together, then you start to see the mosaic of, oh wow, this is really what has been taking place for 6,000 years from the Garden of Eden going all the way through to our day, which is basically the culmination of it all.
1: It's exactly right, and it's what the Scripture says was going to happen. And so, as we saw in the last episode, that all these attributes, it's the worship of the S-U-N, not the S-O-N.
0: Yep.
1: It's claims of being the source of creation, claims of being source of all life, claims to see all things, claims of source of truth and justice, found in all the ancient cultures, and it's always associated with the first day of the week. So to answer the question, why does God hate sun worship so much? It breaks all four of the first commandments and embodies the totality of this apostate system that we've been battling, that the world he's been battling since the beginning. The worship of the sun and the worship of Tammuz is breaking the first commandment, no gods before God. The worship of the sun as an object is idol worship.
0: Yep.
1: Claiming that the God's day of rest in God's name as the first day is blaspheming God's name.
0: Yep.
1: And the fourth one is clearly the one that's under the attack the most, because the sun God always takes the title of creator of all things. And here it breaks the fourth commandment by removing God as creator, and even the papacy changing the Sabbath and getting rid of the second commandment. I mean, there is no greater abomination than the worship of the sun. It's exactly as was found in the Ezekiel record.
0: Yep.
1: So, brother, I hope we were able to be clear enough to show that we are not judging people. I know for myself, not being raised Adventist, I had to come out of this same thing. I had to also come head to head with these things. My families were Sunday keepers. You know, my friends and people who were Christian were all Sunday keepers. This is not to say that if you worship on Sunday that you're somehow on Satan's side. You can love Jesus with all your heart and serve him, and he can see the difference. But once you know, you can't reject the truth, because if you do, you are now choosing your side. And we know Jesus said, you forsake all and follow me, whether that's husband, wife, brother, sister, mother, father. If it means separating for the truth's sake, then that's what needs to be done. And Christ's sacrifice

0: sacrificed so much so that we could know the truth and live, that when we are presented with the truth and we reject it, we are rejecting Jesus.
1: Yeah, we are rejecting the God of creation, the one who gave us life. So that's why it's so paramount, all these things that we're talking about here, and especially going into some of the later episodes where we're going to be really dissecting even more the application that we're going to be facing soon, in a country near you. These are going to be real things. And it seems kind of far-fetched because we haven't seen this sort of thing take place really in the last few years. It seems more of like a historical thing to be enforcing religious laws.
0: Right.
1: Especially in, you know, Canada and North America. But this is on the books. It is in place. It just needs the right climate in order to sprout that seed and get it really growing.
0: And we're actually going to look at another document straight from the Jesuit order, claiming that Sunday Sabbath is a universal human right.
1: Yep.
0: And so we're going to go, because we don't want people to just take our words for it. You know, we presented a pretty good body of evidence to support our argument.

0: The whole point of a lot of this is control, but really to get Sunday as this piece. And you can see Sunday movements from a secular standpoint happening all over the world right now. So all the pieces are being put into place to exalt this final piece. And we have a document that lays out in pretty great detail exactly how they view it and how they're going to use these things to be different than the blue laws that we saw. Now it will be a slightly different measure and something that I think our audience will really find fascinating.
1: And with that thought, we're going to close out. But I want to remind you guys to go to adtv.watch. Make sure you like, share, and subscribe, because we can create the content and the Lord helps us to put this together. But we need each one of your help to share the content with others. Get studying yourself. Be able to give them a Bible study. Talk to them about these subjects so that more and more people are armed with the sword of the Spirit, with the Bible, and can give these to their friends and to their family and anybody that they come in contact with.
0: And I'll just say, the biggest thing that can help us is the easiest thing for you guys to do. For the YouTube algorithm, clicking that like button and commenting makes a world of difference. So play out your role in helping this information spread just by that simple click. You know, we have sometimes, you know, 10, 20, 30, 40, 100,000 people watch and only like 10% click the like button or comment. But you don't realize how impactful you can be to somebody you may not even know who's now being recommended this stuff because you clicked that one button or left a couple comments. So it really does help us.
1: Yeah. And we're always looking for more talent. I wanted to emphasize that as well. So editors, if you're an editor, if you're a motion graphic designer, if you're in marketing, if you're in, you know, all the different departments that you can think of, we need help. We're a small team. We go with the Spirit of God and put our best effort together. But we're always looking for extra help. So if you have that, you can send in your resume to client-care@amazingdiscoveries.org. We're always looking for more people in the video editing team, especially to try and get the content out faster. We need more hands involved.
0: Yep. And it's a blessing. And thank God for our existing team here who just go above and beyond to get everything done. So God bless them and God bless all of you for helping us share this information.
1: Thank you. And we will see you next time.

0: Previously, host Hal Holbrook and guest experts revealed the story of the biblical Sabbath from the beginning of human time. Originally established as the pivot point of the weekly cycle, the seventh day stood for thousands of years as the seal of the Creator's power and authority. The Ten Commandments, bedrock principles for human life, elevated the seventh-day Sabbath to the level of divine decree. During the lifetime of Jesus Christ, contention and debate raged over the issue of proper Sabbath keeping.
1: The Jewish way of Sabbath keeping was very legalistic. You couldn't move, you couldn't do anything.
2: By healing the man with the withered hand, Jesus showed the true spirit of the Sabbath. He rejected the rabbi's rules. He kept the Sabbath as taught in the ancient Hebrew scriptures.
3: Jesus did not break the Sabbath of the Ten Commandments. What he did was to defy human laws and traditions.
2: So where and when did Christians first begin to observe an alternate day of worship?
4: The first law requiring people to celebrate on Sunday and rest on Sunday was a law promulgated by the Emperor Constantine in the year 321.
2: In spite of the popularity of sun worship and the Sunday laws of emperors, many Christians continued to worship on the seventh-day Sabbath. In fact, Christian churches that abandoned the Sabbath were in the minority.
0: And now we continue the story of the Sabbath controversy in part three of the seventh day. Revelations from the lost pages of history.

I am Patrick, a sinner most unlearned, the least of all the faithful, and utterly despised by many. My father was Calpomius, a deacon, son of Potitius, a priest of the village of Banavum Tabernia. He had a country seat nearby, and there I was taken captive. I was then about 16 years of age. I did not know the true God. I was taken into captivity to Ireland with many thousands of people, and deservedly so, because we turned away.